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3: Are there things that you would do in these VR spaces or in these gaming spaces that you would not do in front of mom and dad or grandma and grandpa? No. Okay, good. Let's keep that. And so just being a light there and sharing Jesus in whatever they do.
4: Welcome to Family Life Today, where we want to help you pursue the relationships that matter most. I'm Ann Wilson.
5: And I'm Dave Wilson, and you can find us at familylifetoday.com. This is Family Life Today. Honey, we're talking about your favorite topic of today.
4: Yes, we are.
5: What is it?
4: Gaming.
5: I don't know if it's gaming or is it called the meta universe? We've got Jonathan Ober, who goes by Ober.
3: Yes.
5: Yeah, and I'm going to ask you about Jonathan, and okay. I got to try this. Frank Kulagowski.
3: That was perfect.
5: Was it perfect? Kulagowski. I want to see if Ann can say it.
4: That's Kulagowski.
5: Oh, you're so
3: great.
5: Easy.
3: Yep, that's it.
5: You've got the VR. What do you call that thing over there?
3: This is a virtual reality VR headset.
5: What in the world are you guys doing in this universe? And how do you know each other?
4: In this universe.
3: We're going into different worlds where we're meeting other people. And when I say worlds, it could be something like an internet cafe. It could be a Japanese Shinto temple type place.
5: You're actually online in that space?
3: Yes. We are visiting a virtual world that someone has created. Maybe it looks like a real place. Maybe it looks like something fantastical that they've made up. There could be a giant whale swimming in the sky and beautiful ocean water just kind of lapping up against the shore. So any kind of thing you could think of, there might be a world out there where you could go and visit.
5: Can you just like knock on the door and walk in? How do you get in?
3: There's these things called portals, and you can throw a portal out and bring a friend with you, and you just walk through and think of it as just like a giant oval that has a picture of that world, and you're there in a matter of seconds.
4: People are
5: really?
4: Thinking right now, wait,
3: magically,
4: are we listening to Family Life Today? Yes, you are. And this is a place where a lot of our kids, our young adults, a lot of us are going to these places.
3: Yeah.
5: What happens when you get there? What do you do?
3: So a lot of what we're trying to do is meet people where they are. And so we approach them, and sometimes we just say, hi, how are you doing today? And that could turn into a conversation where
5: not a lot different than if you walked into a park.
3: No, not a lot different.
5: And they're sitting there and you just were a nice guy and you said, hey, how you doing?
3: Yep,
5: and
3: for
5: you
3: sure.
5: See if they want to talk.
4: Wait, is this different from playing video games online, which everybody's doing? Is
3: yes.
4: Different?
3: We use VR chat.
4: Okay.
3: When we're going into
4: And what is VR chat? The people that aren't the gamers.
3: Yep. It is an application typically on a virtual reality headset, though you can go on your phone. It does have an element of a phone app and a computer or PC app, but you're going on there and essentially to meet other people or maybe just hang out in a virtual space.
4: Mm.
3: And we say, how are you doing today? And sometimes that can be retorted, like somebody might curse at you, unfortunately. But a lot of what we're finding is that there are people that are just lost in their own world, and maybe the only place that they find freedom or they find connection is in the virtual space. And so when we say, how are you doing? Sometimes that person responds with, I'm doing all right. I personally like to say, what do you mean by all right? What's going on that you're only all right? Because if you're not good or you're not great, something's going on. And so that then can steamroll into a conversation of maybe their life with their family is not great and they're in a relationship that's broken, a girlfriend or boyfriend. I recall an experience where I met a person, they go by the name of Huska, and I went up to them and I just said, how are you doing? And, you know, he was like, I'm doing okay. And said, okay, well, tell me a little bit about that. And he was sharing a little bit. And in that conversation, he asked me, what was I doing in VR chat? I said, well, I come in here with a group of friends over my lunch break. And he was like, well, how do you get, you know, enough time for your lunch break? And I was like, well, I work for this organization called Family Life. And a part of that, we have this group that go into VR chat to share the gospel and meet people where they're at and just point them to Jesus. He said, I am a new Christian. And he said, I've been struggling to find a church. And this person is from Australia. So again, VR chat, you're meeting people from all over the world. And so he starts sharing a little bit then about how his parents don't believe in Jesus. They don't take him to church. They don't want anything to do with it. And he was looking for community. And so that perked up in me, the community that we have. We have a Discord group, which is an application where people can come on and chat and be a part of communities. And so I said, hey, we have this gaming place where people like you who may be new Christians or have been Christians for a while can come and meet others, game together, build community, but foster friendships and get resources on how they can then share the gospel with others. And so within that hour that I talked to Huska, he was like, I know that God brought you into this space today to talk to me, to encourage me, and then to invite me in. Within probably 6 hours or so, he was in our Discord and communicating with other people. And now he's a part of our community.
4: So Frank, how did you guys fall into this? You've known each other for a while. It's not like you're these teenage boys. You guys are married with families.
3: Yes.
4: First of all, like, tell us about that part. Like, you've been married for a while.
6: Yeah. So I have been interested in how God is using technology in the church spaces and in Crew, Family Life, and how he's building his kingdom. And it was 2022 in the summer that I heard about a particular webinar or a day of different talks. I was listening and doing some work, and different people got on and shared a little bit from this angle, technology in church and technology. But then one guy got on, his name is Pastor Brock. And he just got on there and said, I go into virtual reality. I share my faith. You got to come. And it was a call. It was an invitation. He's come with me. And he's just saying, please, all you are listening, come with me. And I thought, oh, I want to go. I had been in VR or anything. And like, I knew some video game and we were trying to do some video game stuff. But virtual reality, I didn't have experience with that. And I thought, so I talked to my wife and said, actually, Beth, hey, I heard this thing. What would you think if we got a headset, and she's like, okay.
5: So you didn't even have a headset.
6: I didn't have a headset or anything. I'm captivated by this Pastor Brock, his invitation, come with me to share the gospel.
5: It sounds like, people. When you said that, I said, remember Jesus saying, come and see?
6: Yeah. Come and see. And
5: it's
6: it really
5: just like
6: was.
5: An invitation.
4: How old were your kids then?
5: Come take a look.
6: So there, I guess it was 14, 16, 18. At that time, this is 4 years ago.
4: We're like, do we have the coolest dad in the world? Did they think that?
6: Well, actually, I asked my son who was 18 and he's really into tech. And I said, John, can you help me set this up? So I went to Best Buy. I got one. I came home and, hey, can you help me with this? He's like, sure. And he gets it. Yeah, and fiddles with it. And and so I reached out to this Pastor Brock and asked him more. And so I want to do this. And so I went into the platform of the program, VR chat. There's a number of them out there, but this one in particular is a lot of chatting going on. People are engaging one another. And I just jumped in and I'll share this really quickly. So I'm in my living room and my wife Beth is there and one of my daughters and it's nighttime and I put it on and I'm like, okay, I'm going to do this. And I, get in there. I'm kind of looking around. So I'm physically in my living room with the headset and I'm looking around and all of a sudden I saw this creature, like this ball and then these little eyes on top. And then a voice came and it was a really young kid. And he says, I'm not scary. I'm just young. And then just like scurried off. I thought, whoa.
5: So you design your own little,
6: you can make
5: what do
6: your
5: you call
6: own
5: it?
6: Avatar.
5: Avatars.
6: Avatars. Yeah. Yeah. And this particular avatar, it just caught me off guard and I just kind of turned over and it was like right next to me. And I was like, wow. And so I started exploring. I started talking to some friends and, hey, we want to do that. And they started going and and that's how I got into virtual reality. Now there's a number of, the term I've heard is platforms or applications. Yeah. There's a bunch of them out there, but this particular one that Ober and I go is primarily set up for conversation and talking. It's VR chat. Now there are games, people play pool and hide and seek, and there's a bunch of games, but a lot of worlds are just set up to have conversations.
5: I mean, is it generally as you walk in, like, let's talk VR chat, is it generally light and up, or is there darkness? Because
4: parents are like, this sounds dangerous.
5: I mean, immediately when we said a little kid, you know, a parent goes, oh, this is where trafficking and bad things happen. Yeah.
6: There is.
5: So I'm sure there's some of that. And the other side is like thinking about guys like you going in there with the light of Jesus, like, wow, that's a really good thing. Yeah. So is it both and?
3: Yeah, I would say it's both and. I mean, there are definitely worlds that are like you're going to go to a bar or a nightclub or worse. And within those, because even though there's a limitation, an age restriction of like you need to be 13 and up, nobody follows that. And so there are little kids in there. And there's other spaces where you might go in and you can say whatever you want. Nobody's policing the language. No. Now, as users, once you're in there, if somebody is specifically like, you maybe have some racism or some, you know, very coarse language, and that you can click on them and you can mute them so that you just don't have to hear it. And I've done that. I think you've probably done that too.
6: You can even go a step further and then just like hide them from view, like they don't even exist. Like, boom, they're gone. They could be right in front of you and they disappear.
3: Yeah. And I was going to say, on top of like you had shared a little bit about your kids and experiencing you being in there, I have two daughters and both of them have been in, not necessarily in VR chat, but I know one of my daughters, she and I have gone in together with the same, you know, idea of like, hey, let's have a conversation with people. Cause I'm 43. Some people are, as soon as you say like, you know, like, hey, I'm 43, you know, if they ask and I'm like, yeah, I'm 43. And they're like, oh, I'm done. I'm not having a conversation with you. Or they find out, you know, you start sharing about Jesus. Sometimes, you know, that turns people off. And so my daughter who is 16, who has been going in VR for probably 3 years now. So right at the 13 age, she can go in and have conversations that I will never have. And she shares Jesus and shares, you know, things that she's learning. She's at a Christian school, so she's learning Bible verses. She's learning the stories, the passages, and she's sharing with these other people and making friends, playing games, making friends, and showing Jesus.
5: Our financial partners are the heartbeat of this ministry. And when you join this monthly giving community, you're not just donating, you're building something eternal.
4: And we'd be so honored to have you on the journey with us. We really would. So here's the question. Will you join us today?
5: I hope your answer is yes. And if it is, go to familylifetoday.com. You can click the donate button right there and become a part of the monthly partner program.
4: Is this your ministry? Is this part? You're both on Family Life staff, but is this kind of like a way that you evangelize in its ministry?
6: Well, actually, I am with another team and crew.
4: That's right.
6: Actually, two teams. But originally, my main team, actually, now I'm kind of serving on two teams, is neither of them were really doing this at first, and I wasn't all plugged in. So I really felt like, you know, I love field ministry. I love to share my faith. I love to go with other people, learn with them, do it with them.
4: You've been a missionary in Turkey.
6: Right. So we were there in the Middle East a number of years, and I love it. I missed it. And so lunchtime afforded me like, hey, right here at, you know, the headquarters, I could just put this on and press it in 1 minute. I'm connected. And so we started doing this at lunch, and it was a ministry, and it is a ministry. As it turned out, Jesus Film has actually put together a team where now they're focusing on virtual reality. Yep. And so I'm part-time with Jesus Film.
5: What's that look like?
4: Incredible.
6: Yeah. And so they've got a team that's focused on AI and VR. And these are two focal points, and they week in and week out. And so, yeah. So now I can do it partly as a role and still a ministry. I mean, evenings, weekends, sometimes like I do, but it started off as lunch, and the group that goes together at lunch, and actually just this last time when Ober was there, we've got a group of us that every week goes in and just we assemble, we come into a room, we talk a little bit. How
4: do
6: you
4: all go into the same room?
6: Go to the same room.
3: We start out at a spot that we have picked out as far as like, this is our hub.
4: Yeah.
3: And we go in there and we talk a little bit, share a little bit about what's going on in each other's lives, as well as praying for our step for where we're going to go.
6: And then two by two, or sometimes three, sometimes all four of us say, hey, let's go check out that world. And you can scroll and you say, what about that world today? Or, oh, my friend Jim is there. Let's go visit him. You know, and every week we go out. And I will say this too. It's exciting
4: crazy
6: that this team with the Jesus Film, one of our friends, Stuart, who is actually been, he actually, the Lord used the VR to help bring him to Christ, and he's returned to continue to do this. This is his main role. This is his main thing. Like, we're doing it part-time as a ministry. And, but yeah, it's growing, and the Jesus Film team has got a dedicated team to reach these people.
5: I mean, it's so, really, you guys know this, it's what happens on college campuses even today.
6: Yeah.
5: With crew, with different ministries where right. they huddle.
6: Yeah.
5: They pray. Let's go out. My exactly. first ever Christian meeting on the Ball State campus where Ball I was playing State. Quarterback. I just come to Christ. I go to this, it's called Prime Time. It was yep. crew, right?
6: I remember.
5: Prime. And my discipler was a married student, said, you got to go to this meeting. And again, I'm brand new.
6: Okay.
5: And I'm like walking to it embarrassed.
4: So like, it's like you're going to a portal.
5: Yeah. yeah. I mean, everything you just described, yeah. I experienced that night. I go, yeah. this is pretty funny though. I sit in the back row. I didn't know anybody. okay. And Bill, my buddy, wasn't there.
6: Yeah.
5: And then the guy gets up to give the message. You won't believe this. He goes, hey, tonight's going to be a little different. Instead of me speaking, we're going to pair up 2x2 and we're going to go out to the campus and share the gospel. And I say, so find somebody. And I get up and I'm out. Because I'm like, no, I'm brand new. This is not what, you know. And I'm literally walking through the lobby of this dorm area and I'm going back to my dorm room and Bill comes running in. He goes, where are you going? I go, Bill, they're going out to share Christ. I'm that, you know, that's not uh-huh. me. And he goes, no, you go with me. No. I go, no, Bill, I don't know. No, you even have to talk. You pray, uh-huh. I'll talk.
6: Yeah.
5: So I go, this is pretty funny. First guy, you know, open door.
6: Yep.
5: We go in, I'm sitting on
4: it's
5: bed.
4: It's just what you guys yeah. are doing yeah. virtually.
5: I mean, when yep. you said this, like, wow, this is still able to do it. In a right. Anyway, I'll end with this. This is so funny because I'm sitting on this bed across from this dude and Bill. And Bill's got the four spiritual laws. This is back in the okay. 70s. And he starts talking to this guy. Well, you know what happened? I watched Bill lead this guy to Jesus.
6: On that first day.
5: And that's it transformed wonderful. My life. So to think of that moment of yeah. my life, you're doing that.
4: You yeah. know what?
5: In a new world, yep. in a world nobody even thinks is possible.
4: You could have created an avatar that nobody would have known.
5: Yeah, I could have.
4: What
5: have
4: are
5: been...
4: your avatars?
6: Mine's an anime figure with a ball cap and this kind of this coat. Yeah, I used to be a raccoon and I was like, okay, I think I'll switch it now. And you can, I mean, you can do anything. A dragon, you know, you could make a Ball State quarterback. Good avatar. Be easy enough and just design it.
5: I don't think
6: around.
5: That would be very attractive, but what are you?
7: So my name is Jonathan. And so I go in as Jonathan from Hotel Transylvania, which is a animated movie. And the reason I chose is because one, we share the same name. And two, he is someone that when people see him, they're like, oh, you're, and I'm like, Jonathan from Hotel Transylvania. And that starts a conversation because it's something that is familiar. And so that's why I've chosen that avatar. You know, you can go and be a Teenage Mutant Ninja Turtle or Spider-Man or Lego Spider-Man or a cat or a dog, like a dragon. There are, again, if you think it, somebody probably made an avatar for it.
5: Really?
6: Yeah. And the worlds. In VR chat, I read somewhere that they say there's 25,000 worlds mm-hmm. that people have made. We each get a home world when you first sign up. You just get your own little space. But anything, I mean, this studio, you can just make it exactly. You can put tables and chairs and light, everything. You can go in and walk around in a VR chat world that is just like this. You
4: that can someone
6: sit
4: created.
6: Down.
7: That someone created, yeah.
6: Someone created. I mean, there's McDonald's, there's 7-Eleven, there's like...
7: There's a movie theater.
6: There's a movie theater. I mean, people, beaches and castles and dungeons tree houses. And spaceships and treehouse. Like, you make whatever you want.
5: I mean, is there anything negative about, you know, stepping into this world and trying to reach people?
4: Yeah. Like, would you allow your kids to do it on without any
7: like
4: kind of guidance? Yes.
7: Yeah. First off, as a parent, you need to know your children, and you need to understand that there are dangers whenever you're in virtual spaces, let alone real life places. And so for our daughters, like it was always about the communication. So like whenever they would play a video game or go into VR, my thought is always, what are your plans? What are you going to do?
4: Do you say that to them?
7: Yes.
4: Yeah. Okay. I think it'd be good to instruct parents on mm-hmm. how to have those conversations. Yeah.
7: And now it's at the point where we have asked them that question enough that now they're like, I'm going into VR to play XYZ game, or I'm going to play on the Nintendo Switch and I'm going to play, you know, Mario Kart or whatever it might be. And so that's just, I would say stage one is just communicate. What are your plans? Because if we, just as Christians, if we go into spaces where we don't have a plan, then usually the bad things happen.
5: Yeah.
7: Or things we don't intend to happen. And so that would be part one. And then part two is just being wise in what they're doing. So like if they say, I'm going into VR chat, okay, what is VR chat? If you don't know, what is VR chat? And ask them to kind of show you. There are ways that you can actually cast the headset to a TV or to a phone so that you can see exactly what they're doing.
6: Everything that you see.
7: Even in the beginning, if you're like, hey, I really want to be a part of this and want to understand what you're doing, can we cast that to the phone or can we cast that to the TV? And then I'll watch. And then after a while, you know, hopefully that builds trust in your kid, your student, in what they're doing. And you'll be able to see like, hey, maybe this isn't the best place to go. The other thing is I would say like some of our daughters have friends that are also doing this. So they're going in together. So if they're not going with me, they're going with a friend. Mm. And then it's just our policy that you need to stay together. Mm. It's easy to get lost in some of those places in terms of someone coming and maybe badgering you. Like if you are trying to share the love of Jesus, and you're sharing the Bible, it's easy to get distracted. You see something shiny, you see a new portal, maybe you want to go into that, but it's our policy. Stay with your friend or stay with dad when he's in there. I don't necessarily need to be a part of those conversations that they're having with other people. Mm. But the cool thing is I can step back as an avatar and my cone of hearing in the game could be right on the cusp of where they're standing. And so I can still hear them, but I'm not like in their space. And so I can build that trust with my student, with my child, and see like, okay, they're doing what they are called to do in this space.
4: Are there predators in this area that you have to warn your kids about? And how would you?
6: When we talk about some of these VR spaces, a number of platforms, VR chat specifically is pretty dark, and it's pretty technically, they have some rules about like hacking and all that. But as far as what people say, what they do, they're almost anything. They're just, things are happening. And so I like what Ober said, you're really going with somebody else, going with a group and, you know, being there together. But it is very dark in some of these places. Mm-hmm. Yeah. And just.
4: And yet you guys are walking into these spaces a lot of times together to be a light.
6: Yeah, for sure.
4: So you're not necessarily saying to your little kids, yeah, go on in there.
6: Right.
4: But you're saying we'd like to go and be a light and impact others for the gospel.
6: And I will add too, so I mentioned there's a number of platforms. Roblox is actually one that maybe you've heard. I know a lot of, you know, parents have kids or grandkids that are playing Roblox on, you know, the iPads and their phones and that. So Roblox is, I believe, the largest metaverse platform at this time. I think my friend on the Jesus Film team, Bruce, was saying, I think there was like over 300 million monthly active users.
4: Wow.
6: So Roblox is different in that they're really into security, trying to keep it safe because there's a lot of kids there. They're aiming this for kids. And so their rules, and they will boot people out. They monitor, you know, the things you say in that. And so that is a much safer one, although there still are people, predators, and trying to, you know, go in there, but much different platform. The feel is different. So if my kid is really into Roblox, I might say, hey, you're playing it. You're with your friends. Have you thought about how the Lord could use this? How you can be having conversations, even simple questions, asking questions, listening to people. And so if people are in Minecraft or Roblox or, you know, these spaces already, how can they start working through these spaces for the Lord?
7: One of the things we've talked about with our daughters specifically is like digital citizenship. We are citizens of God and, you know, what we do in the real world and how we interact with our friends, you know, not talking behind their back and making sure that, you know, that we're hospitable to them, to our neighbors, whomever it might be that comes into our life. Like we're citizens. And so in these platforms, we're digital citizens where just like what we're doing in real life, like, are there things that you would do in these VR spaces or in these gaming spaces that you would not do in front of mom and dad or grandma and grandpa? Yeah. No. Okay, good. Let's keep that. And so just being a light there and sharing Jesus in whatever whatever they do.
4: So I mean, what's your goal? Like, why do you guys do this? What do you hope?
7: I mean, I think the biggest goal is just to redeem a platform that right now doesn't seem redeemable. But also, I think the underlying is just meeting individuals. Like you said, there are millions of people in Roblox. There are, I think at any given time, I looked up just recently, like 60 to 70,000 people in VR chat. And in those spaces, there's got to be at least one person that needs to know Jesus, if not tens of thousands.
5: What a great conversation with Jonathan and Frank about a world most of us don't even know exists. It's a metaverse, meta-universe, whatever you call it. I mean, it's a place where a lot of people, not just our children, are hanging out.
4: Did you have any idea how many millions of people are in that world?
5: No. And the fact that we as parents don't often know, we need to know.
4: Yeah.
5: It's something that will help us. And we're going to help you, Frank and Jonathan, and put together a Metaverse Ministry Toolkit just for you. And we have it at familylifetoday.com. Just click on the link in the show notes, and this will get you started to help navigate this metaverse. And guess what? We're going to talk about it again tomorrow. So join us back tomorrow.
4: Family Life Today is a donor-supported production of Family Life, a crew ministry celebrating 50 years of God's faithfulness as marriages grow stronger and families flourish in Him.
8: You find this in the book of John in the New Testament of the Bible. Chapter 15, verse 2 says, He cuts off, that is Jesus, cuts off every branch in me that bears no fruit, while every branch that does bear fruit, He prunes, so that it will be even more fruitful. I'm Ryan. This is Faith Radio. Came across this recently. Hope it encourages you as well. This verse points to the truth that God is a good gardener. He wouldn't be a good gardener if He left you to yourself, overgrown, ineffective, and full of dysfunction. He cares for those He loves, including you. He cuts off what's dead for your benefit. He lovingly trims back ineffective things in your life to make way for more fruit. You can trust Him with your life because God cares about who you are and who you can become. Encounter the truth on the way in 4 minutes.
9: You know, life has painful times, even a life with Jesus. 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
3: A listener writes, "Gary, my husband keeps his past a secret because of painful memories. How important is it that I know these things?"
4: Well, it depends on what he's keeping secret. If he's had painful experiences, trauma in the military, people have cheated him in business and a lot of those kind of things, I think you need to be sensitive to him and not force him to share things that he doesn't want to share. Because there's some things he could share that would be extremely painful to you. And he may feel better that he told you, but you're going to feel worse that you know. So if God has forgiven him, I would let him choose what he shares with you from his past, and I would not pressure him to tell you everything that's ever happened in his life. If his sins are covered by the blood of Christ, there's no need for you to know them either.
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5: Are you teaching your kids who God really is? In Genesis 28, Isaac is at the end of his life and he tells his son, "May God Almighty, or El Shaddai, bless you." Now, El Shaddai was the name that God revealed when Isaac was miraculously born to his elderly parents. Abraham and Sarah had obviously taught Isaac about El Shaddai as he was growing up, and now Isaac was teaching the name to his son. There's so many ways you can pass on the knowledge of God as El Shaddai, God Almighty, to your children. When a paycheck comes in or you leave for work, you can remind them that ultimately everything comes from God. When you pray as a family, you can teach your kids about the way God answers prayer. And as He reveals Himself to you through His Word, you can pass along that truth just as Abraham did to his son. With Seeking Him, I'm Nancy DeMoss Wagamuth.
6: 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That's what happened.

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1: Welcome to Encounter the Truth with Jonathan Griffiths. I'm Steve Hiller. Glad you're with us as we look at really one of the most significant, huge, important concepts in all of the Bible, and that is the fact that we've been separated from God, but we have been or can be reconciled through Jesus. Jonathan, it's a big idea. How would you explain that super simply?
2: Well, I think we all know what it is to have a broken relationship, and maybe that is the experience of some listening today. You're living through the brokenness of a relationship that was once warm and close, and you know it's not anymore. So I don't think we need too much help understanding the idea of a broken relationship. And just occasionally, we will see reconciliation take place in human relationships. And it's wonderful when that happens, isn't it? You know, it's a life-giving thing.
1: Yeah.
2: It's a fresh start, and it's joy. But something's got to happen to deal with past hurts. There's got to be something that takes place to set the relationship right. And when it comes to our relationship with God, who is holy, who is our just judge, to whom we have an accountability, for things to be made right, well, there's going to have to be some serious work done, and there's going to be a price that has to be paid. And the Bible tells us that Jesus came to make things right for those who would trust in him.
1: That is what we're looking at today in our broadcast. So I do hope you'll stay with us. And I also hope you'll open up your Bible to the book of Colossians. We're in chapter 1 as we begin our message, Reconciled Through Jesus. Here is Jonathan.
2: Now, I don't know if you've ever seen those image sequences, maybe in a film or somewhere on social media. A number have been produced in recent years, but an image sequence that begins way out in outer space with the planet Earth maybe just as a speck within the galaxy, looking at the Earth in its cosmic context. And then the image, it begins to sort of zoom in. Have you ever seen one of these? I guess, you know, eventually from the perspective of a satellite, it zooms in, and then it zooms in closer, and it captures a hemisphere, and then a continent, and then a nation, and then a region, and then a city, and then a neighborhood, and then a street, and then a single property, and then a backyard, and then a person on a sun lounger in the backyard, one person, one individual, going from the cosmic to the personal through a very, very clever visual. Now, in a sense, that is the nature of the rapid journey that we undertake from verse 20 to verse 21 of chapter 1 of Colossians. In the previous verses, Paul has just shown us the cosmic Christ in the grand context, the Christ of creation, the Christ of redemption, the Christ who is preeminent in all things. That's what we saw in the previous verses. And Paul, he wanted us to get to grips with the bigness and the beauty and the majesty of Jesus Christ. It was through this Jesus, verse 20, that God set out to reconcile to himself all things, whether on earth or in heaven, making peace by the blood of his cross. It's a grand vision that we've just been given, painted on a very, very big canvas. It's a mission with a truly cosmic implication. But now verse 21, Paul zooms in. Now he makes it personal. And you, he says. The camera now is squarely on you. It is squarely on me. What does this cosmic Christ mean for us personally? That's the question. What are the personal implications of his great work for you and for me? And that's our interest, isn't it? Whenever we go through an election season, we hear grand visions, don't we, of leaders and potential leaders, grand promises, grand hopes. We're accustomed to hearing them. We hear their pitches in their radio ads. We watch their debates on TV, perhaps. And if they are a leader of any kind of merit, they will have a very, very big vision. They will paint for us a big picture of what they will do for our society as a whole. And that's good, and that's proper. That's what we expect of any leader. But at some point in the campaign, you and I are going to have to ask the question, we will come to it, what about me? What about my needs? What about my priorities? What about my concerns? How does this all come down to my level and the details of my life, my concerns?

0: concerns. It's a fair question. And that's where Paul goes now in verse 21. Having painted that grand picture on that cosmic canvas, he now turns to each of us personally and you. Here is where it comes down to ground level. Here is what the reconciling work of Jesus Christ at the cross means for the individual. And Paul begins at just the right place as he explores that now. He begins at the very beginning. He goes back in history with what we were. That's the first focus, what we once were. Verse 21, and you who once were alienated and hostile in mind, doing evil deeds. Just notice the language there in the words I just read. It's quite grim, actually, a little bit depressing. Nothing appealing or uplifting about this at all. Alienated, hostile in mind, doing evil deeds. Not a pretty picture. I like to think of myself as still being sort of in my youth. High school and university, they weren't all that long ago. I can still remember them just about. Still sort of enjoying at least the twilight of youth, I tell myself. Well, yesterday I opened an email from my high school class rep inviting me to our 20-year anniversary dinner from graduation. And I have to tell you, it was a bit of a shock to the system. I don't think of myself as 20 years out of high school. 20 years, surely not. And of course, when you open an email like that, the mind starts, you know, going back and you start reminiscing, thinking about how things were. I wonder if you've ever had the experience of looking back at old photographs, maybe from 10 years ago or 20 years ago or 30 years ago, looking back at the old pictures, maybe from high school days, I don't know. You see the clothes from the 70s, you remember? You see the hair from the 80s, maybe you don't want to remember. You remember some rather dark fashion days from the 90s. Memories that had been suppressed, you know, they start coming back, don't they? And you look at yourself in the photos and you think to yourself, did I really actually look like that? Was that really me? Surely not. Surely I didn't do that. Paul takes us back through the spiritual photo album here. He's flipping through the pages. He's getting out the old Kodak projector and the carousel, if you remember those. And he's showing us a picture of ourselves that we would prefer not to see. Why did anyone keep that photo? Why wasn't that thrown out? We might say, no, that wasn't true, but the evidence, it's right here before us. And so we gotta brace ourselves, we gotta look at this image together, however uncomfortable it may be. Now, as we turn to this spiritual photo from the old album, it's important for us to recognize and bear in mind that this state of affairs that we're going to look at, it is not how things always were in God's world, and it is not how God intended things to be in his world. But ever since the first man and woman, Adam and Eve, turned against God in the garden, humanity has been born in this desperate state, in the state of sin, born as fallen creatures. We begin life after the fall as a people alienated from God. That's the first thing that we see in this picture. That's the first term that Paul uses there in verse 21, alienated. Human beings, you and I, we are fundamentally relational creatures. That's who we are. That's how we're wired. We were made for relationship. We were made for interaction. We were made to know and be known. That's how we're wired. And incidentally, I think that's one reason why we found the pandemic so very hard, haven't we? It's been brutally hard relationally. Many people isolated, cut off from loved ones. And it's been a grievous thing. It's been a trying thing. It's led to so much isolation. And many of us during the time of the pandemic have discovered, if we didn't know it before, we've discovered just how very relational we are. We may be introverted, but we still need people around us. When we lost interactions with others, when we lost opportunities to relate and interrelate, we felt that lack very deeply, didn't we, each one of us? We suffered as a result. We are relational creatures. That's who we are. We're made to flourish as we interact with one another. And most profoundly, we are made for relationship with the God who created us. We were made to know him and be known by him. You see, the God who is our maker is the fountain of our life and the source of our joy. Apart from him, cut off from him, well, our life wanes. and our joy ebbs away. That was the experience of Adam and Eve, of course, as they left the garden, as they were sent out of the presence of God when they turned away from him. Very interestingly, the Lord Jesus speaks of eternal life in relational terms. That's the way in which he describes it, in terms of knowing God and being known by him. John 17 and verse 3, Jesus says this, "And this is eternal life, that they know you, the one true God, and Jesus Christ, whom you have sent." Augustine, the famous theologian of the early church, rightly said that you have made us for yourself, O Lord, and our hearts are restless still until they find their rest in you. We were designed, created, made for relationship with God. And until that relationship is restored to a place of health, we cannot be at peace. We cannot flourish as we were designed to flourish. Ever since the creation, ever since the garden, ever since Adam and Eve turned from the Lord, we human beings, we have been living in a state of alienation from God, from the God who made us, who is the source of life, of fullness, and of joy. That's all of us, each one of us here. That's where we came from. That's where we all have been. And it may well be that that is actually where you are today. I have no idea. That may be your situation personally. It may actually describe the state of your heart and the situation of your life. Maybe you're here among us in this gathering. Maybe you're listening because you know it and you don't like it. You're aware of that dynamic within your heart. You sense the distance. You sense that there is a breakdown. There is a barrier between you and your maker. You sense that God is there. You know that he is real. And you know as well that things are not right between you and him. As Augustine put it, your heart is restless within you, and you know it. It's a painful thing to experience relational breakdown in any kind of context. Of course, we all know that. To know that there's tension where there should be an embrace, where there's coolness, where there should be warmth, animosity, where there ought to be love. That's an awful feeling in any kind of situation to experience it. But it's a profound emptiness, and it is a profound loss when the alienation is with respect to the God who made you and who loves you. That's something that unsettles us at the very core of our being. We might try to suppress the feeling of dislocation, the feeling of unease that is attached to that, and we might suppress it for a time. We might try and explain away an unsettled heart in a myriad of different ways, but none of us can be at odds with our Maker and at peace in our heart of hearts. And again, you may be living that reality today. That may be your reality. You may be acutely aware of it. Well, if that is so, if that is your situation, please keep listening. There is hope.
1: 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Our message is called Reconciled Through Jesus, part of our series on the book of Colossians called Walking Worthy. And we're going to pause here, but we'll get back to the message in just a moment. Well, as we look at the life of Jesus in the Gospels, you ever wonder, are these Gospels trustworthy? I mean, there seems to be different accounts of what happened in Jesus' life and ministry. Do all those line up okay? Can we really trust the Gospels? Well, that's what Peter Williams is addressing in his book by that title, Can We Trust the Gospels? And this book is our way of saying thank you for your financial support of Encounter the Truth this month. 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Back to the message. Here's Jonathan.
0: There is hope, and we're going to come to that hope this morning. But that's the reality that Paul speaks of here, and it was the reality for each one of us. We were alienated, and linked to that, we were hostile in mind. That's the next thing that Paul says as he opens up and shows us this spiritual photograph. I don't know if you've ever considered this truth, but the fact of the matter is that no one is neutral in their attitudes toward God, in their disposition toward him. There is no such thing as the impartial onlooker in spiritual things, the unbiased inquirer, the malleable agnostic. Such a person does not exist. The place of spiritual neutrality, that mythical spiritual Switzerland, it actually doesn't exist. It's not a real place. Those who do not know Jesus, says Paul, are at enmity with him. And all this goes back, it goes back to the fact, it traces back to the fact that God is our maker and he has a rightful claim upon our lives, each one of us. We owe him honor and we owe him love and we owe him obedience. And ignoring him, refusing to live in his way, in his world, that's not a neutral disposition, whether we recognize it or not. That's a place of rebellion. It's a place of hostility toward the one who deserves our devotion. Linked to that hostility in mind, that rebellious turn, that hardened attitude, linked to that, says Paul, was the doing of evil deeds, verse 21 again. That's the next descriptor in the list. We didn't want God telling us what to do because we like to do things our own way. We like to do what we thought best, what we felt would bring us pleasure or satisfaction. But God, he is supremely wise, and his way is supremely good. It is the best way. It is the only right way. And, you know, we see all around us the fruit of human beings doing things according to their own ethic, choosing for ourselves what we will deem right and what we will deem wrong, what we will deem acceptable and what we will deem unacceptable. We see the fruit of that all around us, don't we? And it's not pretty. We're living in days of violence and we're living in days of moral chaos. I won't depress us or disgust us by listing all the evils of our heart and all the evils of our culture and our world. You don't need me to illustrate the point. We know the reality. We're all too familiar. We know the darkness. Now, that is the glance back at the photo album of our former life, and it's not a pretty thing. We would just as soon see that sent back to the basement and never unearthed again. Now, for some, as I've mentioned, this may actually be more of a mirror than a dusty photograph. It may be more of a mirror because what Paul speaks of in verse 21, what I've just described, is actually the state of your heart and your life even today. It's your present day reality simply because of this. You don't yet know Jesus Christ. You don't yet belong to him. And if that's you, you need to hear what is yet to come. There's hope for you. But this is where we've all come from. This was each one of us. This is what we all were, alienated, hostile, doing evil deeds. It's an unappealing look, an embarrassing snap from the album. But having given us that rather downbeat reminder of what we were, Paul now turns to tell us of what he has done. And that's our next focus, what he has done, what Jesus has done. And this is much more hope-filled. Verse 22. He has now reconciled in his body of flesh by his death. That's what Jesus has done. If you ever face a situation of alienation, of discord, of conflict, if ever you find yourself there, and we all do from time to time, an urgent priority is to figure out what it will take to make things right, to open the door once more to relationship, to establish a bridge, to deal with the offense, to remove the barrier. In the great alienation of humanity from God due to sin, within that great alienation, what was it going to take to bring us back together, to make things right, to remove the barrier, for the door to be open, for the relationship to be restored? What was it going to take? The guilt and the wrongdoing within the dynamic, that was all us. God was holy and righteous in all his interactions with us, and he still is, in all his judgments toward us. But although we were in the wrong, we were also at the same time entirely powerless to make things right, to do anything about the crisis of relationship. God is high above us. He dwells in unapproachable light, in the light of his holiness, in his heavenly home. We had no access to him. There was no way of us getting up there. We couldn't reach him. But the wonder of his grace and the heart of the gospel is this: he came down to us. He came to meet us in our crisis. and he came to meet us in our need. It's not that he simply traveled to this world, that he made a fleeting visit to the disaster zone for a quick photo op. He didn't just come to our locality, visit our community, stay a while in our vicinity. No, he did something profoundly more wonderful. In Christ, he became one of us. That's the truth wrapped up in that phrase that Paul uses, his body of flesh. The Son of God, the second person of the Trinity, took on flesh, became human. And this step, the incarnation of Christ as we speak of it, this step was necessary. This step was vital. This step was essential if reconciliation was to be achieved. You see, the cost of our sin is nothing less than death itself. The Bible makes it so clear that for the problem of sin to be dealt with, there needs to be a death to pay the price. There needs, in fact, to be a human death to pay for human sin. And God in his divinity, well, God cannot die. The eternal God, he is not subject to death. But death would be needed for this reconciliation. That was the basic precondition. If things were going to be made right between us and God, death was going to be essential. The price of sin is always death. Adam and Eve learned that in the garden. They were warned that if they disobeyed God, they would surely die, and die they did. Paul writes elsewhere that the wages of sin is death. It's the price set by God himself. It is the price his justice demands. For us to be forgiven, for our debt to be cleared, for the justice of God to be satisfied, for the relational barrier to be removed, there needed to be a death, a human death, to pay for human sin. And Jesus gave his body, the body of his flesh, to pay the price, to suffer and to die in our place. His body, his flesh, became the place and the means of reconciliation. He came to us in humanity. He came to us in flesh, and he gave himself to die.
1: 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Our message is called Reconciled Through Jesus, and we'll continue on our next broadcast. I hope you'll make it a point to join us. 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Well, Jonathan, for years now, we have had people attacking the Gospels, sometimes trying to figure out things that they say are conflicting accounts in various Gospels, and even groups of scholars who have got together and said, well, we're not so sure about this, or we're not so sure about that. And I know you've got a friend from the UK who has written a book entitled, Can We Trust the Gospels? It's written by Peter Williams. And Jonathan, what argument is Peter making in this book?
2: Well, Steve, I don't think it's going to surprise you or surprise any of our listeners when I say that, yes, I think Peter's case is very compelling and very strong for why we can trust the Gospels. His answer is, yes, we can trust them. As Christian believers, we need to be willing to engage with the arguments and to really think through the issues. And I think for those who are exploring the faith but maybe aren't yet committed Christians, you know, you want to know, are these documents in the Bible reliable and can I take them seriously? And Peter's got serious arguments to engage with. And so, again, we would just love to get this resource into your hands so that you can open up the arguments for yourself and engage with the evidence yourself.
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3: If you're one that's following Jesus as a Christian in this world, you can know that without a shadow of a doubt, He, that is God, is living within you. 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I'm Ryan. 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Dr. David Jeremiah wants to step into this on Turning Point in 4 minutes. He'll share about the Holy Spirit you may not know, talking about the promise of the Spirit.
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6: This is Hope with God. I'm Andrew Palau. In the Bible, Deborah was a powerful woman appointed by God. She was appointed to be a leader and a judge over Israel. She faced dangerous enemies and uncertain times, yet she stood strong. Why? Because she trusted God. Through her courage, her voice, through her obedience, God brought hope and victory to His people. God often calls ordinary people to do extraordinary things. Your voice, your life, it matters. And the same God who gave Deborah courage wants to meet with you today and give you courage. He wants to walk with you through it all and guide your life and show you that He does care. Do you want to get to know Him and discover His plans for your life? You can begin this way. Say, God, I want to know You. Reveal Yourself to me. Show me Your love and guide me in the right path, and I will follow You and serve You. Amen. Always remember, there is hope with God.
7: Sometimes God does things you don't understand. Sometimes He takes precious things away so you'll come closer to Him. Remember this lesson from the Israelites who were wandering in the desert and complaining? Yes, He humbled you by letting you go hungry and then feeding you with manna, a food previously unknown to you and your ancestors. He did it to teach you that people do not live by bread alone, rather we live by every word that comes from the mouth of the Lord. Growing your faith with Deuteronomy 8 verse 3.
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11: Welcome to Turning Point. If you're a Christian, He's living within you, ready to be your guide and comfort. But how much do you really know about the Holy Spirit? Today, Dr. David Jeremiah begins a new series to shed light on the least understood member of the Trinity, the Holy Spirit you may not know. To introduce the first message, the promise of the Spirit, here's David. And thank you for joining us today. We are beginning a new series on Turning Point as we explore the third person of the Trinity. As many of you know, we have already done a series called The God You May Not Know and another one called The Jesus You May Not Know. This series is called The Holy Spirit You May Not Know. These three series have been packaged in three books that are in a beautiful box that I just saw for the first time this week. And it's a great way to make sure you have some information on the Trinity. What does the Bible say about each member of the Godhead? We began this series as we talk about the Holy Spirit, and we're going to begin with the promise of Jesus that the Holy Spirit would come. He said that if he did not go away, the Holy Spirit couldn't come. And he went back to heaven so that the Holy Spirit could be released at Pentecost and fill the believers with his presence. We feel that presence even today. Say, during this month, as we teach on the Holy Spirit, we want to make available to you this brand new book that just came off the press. It's a Turning Point production called The Holy Spirit You May Not Know. It's a hardback book that takes you through every one of these lessons with lots more material than I can ever share on the radio. This book will really be a blessing to you and something you will hang on to for the days to come as you walk with the Lord. When you have a question about the Holy Spirit, this will be there on the shelf. You'll be able to go and open it up and find some of your answers. It's 250 pages, fully footnoted. It's a beautiful presentation. It's very similar to the other two books we mentioned earlier, and it's yours for the asking when you send a gift of any size to Turning Point during the month of June. So why not be one of the first to help us? This is the last month of the fiscal year. We need your help this month more perhaps than any other month in the year. This is the month when the books close down and we have to take note of where we are and make decisions based upon that. So your gift is really important. And this year, for the first time that I can remember, when you give a gift, we have some people that are going to match it. So your gift will be worth twice as much as what you give. And I want to encourage you to take advantage of that. Well, we need to jump into this series and get going. So here is part one of the promise of the Holy Spirit from John chapter 14, verses 16 and 17. During the darkest days of World War II, President Franklin D. Roosevelt had a man who was always with him. His name was Harry Hopkins. Hopkins wasn't a general or a politician. In fact, he was a sickly, frail, weakened by years of battling cancer man. But Roosevelt trusted him and loved him more than anyone else. Hopkins even moved into the White House so he could be close by, recovering from surgery while serving the president. For more than 3 years, he lived just down the hall, eating at Roosevelt's table, sitting in on late night strategy sessions, sometimes even meeting with world leaders in the president's bedroom. Churchill nicknamed him Lord Root of the Matter because Hopkins had a way of cutting through confusion to the heart of an issue. Stalin, though suspicious of Americans, trusted this man when he promised that the United States would stand with the Allies until Hitler was defeated. Roosevelt once said the reason he leaned on Hopkins so much was simple. He said, "Harry is the one man I can count on to always tell me the truth and do what needs to be done." He also said in a later time that he loved this man because he knew he was not after anything for himself. He was just trying to be a help to the president. He was in every sense the president's helper. He was unseen by most, unknown by many, but indispensable to history. And yet, as remarkable as Harry Hopkins was, his help could only go so far. You see, his body weakened, his strength gave out, and when his life ended, so did his service. That's the way it is with every human helper. Their support is valuable, but it's always temporary. Now think of another moment in history. The night before the cross, Jesus sat down with his disciples for one final meal. He told them he was leaving, and their hearts were troubled. They couldn't imagine life without him. Who would guide them? Who would help them?
12: And that's when Jesus gave them a promise they never expected. He said, John 14:16, I will pray the Father, and he will give you another helper that he may abide with you forever. For the disciples, those words felt like a lifeline. Jesus was about to leave, but he promised they wouldn't be alone. Someone was coming to help them, and that someone was God the Holy Spirit. In the weeks ahead, we're going to learn who the Holy Spirit is, what he does, and some people don't know much about him. Others misunderstand him. The Bible tells us the truth. The Spirit of God is living inside every one of us if we're Christians. The Spirit hovered over the waters of creation. The Spirit gave Joseph the wisdom to lead a nation through famine. The Spirit, the Holy Spirit, gave David the strength to face giants and enemies, and he even gave the skill to design and build God's tabernacle. Here's the incredible part. That same Spirit is alive today, and he's ready to help you. When you don't know what to do, he can guide you. When worries keep you up at night, he can calm you down. When life feels too big or too hard, he can give you the courage to stand strong and move forward. To know the Holy Spirit is to know God himself. It is to know his presence and his power in your life. So let's get started learning about him. First of all, let me tell you about his personality. John 14:16-17 says, and I will pray the Father, and he will give you another helper that he may abide with you forever, the Spirit of truth, whom the world cannot receive because it neither sees him nor knows him, but you know him, for he dwells with you and will be in you. When Jesus spoke these words, he wasn't promising a force or some type of vague spiritual electricity. He was promising a person. Now, this is where some people get tripped up about the Holy Spirit. They refer to the Holy Spirit as an it. But the Holy Spirit is not an it. He is God, the third person of the Trinity. Think of it this way. Electricity can't love you. Gravity can't teach you. A magnetic field won't comfort you at 2 o'clock in the morning. But the Spirit of God does all of that and more. Jesus said he would teach us. And in the book of Acts, the Holy Spirit speaks and he makes decisions and prevents people's plans. And Paul said he can be grieved, and you can't hurt electricity's feelings. Did you know that? The Spirit intercedes for us in prayer. So the Holy Spirit is not an it. It's not a force like electricity. The Holy Spirit is a person, the third person of the Trinity. The Holy Spirit is God. And here's the clincher. The Holy Spirit has all of the marks of personality. Psychologists tell us that personality is made up of three things: intellect, emotion, and volition, or will. And the Holy Spirit has all of those things. He searches and knows the deep things of God. He has knowledge. He loves. He has emotion. And he makes choices like distributing the spiritual gifts to his people. He has mind, emotion, and will, the complete profile of a person. So let me hear you say this in your own mind. The Holy Spirit is a person. Say that. The Holy Spirit is a person. Jesus said, I will send you this person. And he gave him a name. He called him another helper. He wasn't sending an it. He was sending a he. Someone who would walk alongside the disciples just as he did. Someone who knows and feels and chooses. Someone who could fill the empty seat at the table when Jesus returned to the Father. Perhaps you wonder, why does it matter whether the Spirit is a person or a force? It really does matter. Listen to R.A. Torrey, who wrote this. He said, if you think of the Spirit as a power to use, it will lead to pride. And you will start to think you're better than others. But if you understand that the Spirit is God himself, full of majesty and glory, who comes to live in your heart and work in your life, it will make you humble. Just think of it. The God of heaven chooses to live in you. What an awesome thought that is. Oh, men and women, it makes all the difference what you believe about the Holy Spirit. If he is an it, an impersonal influence that we learn to harness, then we may boast, I've got it. But the truth is far different. The Holy Spirit is the person of God who comes to live in our hearts. And when we realize that, pride goes away and humility fills our lips, and God has chosen to live within me. I don't know if you know it or not, but throughout the ranks of Christianity, there are some people who believe that if you become a Christian, you don't have the Holy Spirit quite yet. You have to have the second blessing. And if you don't have the Holy Spirit, they put you down. You don't have that yet? Listen to me. The Bible tells us that when you become a Christian, immediately upon becoming a Christian, you receive the Holy Spirit. Every Christian has the Holy Spirit. And the Holy Spirit is not an influence. The Holy Spirit is a person who comes to live within your heart. Let me talk with you about the priority of the Holy Spirit. Why is the Holy Spirit important? What kind of a person is he? Is he simply an angel? Is he higher than the angels? We've already begun to answer that question, but Jesus gave us the clearest reply in a single word, and that word is another. You don't often build a sermon on one word, but I could preach a whole sermon on the word another. Jesus said, I will pray the Father, and he will give you another helper. Now, in the Greek language, there are only two words for the word another. One is the word heteros, which means another of a different kind. That's where we get the word heterosexual, a different kind. But the other word is the word allos. And that word means another of the very same kind. So what Jesus said is, I'm going to give you another helper of the very same kind that I am. This will be another one just like me. Someone you can trust in. Someone you can know. Someone who will live within you. What does that mean? Jesus was saying, don't be afraid that I'm leaving. When I return to the Father, he's going to send another helper like the one you already have. Another one just like Jesus. Another who is God, for Jesus is God. Another who is a person, for Jesus is a person. Someone has put it this way, another instead of Jesus, another like Jesus, another beside Jesus. All three are true. The disciples weren't losing Jesus, they were gaining the Spirit. Jesus promised his continuing presence, but now they would also enjoy the Spirit's presence. Two instead of one. Jesus alongside of you and in you, and the Holy Spirit indwelling you. It's like what people say at a wedding. Father gives away his daughter and friends console him. You're not losing a daughter, you're gaining a son-in-law. Now that could depend on the kind of guy she marries. But in this case, there's no doubt. Jesus was saying, you're receiving another one just like the one you already have. And here's the wonder of it. They weren't even losing the one they loved. Jesus would still be with them, closer than ever, living inside them through the Holy Spirit. The personality of the Holy Spirit, the priority of it. What is the purpose of the Holy Spirit? Now listen to me carefully in these next moments. I'm sure you know there's a lot of confusion, a lot of discussion, a lot of disagreement, sometimes even leading to division about the Holy Spirit. And the Holy Spirit can unify churches, but if he's misunderstood, he can divide churches. You can get into the ones who have him and the ones who don't, and pretty soon you've got this conflict going on. I know something about that from experiences I've had in churches that I've pastored. The priority of the Holy Spirit is really important. There are many ways to answer the question, what is he here for? But let me tell you what he's here for. First of all, to promote Jesus Christ. The Holy Spirit is here to promote Jesus Christ. The Bible tells us that. Listen to John 15:26. When the Helper comes, whom I shall send to you from the Father, the Spirit of truth who proceeds from the Father, he, the Holy Spirit, said Jesus, will testify of me. And in chapter 16 we read, when he, the Spirit of truth, has come, he will guide you into all truth. For he will not speak of his own authority, but whatever he hears, he will speak, and he will tell you things to come. Now watch this. He will glorify me, for he will take of what is mine and declare it to you. Do you see it? The Holy Spirit does not glorify himself. He glorifies Christ. The first and foremost purpose of the Holy Spirit is to lift up the name of Jesus. That means something very practical, and teaching any movement, any emphasis that puts the Spirit of God ahead of the Son of God is not accurate and not from the Bible. As important as the Holy Spirit is, he never preempts the place of Christ. On the other hand, wherever Christ is magnified, you can be sure the Holy Spirit is at work. His task is to make much of Jesus. This is a word needed in our generation, men and women, because there are groups today who have elevated the Spirit in such a way that Jesus is almost lost. To be sure, the Spirit is God. We do not need to make him God. He already is, but his place in the Trinity is to glorify Jesus Christ. And when the Spirit is doing his work in your life, you will not be going around talking primarily about the Holy Spirit. You'll be talking about Jesus. You will be talking about Jesus Christ because the Spirit comes to lift him up. Spirit-filled Christians, men and women, are Christ-centered Christians. Like John the Baptist, who said, he must increase, but I must decrease. So the Holy Spirit comes, first of all, to promote Jesus Christ. And if you get yourself in a group and all of a sudden Jesus Christ gets lost and the Holy Spirit becomes the whole discussion and the gifts of the Spirit and speaking in tongues and all of this takes over, whenever that happens, you know something's not right. Because the Holy Spirit did not come to promote himself. He came to promote Jesus. And if you're filled with the Spirit of Jesus, you'll be filled with the Spirit itself. That's the way that works. And that's what the Bible teaches. So he's here to promote Jesus Christ. Secondly, the Holy Spirit has come to provide strength for believers. I want you to know that's very special to me, especially during these days. I'm sure it's special to some of you, even though you may not know what's going on. John 14:16 says, I will pray the Father, and he will send you another helper. How many of you could use another helper? I mean, amen. We could use a little help, couldn't we? Jesus called the Holy Spirit helper. That word has the meaning of someone who comes alongside of you, who walks beside you. The word is parakaleo, called alongside of. He comes to strengthen you. The Holy Spirit is the one who comes with strength. He's the divine strengthener. Someone once said, the Holy Spirit is the rod of iron in your back. The Holy Spirit is the one who gives you the backbone to do the things you don't have the courage to do. How we need that today. How we need that in our world today, in our churches today. We live in a time of immense pressure, and without the Spirit's strength, we will collapse. Think of Simon Peter. He's a great illustration. On the night Jesus was betrayed, Peter denied the Lord three times. When confronted, he swore, I don't even know the man, speaking of Jesus. What a pitiful picture of cowardice. Yet wait 40 days. And that same Peter stands before a hostile crowd on the day of Pentecost and proclaims Jesus Christ crucified and risen, and 3,000 people are converted. So you say, what made the difference between Peter on the night before Jesus died and Peter 40 days later? Two things: the resurrection of Jesus Christ and the coming of the Holy Spirit. The Holy Spirit transformed Peter from a coward to a courageous preacher. The Holy Spirit was the steel in Peter's backbone. He was the source of his power. That's what Jesus promised. He said, I will send you another helper. He is the strength we need to live boldly and faithfully in a hostile world. How many of you know that if you only ever do the things you think you can do, you will never do the things God called you to do? I'm sure it would surprise you that many times I don't feel like preaching to you on Sunday. I'm tired. Maybe I've had a busy week or I'm not feeling good physically. But you know what? One of the most wonderful things in the world to be a preacher is to stand up here and feel weak and know that the Holy Spirit has filled you with his power. Sometimes it's almost like I'm standing over here watching someone else preach because the Holy Spirit is doing it. In 1966, a 22-year-old English woman named Jackie Pullinger boarded a ship with little more than a suitcase, a few dollars, and a prayer. She had asked God to show her where to get off. At every port the ship stopped, she felt no peace until the ship docked in Hong Kong. There, God led her to Koh Lan Wat City, a lawless maze of alleys ruled by gangs and filled with heroin addicts and street children. Jackie moved into a tiny room in that dark city. She had no money, no program, and no plan. All she had was the Holy Spirit. At first, she felt helpless. But when addicts came to her for prayer, she discovered something astonishing. Many of them who got prayed for were delivered from heroin without withdrawal pain. Doctors couldn't explain it. Jackie simply said, I discovered the Holy Spirit is stronger than heroin. I just show up and he brings life. Her ministry became known as St. Stephen's Society. It has since helped thousands of people recover from drug addiction. Former gang members have become pastors and addicts. Free and broken lives became whole. We may never walk into a walled city of crime and addiction as Jackie did, but all of us know what it's like to feel powerless. And it is in those very moments that the Holy Spirit comes alongside us to help us and to strengthen us and to enable us to do what we could never do if he weren't active. The Bible says, you shall receive power after the Holy Spirit has come upon you. The Bible says, I pray that from his glorious unlimited resources, he will empower you with inner strength through his Spirit. The Bible says God has not given us a spirit of fear, but of power and of love and of a sound mind. Ladies and gentlemen, one of the purposes of the Holy Spirit is to give you the strength you don't have without him. He gives you the power, the courage to do things you would never do on your own. He becomes the source of God within you. He comes to promote Jesus Christ. He comes to provide strength for Christian living. Here's the third thing. The Holy Spirit comes to point us to the truth. Jesus said this about the Holy Spirit in John 14:26. But the Helper, the Holy Spirit, whom the Father will send in my name, he will teach you all things and bring to your remembrance all things that I said to you. And two chapters later, Jesus said, I still have many things to say to you, but you cannot bear them now. However, when he, the Spirit of truth, has come, he will guide you into all truth. You know, truth is almost lost in our world today, is it not? You wonder if anybody really even knows what the meaning of it is. People talk about their truth. It's just another way of describing their deception and lies. But the Bible says there is truth, and Jesus Christ is the truth. And sometimes as we look at what's going on in life, we need someone to help us understand the truth. What is true? In John 14:26, Jesus explained that the Spirit would be the disciples' helper and that he would teach them everything they needed to know and even bring back to their mind the words he had already spoken. In John 16, Jesus said there was more truth waiting for them, but they weren't ready for it yet. He said he would handle that too. When the time came, he would give them the truth that they needed at that moment. So let me just tell you this. The same Spirit still teaches us today, reminding us of God's word when we need it most and leading us into deeper understanding as we grow. If you've ever memorized any verses, you know that sometimes when you're in a situation, that verse will pop into your mind. Who does that? The Holy Spirit does that. The Holy Spirit brings to your memory the things Jesus has already said, so you have that verse when you need it the most. And you know, sometimes what I've discovered is, and I don't know if this happens to you, these are verses I haven't even reviewed in a long time, and if you told me, could you say that verse and do it perfectly, I couldn't, but the Holy Spirit can. And he brings that verse back to your mind, so when you're in the midst of a situation, you know exactly what it is you should say, because the Spirit of truth is working in your heart. The mystery of the Holy Spirit and the majesty of it come together as you study the Scripture. And we're going to be doing that for this next month as we talk about the Holy Spirit you may not know. We have just completed part one of the promise of the Spirit, and we'll have the rest of this message tomorrow. We want to remind you also that during this month and this month only, you can order your copy of the 250-page book that we created from our study of this particular subject. This book has not been released yet. It's just been finished. I have a copy of it in my hands right now, along with the study guide. So we are ready now to make this available to you for your own personal use. Maybe you want to use it for a small group, or you're using it for research for some things you're doing and teaching. The book is yours for the asking when you send a gift to Turning Point during the month of June. And we'll send it right to you as soon as we get your request. See you tomorrow. I'm David Jeremiah.
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3: Oftentimes it doesn't happen in an instant, but chances are, you know, from your own experience or with someone that you care deeply about, relationships can slowly close off. 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Maybe you're saying, I need some more proof of that. Well, if you do, you're in the right place. I'm Ryan. 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
12: The faithfulness of God is the glue that holds this world together. 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
9: Have you ever watched a relationship slowly close off? Maybe an adult son or daughter who's drifted behind a wall that you can't seem to reach through. You've prayed, you've waited,

And you know how it is with those edicts from Medo-Persia. It has been written, it will be done. The Jews will die in December. So Esther weeps. It is a document that looks absolutely permanent. It is irrevocable. He extends the golden scepter, which is his way of saying, speak, I'm listening. Verse 5. She said, if it pleases the king, and if I have found favor before him, and the matter seems proper to the king, and I am pleasing in his sight. What a wonderful way for a wife to speak to a husband. No extra charge for that. Let it be written. Let it be written to revoke the letters devised by Haman. Let it be written. It's already written. But I'm pleading for revoking what has been written. Let it be revoked is what she's saying. Unheard of in the land of the Persians. She says in verse 6, how can I endure to see the calamity which shall befall my people? How can I endure to see the destruction of my kindred? Look, you wonder if there is a wall so thick that God cannot penetrate. You wonder if documents written in that day, just as documents written in our day, are permanent ink. So the king said to Queen Esther and to Mordecai the Jew, behold, I have given the house of Haman to Esther, and him they have hanged on the gallows because he had stretched out his hands against the Jews. Now, here's the pen. Here's the stylus. You write to the Jews as you see fit. Is that incredible? You write another law. Furthermore, he says, seal it with the king's signet ring for a decree which is written in the name of the king and sealed with the king's signet ring may not be revoked. This one is going to stand. This is it. Count on it. They get together the machinery. They put it together. I love the way this reads. Verse 10, he wrote in the name of King Ahasuerus, sealed it with the king's signet ring, sent letters by couriers on horses riding on steeds sired by the royal stud. Isn't that good? Woo! That's great writing. These are the best horses with the finest couriers, the most responsible record. Let them take the message to 127 provinces and spread the word. The Jews will live. I love it. Absolutely amazing. Look. 13, a copy of the edict to be issued as law in each and every province was published to all the peoples so that the Jews should be ready for this day to avenge themselves on their enemies. The Jews are now protected. They now have their own defense provided by the Persian law. No one can touch him. The couriers hastened and impelled by the king's command went out riding on the royal steeds and the decree was given out in Susa, the capital. You may not have some person after you. You may have some document, something that's been written, some magazine article, some newspaper article, some transcript, some occupational report, some lawsuit, something written that looks so intimidating, so unerasable. And you're sitting here listening to these words thinking, yeah, but if you only knew who's behind that, I don't care who's behind that. I happen to serve a sovereign God who has yet to go when he finds anything on this earth. Nothing we read frightens him. We live under the hand of the Almighty. All the inhabitants of the earth are as nothing, Daniel 4:35. He doeth according to his will in the army of heaven and among the inhabitants of the earth. And none can stay his hand or say unto him, what doest thou? None.

That's the God you serve, child of God. That's the Lord you worship, my friend. We live in a day when documents intimidate. I know. But I'll tell you, it has an amazing result when God steps in, who will rewrite all records. Not only will every knee bow before him ultimately, but every lie will be exposed, every falsehood forever forgotten. Be encouraged if you happen to be living under the dread of what has been written. It is not permanent. I love the way the chapter ends. I like stories that, you know, where everybody lives happily ever after. I even like some fairy tales for that reason. Isn't that romantic or what? I heard of a child whose mother was telling her of Snow White and the Seven Dwarfs. And finally, the story ends where Prince comes and he finds her and kisses her back to life. And the little girl's telling her mother about this story. She's heard it at school, and the mother's listening to her, and she doesn't finish. The mother says, "And let me guess, they live happily ever after." The little girl said, "No, mother, they got married." Ah, that's reality. But here, there is a gloom that has set on the city of Susa and 126 of the other provinces, and it cannot be penetrated. It would be like a scene at Auschwitz or Dachau or Birkenau. No one laughs there. I mean, every day is another movement of the clock toward doom. But look, look. Then Mordecai went out from the presence of the king in royal robes of blue and white, with a large crown of gold and a garment of fine linen and purple, and the city of Susa shouted, isn't that great, and rejoiced. And the Jews, for the Jews, there was light and gladness and joy and honor in each and every province, in each and every city. Wherever the king's commandment and his decree arrived, there was gladness and joy for the Jews. A feast and a holiday. It was like Christmas and New Year's and Easter all rolled into one. It was like Berlin on the 9th of November. It was like nothing they'd ever seen before. They would sing all night because the gloom was lifted. Look at the last line. I love it. Many of the peoples of the land became Jews, for the dread of the Jews had fallen on them. Isn't that great? Oh, what goes around comes around. Do I speak to you who live in places of gloom and darkness, where laughter is not in the walls, where your life has become grim, borderline tragic? It will not be that way forever. While others go home from church on a Sunday and enter into the love and warmth of a family, you go home alone, and you don't find warmth. You find the awful memory of broken relationships, remorse, and guilt. You look with longing at a scene like this one. You watch with tears as the story unfolds on your television, and you think, "I would love to be there singing again." This is no irrelevant slice of ancient history tucked away in the folds of Esther's scroll. This is life. This is today. This is written to people who face intimidating, stubborn souls and maybe live with them, maybe married to them, may have children like that. This is written to people whose lives have been scarred by documents and lawsuits, bad reports, rumors maybe, that seems so permanent. This is written to people whose lives are lived within the thick, tall walls of depression and doom.
And this chapter says there is hope. May I go back? There are walls that fall on any day. The good news, maybe sometime good, sometime bad, is that we never know when they're going to. You cannot predict the falling of a wall. I'm thinking right now of a college in the Midwest where there was once a lovely tree that was part of the landscape. It was one of the places students met and talked. I'm told by those who were there on the campus on that day that they heard a large crack that echoed across the campus as this massive oak fell to the ground. When someone examined it, they noticed that within this massive tree, there had been the growing of weakness and even disease, to the point that was all that was left was what appeared to be a strong trunk, but it was nothing more than an empty shell of a tree. And with the blowing of a harsh wind, one day the tree fell. So it is in our lives. You don't know, but God is in the process of breaking a will. You know, I mentioned the man in my own life. There could have been others I could have talked about, but this one stands out. And I want to mention first the walls of stubborn wills. And I want to tell you what seems unchangeable is not. The man had a change of heart. I don't know what brought that about. I do know that he moved, took up residence in another town, another city, wanted to find a church, in fact, wanted to start a church. He couldn't find someone to preach, and so decided to start with a set of tapes. Guess whose? I would have never thought that had I lived 1,000 years. He's changed. The stubborn will may be your own. You may be one of those individuals that has determined this is the way I will go and I will get there regardless. No one will stand in my way. I paced my closing words more slowly because I respect what I'm dealing with here. Stubborn people tend not to listen to this kind of talk. I want you to hear it. When I was a student at seminary, I remember hearing a speaker conclude his message with a statement that stayed with me all these years. That was back in the fall of 1959. He said, "When God wants to do an impossible task, he takes an impossible person and crushes him." Tozer says much the same thing in one of his works. It's doubtful God can use anyone greatly until he has hurt him deeply, until he has hurt him deeply. I've quoted that and received a mail from people who have said, "You make God appear awfully cruel." It's not cruelty. It's sovereignty. Your stubborn will does not intimidate him. He will bring you to your knees. I say this to people I love today. Some of you are children of God, but the way you live your life, very few can tell it, because you are so damnably stubborn. You will not give in. And I say to you, you are no match for God. He will break you. He will bend you. He may even have to crush you, because he wants your heart. Another wall is the wall of damaging documents. They fall every day. It's amazing how the truth emerges. That which appeared so permanent back at a given time, with the passing of a few years, sometime even months, the truth emerges. And you hold your head in your hands thinking, "How could I have thought this in light of the truth I have seen since? Now I know the truth." The problem is, in the waiting period, it is hell on earth for the person hanging in the balance. Take hope, take heart, some document that looks as though it will ruin you,
will pass away. The truth will become known. Third, every day, walls of depression and doom and gloom are penetrated by the wonderful presence of the living God. Weeping may endure for the night, Psalm 30, verse 6, but joy comes in the morning. In a season of the year normally given for family and happiness and laughter of children, you may not find much laughter and you may find no happiness and no children. Weeping endures for the night, but joy comes in the morning. I have discovered that hurting people get perspective that those who have not yet hurt like that lack. Take, for example, David, who writes, "Before I was afflicted, I went astray, but now I keep thy word." Psalm 119:67. "It is good for me that I was afflicted, that I may learn thy statutes." Psalm 119:71. "It is good for me." Psalm 119:75. "I know, O Lord, that thy judgments are righteous, and that in faithfulness thou hast afflicted me." You say, how can I put it to work? How can I make this happen? I want this. I have counsel for all of you to remember, and that is, what is needed is the presence of the Savior and the perspective of the cross. It casts its shadow across all of our lives, and it makes life bearable. You need the Lord God living in your life. You need Him residing there in masterful control. You need Him there to prompt perspective, or you will fade in anxiety and your enemy will win the day. The document will destroy you. The gloom will depress you. You'll turn to a bottle or some drug. You'll opt for a lifestyle that you will later regret to fill up the loneliness. All of these things are so available, and they speak loud, strong words of appeal to us. I invite you today to a place of abject affliction. It has blood on it. It once had a man on it who knew affliction like you and I will never know it, who died misunderstood and maligned, but it had to be that people like us could have hope. I would like for you to bow your head and close your eyes. And for a few moments, I'd like for you to set aside the stubborn will, whether it's yours or another's, the document that has been haunting your days, the atmosphere that you live in. And I'd like for you to answer, where is Christ in all of this? Where is He? If you're a child of His, how wonderful. All that's needed is to call upon Him this day, this very moment. I've noticed in my life that He gives strength in brief bursts. Over the long haul, He strengthens us, but it doesn't come a month at a time. It comes a moment at a time. Ask for that. If it's a stubborn will you're living with, pray for God to soften it. If necessary, to crush it. Even if it's in you, if it's stubborn enough, it is ruining relationships. Give it to Him. If your visit to the cross today is the first time ever for you, then I invite you to give the Lord your life. He sent His one and only Son, Jesus Christ, to pay the penalty for those sins that you and I regularly commit.
so that he might erase the sin question and offer you an answer to your unbelief. Forgiveness, security, and hope. You're surrounded by people all around the community, all around the globe, who have surrendered their hearts to Jesus Christ, given him their wills, their lives, the right to rule. It's your turn. Our Father, find in us an openness that is rare. Give to us a willingness that is not normally found in our lives. And hear our prayer as we call upon you today. Thank you for the relevant message from an ancient book. Remind us once again that all walls ultimately fall, just as all knees ultimately bow. In the strong name of Jesus Christ, we pray. Amen.

0: Chuck Swindoll has reminded us today that no wall is too strong for God. Not the stubborn will of someone who's making your life miserable. Not a document that seems to seal your fate. Not the gloom that settled over your days. The same sovereign God who softened the heart of a Persian king and reversed an irrevocable decree is at work in your circumstances right now. This is Insight for Living. Chuck Swindoll has an important closing thought in just a moment, so stay with us. Chuck titled today's message, And the Walls Came Tumbling Down. It's number 9 in his 12-part study of Esther, which ends just 1 week from now. And then, beginning on the 10th of June, our attention will turn to another powerful series. This time, Chuck's focus is on the amazing attributes of God. The central theme of this next study is the power of the cross of Jesus Christ. Chuck?
1: The first Monday in July 1979, that's when Insight for Living aired its very first radio program. I had no idea what was beginning that day. None. If someone had pulled back the curtain and shown me what God was about to do, I'm not sure my heart could have held the thrill. We were naive. We were stepping out in faith with a national program, and frankly, we had no business being that bold. But we were. And we did, and men and women responded in droves. Not because we were clever, not because we had some sophisticated strategy or a slick marketing plan. They responded because we heralded the only thing that has ever actually changed a human heart, the cross we proclaim. Nearly 5 decades later, nothing has changed, not one thing that matters. Yes, the reach has grown, the platforms have multiplied. We go places now that would have seemed like science fiction in 1979. Into phones, into earbuds, into languages and nations we could never have imagined on that first Monday morning. But the message, identical. It's the cross, always the cross. Look around at the world around you, bodies failing, relationships fractured. Public discourse that sounds more like a brawl than a conversation, pain in every direction. And right in the middle of all of it, we get to be dispensers of truth, God's truth, the kind that doesn't shift with the headlines or bend with the culture. That's an extraordinary privilege. As we approach June 30th, nearly 46 years after that very first broadcast, I want to invite you to join what God is already doing. Your gift to Insight for Living carries the light into dark corners we haven't even reached yet. From our very first day until now, let's keep going together.
0: 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I'm Bill Meyer. 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

0: He is the great accuser. The enemy, Satan, will tell you that the path to a changed life is beyond you. He'll whisper lies like, your sins are too great. Your faith is too small. Your wounds are too deep. Friend, you don't have to believe those lies. You can push back against them. Pastor Colin wants to share how you can even answer these lies on Open the Bible in 2 minutes. I'm Ryan. 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
6: Wait a minute. Your sins are too great, and your wounds are too deep, and your faith is too small. Satan is the great accuser, and he will tell you that the hidden path to a transformed life is somehow beyond you, and you need to know how to answer him.
7: Welcome to Open the Bible with Pastor Colin Smith. And Colin, many of us have probably bought into that lie at some point in time. Some may be struggling with that right now. They're saying, if you knew the sins of my past, if you knew what I've done, if you knew how small my faith is, I don't know that there's any hope for me.
8: Yeah. And you know, Satan's great lie is to say that your brokenheartedness means you're at the end of the road, that there's no future for you. And actually what the Bible says is when you have a broken heart, you're at the beginning of the road, because scripture says that God will not despise a broken and a contrite heart.
7: Yeah.
8: And it gets even better. In fact, God makes this promise that he will actually come and live with the person who has a contrite heart. In fact, Christ has been sent into the world for the brokenhearted, to bind up the brokenhearted.
7: Yeah.
8: And Jesus says, when he comes to the very first of blessings, he says, blessed are the poor in spirit, the brokenhearted, for theirs is the kingdom of heaven. So if you have a sense of your own need before God today, you are not at the end of the road, you are at the beginning. And today is a marvelous message of hope from the Bible for you.
7: Well, we're going to be in Psalm 51, so if you can, grab a Bible and join us there as we begin this message, The Bruised Reed and the Broken Heart. Here's Pastor Colin.
6: Well, now the message today is the last in our series entitled Repentance, the Hidden Path to a Transformed Life. And we've been learning together that repentance is turning from as much as you know of your sin to give as much as you know of yourself to as much as you know of your God. And that means that in its very nature, repentance is something that continues and grows and deepens throughout the entire life of a Christian believer. Now that raises a question that will focus our time together this morning, and it's simply this. Are you satisfied with your repentance? Are you satisfied with your repentance? Now, if you are a true Christian, your answer to that question must be no, because it is in the very nature of repentance that it continues throughout a Christian's life, that it advances in our experience. So if you're satisfied with your repentance, you've not understood what repentance is, or you're not yet a Christian. There's more of God, you'll say, that I want to discover, if you're a real believer. There's more of sin that I still want to conquer. And there's more of myself that I still want to offer to my Lord and Savior, Jesus Christ. A true Christian is never satisfied with his or her repentance. And so that leads me to a second question that's very important. How then do you avoid being crushed? Because that's where we might be in danger of going. See, I think we've needed this series. I've felt God stirring my own heart, challenging, searching, humbling. Many have spoken of a sense of God speaking in these days. But whenever God is at work, we need to be aware of what our enemy has, as it were, up his sleeve. And when you begin to get serious about repentance, about really pursuing this hidden path to a transformed life, when you find the path, Satan will seek to come to you this way. He'll say, now, wait a minute, your sins are too great, and your wounds are too deep, and your faith is too small. Satan is the great accuser, and he will tell you that the hidden path to a transformed life is somehow beyond you, and you need to know how to answer him. You need to know how to pursue repentance in a way that you are not crushed on the path. And that's our focus, and it's a very important one in this last study in our series today. Maybe you can feel this battle going on in some degree in your own soul already. Do you find yourself sometimes saying, why, after all the privileges that I have had, am I such a weak, pathetic, ineffective Christian? Do you ever find yourself saying that? Why, with all my opportunities, have I not grown more than I have? And, you know, maybe this is one reason why we instinctively shy away from the subject of repentance, because we feel that it might leave us crushed. And maybe some of us are there right now. Why am I not a better man? Why am I not a more godly woman? Why am I such a half-hearted Christian? And you feel crushed. Now, that's where David was in Psalm 51 and verse 8. And I'd encourage you to turn to Psalm 51 if you would. We're going to be there and also in Isaiah chapter 42. We begin in Psalm 51, though. And verse 8, David says, let me hear joy and gladness. Will you restore the joy to me again? And then he says this, let the bones you have crushed rejoice. The bones you have crushed. Who crushed him? Well, he's speaking to God, isn't he? God crushed him. Let the bones you have crushed rejoice. God crushed him over his sins. But who healed him? Who brought him joy and gladness? Answer, God healed him. God restored to him the joy of his salvation. And so what we learn here is that there is a special and a very wonderful ministry of the Holy Spirit to heal your heart when it is broken, to comfort your spirit where it is made tender because you have seen how far you are still to go in the Christian life. So if you feel a sense of your own failure today, if you feel a frustration by the limits of your own progress, then God's word is especially for you today.
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6: I want us to see the grace and the gentleness and the patience of Jesus in the scriptures. And we're going to see that particularly in three beautiful pictures. And I hope there'll be pictures that will stay in our minds and our hearts. The first from Psalm 51 is the picture of the broken heart. And then from Isaiah chapter 42, the picture of the bruised reed. And then from the same chapter, the smoky fire. And may God speak to us and bring us comfort and strength and encouragement through his word today. Psalm 51 then, the broken heart. Will you look at verse 17 where David says, "The sacrifices of God are a broken spirit, a broken and contrite heart, O God, you will not despise." And we're learning here first then that God will not despise a broken heart. What is a broken heart? John Bunyan wrote a whole book on this one verse, and he points out the parallel between David's statement about the crushed bones or the broken bones in verse 8 and the broken heart in verse 17. And Bunyan makes the point that these are actually two ways of speaking about or depicting the same thing. When David says, "Let the bones you have crushed rejoice," he doesn't mean that God somehow came down from heaven and broke his arms and his legs, though that did happen on one occasion, remember, with Jacob and the socket thing with his hip. But that didn't happen to David. What he's saying is that the experience of the broken heart feels like the experience of broken bones. Now, how many of us have broken a bone someplace in life? You've broken an arm? Broken a leg? Something worse? What's it like when you break your bones? Well, you experience great pain. Secondly, you feel useless. Ever see the guy with a broken leg on the side of the basketball court? And he's watching the game. He's desperate to get on and play, but he can't because his bone's broken. Been in that position, watching the team. He feels so useless. Pain. Can't do what I want to do. And you sure know that you need the help of a doctor. One thing you can't do for yourself is set your own bones, right? Now, that's exactly what the broken heart is like. When your heart is broken, you experience great pain over who you are and what you have done. You feel useless to God. You know that you desperately need help. That's what it's like. But God is telling us here that contrary to all that we may feel, the broken heart is actually a good thing. Bunyan puts it this way, writing in the kind of phrasing of his time. He said that the broken heart is an excellent thing in the eyes of God. The broken heart is an excellent thing in the eyes of God. Now, immediately some of our brows will furrow and say, "How in all the world can that possibly be?" Let me give you three reasons why the broken heart is an excellent thing in the eyes of God. Because in the Bible, God gives specific promises that are directed only to those who experience the broken heart, the contrite spirit. The first you'll find in Isaiah chapter 57 and verse 15. I think it will be worth your while to turn to these scriptures and to note them so that we can hold them in our memories and come back to them again. Isaiah chapter 57 and verse 15. Here's the first great promise to a person who has a broken heart. If you have a broken heart, it is an excellent thing because God will live with you. Now look at this extraordinary statement. Isaiah 57 and verse 15. This is what the high and lofty one says, he who lives forever and whose name is holy. Here's what he says. I live in a high and holy place, but also with him who is contrite and lowly in spirit. This is an amazing statement. The high and holy one who inhabits eternity, the living God says, I live in heaven, but also I live with the person who has a contrite and lowly spirit. You see why it's an excellent thing? You come to a point and you gain a spirit where you see your own need, and God says, I'm going to hang around with you. I'm going to move into your life now. I'm going to live with you. I'm going to choose you as my companion because you're the kind of person, you're the kind of place where I can build my kingdom. So if you have a broken heart and a contrite spirit, it's an excellent thing because God, who may have been very far from you, says that he will come and live with you. Here's a second promise, and they're kind of cumulative. Turn over just a few pages now. We're in Isaiah chapter 61. Second reason why the broken heart is an excellent thing, because Jesus Christ is sent for you. Now, Isaiah 61 is a very important passage in the Old Testament because this is the passage that Jesus read when he launched his ministry. It's recorded for us in Luke's Gospel in chapter 4. He read from these verses that Isaiah had penned under the inspiration of the Spirit hundreds of years before the birth of Jesus. But he's speaking about the Messiah, why he would come and what he would do. And he says in Isaiah chapter 61 in verse 1, that the Spirit of the Sovereign Lord is on me, that is on the Messiah, because the Lord has anointed me, the Messiah, to preach good news to the poor. And what is the first dimension of what that means? Look at it here. He has sent me to bind up the brokenhearted. So you ask the question, why was Jesus Christ sent into the world? What did he come to do? And Isaiah is telling us Messiah's specific commission from the Father is that he is sent into the world to bind up the brokenhearted. The Father sees brokenhearted people in the world, and he says, Son, you go, and you go to them. Christ says, he has sent me to bind up you, the brokenhearted. Remember, of course, that's why Jesus said it is not the healthy who need a doctor, but the sick. Which doesn't mean that only some people need Jesus. What it means is simply this, that the people who benefit from his coming into the world are those who've come to see and grieve over their own sins. People who know that there's something wrong with them that only Jesus Christ can actually put right. They cannot fix it by themselves. And if you don't see that, if you don't grasp that, then the coming of Jesus Christ into the world is really of no benefit to you because he came to benefit those who are brokenhearted. That is a second reason why a broken heart is an excellent thing in the eyes of God. For where your heart is broken, God will live with you, and Christ has come for you. And here's the third thing, heaven belongs to you. Matthew chapter 5 and verse 3 over into the New Testament, the first of the Beatitudes, we call them, great statements of Jesus about God's grace at work in the world. And he says in Matthew chapter 5 and verse 3, blessed are the poor in spirit, for theirs is the kingdom of heaven. Now, to be poor in spirit, of course, is just another way of saying brokenhearted. And it's important to remember, Jesus never exalted poverty. Poverty is a bad thing, a terrible thing. But to be poor in spirit is a good thing. To be poor in spirit recognizes means that you recognize that you don't have what God demands and you cannot offer what God requires. And the extraordinary thing is that when Jesus says, when you realize your own bankruptcy before God, far from being the end of hope, it turns out to be the beginning. Blessed are the poor in spirit. It's an excellent thing. He's saying, why? Because theirs is the kingdom of heaven. Now, it's very hard to believe this when your heart is broken. Because when you see your own failure, when you see and feel the limits of your own progress in the Christian life, when you feel a broken heart, you feel unworthy of heaven. And when your heart is broken, you feel like your life is not the kind of place that's fit for the presence of God. You think, I feel as if I need to be at a distance from him. It's not appropriate for him to be near to me as I am. And you really feel that you're just not the kind of person that Jesus Christ is looking for in the world. But you see, that's where faith comes in, because faith takes God at his word. Faith comes to the Bible and then comes to God and says, okay, you say that you live with a person who has a contrite spirit. That's me. You say that you sent your son into the world to bind up a broken-hearted person. That's me. You say that heaven belongs to those who know that they cannot offer what you demand. That's me. A broken heart is an excellent thing in the eyes of God. God will not despise the broken heart, and if God will not despise the broken heart, neither should you. John Bunyan says, conversion to God is not so easy and so smooth a thing as some would have men believe that it is. And he asks a question. Why is it, he asks, that conversion is compared to the grafting of a tree? That's a very powerful picture, you see. When you graft a stem onto a root, I used to watch my grandfather doing this in his allotment. He would take roots of roses and stems and he would hybrid them together and so forth. And the way you do it, as many of you know better than I do, you cut into a part of the root and you cut into part of the stem and then you bind these open wounds that you have created together and then you plant the root and the stem so bound, and then the character of the root then flows into the stem, and if the root is for a red rose, then the stem will bear a red rose and so forth. But the key thing is the cut. You wound the stem, you wound the root, and you bind them together. And when wounded root and wounded stem are bound together and planted, then the sap from the root penetrates the stem, bringing it life and imparting its character. Now, if you just take a stem and a root, unwounded, and bind them together, nothing happens. And you know, I think that helps us understand why some people profess faith and have no spiritual life in them. We have reduced conversion to a human decision. We have become used to professions of faith without repentance. And that is unbiblical, isn't it? What that's like is it's like binding an uncut stem to an uncut root, digging a hole in the ground and sticking them there, and you know what happens? Absolutely nothing. You end up with people who think themselves Christians and yet have no awareness of sin in their lives, no sorrow over it, no great sense of gratitude to God in worship, no evidence of the presence or the life of God within them or the fruit that comes from that life. Now, friends, this is not true Christianity, is it? And that's not where one of us wants to be. The broken heart is an excellent thing in the eyes of God. It is the wound into which new life can flow.
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8: Well, it would be very practical because every Christian knows what it is to go through dark times when we feel discouraged, we're down, we don't know how to move forward. And when these times come in your life, you need to know how to handle your own soul, how to encourage and strengthen yourself. David, of course, speaks about this. He knew what this was like. In Psalm 42, he speaks to himself. He says, "Why are you cast down, O my soul? Why are you in turmoil within me?" And then he says, "Hope in God." So I hope what people will take away from this is that they'll be helped and encouraged in being able to speak to their own soul in the way that David did in Psalm 42 and to find hope in God, because there is hope in God for every circumstance of life, and it comes to us in and through the Lord Jesus Christ.
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0: 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Friend, if you or someone you love has any questions about what it means to start or restart a relationship with Jesus, you can take that first step today. 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
11: God, you say in the Bible, "Fear not, stand firm. 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
16: 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So back to what I said earlier, will we be married in heaven? 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
19: Forgiveness, it can transform your life. You're going to hear the stories of people who have experienced forgiveness, offered forgiveness, received forgiveness, and the impact it's made on their life. We had part one of this show last week and mentioned that this is not just a theoretical nice idea. It has benefits for the one who chooses to forgive and deal with anger and resentment and all of those emotions associated with it. Cortisol levels, adrenaline levels go up, blood pressure goes up when we are angry, it can damage nerve cells, decision-making becomes more difficult, slow digestion, sleep disturbances. These are all part of the reality that can occur when we choose to hang on to something we ought not hang on to. Dr. Randy here, along with our team, Ray and Amy's helping out today, and Stephen,

knocked him off of his bike and he was killed. Both parties that were involved in that accident did not come to us and apologize. Matter of fact, the person in the truck left the scene of the accident, and due to witnesses, the police was able to capture him and talk to him about the situation. I'm not exactly sure what happened. And the motorcyclist that hit my son, he was injured, but not real bad. Never heard a word from

But immediately upon the death of our son, the Lord moved in our hearts to intentionally forgive these people. My husband and I hit the floor on our knees, and we chose to forgive these people. I don't remember the person's name that drove the truck. Like I said, it's been about 24 years ago, and I don't think he's alive anymore, but I just praise God for his forgiveness that he gives us so that we can give it freely to others. Thank you for allowing me to share my story.

0: Sounds like an impossibility to some, doesn't it? I, you know, trying to relate to that is very difficult because you think about your kids and your grandkids and then having them taken from you and then no discussion, no closure, just, you know, that is a God-given process to get to a place of forgiveness. We hear these stories. In fact, many of them will show up on a newscast about the phenomenon of a person or a family that chooses to forgive. I think sometimes we miss the fact that the caller you just heard that shared that lesson with us, she's the one that experienced the freedom. She's the one and her husband that experienced the freedom. Didn't change the outcome, didn't change the reality that their son is gone. Now, I don't know about those people who were involved. If they lingered, I would think for a lifetime, maybe wondering, thinking, regretting, and never closing that loop. Sometimes that's impossible, I get it. But when possible and healthy and appropriate, it's a good thing. We're talking about the power of forgiveness today. We're going to get to the calls. You can join with your comments at 888-888-1717. Melissa in Kansas, how are you today?
1: Hi, Randy. It's fine.
0: Good. Appreciate your call. Go ahead and tell us what's your story about forgiveness and its impact in your life.
1: Okay. I had a family member, and like you say, the family members can cut you to the deepest and hurt you the worst. And it can cause turmoil. And like you said, you are sick to your stomach and you can't sleep and causes so much anxiety that it affects your health. And what she had done is taken her children, and she was with an abusive man, and she chose to stay with him and cut me out of their lives. So I felt so hurt by not being able to see these children, young children, that I was like a grandmother to, and for her to take them away from me, and it really for years hurt me to where I felt that anxiety. I could not be around her. Well, I watched from a distance to see if she changed her life, because I wanted to be a part of her life again, but she hasn't. She still is in and out of bad relationships.
0: So you're in the middle of this right now. Are you still harboring those feelings?
1: No.
0: Where are you?

0: No.
1: It's been years, and I had forgiven her, so I have joy in my life. I have no more turmoil or drama, and I can forgive her and still keep a distance and boundary.
0: That you know, your story, Melissa, reminds me of a story from many years ago when one of the books that I had a chance to write, or in this case, co-author with my friend, Dr. Kevin Lehman, a book called Unlocking the Secrets of Your Childhood Memories, where it's a book that talks about the power of what we remember from our childhood and how those memories are sort of reflective of who we are today. And we were in New York City doing a radio show on one of the leading radio stations in New York City. And a caller came in. This is secular radio. And a caller came in and made this statement. She said, "I can remember when I was just a small child seeing my father murder my mother." Now, that's a huge, powerful, impactful childhood memory. Of course, one of the things we know about our childhood and our memories is that the emotion associated with them is more of a reflection of who we are today than it does reflect what happened at that moment. So I ask her, how do you feel? How'd you feel about that? And she said, "It's interesting. At the time and for many, many years, I just hated my father. The anger that I held was just enormous." But she said, within the last 6 months, that no longer is there. It's not the hatred or the anger. It's just sadness and regret and feeling so badly that for my dad and for my mom and for what happened. And I thought, you know, whenever we see that kind of an emotional change with a powerful memory, something happened in that person's life. So I asked her on this secular radio station, what was it? And she said, 6 months ago, Jesus Christ became my savior. So I said, well, why don't you tell me what that means? So I thought, give her a chance. She shared the gospel on this huge radio station across New York City. What happened in this woman's life was, when Jesus Christ became her savior, when she chose to accept that forgiveness, she had a radical transformation. The Bible talks about old things become new. We become a new creation in Christ. Now, the memory didn't go away. She still recalled that, painful, obviously, but the anger that she held had dissipated through the process to sadness, which is more appropriate. I mean, that's a sad memory. And so one of the things we look at is our emotions and thinking, these emotions can be so reflective and instructive to how we are dealing with life today. And so if you think back to your childhood and you have these memories, and some of them are just painful and you know, they're there and it's a reality. But how we remember those things and the emotions we tie to those things become more reflective of who we are today. And so maybe today, as we talk about forgiveness, the first thing is to say, God, I need your forgiveness in my life. As the scripture says, I'm to forgive as you have forgiven me. And if you don't have a relationship with Christ, that today you would make that decision to give your life to him. And then in that process, to allow that transformation to begin in your life. It's a powerful thing. All right, tell you what, let's take a quick break. We'll be back. We're talking about forgiveness. Got more calls, more input, more help, more encouragement for you from our Intentional Living Center.
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0: Hey, thank you, Kurt, and thank you for sharing the ministry. You know, we're in the month of June. We're down now the last 4 weeks. On June 30th, we wrap up our fiscal year for our nonprofit listener-supported ministry here. And we rely on the gifts of individuals and couples, young and old, some business partners, some folks who, from their own ministry and their own business, want to share in the ministry. Thank you so much. And throughout the year, we have a budget. We don't borrow money. Everything goes back into impacting people for Christ. And here's where we are starting the month of June at $70,000 to go between now and the end of the month to reach budget. And I want to just lay it out there throughout this month, remind you of this need, $70,000 need in June. And we decided to do something special. I told the team, every day I wear a little wristband that I had made for myself called One Thing, and it reminds me of the power of one thing. What one thing today can I do, will I do, that'll bring glory to God, help me live intentionally, and frankly benefit my family and myself in the process. And I told the team we have a limited supply here, but I want to send one to every person who will give a special year-end love gift here in June, while our supply lasts, okay? So all you have to do is call 888-888-1717, 888-888-1717, press number one, or number two, rather, number two, talk to our staff, or go to theintentionallife.com. That's theintentionallife.com. And when you do, we'll be there to say thanks. In fact, when you go there, I think you'll see it right on the homepage, all the information that you need. All right? We'd love to have you be a part of the ministry. Give us a call, 888-888-1717.
4: Hello, my name is Ava, and I am traveling on a journey from Charlotte, North Carolina to San Diego, California. Now I'm on my way back, and I heard your radio program, but I wanted to speak specifically to forgiveness. And what happens when there's been infidelity and forgiveness in your family. I was married 26 years. My husband was unfaithful to me, but I was faithful to him. And after 10 years divorce and separation, our family scattered all over the United States. And many problems that come with that. We had an opportunity to forgive one another, and I had already forgiven him, and I am walking with the Lord, and you know, their walk is not the same as mine. So he is married to a woman he met on the internet who had been married 5 times before. In the interim of all of this, he has temporary custody of 2 of our grandchildren, and they live in San Diego. About a year ago, the children were really upset, and I called, and he says, well, what do you think I can do? And I said, well, I don't know. Have you apologized to them, and have you asked them to forgive you? And he said, yes, years ago. And I said, and here's the meat of the message. I said, you never apologized to me. And I could feel his countenance change from 2,500 miles away. He said, Ava, I am so sorry for hurting you. I was a coward. There were things going on with me, and I should have told you. But I thought it would just be better for everyone if I just left. And the significant thing is, when he said that to me, all the ugly just fell to the ground. He started sobbing. I started sobbing. And we just reconciled. I said, you know, our children did nothing to cause any of this. And what I want more than anything is for us to be able to spend time with our children and our grandchildren. So I guess we've kind of pulled off the impossible. I spent 1 month in San Diego, in an apartment, and my ex-husband and I were able to go to the baseball games with our grandchildren and go on picnics and just those kinds of special moments. So precious. So the bottom line is, if someone has hurt you, forgive them. Forgive them right now. Don't stop another minute. If you forgive them, healing comes to you.
0: That's right.
4: It's the most amazing gift.
0: Yeah,
4: it truly is.
0: It really is. And I'm glad you were driving through here just at the right time to catch the program. Today we're talking about forgiveness and the power of forgiveness. And again, it's not just theoretical. It's life-changing, perhaps for your health, your emotional health, physical health, relational, and certainly your spiritual health as well.
5: Yeah, so something that's been really huge in my relationship with my best friend has been forgiveness. She and I have been friends for about 2 years, but we got really, really close over the past about year and a half. And something that's just been a key factor in our friendship is not only trust, but forgiveness. Like, when one of us says something or does something that really, like, we feel like we messed up majorly, and we'll talk about it, we'll talk through it, and we'll forgive each other. And then also, like, along with that, second chances, because there'll be times, especially for both of us, it's a very give and take relationship. We both do our very best to equally give and take within the friendship, but in the times where one of us feels like, oh man, I've really messed up this time, I don't even know if you can forgive me, I can't, like, what do I do? Just giving the person a second chance.
0: Thank you, Lizzie. Power of forgiveness, we're talking about. Ronnie is on the line in Texas. How have you witnessed the evidence of forgiveness in your life, Ronnie?
6: The evidence of forgiveness is just a wonderful thing. And I want to talk about me and my brother. He treated me real rough coming up, and I had a hate towards him for many years. Well, we both winded up in prison. And what I love to tell about this story is what the enemy meant for bad, God meant for good. Because through our incarceration, we came to know Christ. We had both received a personal relationship with him. And God, he worked with us, and we were reconciled as not only just blood brothers, but brothers in Christ. And we were, like I said, reconciled, and I was able to forgive him. I went through years of resentment and anger towards him. And praise God, man, Jesus just restored us better than ever before. And when we got out of prison, we were the best of brothers. God gave me the brother that I always dreamed of having.
0: Mm.
6: And I lost my brother 2 years ago. It was very, very heartbreaking to me. And I still find myself weeping at times because it just tore me up more than anything to lose him. And at one time, I actually hated my brother.
0: Mm.
6: But God is a wonderful restorer, the God of reconciliation. And when I forgave him, the peace came and the love came. And it was just a wonderful experience. It wasn't easy, and it took years. And it's never too late to forgive. And without Christ, it wouldn't have been possible. I wanted to share that with y'all.
0: Yeah, that's great, Ronnie. You know, I was thinking sometimes something is said, something is done. You've had experiences, and there's a switch that goes off that says, I have nothing to do with this person anymore, and that can grow into resentment and bitterness and anger and non-forgiveness. And it's maybe it was a process to get to that point. Maybe it was just one word that was said or a statement that was made or an experience. But to come back from that also can take time. And frankly, it doesn't mean it's always going to be a restored relationship. I mean, that's important to understand, that when we talk about forgiveness, doesn't mean you're always going to be best buddies with that person again. There are boundaries that may be in place and need to be. That's okay. Because forgiveness is something that honors God and benefits us. That's the whole thing of intentional living. I have found in my years, many, many years of working with people, that when we follow what Scripture teaches in its very practical application on anxiety and emotions and marriage and family and finance, that the trickle-down benefit in the life of the person who's a follower of Christ, a child of God, is huge. It's when we choose to be distracted by our own way of doing things that we tend to run into more problems. All right, Amber is in Florida. Hey, Amber, how you doing today?
7: I'm doing well. How are you, Dr. Andy?
0: Good. Appreciate your call. Tell me about forgiveness. What difference has it made to you?
7: This is just a quick little story of mine that I try to tell often, and it may not be as deep as some of the other stories that you've heard today, but I would say probably about 10 years ago, it was nighttime. I was in a rush to get somewhere, and I was going so fast, I didn't realize the intersection that was coming up was people were stopping and the traffic was backed up, and I full-blown rear-ended someone. And it wasn't, it could have been much, much worse. It wasn't a very bad accident, but and our cars were still drivable and everything, but we both got into the turn lane and were about to turn into a parking lot to assess the damage and all that. And I was so worked up. I was so upset. I'm thinking this is completely my fault. I was rushing. I wasn't paying attention. And this person, whoever this person is, they're going to be furious. They were just sitting there at a red light, minding their own business. And I just made this mistake and had this happen, and all because I was in a rush and I was bracing. Like, we were about to get out of the car, but I was bracing for this person just to blow up at me. And this woman comes out of the car and runs to me and hugs me. And she's just like, "Are you okay? Are you okay?" And I was just so taken back at her reaction to this mistake I made. And that, like I said, could have been worse, but I was just so taken back by how quickly she was just forgiving. And I was, of course, super apologetic. And I'm so sorry. I'm so sorry. It's completely my fault. She's like, no, it's fine. These things happen. I'm just so glad that you're okay.
0: Wow.
7: And it's small, but it just really had such a significant impact in my life.
0: It's not small because it's had that kind of impact in your life. In what way? How has that impacted you?
7: I mean, just anytime anything happens, like if it's something that I did or something that someone else did, I feel like I react like she did, the best of my ability, just to forgive. And you see, and I hope that the people that I can have the grace to give forgiveness to has the same relief for their mistakes like I did that day.
0: We do impact and influence each other, don't we? You are blessed that you happened to bump into the right person, because there's other people that would have given you a different reaction, but God bless her for that kind of forgiveness in her life.
3: Our formula is expectation minus reality equals disappointment. And it is a formula that you can go to the bank on, because disappointment always follows something that we expect that doesn't turn into reality. Isn't that one of the reasons we find holidays sometimes to be so afterwards a letdown? We get all pumped up for Christmas. This is going to be the big thing, you know, and then Christmas comes and we have all these big expectations and the family's going to be together and it's going to be kumbaya and everybody's going to love each other and it's just, this year it's going to be fantastic. And then the family shows up. And we're disappointed, right?
0: That's an excerpt from our featured lesson for the ministry at theintentionallife.com, theintentionallife.com. You know, we spent two shows today and one last week on the topic of forgiveness. And my reason for doing this, and I think the goal that we have is couplefold. One is that you would ask yourself, have I accepted the forgiveness of Jesus Christ in my life? Because that's foundational. And if I have, then how is that making a difference in my relationship with other people? Who is it that I need to forgive today? Am I harboring unnecessary grudge, pain, unforgiveness that's hurting me more than them? And these are intentional living questions. Intentional living is this. What one thing can I do today that if I do it over an extended period of time will help me become more like Christ and benefit my family and myself? And forgiveness certainly should be on the top 10 list, maybe near the top. And so today, just a reminder that God loves you and there's nothing that you have done that will keep you from that love. It's a matter of accepting it. If we confess with our mouth the Lord Jesus and believe in our heart that God raised him from the dead, we will be saved. Simply, in your own words, Lord Jesus, I'm done trying to do this myself. I need your forgiveness today. And come into my life, and to the best of my ability, I'm going to choose to follow you every day. And he will. And maybe he just did for you. Get plugged into a church and stay tuned to the radio because we're here to love on you too from Intentional Living. 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
9: After an excruciating 400 years, God delivered the nation of Israel from slavery in Egypt. How did they thank him? With a song? A dance? Nope. By creating an idol. Yeah, God was justifiably angry, but Moses pleaded with him to forgive the people. And God was faithful, and because of that prayer, he forgave. God listened to Moses. He's listening to your prayers and praise, too. Connecting faith to life. 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

0: Welcome to Suzy Larson Live. Always so honored to get to spend this time with you. In fact, I look forward to bringing you conversations every single day that hopefully inspire you in your faith walk, that deepen your understanding of God's Word, and that heightens your awareness of His very real presence in your life. I got some questions for you as we kick off today's show. Do you ever find yourself questioning your purpose, maybe second-guessing your decisions, or feeling insecure about your future? Well, first of all, you're not alone. Self-doubt has the power to paralyze even the most confident among us, holding us back from all God has intended us to be. But it doesn't have to be that way. And I got to tell you, we've got a great conversation up ahead. Author and Pastor Todd Mullins joins me today to talk about his book, Don't Let Doubt Take You Out, Replacing Fear and Doubt with Faith and Truth. And this book was just a great inspiration to me as I prep for today's show. Glad to tell you that we got a handful of copies to give away today. Text the word book if you want in on the drawing, 877-933-2484. And I got a question, just taking another informal poll. If there is an area of your life where you're doubting God or you're doubting yourself, will you tell me? 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Maybe you have self-doubt about your ability to step up into a new adventure or to dare to try for a new job or to go back to school or to write a book or to quit that addiction. Or maybe you're doubting God. You feel like you've done everything you know, and you're doubting that God's going to do everything He can. I'd love to hear from you. Why don't you text me, 877-933-2484. Quick announcement before we hear from Pastor Todd. 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So find us on social media. Again, we're on Facebook, Instagram, and YouTube. I just would love to know if you're struggling with some kind of self-doubt or doubt around God's faithfulness, would you share it? I like to do this because it helps me see where people are at, but it also helps you to know you're not alone as I read those texts. Now, let me tell you about my guests. We'll get them on the show. As senior pastors of Christ Fellowship Church, Pastor Todd Mullins and his wife Julie have dedicated their lives to building the church, helping thousands each week discover their true God-given identity. With a passion for inspiring transformation, they empower people to overcome doubt and live fully alive. I love that bio. Pastor Todd, what a gift to meet you. Thanks for joining me today.
1: Susie, it's so good to be with you and everybody listening today. I'm just honored to be a part of the conversation.
0: Looking forward to really unpacking your book. It's so great. Before we get there, though, I'd love to know, as you've been spending time with the Lord these days, what's He been impressing upon your heart?
1: Every time in the last few weeks, as I've been pressing into prayer and just listening to the voice of the Holy Spirit, it seems like I've been reminded of just the beauty of serving others and serving Jesus, the beauty of servanthood. This verse has been kind of resounding in my spirit in Mark 10:45, that says, even the Son of Man did not come to be served, but to serve and to give His life away. And I'm thinking, if that's Jesus who came not to be served, but to serve and give, those two words, serve and give, they should mark our lives as followers of Jesus. We should be serving and giving. And I really believe that verse just dismantles every worldly idea of leadership, right? Because if anybody deserved to be served, it was Jesus. He was, you know, King of Kings, Lord of Lords, yet we see Him kneeling down to wash His disciples' feet. He steps out of heaven to just serve humanity. And He doesn't do it out of just generosity, but out of His identity as the suffering servant. And I think so many times we can be so consumed with our rights or what we think other people should be doing for us or giving to us or meeting our needs that we lose the truth that, man, our greatest aspiration is to be a servant and a steward of what God's entrusted us with.
0: Oh, this is so good. My hubby and I were watching an episode of The Chosen a few nights ago, and it was just that idea where Jesus was speaking of service, you know, talking about what was about to happen to Him. So sobering, to the point they didn't quite understand it. And then James and John, in that moment, not really reading the room, asking, can we have these, you know, can we have a status? Can we sit at your right and your left hand? And I, you know, Kevin and I talked about that, and I just thought how often Do we do that as God's people, where he's asking us to love the unlovely, to bless those who curse us, to do something that seems menial, and we're wondering when our next promotion is? And there's a place in conversations for promotion, but you know what I'm saying? Where sometimes we miss the best of what God has in those low, hidden places.
1: Right. Absolutely. I mean, I'm now the senior pastor of a church, but before I ever preached a sermon, I was served as the first secretary of the church, the setup and teardown guy. Before I ever led a team, I was just taking out the trash. And I think when you just go, man, I want to serve Jesus and serve people, however, wherever. And I've learned that I think it's the in the hidden service that we learn more about the heartbeat of Jesus. And it's not the public thing that gets the pats on the back or the way to go. It's maybe when nobody ever sees and nobody ever knows what you've done. I think that's where character is formed. That's where pride dies. That's where true calling is revealed. And we just serve in those unseen assignments. And many times the unseen assignments are really where God does his greatest work in our lives.
0: Yeah, that's really where you see the kingdom. And yet so often, I should say it this way, so rarely do you hear folks talking about that, because we want the flashy, we want the big, we want what looks like success. But there's so much in scripture that talks about those hidden places. And even Jesus saying, you give a cup of cold water in my name, I'm going to make note of it. I'm going to reward it. And man, if we could be on the lookout for the needs around us to serve and to give, to be a flow through account of God's kindness and compassion, I think it might just change our lives.
1: Absolutely, it will. And because you're connecting with the Spirit of Christ, you're allowing the Spirit of Jesus to rule and reign in your life and in the relationships that you're going to touch as you just serve others selflessly.
0: Wow. Thank you for sharing. That's fantastic. Wow. Well, I'm talking to author and Pastor Todd Mullins today. His new book, Don't Let Doubt Take You Out, Replacing Fear and Doubt with Faith and Truth. And Pastor, at the open of the show, you heard me ask friends to text in to tell me, is there any kind of doubt you're dealing with? This dear one says, self-doubt about growing my business, managing my employees. God bless you, dear one. This one said, still having trouble trusting God absolutely and completely for finances. This one says, I'm ashamed to think, much less say, that I doubt God's faithfulness and waiting for answers in relationship when nothing changes. The doubt I have is to overcome addiction. However, I've had that addiction for about 40 years and doubting what is going to take that place. Any thoughts on some of those texts, Pastor?
1: Well, first of all, like you said, if you deal with doubt in any of these areas, you are not alone. Everybody deals with doubt. Even the most competent people that you see, they struggle with doubt in some area of their life. In fact, I've known some pretty great, confident people in my life, and all of them, when I've opened up and started talking about my personal struggles with self-doubt and doubting God and doubting others, very quickly, they open up and say the same thing. It is just a part of the human existence. And if we're not careful, that doubt will cripple us. It'll actually try to take us out of the game. We'll think that on the side of the person who said they don't know if they personally can, they have self-doubt, whether they can lead their company and move it forward to the next step. Well, I dealt with that as well. And if we listen to that voice of doubt, we'll think that we can't, so we won't. We'll just hold back, never step out in faith, never trust God. We'll allow fear to kind of forecast our future steps instead of faith because we're listening to doubt. But if we lean into that doubt, it actually can strengthen our faith. We actually, that's what, you know, happened to me with when I was stepping in to be the senior pastor of the church. I had to actually lean into that doubt and not listen to it as a negative, but actually force me to get closer to Jesus.
0: Oh, so good. This gentleman says, wow, as always, such an incredible topic. I'd say self-doubt is a perpetually playing melody in my soul, makes it hard to have any ground to stand on. Imagine constantly gaslighting your decisions, perceptions, or sense of self. That's something I'm really struggling to overcome. I think I also confuse humility with self-doubt. So I find I'm programmed to think of myself derisively. However, I'm asking Jesus to help me rewire my brain to see myself as a child, his child, and the one he loves. This dear listener is always so articulate with what he shares. I keep telling him, you got to write a book. I mean, he's amazing to me. But there's so much about this text I would love for you to comment on. But start with the idea of sometimes confusing humility with self-doubt. I mean, the enemy, you know, throws shade on that, but they're coming from two totally different sources.
1: Absolutely. So humility is understanding who you are in Christ. It doesn't devalue you at all. It understands that we are saved by grace, that we are filled with the Holy Spirit, that the presence of God literally dwells inside of us. Well, that doesn't make us weak or feeble or frail. It actually empowers us to live this confident life. So I call it Godfidence. It's not a confidence in myself. It's a confidence in God and who he is and who he says I am. And the truest thing about you is what God says about you. The truest thing about you is not what that kid in fourth grade said about you, or what that teacher or parent said about you, or the ex in your life said about you. Truest thing is what God says about you. God says you are called. God says you are chosen. God says you are empowered. God says you are gifted. You are loved. And so walking in that sense of Godfidence, it's not pride, because it's not of me, but it is in me, and it's the Spirit of God at work in me that gives me the boldness to step out and be who I'm supposed to be and not miss out on the life that God's created for me to miss out on. Humility is a sense of understanding that without God, I'm nothing, that I can't do anything on my own power that would last at all. And I don't want to allow pride. I'm not boastful or proud in my accomplishments. I'm actually boasting in my weakness, because when I understand that I'm not all that, I realize God is all that, and I'm able to move forward trusting in his power and his grace.
0: It's so good. He says, you know, I'm looking at this text again, imagine constantly gaslighting your decisions, perceptions, or sense of self. Talk about, you write about this in the book, I was going to ask you about it later, but it's perfect for now, but you just say, when it comes to our thoughts, we actually have a choice in the matter. And so when you feel like the current and the momentum is taking you in that direction, how do you start one thought at a time to counteract what you've been thinking as a pattern?
1: Right. Well, it's important to think about what you think about. Most people don't give any thoughts to their thoughts. And if we're not careful with our thoughts will lead us in places that are not life-giving. And so actually giving care to making sure that we're putting a filter on our feelings, because our feelings are real. I mean, you're really feeling those feelings, but not everything that you feel is real. Just because I think somebody is against me or said something against me, or maybe I don't feel up to something, that doesn't make it so. My feelings are real, but it's the situation. My situation may not be anything like what my feelings are telling me. So I've got to go back to what I know to be true. And it's actually about replacing your thoughts with what God says about you. Again, it goes back to Proverbs 4:23 in the Good News Translation. Says, be careful how you think, because your life is shaped by your thoughts. And that verse tells us really quick that your thoughts are your choice, that we get to choose what we dwell upon. Nobody can choose that for us. And in life, there's a lot of things we can't choose. We can't choose where we were born or the family we were born into or how tall I am. I wish I was a little taller, but but I can choose what I think about. I can't choose what other people say about me or do to me. I can't control them, but I can control how I let what's happening inside of me. And that's really important. The Apostle Paul tells us to fix our thoughts on what's true and right and good. So we learn from that verse that our thoughts are our choice. And then our thoughts are pretty powerful. If they actually shape our life, we've got to be very careful with what thoughts we allow to drive our life and which direction of life. And so a lot of things we can do, and I've had to do personally, when I've allowed negative thinking, or I call it stinking thinking, to control my days, I had to replace those thoughts with the truth of God and actually write out scriptures of what God says against about me, and actually put those on little sticky notes around the house, around my desk. I've got them right now. I'm looking at some sticky notes filled out with thoughts from the Word of God to replace the thoughts that might try to find its way into my life. So it's taking every thought captive and making it obedient, coming under the authority of what God's Word actually says.
0: So good. I remember reading years ago a secular article that talked about the one thing that can interrupt rogue thoughts is the spoken word. And they weren't talking about it from a Christian context at all, but just saying you can't have rogue thoughts while your mouth is speaking at the same time. And then I thought, how much more powerful to speak the living, breathing truth of God out of your mouth when you're tempted towards rogue thoughts. I have found for me, that's been one of the most practical ways to counteract. You know, there's times where you're the one who's started that thought process, but other times the enemy's planting thought patterns in your heart. But either way, you can counteract it by speaking a better word, right?
1: Absolutely. We actually, there's power in the spoken word of God. And when you make that declaration, I think about in the Bible, just a couple quick stories. You think about David when he ran towards Goliath and he says, I come at you. You come at me with sword and spear. I come at you in the power of the name of Jesus and I take you down. That was a declaration he made. He hadn't taken him down. He hadn't destroyed anything yet. But that declaration moved him in the direction of his calling and his purpose. I think about Gideon in the Old Testament when the angel of the Lord came up behind him and said, you are a mighty warrior. You know, the Lord is with you, mighty warrior. He hadn't even fought a battle yet. But the what was spoken over him was his destiny and purpose. And so when we can take control of just what the narrative and actually speaking and bringing our words in alignment with the word of God, it's not the power of positive thinking or the just name it and claim it. It's actually coming into step and in agreement verbally with what God says about you. And sometimes it's just reading those scriptures and replacing the noise in your head that's actually leading you in a different direction.
0: Come on, somebody. Amen. Somebody got to text me an amen. You know, it's been a while since I've asked for an amen. Today's a good day. Somebody text me an amen. Talking to author Pastor Todd Mullins about his great book, Don't Let Doubt Take You Out, Replacing Fear and Doubt with Faith and Truth. And I keep wanting to get to your backstory, but I got another really good text that came in. So after the break, I want you to answer this. I want to just wrap my arms around this dear soul and speak a word of just blessing to them. They said, after asking God about a decision, I will obey God and follow through. But even then, I tell God, I'm the wrong person. I don't know why God is choosing me. And I can't wait for you to speak to that, Todd, because you address it in the book as well. That's happened in scripture as well. When, you know, God picks somebody and it's not because they're great. It's because he is. And he's got a reason and a purpose for choosing us for certain assignments. So I'll have Pastor Todd speak to you on the other side of the break. And I love seeing the amens come in. I've been meaning to ask for one, so thank you, friends. No, don't go away. More with Pastor Todd Mullins, just a moment.
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0: Hope you're having a really great day. Thanks for tuning in to Susie Larson Live, talking to our new friend, author, and pastor, Todd Mullins. He's got a great new book, Don't Let Doubt Take You Out, Replacing Fear and Doubt with Faith and Truth. We've got a handful of copies to give away. Text the word book if you want in on the drawing, 877-933-2484. Also asked you to just text in if you'd like, and every text will be anonymous. If there's an area of doubt right now for you, doubt, maybe it's self-doubt, or maybe it's God doubt. You don't know that God's going to come through for you, or maybe you're too terrified of stepping up and stepping out. Well, this dear listener said, after asking God about a decision, I will obey God and follow through. But even then, I tell God I'm the wrong person and I don't know why God's choosing me. I so love you for your honesty. Appreciate that. And Pastor Todd, I'd love for you to speak to that dear soul.
1: I feel the same way. Whoever sent that in, there are many, many times I have felt that way and still at times I deal with that same doubt. You asked Susie a little bit about my backstory. I was never planning to be a pastor. The fact that I'm even on a podcast or radio show with you right now is remarkable because I didn't want to do this. Not that I didn't want to be a pastor. I just never thought about it. I wanted to be a doctor and that was the direction I was heading. But my parents started our church in our living room, very small, when I headed off to college. And then at that moment, I felt called to step into ministry. I went off to Bible college, got my degree, came back, jumped right in serving. But the church was small for many years, 50 people, 60 people. After 7 years, we were all the way up to 70 people. And that was counting kids and every pregnant people, we counted them twice. I mean, it was, if you look pregnant, we probably counted you twice. It was like, we were, but as the church grew, my leadership got to grow with it. And so I got to grow up under it. And then after serving my parents and their vision for 25 years, the time came for Julie and I to step up and be the senior pastors. And I remember being both excited and scared to death all at the same time, because at that time, the church had grown to well over 11,000 people attending every Sunday and huge budget and big staff. And I didn't have much preaching experience because I had been like in the executive pastor role. And so my dad said, you got to build up your preaching muscle. I said, okay. So I coached me up and I got out there and I preached. The problem was John Maxwell is a part of our church family and a part of our teaching team at our church, one of the greatest leadership communicators in the world. And he was on the front row every time I was preaching. So I'm up there trying to preach and I'm looking down, looking at this John Maxwell legend, taking notes. And I'm thinking, what could he possibly be writing down that I am saying? And then there was an evangelist. I was preaching one time and I looked out and I saw Reinhard Bonnke, who was this great evangelist for Africa. And he would lead, you know, just hundreds of thousands of people to Jesus. And I remember up there preaching, thinking, that looks like Reinhard Bonnke. Why am I preaching with Reinhard Bonnke in the room? And in this season, it was before I stepped up, I brought all those insecurities and doubts to God. And I just told him, I said, I don't think I can do this. I'm not strong enough to take this on. I was afraid I was going to fail and it'd be failing on a platform in front of everybody. And I remember when I heard God respond to my concerns, and it wasn't the response I was expecting, and it wasn't the response I wanted. I was maybe hoping for a, I am with you, Todd, as I was with your father, I'll be with you, or something like that.
0: And you're amazing.
1: Something like that, affirming. But what I heard in this whisper from God was, Todd, you're right. You're not strong enough. You don't have what it takes. And I, again, at the moment, I thought, well, maybe I should have been a doctor after all. But as I kept listening, I heard the Holy Spirit say, you're not enough, but I am. You don't have what it takes, but I have everything that you need. And in that moment, I realized the benefit of self-doubt is it makes us dependent on God. The benefit of doubt is it keeps you desperate. The benefit of thinking you're not enough is realizing God is more than enough. And my doubts exposed my weaknesses, but it drove me to depend on God's strength. And so I would encourage the person that wrote that in to do what I try to do, that every time I feel self-doubt swelling up with inside of me and trying to get me to not step out, it forces me to go, I don't have to be all that. God is all that. I don't have to have it all together. I don't have to have all the answers because the Holy Spirit has all the answers. And so I don't have to put on a facade that I've got it going on. I can just embrace, you know, I boast in my weaknesses, for it's Christ's strength that's made perfect inside of me when I'm willing to open up that way.
0: That's so good. As you're talking, Pastor, I'm thinking of several folks from scripture. I'm thinking of Moses, I'm thinking of Gideon, and they seem to have in some ways a healthy sense of self-awareness, because they weren't in their head and thinking too highly, they thought too lowly, but they responded to God and history was changed. But then you think of Saul, and he was also in his head and insecure, but he never resolved that. And so he self-sabotaged, even when the prophet's like, do you even know who you are? Like, God would have done so much more through you, but he never dealt with his junk. And then you got David, who also was probably surprised to be anointed as king, but you know, with a fierce focus on Almighty God, he was raised up. So say a word, if you would. I'm thinking of that person who's thinking, okay, I'm not enough. They heard you tell your story, okay, but God is more than enough. What do you notice in those stories that maybe are, what distinctions between Saul and these other guys that I just mentioned?
1: Yeah, that's great. Great question. I'll go to Gideon for a minute, because he really is the poster child in the Bible for someone who almost let doubt take him out, right? He almost didn't get out of he was in a literal hole that he almost didn't step out of and become who God created him to be because of self-doubt and fear. And, you know, they had been in the Midianites were attacking them, and the angel comes up behind Gideon in this hole and says, "The Lord is with you, mighty warrior." And he had to be thinking, "You've got the wrong guy. I can't do this." And, what we know that day is that God didn't show up at the wrong address. He didn't show up in the wrong farm in Israel at Gideon's place. And so that tells us that the way God sees you is not the way that you see you.
0: Come on.
1: The way God sees you is different. So God sees you as that mighty warrior. God sees the gifts and abilities that he's put inside of you because he's put them there. So he's created you for that. We have a tendency to see our flops and failures and shortcomings. How could God use me? I've messed up so bad. It could be that God's not so worried about your mess up. He's just wanting you to step up and be the man or the woman that he's called you to be. And so the difference was Gideon didn't put trust in himself. He wasn't, even after he stepped out, and you read the story and all the fleeces he put out and all the questions, he was still struggling with doubt along the way, but he listened to the voice of the Lord, the angel of the Lord that spoke to him and said, "This is what you're to do." He did it, even down to the point where it was like sent home anybody that's scared. And remember the story, he told his troops, anybody that's scared can leave. And I bet Gideon wanted to leave. He was really like, well, can I go too? But two-thirds of people walked out, but he did it God's way. Then when they drank the wrong way, he sent them home. And what that always gets me when that happens, because I think about the Gideon, he cared more about what God said to him than what others might say about him. Because you know that people were once again going to doubt Gideon, his leadership abilities, his decision-making abilities. Did he really hear from God? But all through that time, he obedience was better. I was moved by Gideon's obedience, that despite his doubt, he obeyed God, which reminds us we don't have to understand completely in order to obey immediately, because there's no way that Gideon understood everything about what was going to unfold, but he still trusted God. And I think that's the biggest thing. God never is going to, I've learned in my life that God never shows you the whole picture. He gives you, you know, one little piece of the puzzle, and oftentimes we don't even know what the top of the puzzle box looks like. He's just saying, trust me in this. And he's calling us to step out and into the unknown, like Abraham had to step out and Moses had to step out and go to Egypt, into the unknown. But we got to remember that it may be unknown to us, but it's not unknown to God. Our unknown is completely known to God. And when God calls you to step into the unknown, it may be scary to you, but it's sacred to God, because he's actually going to show you things. You're going to know things in the unknown that you don't know in the known, because you're having to trust him like you've never had to trust him before.
0: Boy, it's so good. There's a quote Dr. Warren Wiersbe wrote about King Saul, and I'm going to mess it up, but it's in essence something like this. Because Saul never let God's love bring rest to his heart or to his soul, he never made God the king of his heart. You know, like he could not receive and absorb all the love and the promises that God had for him. So he kept preempting outcomes, kept taking matters into his own hands. And so there is a path you can take with self-doubt. It's like not every path of self-doubt works out well, right? I mean, it matters what you do with your doubt, is what I'm trying to say.
1: Absolutely. Yes. Yeah. If you let it turn you towards God's strength and you allow his power to work in you and you're not trying to cover it up, but you talk about it and you're okay with it. It actually allows the power of God through his spirit to work in your life. When I'm nervous about what other people are going to think about me or if they're going to accept me or they're going to like me, well, I am limiting the work of God because I'm trying to put on this facade for people I'm more worried about their approval than actually the work of God in my life. And anytime that happens, we're not going to come out stronger. We're going to come out weaker.
0: We're going to pause here. When we come back, so up to this point, we've been talking about self-doubt, but maybe you're dealing with some God doubts. And I hope you don't hear us say, buck up, buttercup. We're saying we are not alone. We are in this. In fact, there was a time in Pastor Todd's life where he had some doubts about God because he walked through some incredible hardship. On the other side of the break, Pastor, let's talk about the long battle with infertility, some things that happened with the son that God finally gave you, what you learned in that journey. Wow. Pastor and author Todd Mullins is my guest today. His book, Don't Let Doubt Take You Out, Replacing Fear and Doubt with Faith and Truth. We got a handful of copies to give away today. Just text the word book if you want in on the drawing, 877-933-2484. Everybody has doubts, but there's a way to handle it. There's a way to steward it. In a little bit, we're going to also talk about delays and how that can be something that kind of spurs you towards doubt, or it could, if you allow it to, spurs you towards preparation for the next thing God has for you. So depends on your choice, right? We'll be back in just a moment.

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1: You might be longing for something deeper than this world can offer. 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

0: Our sins were put on Jesus. 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

0: Thanks for tuning in to Susie Larson Live, talking to our new friend, author, Pastor Todd Mullins. His new book, Don't Let Doubt Take You Out, Replacing Fear and Doubt with Faith and Truth. And the type of doubt we've been discussing up to this point is self-doubt. If you're going through a season where you've got questions about God and you need answers, we want you to know we're here for you. We're not saying buck up, buttercup. We're referring to that nagging sense of self-doubt that prevents you from taking risks, stepping into the adventure that God has in store for you. But Pastor Todd, when it comes to doubting God, you've experienced that as well. You and your wife faced unimaginable crises. My son, our oldest son and his wife went through infertility for 7 years. And so I was surprised to read that you'd walk through it. 7 years is a long time to long for a baby. And you said your wife wanted like a basketball team worth of kids.
1: She grew up in Indiana, and she grew up playing basketball, and she wanted her own basketball team, I think. So we wanted five boys, and and we tried for 7 years and went through everything. And I think what I have found, Susie, is that doubt ends up shouting the loudest in delays and disappointments. And so we 7 years of praying, 7 years of seemingly unanswered prayer, 7 years of questioning God, why is this happening to us? It seems like everybody around us is getting pregnant and having families, and doubt is right there in the middle of the delay. You know, we're like, God, why are we sitting here waiting? And we see waiting as wasteful. But it could be that God can do his greatest work in those waiting rooms of life. That's what I found out, that when I'm not just plowing ahead, moving ahead in life, but he's actually slowed me down and has my attention, I actually see, oh God, that's what you actually were trying to do. But when life slows down, doubt shows up. And there were times when it seemed like heaven was silent for us. And when that happens, I know, like most people, when you feel like God's not answering your prayers, you're like, God, where are you? I mean, this is never going to change. And you're people listening today, you may not be waiting on a baby, but I'm sure that there have been things you're waiting on God for to come through on, and you might be there right now. You know, God, will I ever get married? I'm tired of being alone. Or God, when will you heal my marriage or heal my family member? What are you waiting on? And in that wait, I began to wonder where God was. I began to question God. But after 7 years, we finally had our boy, and he changed our world. His name is Jefferson. He was a much loved and much wanted child. In fact, the whole church had been praying for us to have a baby. So when it came along, it was like he belonged to the whole church, and which meant a lot of free babysitting, which was great for us. But when Jefferson turned 18 months old, he stopped reaching some of his developmental milestones and actually didn't have much of a vocabulary and wasn't connecting with other kids his age. And we went to endless doctor's appointments, and we got the diagnosis that we feared the most. And even after all these years, it's hard for me to actually speak the word, but he was diagnosed on the autism spectrum. And I remember Julie and I sitting there in that doctor's office after all these years of praying for our son, and then him being such a gift to us. We decided in that moment that word was not going to describe our son. Only God gets to describe him, but it was going to prescribe a journey that we would have to go on. And it was going to prescribe what he would need to do. And I remember, those first few days, Susie, we were, first few weeks, we're devastated, but we're also full of faith and listing out the miracles. And we're like, okay, we need a miracle. That's what we need. But when you pray,

0: for a miracle, you got to understand that sometimes God does a miracle in a minute, but sometimes he takes you on a journey of little mini miracles all along the way. And I think we all prefer the miracle in the minute route. You know, it's quick. Yep. We see the results instantly and we can move on with our life. But I've come to find out in my life that God, I think, prefers the journey of mini miracles along the way. And we found out we were on one of those mini miracle plans. And why it's important for you to know this, if you're praying for a miracle, which plan you're on, which, because if all you're looking for is the big instantaneous miracle, you'll miss the little miracles along the way. And that's what was happening to me. I was missing all the little things God was doing along the way because all I wanted was my son to be healed. And, but when I pulled back, and my wife kind of helped me out with this. She says, Todd, look at what he's doing. He's provided finances for us that we needed for therapy for Jefferson. He provided the right friends to surround us, moved people in next door to us that became like family for Jefferson. We mm-hmm. saw Jefferson start to flourish, and you know, his four words became a whole sentence, became nonstop talking, and he just began to flourish and do great when he was, you know, 7, 8, 9, 10. And but then when he hit puberty, right around 13, everything stopped, and he stopped progressing, and he actually started regressing. And he was in a place where he didn't want to live, didn't want to eat, didn't want to, couldn't do anything. And I remember I was losing our son in that moment. And we were devastated as we prayed, and we ended up going, you know, to doctors all around the country, and nobody could tell us anything. Susie, it was just like, it was one of these times again where I questioned God, and I had to get up and preach. I was preaching on Sundays about God's faithfulness and his goodness. And then on Mondays, I was doubting everything that I was saying, because I'm like, God, if I see you doing it over here, and I've seen you do it before, but you're not doing it with our son, and nothing is changing. And I remember having shouting matches with God on my back porch. And I think God can handle our shouts, and he can handle our hard questions. And there was a season where we, all the negative, Jefferson's an only child. We don't have a very large extended family. So I was playing out all the scenarios of what's going to happen to him. Like, is he ever going to be able to play games with friends or have a job or get out of the house, ever do anything? And in the midst of one of the darkest moments, I remember Julie and I, we said, we just got to go outside and pray and walk. And so we took Jefferson over to the beach. And when you live in South Florida, you can go walk on the beach and pray, which is just a great, beautiful thing, palm trees and sand. I'm sorry for all the people that don't have that option. But we were walking on the beach, and as we were walking and crying, Jefferson was ahead of us with our dog, and we're just crying and praying. This person comes walking towards us on the beach with this t-shirt on. And I wouldn't normally tell people to get your theology from a t-shirt on the beach in South Florida, because that could be really dangerous. Mm-hmm. But that day, God spoke to us through that t-shirt, and the t-shirt said, listen to what you know, not to what you fear. Listen to what you know, not to what you fear. And immediately we realized we had been listening to our fears and actually regurgitating our fears over and over, speaking that we were speaking our fears out loud. And immediately we were like, we've got to listen. What do we know? We know that our son is called. We know he who began a good work in Jefferson is faithful to complete it. We know that nothing is impossible with our God. And so we talked earlier about just speaking and proclaiming what we know to replace the fears and the lies. Susie, we went home and we started doing that. Like, we did not let any negative word or fears come out of our mouth. We weren't in denial. We were still realizing what was going on. But that day, something shifted in our home. Nothing changed immediately with Jefferson. But in our spirits, something shifted, and our faith started to rise up, hope started to rise up, all because we began to replace what we were listening to with the truth and the word of God. I can't tell who's ever listening today, the number one thing you can do today is just replace your fears with the word of God. If you begin to speak the word of God, write out the word of God, profess the word of God, when you don't know what to say, just turn on worship music and just come into agreement with what that says about you, and it will begin to shift. And little by little, I won't go into Jefferson's full story, but little by little, he started to come out of the dark place he was in. It took us about another 18 months of trusting God and walking through dark times. And then Jefferson got back into school, got playing the guitar, went to college, graduated top of his class, got married 5 years ago.
1: What? Yeah, I didn't know that part.
0: Yeah, he's leading worship at the church. He's married to one of our children's pastors at our church here that she looks after the kids' ministry. And so they are just doing so good and so, still on a journey, but doing so, so good.
1: That is amazing. This dear listener writes in, she says, I know many on autism spectrum disorder, and they're beautiful people, all unique. They're perfect, nothing to heal, she says, perfect the way they are. My daughter used to have to go to therapy 5 times a week. She's doing amazing, and it takes a lot of 1 step forward, 2 steps back. She now goes to college, which was never to be, but God. Yeah. Wow, that is amazing. And I mean, I don't know, there's something that shifts in the spiritual atmosphere. That's biblical when you shift in your heart, your faith, and your focus. You know, the enemy is such a legalist that if we give him access, he'll take it. If our thoughts go in the ditch, our words start just spewing, you know, all the negative. Mm-hmm. He camps in that, just as God inhabits the praises of his people. Isn't that right?
0: Right. Absolutely. He shows up when you start praising him, and it may be just all I can do is put on music and let somebody else praise, and I'm going to come into agreement with him. The Spirit of God is there. It begins to shift to spirit. Yeah.
1: Wow. And so for you who are feeling at the mercy of your anxious thoughts, one thing Pastor says in the book is don't shut down, speak up. It's time to get your armor on. It's time to rise up and tell that enemy what's what, put him under your feet. When we come back, I want to talk a little bit about the idea of delay. You had some really good things to say about delay. And I think every believer, if you're walking with God and anticipating his breakthrough in your life, you're in some kind of delay. You might be walking on some answers and breakthroughs now, but you've got other areas where you're waiting to see the breakthrough. So I think this is important teaching on delays and how to steward them. Author Pastor Todd Mullins is my guest today. If you've got a question, now is the time to text it. We just have 1 segment left. His book is Don't Let Doubt Take You Out, Replacing Fear and Doubt with Faith and Truth. What a great conversation. Don't go away. We'll be back in a minute.
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0: So glad to have you listening today. I'm Susie Larson. This is Susie Larson Live, talking to author Pastor Todd Mullins about his book, Don't Let Doubt Take You Out. Such a rich conversation. Hey, once the live show's over in about an hour, the podcast will be up. And we've got listeners in 170 countries, and we've got new listeners all the time. So if you're listening live or the podcast, we welcome you. We love you. If you want some information on Faith Radio, want a welcome packet, you just text the word welcome to 877-933-2484. So, Pastor, you referenced a quote from Rick Warren where he said, delays are as much a part of God's plans as answered prayers. And you say also that delay can sometimes be doubt's accomplice. So delay has a purpose, but if you're not looking at it right, stewarding it right, it can be an accomplice to doubt. Unpack that a bit more.
1: Yeah, well, a lot of times we see delay as just God not responding or God not answering our prayers as the way we want him to, or at the time we want him to, but actually he's doing his work while we're waiting, if we let him. And so many of us are not good at waiting. Susie, I'm probably guessing you're not good at waiting. I'm not good.
0: How'd you guess? You wrote in the book that when you're behind someone and you're trying to judge who is going to be the faster one when the light turns green, I thought I was the only person. But anyway, keep going.
1: Yeah, absolutely. We all do that. I go to the grocery store and I'm like, line has the fewest line? And which cashier seems the most enthusiastic? I mean, I want to get out of there. When actually slowing down and actually being tuned into what's going on around you is so important. I think about Joseph, who had the dreams of leading and being in charge. And it was 13 years between the time he had his dream that God put in his heart. God gave him those dreams till he actually realized the fulfillment of those dreams. But in those 13 years, he wasn't ready 13 years earlier to run a country. Actually, the delay of being taken down to Potiphar's house and learning how to work within that culture and run a household and then being thrown into prison, that was another delay that he could have seen as, wow, God, I'm derailed from my dream. But it actually, he was put in charge of running the prison. And then he met there the Pharaoh's baker and cupbearer, and that got him in front of Pharaoh. All of it was preparation for what God had for him to do. Think about David. David had, the scholars believe, maybe 20 years between the time he was anointed as king until he actually was appointed as king. Well, in those 20 years, he learned a lot of what to do and what not to do. He looked at Saul's leadership and said, I don't want to lead that way. So in those waiting seasons of life, man, God has a lot to teach us. And if all I'm doing is asking God, God, when am I going to get through this? I'm going to miss what he wants to do in the middle of it. And so if you're in a waiting season, if you're in the waiting room, look around, you're in good company. There's a lot that God wants to do, but in the delay, it sets the stage for doubt. And I do say in the book that delay is doubt's accomplice. I feel like they're co-conspirators. Like right there when everything slows down, you start questioning, God, where are you? Don't you hear my prayers? And going back to David, he did that. I mean, he wrote about it in the Psalms. So many of the Psalms are his complaints to God. God, how long will you forget me and all that? But what we do in the delay determines the outcome. And when you read David, he will start off honestly, you know, complaining and sharing his struggles with God, but he doesn't stop there. He actually continues to say, but I trust in your unfailing love, Psalm 13. I will rejoice. You know, he doesn't allow his feelings to derail his faith. He says, I will, you know, he tells his soul what to do. Why so downcast, O my soul? Put your hope in God. And I really believe that we're all going to face delays. There's going to be places in our lives where it doesn't turn out the way we thought it would or the way we prayed it would. And what we do in those moments of delays and disappointments will determine if we allow God to do the full work in us in those seasons.
0: So good. I love, too, in the book how you phrased, you can either look at delays as being benched, because often we do that. We think we're being sidelined, overlooked, tossed aside, or that we're in the batting cage. I love that. We're warming up. So what do you say to the person who says, okay, I don't want to waste this waiting. I want to steward this delay correctly. What do I do?
1: One of the things I've done in the middle of my delays have been, I lean into mentors that are further along in an area of faith than I am, further along in life than I am. And I go, how can I grow in this season? Is there some, and even on some practical sides, like when I was in a delay of stepping into be the senior leader of the church. And I looked at that as an opportunity to go, well, maybe I need to grow my leadership. I need to increase my ability so that God can give me more responsibility. And so I went back to seminary. I worked on my doctorate. I took time in that time to actually make myself better in the hands of God, sharper tools in the hands of God. I want to be prepared for what God's preparing me for. And so I think if you look at it as a time to go, I'm going to get ready for what God's getting me ready for. I'm not just going to sit back and go, well, I'm just waiting for God to do something. No, I'm going to get myself ready so that God can use me. I'm going to know the scripture better. I'm going to understand if you're working out in your career path, how can I better myself in my career so that when the promotion comes, I'm ready to step up and be what I'm called to be.
0: So good. Excuse me, you write this. The chapters in your past are already written. They can't be changed. They may include rejection, loss, failure, and pain, but those chapters don't determine how your story ends. Your story is one of courage and strength. Your story is filled with hope and a future because your story is still being written. And when you take the pen out of the hand of self-doubt and fear, put it in the hand of God, He will begin to write a new narrative filled with confidence and purpose. We just got about a minute left, a little more than a minute left, Pastor. What do you know about God now that you didn't know maybe as well 5, 10 years ago?
1: I think that when I look back, God uses the most difficult seasons to cause the most growth in our lives. Mm. And so today's struggle is actually tomorrow's strength. And without struggle, there really is no strength. Physically, muscles are produced under strain and under pressure, but same with spiritual muscles. Spiritual muscles grow under spiritual strain and pressure that causes us to really hold on to God, maybe like we've never held on to Him before. And in those seasons where we go through the darkest times and we lean in and hold on to God, we come out stronger, we come out better, we come out knowing our God. So our times where it seems like doubt's trying to take us out, if we let it push us to God, it actually will cause our faith to grow stronger. We'll know why we believe what we believe. It'll be so deeply rooted inside of us that it will not be shaken or taken from us. And so that's the way we can leverage the doubt and the struggles to actually make us stronger in God. And so before I used to think I was just trying to avoid the pain and avoid the hard times. But now I actually, when I see them coming down, I don't love it. But I learned to face it and embrace it and say, God, what is it that you want to teach me so that I can be who you're calling me to be?
0: Who needed to hear this today? Somebody's got to say an amen. Pastor, I pray you'll come back. I feel like there's so much more in this book to cover, but I'm telling you, this was fantastic today. I would love it so much. Thank you for giving us your time. I know you're a busy guy, but this content is fantastic.
1: Honored to be with you and your listeners, mm-hmm. Susie.
0: All right. Well, look forward to our next conversation. And friends, thank you for tuning in today. I pray you found some encouragement here. I'm going to leave you with one more excerpt from the book. He says, I believe with all my heart that God wants to do more in your life than you can hope, think, or imagine. But you are going to have to make room. Love and appreciate you, friend. We'll meet you back here next time.
2: Talk you can trust. This is Listener Supported Faith Radio. My name is Wyatt. Thank you for tuning in. I want to read you something from Joshua chapter 24. It's a pretty well-known verse, but it feels more and more applicable to our times today. It says this in Joshua 24 verse 15, choose today who you will serve. If it's evil in your eyes to serve the Lord, then choose who you're going to serve. But as for me and my house, we will serve the Lord. Now, a little context here. This is Joshua talking to the Israelites, letting them know, here's the deal. I'm serving the Lord. He is my Savior. If you want to come along with me, please do. If not, serve your idols. Go the other way. See how it works out for you. It's almost like he's telling them it's not going to go well. And interestingly enough, the Israelites do turn to God in that moment and they say, yes, I'm going to serve the Lord. We will serve the God who brought us out of Egypt. And I just wonder in our culture today, are we serving the Lord? Or are we after the things that the world has to offer? Something to think about. Let's honor and serve the Lord every day.
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4: 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I'm a recovering prayer wimp. 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I need help. 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The power isn't in the words we pray, but in the One who hears them. 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
7: Sometimes God does things you don't understand. 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
12: Oh, don't you know, it's the Bill Arnold Show. It's Bill.

0: And a warm welcome to the Bill Arnold Show. I am the Bill Arnold part of that short sentence. If I were to do a blood withdrawal on my guest today and then look at the profile, in that blood, I would find Jesus. I would find his wife and family, counseling, cooking, and last but not least, radio. He loves radio. My guest today is Pastor Dave Ryerson. He is all the way from Abiding Savior Church in Sioux Falls, and I'm so glad to have him back. He's getting to be kind of a regular, and I love it. Dave, happy Monday.
1: Gentlemen, happy Monday to you, sir. Here's a quick cooking tip for you, right?
0: Okay, well, let's hear it.
1: Grill apricots.
0: Okay, well, yeah. What goes down on the hot pan? Is there an oil, a butter, or what happens?
1: Yeah, I like to coat them in butter a little bit.
0: Okay.
1: You hit them on a hot grill for about 3 minutes so you get some good black grill marks. You can flip them if you want.
0: Now, what stage of the meal are those served? Is that the dessert?
1: Oh, no. So this is the meal, so get a load of this, right? You grill apricots, put some burrata on it, some rib, you crisp up some pancetta, a little bit of balsamic reduction, and serve that on top of maybe like arugula.
0: Oh, wow.
1: And just grab some, like, just make some crostinis with it and just add it on there. Dude, that's a meal for the night, and you feel good eating it. And it takes 5 minutes to make.
0: Oh, my. See, Wyatt wants to know what burrata is.
2: Of course, well.
0: I know what it is, but he doesn't. Yeah. So maybe you would tell him what it is.
1: I don't want to tell anybody because with at least, the 38 million people you have listening, they're all going to run to the store. Burrata is actually like fresh stretched mozzarella.
0: Ooh.
1: And they wrap it in a ball. And what's inside that ball is like a creamed mozzarella. And so it's like a gooey cream stage. And so basically you have fresh cheese enveloping creamy, gooey cheese.
0: All right. I think that's all the time we have for today. I'm going to go to the grocery store and get my dinner cooking. Boy, that sounds good.
1: I love burrata.
0: Well, 50 days after Easter, we had this event called Pentecost, and it really is the Holy Spirit descending on the apostles, but we think of it oftentimes as the birthday of the church because it really marks the beginning of the apostles' public ministry. And I, frankly, can't get enough about Pentecost. I've been talking about it for about a week and a half now, and I want to conclude my discussion on it with you today, if you don't mind.
1: Yeah, Bill, I think that's exciting. And hopefully what I bring in is a different perspective, because I want to challenge you and the 38 million listeners you have
0: 41,
1: with kind of
0: 41 million.
1: I know. Sorry. Yeah, I haven't seen the most recent Nielsen rating. Sorry, guys. I want to challenge you all with this. And by the way, bear with me. This title might cause an eye roll, okay?
0: Okay.
1: I had a guy at my church even tell me, he goes, Pastor, when I saw that title, I rolled my eyes, but man, did that thing hit home. I'm going to call it the Pentecost Within.
0: Okay.
1: Okay? So if you're like, oh, this is going to be kind of fruity or weird, no, just bear with me and you'll get where I'm going in this, because unless if you've talked about that this week, I've never heard Pentecost hit at you and the Pentecost within you. Okay, because we celebrate 3,000 people getting filled by the Spirit and giving their lives to the church, but I don't think we're given that to sing happy birthday. We're supposed to do something with that, and that's what I want to kind of flesh out this morning.
0: Love it.
1: Or this evening, whatever.
0: Yeah.
1: All right.
0: Love it.
1: So I'm going to ask you guys this, okay? If you stop and think about like the last 50 days, and Bill, I was so glad you started mentioning the 50 days, because Pentecost was what, like the 24th? It was a little more than a week ago. We had Pentecost Sunday. And that's the 50 days of since Christ's death and his ascension there after 40 days. And anyway, 50 days for the most part isn't a long time. I was kind of looking at news that happened around here, and there's some goofy stuff kind of going on in the world. Gas prices are kind of going up. But if I was to say somebody, barring like a major personal incident in your life, can you really tell me what happened the last 50 days, or is it fairly insignificant to you?
0: Well, there's been some pretty significant events in the last 50 days. So I would say given a normal 50 days, I would say no. But in the last 50 days for me, I would say yes.
2: I would say, I would say too, Dave, that there are always highlights, but I can't tell you specifics about those events typically.
1: So that's where I think we're going to start with this first. I'm going to elaborate on the 50 days more, because part of the thing is that I want to bring all you guys back in a little bit, like what it would have felt like in that time, like the chaos and everything that was happening because of let's, you know, I'll run it down for you in a minute about that. But I think the reason we don't pick up on stuff, let me get kind of counselor-y, behavioralist nerdy here. Okay.
0: Okay.
1: Have you guys ever heard of Posner's model of attention?
0: I have heard of it. I can't recall it, though.
1: Okay. So Michael Posner came up with this three-part model. This is how he says the human brain processes. And this is going to apply to everybody who's in their car right now and driving home, because raise your hand if you're guilty of doing the same drive for 10 years. And one day you look over and you're like, wait, was that tree always there? And it's, you know, a full-grown maple tree or something.
0: Yeah.
1: And Posner's part describes this. So he says our brain goes through three quick models, if you will, of how we process information. First is what's called the alerting or arousing network. That's followed by the orientating network. And then lastly, the executive network. And here's how that works, right? So that alerting or arousing, you see something and your brain just goes, nope, you know, just filters it all, non-existent, right? Doesn't really matter. And so, and it hits the orientating, you're like, yep, it doesn't need to. So your brain just passes off all this information that's coming in, you know, that tree, that fire hydrant, you know, the all of the things that you see every day, your brain is telling you, don't worry about it, it's nothing. So it just passes by. And then what happens is you might see something, let's say you see a car accident, your brain will quickly say, oh, alert. And the orientating network will stop and say, yep, okay, what's happening right now? Am I in danger? What do I do about this? And it quickly does that. And then the executive network fires in and says, here's how we're going to react. Okay.
0: Mm-hmm.
1: And so my point is, you know, our brain is filtering out almost everything. That's why a lot of times we'll just zone out like on a drive and not see something, because it's so mundane and nothing triggered our brain to say, this is important to notice. And I'm bringing this up at first because this will also draw it a little bit later on in my message, because I wonder if sin doesn't do this, where we have our brain kind of skews that, yeah, this sin isn't really a big deal. It doesn't really alert anything, so we don't really change our behaviors. Doesn't that kind of sound like how sin works in
0: our
1: lives?
0: Wow, this is really good, Dave. Yeah, you're starting to mine some gold here.
1: Well, because it's some minimal stuff, and you're like, yeah, that's not a big deal. I'm not going to alert myself to that.
0: Mm-hmm.
1: And so I, you know, and again, Posner's not talking about sin and Christianity, but can't help but see the parallel. And Bill, you kind of sounds like you're getting that too. Like, were these little sins no longer raise an alarm, right?
0: Right.
1: And as I said, with the orientated network, the executive model, the brain usually triggers in something big in life. You're like, wait, you know, you have to adjust. Don't do this. Be careful, whatever. But those little sins, how often do those little sins, the little ones, okay, the big ones, yeah, we know we're not supposed to do, but the little ones, because they're all the same. And how often does our brain ever say, wait, don't go down that path. God hates that sin. It doesn't. We just kind of do it. And so I want you to put that on hold now, because that's part of where I'm going to hit on with Pentecost. So I wanted to bring these two elements in, and we're going to tie these in now. So we're going to come back and talk of Pentecost, but it's going to come back to what I was describing with this. You guys tracking so far?
0: Oh, yeah.
1: I want to make sure.
0: I am. I think Wyatt is too. I'm not sure.
2: Yes, sir. Absolutely.
0: Okay. Are you okay?
2: Yeah.
0: All right.
1: We're both tracking. So we'll go back to life can feel mundane. It can feel routine. Things pass by. You know, Wyatt, you'd kind of mentioned, you know, some things in the last 50 days. I can't really say what. Bill, you too. You'd say, yeah, some worldwide stuff. But, you know, life feels kind of normal. Let's stop and think about what I would say is the most 50 chaotic days in the history of mankind. All right. And what I mean by that is, so you're just going along your life. Rewind yourself a couple thousand years ago and you're going along life as normal. And then this Jesus guy appears on the scene. And obviously he shakes everything up. And everybody's talking about him. Hey, his teachings are legit. Like, we've never heard teachings like this before. And everybody's buzzing about these insane miracles. And of course, amidst all the buzzing about the miracles, you've got those that are like, ah, it's just phony magic tricks. You know, they're trying to disprove it and count against it. And then on top of that, he's making this radical claim that he's the Son of God. And other people have made that claim before, but this one somehow seems different. Like, people are kind of connecting with this one. And you obviously wouldn't want to believe that. I mean, you know, we all joke about, like, we live life as if, well, these kinds of things don't happen to me. But who really is going to think that, like, the Son of God, the Messiah, is actually going to come down to earth in their lifetime? Like, it's not something most people really stop and think. But let's just put yourself in those times. And maybe you start thinking, boy, there is something different about this Jesus guy. And you don't really get what's going on, but you feel that God is at work. And so you say, I'm going to follow Jesus. And then you start hearing him preach and teach. And it is, it's like you've never heard before. And this guy's got no academic background. And yet he's preaching in ways that's just silencing all the religious experts. And you're seeing him perform these miracles. They don't make sense, but you're seeing it with your own two eyes. These aren't magic tricks. Like, you're like, what is happening here? And then you see the divide that he's causing, you know, because he's going to the less fortunate. Like, that doesn't make sense. Most people, when they're making a power play, when they're trying to gather supporters and disciples, whatever, they're going after the big people. They want the prestige, the wealth, the honor, and Jesus is doing the opposite, right? Like, there's things going on here, and the institution is even rejecting him, but you're following along because you're intrigued. And then think about how your world would have felt, guys. Let's start that 50-day clock. It all goes sideways. The religious leaders get him, and he refuses to cry out to the masses to save him. He refuses to debate the religious leaders to defend his honor and his teachings. He refuses even to defend himself before Pilate, who holds the key, whether Jesus gets to live or die. And so they put him to death. And now imagine all the even your own self, all the confusion you might feel, maybe the anger, you know, was I misled, the sadness, he was a great guy. Other people are joyful about it for good and bad reasons. Like, this would have been complete chaos, because such an important figure on society who is having this meteoric rise to popularity, claiming to be the son of God, and it feels kind of different, his enemies get the best of him. Like, that shouldn't happen. And while that would be a pretty chaotic time, think about it. 3 days later, the city's abuzz again that this guy's risen from the grave. I mean, that's going to stir stuff up. And for the next month, there's this buzz going around. He's keeping a low profile, but more and more people keep saying, we've seen him and we've talked to him and he's sharing God's plan with us. And just as you're thinking, okay, God, now what? He ascends into heaven. And you're like, well, now what? And so there's these 10 days of confusion. And boom, one wild afternoon hits, and this flaming tongue of fire comes down, and all these disciples are suddenly like in the city area on the market, and they're speaking all these different languages, and all these people are coming to Christ. Don't tell me that that's not the most chaotic 50 days you could ever think in world history, especially because God was making the church happen that day.
0: Mm, fabulous. Yeah, I see it. That's really good, Dave.
1: Right?
0: Yeah.
1: And I can't help but think, like, if you're living in those times, sometimes you'd be like, I need to take a break, right? Like, what is happening right now? It would just be so intense. And I want to share with you guys now this verse that I want to lead into about that Pentecost within, okay?
0: Okay.
1: And so it comes from Acts chapter 2. This is about Pentecost, and it's verses 37 to 41. So if you don't know the full story, you know, again, the disciples were sitting around and these flaming tongues come, and I'll get to this more. I'll get to some more of the history on it. But they go out into the market and they preach the gospel message to all the people. And verse 37, this is the response of the crowds, okay? And it says, now when they heard this, they were cut to the heart and said to Peter and the rest of the apostles, brothers, what shall we do? And Peter said to them, repent and be baptized, every one of you, in the name of Jesus Christ for the forgiveness of your sins, and you will receive the gift of the Holy Spirit. For the promise is for you and for your children and for all who are far off, everyone whom the Lord our God calls to himself. And with many others, he bore witness and continued to exhort them, saying, save yourselves from this crooked generation. And so those who received his word were baptized, and there were added that day about 3,000 souls. And so what I want to do is, when we come back then, is start diving into both the history of what happened and the thing that I think is the crux of what you just heard right here. And it's going to lead into that Pentecost within I want to talk about.
0: Wow, that's good radio, Dave. 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

0: I'm back with Pastor Dave Ryerson, and we're talking about Pentecost. Well, you set up that last tease really well there, Dave. Let's get back into the discussion.
1: All right. So, you know, we just heard about this and the acts of the Holy Spirit working in the disciples. And I want to give you guys just, let's just do a quick backstory. And I kind of explained it trying to picture you being there, how these times might have felt, and like how chaotic would have been if you'd have been a close follower of Jesus at that time. I mean, you know, even think about it, you can go back a few days, you know, him riding into Jerusalem and you know, everybody's like cheering for it. And think about it, the city within a week, you know, turns on the guy that they're cheering for. You know, all these things happening, and then again, this wraps up with over 3,000 people being saved in a single afternoon. And Bill, I was so glad as well when you started this talking about like this was the birth of the church. Probably would be a little corny for us to sing happy birthday to the church, but like we should recognize the significance of Pentecost, that God lit a flame right there. And it's like, you know, this thing is going to take off from this point on. This is what happened. And so here's how that day happened. Here's how that transpired. So we get into Acts chapter 2, and it said, starting in verse 1, when the day of Pentecost arrived, they were all together in one place. Now, this is referring to the disciples. And get a load of this. And suddenly there came from heaven a sound like a mighty rushing wind, and it filled the entire house where they were sitting. Now, it says it came from heaven, a sound like a mighty rushing wind. Last night here, I'm not sure if it reached the Twin Cities. In Sioux Falls last night, we had some tornadoes kind of touched down around the area. Sirens were going off probably a good, almost for about an hour. You know, even if you don't get tornadoes and severe thunderstorms, you know, the winds kicked up. You know, in South Dakota here, we know what a mighty wind sounds like. But Pete, you know, Luke isn't describing it this way in Acts. Like, yeah, it's pretty windy outside. As a matter of fact, he makes it sound like this is a very unique type of wind, and it was happening inside the house. You know, imagine you hear these gusts of wind, you get up to close your windows, and the trees outside are perfectly still. And you know, you're looking around like, okay, something's going on here. Mm-hmm. And so it was on in their house. And so the disciples are kind of thinking, okay, there's this crazy phenomenon. What's happening? And then verse 3, and divided tongues as a fire appeared to them and rested on each of them. Now, I'm not going to get into what does this look like? The Greek means this, all that kind of stuff. Sometimes the things of God are just, you know, best left to the imagination. We don't know. That's the point. But this divided tongue as of fire appeared and rested on each of them, and they were filled with the Holy Spirit and began to speak in other tongues as the Spirit gave them utterance. And so what this means is the disciples go out into the marketplace, and there's all these people around, and because it's a big marketplace, you've got all these traders coming and going, all these different languages, and they just start preaching the gospel message. And everybody's able to understand it. And the one thing I think we have to recognize is it wasn't just the people hearing them preach that were like, oh, wow, I can understand this. Everybody was aware that something was going on, because in verse 7, in verse 6, it says the multitude came together. They were bewildered because each one was hearing them speak in his own language. And then verse 7, and they were amazed and astonished. I love that sound. I want to ask you guys this much, like, how often do you allow yourself to be amazed and astonished by the work of God?
0: I would say every month for sure.
2: Certainly not as much as it used to be. Mm-hmm. I think when you're younger and you're a kid, so, you know, for example, you go to the zoo and you see a lion and you're just enamored by it. And now look at a lion, oh, it's just a lion. You know, I think it wears off, I would imagine, the older we get.
1: I love that, Wyatt. Bill, thank you, by the way, for intentionally saying, I want to be awed by God. Because it has to be something we have to be intentional about. Otherwise, we're not going to. Because Wyatt, like you said, we're going to fall back into that. Frankie, it almost becomes Posner's thing again about the process of, yeah, I've seen that, done that, and we just dismiss it. Like, mm-hmm. The work of God, we should never dismiss. But we also see it in verse 13, because what you guys are describing has also been happening since the beginning of time. The expression, haters gonna hate. Because verse 13, you know, so here's the crowds all saying, like, they were amazed and astonished. And in verse 12, it says, again, they were amazed and perplexed. So, you know, he's emphasizing this in a span of four verses that people were amazed by this. Like, people know something unique and miraculous is happening. And they say, what does this mean? But then verse 13, back to the point. But others, mocking, said, they are filled with new wine. Mm-hmm. So that just says it right there. Hate is always going to hate. We always have to have an explanation for something. I even remember when I was studying about on this part in Acts and reading through the Pentecost. And at one point, you know, the commentary I was reading through was talking about how scholars aren't really sure if it was 3,000 people because Jerusalem only had 20 to 30,000 residents. And some were arguing, yeah, but it was like 60,000. I don't care. If God deems 3,000 people need to be saved that day, then 3,000 people are going to be saved that day, right?
0: Amen.
1: And yet we lose sight of the work that God can do. Like, in a sense, it's the exact same way of them saying, well, they're filled with wine. We have to somehow dismiss the work of God. There has to be an explanation. And I think it's so mind-blowing that as Christians who love Jesus Christ, who are in our Bible, we marvel and we talk about and we share in Sunday school and church all the great miracles of God, you know, the parting of the Red Sea, all these kinds of things. And yet a miracle happens in our day and we're like, yeah, these guys are just drunk. Like, we're so quick to dismiss the work of God. And I think we have to be very careful about that.
0: I agree.
1: Again, hard to do. We have to change our mind to want to look for it.
0: Mm-hmm.
1: And so anyway, so this is all the Pentecost stuff, guys. Okay, so this happened and the disciples are speaking. People are recognizing something is amazing that is happening. But I want you to go back to this and realize this is the start now where I'm going to talk about this Pentecost within. So these times would have felt hectic and crazy. All of this stuff is happening. You know, different things are happening. You know, and if you were a Jew at the time, things were very hectic. I mean, the Romans have you. This is our city. Like, all of these crazy things are going on. And my thing is, just because life feels crazy and hectic does not mean that God isn't at work. As a matter of fact, this example here in Acts chapter 2 makes it very clear that no matter how crazy and hectic things might seem, God cuts through all of that because he's saying, I have work I need to do here. And boom, in this case, you see this incredible miracle that took place. And the disciples back then wouldn't have, I mean, they would have known a miracle happened to them, but they wouldn't even have known how significant this miracle was. If you think about the 1 in 60 rule, the nautical 1 in 60 rule, for every 1 degree you're off over a distance of 60 nautical miles, you'll be 1 nautical mile off course.
0: Mm-hmm.
1: And, you know, a lot of times you guys, you'll hear that for expression of kind of warning. It's also kind of similar to the slippery slope argument. Like, ah, that's a slippery slope. Like, once we get off course, you know, we don't know it until it's too late. But sometimes I think the 1 in 60 rule can also work in our favor. And in this case, like the disciples, I don't think they really realize, okay, we just spoke, God's doing something, but we don't know. You know, they weren't aware that this was the beginning of the church. I mean, look at Abraham, for example. God says to Abraham, you're going to be the father of a great nation. What did he do? He saw a few kids in his lifetime, and now look where we are at all these thousands of years later, mm-hmm. right? You know, he couldn't have seen it all. It was a 1 in 60 rule in a positive sense. You know, rarely do we see a seismic shift happens. Right now, I'm actually reading through Atomic Habits. If you guys have read that, he talks about that too. You know, so oftentimes we want a seismic shift in our life. We don't see it, so we give up on it. But everything is actually made through small little increments. But that's you know, self-help coaching stuff. I'm not here to do that. But mm-hmm. you know, you get what I'm saying. Like, we don't see the big impact a lot of times. And so the disciples wouldn't have known. They just knew that God was at work. So if the thing to remember in this is that God is at work, no matter how chaotic, no matter how crazy things felt then, or in your own life today, no matter how things feel, what if God was putting it on your heart right now? This needs to be your Pentecost. And here's what I mean by this. If you look at what he did in the Pentecost, it doesn't matter how much chaos and turmoil are in our nation. I mean, come on, guys, we see it every single day. We see these crazy wars going on all over. Life sometimes feels more like it could bear. I mean, you know, the world is crazy. Our own lives can be crazy. You know, we struggle through it and we're like, I don't know what's happening. But what if you stopped and realized that all of this chaos in your life, God is still at work in it and he's still capable of changing things? Because maybe we lose sight of that a little bit. We allow our circumstances to dictate us and to control us and to bring all this fear on, and we forget it doesn't matter what's happening. God's going to be at work in all of this. And what I'm saying then is, as we start getting into your own Pentecost, what if amidst all the chaos in your life, you don't sit there and pray, okay, God, things are really hectic right now. Can you fix it? Mm-hmm. What if you stopped in that instance and said, God, what if you were to fix me? instead of God fixing things the way that you want him to do, you trust God to fix him the way that he wants you to. So what I mean by that is, instead of saying, God, we're in a broken world, or how about you say, God, we're in a broken world, and no matter how broken things might be, it doesn't mean that you're not at work. And maybe you're just waiting, God, for somebody to step up. And so, God, fix me then. Restore me. Make me who you want me to be and use me. Notice that's an entirely different prayer to God than just, Lord, everything is really crazy. Can you fix it? I actually, and I'm going to sound a little curmudgeon-y here, and I apologize, gentlemen. I sometimes bristle when I hear people say, you know, we need to pray for revival. And what I mean by that is because a lot of people say it as everybody else just needs to get their act together. No, if you're going to pray for revival, it starts with you.
0: Amen.
1: It's not everybody else getting their act together. It's all of the church stopping and reflecting on themselves and saying, well, if we need revival, it's got to start in our hearts. And we start the flame of the church that you saw here happening. And so, again, the prayer for us should be, okay, God, fix me, make me who you want to be, and then use me. Because listen to our sermon text again that I mentioned, that I started out with this. Now, when they heard this, remember, this is the crowd's response to the disciples preaching the gospel message. It says, when they heard this, they were cut to the heart. And let me ask you guys this much. When is the last time you were cut to the heart? And Bill and Wyatt, I apologize for you. Can we take a break on that? I just want everybody to take a minute or two and just say, when's the last time I was cut to the heart? When is the last time I let God and his spirit cut me to the heart?
0: Yeah, see, you're making this personal, Dave, which I like a lot, because the whole idea of Pentecost is this thought out there of what happened, but it applies to us as well. And this is quite a mirror we all have to look into today. And we'll do that over a short break. If you have a question or comment, you can text it over to 877-933-2484. We'll be right back.
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6: 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Because there's some things he could share that would be extremely painful to you. And he may feel better that he told you, but you're going to feel worse that you know. So if God has forgiven him, I would let him choose what he shares with you from his past. And I would not pressure him to tell you everything that's ever happened in his life. 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
0: I'm back with Pastor Dave Ryerson. We're talking about Pentecost. Dave, you have not lost any of your radio skills, so did a nice job of making us think at the break. And I have been thinking and thinking and still thinking.
1: Well, Bill, and I bring that up because, like, even for myself, and it says, you know, cut to the heart. And the reason I want us to ponder that for a second, you know, that's God cutting down deep to the stuff that really hurts. But yeah. Let me give you an illustration of why I challenge everybody to be cut to the heart. We don't like to. And here's how I know that. And this is the human condition. So it was back in 20, boy, Bill, this was, and it lasted a couple of years. So it was actually a little after COVID when I was fortunate able to get in and get this taken care of. But I was at, my arm would kind of hurt. I'd move it and my arm really started to hurt. And it kind of burned a little bit. And then as time went on, it got worse and worse. And I was at the point, guys, I'm not kidding you. I bet it was at least three times a week. I'd put my shirt on and I'd have to sit on the bed for at least a

0: goes, well, you have a frozen shoulder. And I said, well, what's that? And he said, usually what a frozen shoulder happens, you know, have you ever had a surgery on your arm recently or injured it recently? I'm like, no. And he said, well, this happens sometimes too. You know, some kind of pain happens in there. And there might be doctors like, dude, you're doing a terrible job explaining this. This is how the layman heard it. All right, so go with me. But he said, this is usually what happens. You hurt your arm. And so because it hurts to move it a certain way, you don't move it quite as much because it hurts to move it more. So you do less and less. And the less you move it, the less you're able to move it. Mm. And so as time goes on, you keep moving less and less because it hurts to move it. And I'm like, how did I not know? And he goes, oh, you were adjusting. So think about this, Bill. For more than 2 years, I couldn't lift my arm above my head, and I didn't even know that.
1: Wow.
0: So that tells you our fear of pain. And so when scripture says they were cut to the heart, and I said, when's the last time you've been cut to the heart? When is the last time you've really looked in at the ugly part about yourself? Because we don't want to. It hurts. I don't want to. I'm not sitting up here on some pedestal like, you sinners. Guys, I'm like in the muck with everybody else. Just like, why can't I do this? Why can't I get myself better? Because what's their response? It said in this, it said, they were cut to the heart and said to Peter and the rest of the apostles, brother, what shall we do? So being cut to the heart enough where you're like, God, this is not who you want me to be. This is not how you have called me to be. Peter says to them, repent to be baptized, every one of you, in the name of Jesus Christ for the forgiveness of your sins, and you will receive the gift of the Holy Spirit. And so, friends, we got to sit there and let ourselves get cut to the heart where it hurts. Because then we can repent. We can't repent if we're not getting cut to the heart. We're just kind of like, hey, God, sorry, I'm a sinner, so I'm going to go about my day now. Keep blessing me. Thank you. You know what I mean? Like how shallow that sounds. If you're not willing to get in, you can't get in there. And what did he say, though, again? He's like, repent for the forgiveness of sins, and you will receive the gift of the Holy Spirit. I genuinely think, fellas, and I'm not saying God can't do all things, all right? But if you look at the history of Scripture, if you look at the way God operates, the sinful and the prideful, rarely does he say, hey, Bill's a really crazy sinner, but I'm going to go in and help him, use him for my kingdom by just naturally transforming him. Usually he calls you to repent, Bill, and you repent, and then God uses you. You know, you look at the Apostle Paul, who called himself the chief of all sinners, but he repented. And then you receive the gift of the Holy Spirit because you're looking for it, okay? Because now you've removed those sins that you don't want to address. You've allowed yourself to be cut to the heart. And so being cut to the heart hurts. And here's where I'm going to, this is going to get painful. So you're going to, so your 41 million listeners are going to go down to about maybe two, and you guys might even tune out when I share the sins that hurt, okay? You're not going to like this because we're going to get in right now to the deep stuff. Guys, it's interesting because in my time as a pastor, my 10 years as a pastor, I have been told this before. I have told, Pastor, you need to preach more about homosexuality. Pastor, you need to preach more about abortion. Okay? Guys, I've never heard somebody say, Pastor, you need to preach more about these. Let me share with you Proverbs chapter 6, verses 16 to 19. It reads this. There are six things that the Lord hates, seven that are an abomination to him. Haughty eyes, a lying tongue, hands that shed innocent blood, a heart that devises wicked plans, feet that make haste to run to evil, a false witness who breathes out lies, and one who sows discord among brothers. So, never in my 10 years as a pastor, by the way, the sins in here that it literally said, these are the six things that the Lord hates, seven that are abomination to him. Nobody has ever said, Pastor, you need to preach more on pride, lying, coveting, planning what is wrong, pursuing what is wrong, gossiping, or discord. It just said those are the things that the Lord hates. I'm not saying he doesn't despise the other sins, but why are we so obsessed with sins that other people are doing? Because we don't want to look deep inside at the little ones. I don't want to get cut to the heart. It's okay to overlook the little ones. See where I was talking about Posner's model there?
1: Mm-hmm.
0: Well, I mean, come on. What's wrong with a little lying or a little coveting? You know, what's wrong with a little gossiping?
1: So I have a little temper.
0: Yeah. Come on. But you're working on it, Bill, right?
1: I was blowing off some steam. Come on.
0: And we allow that to happen. But it says here, there are six things that the Lord hates. There are seven that are an abomination to him. Why in the world would we as believers not be constantly saying, Lord, remove these things from my life that you hate? You know, again, haughty eyes, those that's

0: pride and a lying tongue is deceit. Hands that shed innocent blood, that's hatred. A heart that devised wicked plans, that's plotting. Feet that make haste to run to evil, that's giving into your evil desires and making them happen. You know, false witnesses, gossip, discord, a lack of agreement or harmony. It goes on, you guys, in so many spots in scripture where it says that things that God hates. He says in Psalm 11:5, my soul hates the wicked and the one who loves violence. Psalm 5:5, the boastful shall not stand before your eyes. You hate all evildoers. Pride and evil, the way of perverted speech I hate. That's Proverbs 8:13. Like, I have a lot of stuff that goes on here where it is God himself saying, these things I hate. And it's always pride or deceit or gossip or a lack of harmony. Like, it's unreal that God would use that word about something. And you never hear us talk about that in church. Like, Bill, when is the last time somebody's come up to you and genuinely said, brother, I have issues with lying or with pride, and I need somebody to just cut me to the heart with this, that I can repent to Jesus on it? Like, I don't think it's ever happened.
1: Yeah, I don't think it's ever happened. How about this one, Dave? I'm really suffering with greed. Tell me, help me cut to the heart on that.
0: Yeah. Right?
1: Yeah.
0: Well, Bill, you know, why is God not enough for you? You know what I mean? Like, it becomes that, but you don't want to hear that part. And so you minimize it. And I think that's a lot of times why we deflect to a lot of the sins of the world and the big sins that we've categorized them on, because see what those people are doing. But I think it's a genuine deflection, because I don't want to look in a mirror and get cut to the heart, because I can justify that I don't do those things. So, you know what? Yeah, see, I'll do a quick glimpse of my heart. Yeah, there's a couple little things. I'll dust it off, and now I'm good. But as it said here, they were cut to the heart and said, what shall we do? And Peter said, repent, and you will receive the gift of the Holy Spirit. I know I'm leaving a bit out, but just for you know, clarity's sake right here, like, if you want to receive the Holy Spirit, if you want to be used how God wants to use you for his kingdom, you got to get the nonsense out of you, but it hurts to look in and acknowledge it.
1: Now, I don't disagree. I'm sitting here nodding, and so is Wyatt.
0: Well, guys, it's hard, and nobody, I don't like it, okay? I'm not, you know, waving fingers at people, and I'm not just doing the you know, from above and just condemning everybody else. I mean, I'm just the same way, and it's maddening that we do this and that we fall for this. Again, like I said, I only bring it up because I'm just kind of reading through it, but, you know, in the book Atomic Habits, he's describing how to form good habits, and he's talking about why we have the bad ones that we have. And a lot of these things are just habits now that we've allowed. That 1 in 60 rule, it wasn't a big deal. You know, think about it. If you struggle with maybe, you know, if you're like, man, I wish I ate healthier, I wish I was better. There was nothing wrong with that first bag of chips that you ate. It's just that you never got off that path, you know, and it became a habit more and more and more and more. And now it controls you. And this is a lot of what I do in kind of counseling as well, as I talk to people, is, you know, you get a lot of good godly people in here that are struggling with things. And I think the big key is, it's hard to get in and repent and just say, God, I'm pretty worthless. And the reason why we don't like saying that is because other people are going to look at, you know, everybody around you. If you're like, ah, oh, I am, you know, as David said in scripture, you know, I am but a worm. You know, if you genuinely felt that about yourself. But the beautiful thing about feeling that way about yourself before God is because he's like, I know, but I love you so much that I have cleaned you up and I have made you new and I have made you whole through the death of my son, Jesus, through his blood on the cross. Your faith in Christ has received this grace where you are not a worm. You are my new creation. And so we deprive ourselves of the gospel even when we can't be cut to the heart and let it hurt and say, God, you got to remove this stuff from me. Because he's not up there judging you going, you sicken me. He's like, thank you, friend. Let me heal your heart, because that's what Christ did. Christ came to heal us from our sins, to repent. I mean, Peter describes that in there. Again, be baptized, every one of you, in the name of Jesus Christ for the forgiveness of your sins. That's what God wants to do. And when he does that, he fills you with the Spirit then to go make you as a new creation that scripture has called you to be, to go live out the gospel. That's what it means to be cut to the heart. That's what it means to have the Pentecost within, where you allow yourself to be cut and say, God, use me through all of the chaos in my own life. Don't fix it. Fix me that I can go out and be who you need me to be.
1: Dave, it sounds a little bit scary, but it also sounds very encouraging and very helpful.
0: Yeah, you know, Bill, it is. Yes, go ahead. Sorry.
1: Don't we want to have that kind of confrontation and that ability to let our hearts get cut to that place where we have true repentance and confession?
0: We, you know what? We should want to be there, and we should be okay being there, because we have a God that has forgiven us, who loves us, who cares for us. Like, none of this is a surprise to him. Right. It's not like God's in his room and you have to go in and say, I'm a sinner. He's like, wait, what? Well, now you're condemned, Bill. No, he knows. He's waiting for you to come and say, Lord, I need you to restore me. Because that's what Christ did. That's you then saying, let the blood of Jesus wash over me and cleanse me from my sins and make me whole. That's you seeing the gospel. And when you see that goodness of God, when you're not scared of God as the big angry tyrant, but instead you see the loving Father who's calling you to him, that's when that beautiful transformation happens, because you're cut to the heart and you're like, God, you are amazing. What can I do? They were responding not out of fear. They were responding out of love and awe for God.
1: Mm-hmm.
0: That's how we got to respond.
1: Yeah, beautiful. All right, we're going to take a short break and be right back with Pastor Dave Ryerson. You can learn more about him at abidingsaviorsf.org. We'll be right back.
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6: 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Check out the podcast. All right, Dave, as you know the drill, we've got about 10 minutes left. How do we put a nice conclusion to this discussion?
7: Yeah, exactly. It's what do we do with this, right?
6: Exactly.
7: And I think the two-part thing that really comes out of this, as I said, in understanding that Pentecost within, where you allow yourself to be cut to the heart. And, mm-hmm. and it's, you know who's great at helping you cut to the heart? A good, godly Christian in your life that loves you. And you say, brother, where do I need work? And then just maybe grab like a stick to bite on. You know, sometimes in the war movies, when the guy, they gotta take the bullet out, they have a bite on a stick. Like, maybe you need that. And you let a friend do it. But, you know, imagine a friend would say, you know, Bill, I love you dearly, but, you know, hey, I've noticed lately that you've really been, you know, and then they start getting into some stuff and you're like, ah, this hurts. But, you know, they'll help get you there. But if they do it, you know, speak the truth in love as scripture calls, you know, a brother's going to love you and walk you through it. And, you know, maybe you don't want to go there. It's fine. Go home and do it. But pray to God and then listen. Like, Lord, let's get into this stuff and let's help me see the things that you want me to remove from my life, the things that don't reflect Christ. Because here's the thing, guys, sin is bitter and it hurts us. And it's amazing how many times, especially like David writes this in the Psalms, how much sin actually like rots the bones, okay? Which is really trying to show how deep in it gets to us. And so it does take a lot of cutting to get in. But again, the blood of Christ heals us and we're made new. And so where sin is bitter, the gospel is sweet and Christ is sweet. And what he does to us is that sweet, you know, revival of our soul and the salvation that we know that we have. And so when you go to God and you do that transformation, so that's the first part is be like the hearers back then and cry out to God, like, what shall we do? Okay. Let the Holy Spirit then come and work in you. And this is the part then where I think is the beautiful part in that same chapter. And I think it was a few months back. I think maybe the first of the year we talked on Christian community. This is one of the sections that I had brought up as well. And for the folks that know their Bible really well, you know, you would know Acts 2 and Acts 4, the end of both those chapters really describe what they call the fellowship of believers, when the church is at its most beautiful. Well, it's no coincidence that right after this part where the disciple or the hearers say, you know, they're cut to the heart and cry out, what shall we do? It goes on, then it says, they devoted themselves to the apostles' teaching and fellowship, breaking of bread, the prayers, and awe came upon every soul. And many wonders and signs were being done through the apostles, and all those who believed were together. They had all things in common. They sold their possessions and distributed to those in need. And day by day, they attended the temple. They broke bread together. They received their food with glad and generous hearts. They praised God, and God added to their numbers. Day by day, those were being saved. And so what we get in there is what it can look like for us. When you've allowed yourself to be cut to the heart, and your reason for doing it is because what you're actually saying is, God, root this stuff out of me that is not good character, bring in the Christ-like character in me. Because then when you're in that community of believers, the way that you worship God together, the way that you feast together, and the way that you live with one another in love and unity, like the world sees this and it's drawn into this. And it says, listen, God added to their number day by day those who were being saved, because we're in a world that is filled with chaos. You know, there's so much discord, so much chaos, and so much ugliness. And if people see a church that is unified and people are caring for one another, it is going to draw people in. And so I loved how it had said that, like they had favor with the people. And so I would encourage you to do this, friends, to, I think you guys have seen this now, and this is going to kind of hurt, but it's true. And maybe, you know, your listeners are more faithful in church attendance, but most of research now will consider a quote-unquote evangelical Christian somebody who goes to church once a month. And I can't help but think that the believer that's been cut to the heart, that realizes the goodness of God and what he's done for us in Christ, that desires to be filled with the Holy Spirit, it's like, you mean once a week at least, you know? Because like you go to church to recharge, not to just kind of check a box, but you recharge from a week where you're out in the world. It's hard, it's tiring, you're trying to live the gospel out every day. You come to church to get filled, and you come to be with the brotherhood where we encourage and we strengthen one another. You know, as that's being described in here, that's such a beautiful thing. So I would think, you know, devote yourself to learning more about Scripture. Devote yourself to being in church more. This doesn't mean you become a monk up in a mountain somewhere. None of what's being described here means you even have to be a missionary around the world. All I think that we need to do when we're transformed and we say, what shall we do, is really it's you saying, God, where you need me, let me be there. And I think that that's a simple enough prayer. God, where you need me, let me be there. And, you know, that's where, you know, Luther, being a Lutheran pastor, you know, Luther very much talked about like the ministry of vocation. Your job alone, do as you can for the glory of Christ. Let God be seen through you. Like, if, don't think to yourself, well, but you know, the people that are pastors there, they're more impactful in the kingdom. Absolutely not. A lot of times we're just preaching to the saved already. You have an opportunity in your workplace every day to model Christ, to let people see and know the beauty of being cut to the heart, of rooting out that bad stuff, the worldly stuff, and how it transforms you and gives you a hope. I mean, people notice that. And so I think when you do that, you live it that way, where you live it out with one another, and you're in community with each other. You know, as it said, the world will see this and notice this. And so I think this is a very realistic thing for believers, because this is how the church responded in that time. And so what I would say for everybody, if you want this kind of like in a nutshell, you know, this is the challenge I would leave you with, and realize that you know, this will require pain. And it will require hard work. And those are things that we hate to do. But this is God we're talking about, a gracious and good God who has called you to do more than just kind of skate through life and then cash in on heaven when it all comes and done, like, you know, and all is said and done. Like, I don't want to live that kind of a Christian faith. God is too good for me to want to just coast in life. And so surrender yourself to the will of God. Ask that, you know, God, what do you need me to do? And He'll require you to transform to be more like Christ. That's part of this. But again, the Spirit comes in and helps you do that. And then in these chaotic times, realize God is still at work, and say, Lord, let me go out there and let me go be a light into a darkening world. You know, let me go be a voice of love in a world that's filled with hate. Let me be the one who points to Jesus in a world that is so broken and looking for an answer. And the Spirit will guide you on those things. I mean, that's the most beautiful part about what God has done for us too in His Word. He's like, He calls the Spirit the Helper. God knows we can't do this on our own. It's hard out there every day, friends. I understand. It's when you lean back in the Lord and lean back in where He's guiding you and leading you with the Spirit. But I think you just got to get the mess out of the way and let the Spirit just come in there, root it out, and just work in you for the transformation to be really who God has called you to be.
6: Dave, it's just wonderful. As we're just wrapping up, and I'm looking in chapter 2 of Acts, and it says in verse 42, they devoted themselves to the apostles' teaching and to fellowship, to the breaking of bread and to prayer. And I'm thinking, that is so significant, because in our busy lives, we've become more isolated and we're doing less of this.
7: Yeah. And if you compartmentalize God, well, I'm too busy for it, then that's what's going to happen. Luther had a saying one time, I got a kick out of it. I have a busy day ahead of me. I'm going to have to spend another hour in prayer.
6: I know, I love that.
7: Like, if I'm busy, I better start my day the right way first. And I think it's that, like you said, Bill, coming into that and just being there with God first.
6: Right. Thank you so much. I look forward to the next time we get a chance to do this again.
7: Thank you, guys.
6: You bet. Pastor Dave Ryerson has been my guest. We're going to take a break, and when we come back, Pastor Mike Novotny is going to join the show. You know him from A Time of Grace. Be right back.

0: telling people in real life, face to face, that you actually know about Jesus can be a little intimidating. 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My name's Kim. 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
1: Generation after generation set up a tabernacle, a temporary place of worship. 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
4: This is Hope with God. I'm Andrew Palau. In the Bible, Deborah was a powerful woman appointed by God. She was appointed to be a leader and a judge over Israel. She faced dangerous enemies and uncertain times, yet she stood strong. Why? Because she trusted God. Through her courage, her voice, through her obedience, God brought hope and victory to His people. God often calls ordinary people to do extraordinary things. Your voice, your life, it matters. And the same God who gave Deborah courage wants to meet with you today and give you courage. He wants to walk with you through it all and guide your life and show you that He does care. Do you want to get to know Him and discover His plans for your life? You can begin this way. Say, "God, I want to know You. Reveal Yourself to me. Show me Your love and guide me in the right path, and I will follow You and serve You. Amen." Always remember, there is hope with God.
5: Sometimes God does things you don't understand. 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He did it to teach you that people do not live by bread alone, rather we live by every word that comes from the mouth of the Lord. 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
9: I want to live well. How about you? I want to thrive in the middle of our chaotic times. I want to persevere through the hard times. And I don't want to be pulled into the ditch on either side of the road by well-meaning people who want to tell me what to think and what to do. Instead, I want to be like Alan Noble, whose superpower is, I think, helping us learn how to think and how to discern what to do, how to live with all the choices that we have out there. I read his last book and I thought all I needed to do was get out of bed. Well, evidently there's more to it than that. And you're going to find out more about living well today at the Radio Backyard Fence on the program From the Heart to the Heart for the Heart. 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Welcome to June. Come on in, June. Have a seat. Let's see what we can accomplish in the next 4 weeks or so. And let me thank our team behind the scenes. Ryan McConaughey's doing all things technical. He's back in the chair. Trisha's back in the chair. Yay! Lisa is helping out. Josh is back as well. We are fully staffed. And thank you, friends and partners of this program, for helping us out in May. As sovereign host of this program, I get to choose a thank you gift for anybody who supports us during June, which is our fiscal year end, if you were wondering. And I have chosen a book. It is a legacy book with a voice that, though we lost him in March, still speaks with clarity. I'm talking about author, Bible teacher, tireless racial reconciliation proponent, Dr. John M. Perkins. He penned Parting Words to the Church on Race and Love. It's titled One Blood. And I want you to receive a copy as you support this program. 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This is our first day. It's the first chance to tell you about this. 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Scroll down. Dr. Perkins believed no institution on earth was more equipped or capable of bringing transformation to the cause of reconciliation than the church. So what do we do with that? I know this will motivate you, probably challenge you in a lot of ways, and encourage you as well. Let me send you a copy of One Blood by Dr. John Perkins, 866-953-2279, or go to chrisfabrylive.org. It would be great to hear from you on this very first day of June 2026. Dr. O. Alan Noble is Associate Professor of English at Oklahoma Baptist University, a fellow at the Keller Center for Cultural Apologetics. He's written, as I mentioned, on getting out of bed, and I did today. You Are Not Your Own, and Disruptive Witness, among others. He's published articles in The Atlantic, The Gospel Coalition, First Things Christianity Today. He lives with his wife and three children in Oklahoma City. And our featured resource at that website, click through today's information, To Live Well, Practical Wisdom for Moving Through Chaotic Times. Dr. Noble, welcome back to the program today. How you doing?
10: I'm doing well. Thanks for having me.
9: Doing well, living well, it all works together. Okay, I think I asked you this last time, but I had just gotten out of bed, so I can't remember. What does the O stand for?
10: It stands for Orville, which was my grandfather's name. Yeah.
9: That's right. I remember now. You told me that. Yeah. So now we've heard it again for those who didn't hear the other program. All right. So this is what you've written, To Live Well. This is Alan Noble's Life Hacks for Your Best Life Now. Is that right?
10: I wish it were. I wish I had the 7 life hacks for making your life more optimal and fixing everything, but I don't have those. I don't know what those were. And if I probably gave you the 7 life hacks for fixing your life and making it more optimal, it would just make your life more chaotic and stressful, in fact, because I really feel like if you look around and you pay attention, everybody's telling you how to improve your life in a more optimal way. Everybody's telling you, here are the 7 steps you need to improve your life, to do the dishes better, to take care of your kids better, to improve your health and your fitness and your job and everything. And everybody's got an opinion, and it overwhelms us. It leaves us stressed and anxious.
9: Yeah. I saw it over the weekend. If your garbage bags are falling through, you know, here's the rubber band you can put around. And this, you know, there's nothing wrong with that. But it's, but we have, in a way, as going through the book, we, in a way, have reduced our Christian life, our, down to the essence of, can I make things easier for me today? Can I make my life easier? Do you agree with that, that what I said about your superpower is helping us learn how to think?
10: Well, that's a big question. Yeah. I don't know if I have a superpower, but I hope that I have the gift of helping people to see things that are before them and name those things and understand them better. And those are my favorite authors are authors that help me to see things that I can see in shadows, but I can't quite name. And that's what I'm trying to do in this book, is that I think that a lot of people know that the voices that they're hearing from the world are overwhelming and stressful, and they're not helping them live well. It's not working. Their lives aren't, they're not pointing them to who they are made to be in Christ. Okay, so this isn't working for a lot of people, and they know it. They're stressed, they're overwhelmed, they're anxious. So this isn't working, and they know they need something else. So the question is, what else is there? And they know they need a different approach. So what is that other approach? So there's a hunger for something deeper, something more meaningful, something richer, something biblical, right? And what I'm trying to do is name that thing. And I feel like if I can name that thing and help point people to that, then I've done something, helpful.
9: You've written, my fear is that modern society has conditioned us to be full of morality, albeit a shifting and ambiguous morality, but lacking in any virtues because it denies that we have a telos. As a result, we are anxiously striving to do the right thing, but never sure what the right thing is. Now, that you're not talking, so two questions, define telos, and you're not talking about the church necessarily, though this can happen in the church. You're talking about what culture, what society can put us into their mold, and so that we strive to do what's right, but we don't really know if we've hit the mark. So explain that.
10: Yeah, that's correct. That's correct. So telos is our end goal, our end purpose that we are striving towards. So for Christians, for everyone, but Christians should know that their telos is in God. So their telos is to glorify God and enjoy Him forever. The Westminster Standards would say that glorify God and enjoy Him forever. That's the chief end of man. And so the virtues are actually oriented towards pointing, they're oriented towards our telos. They help us move toward that goal. They move us toward that goal. What I said earlier in that passage about not knowing what is right, but trying to pursue what is right. You're absolutely right that I am talking about culture in general. I am talking about culture in general, but it is true that the church adopts that cultural view so often, where we are caught up in trying to figure out what the culture thinks is right. And what I often say is that, as an example, we live in something what one philosopher calls liquid modernity, where what was acceptable to say 2 weeks ago is unacceptable to say today, and in another week it will be acceptable again. Yeah. And in that kind of environment, what does it do to you? It creates angst and anxiety and frustration and confusion.
9: Gives you whiplash is what it does.
10: You don't know how to live. You don't know how to live.
9: Yeah, because the statue that they tore down is like, well, wait a minute. Now the person is okay, and so we can say, and I can't say this, but now I can say this, or choose your gender, and you choose. There's so many choices out there. How do I help the person in front of me who is mixed up about their identity? See, all of these things come into play. And we're going to get into some, I don't guarantee you we're going to do all seven today because it's just too deep. But I want you to hear from Alan Noble today. The featured resource at chrisfabrylive.org is To Live Well. 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
9: Dr. Alan Noble has written a really deep book. 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Not because he hasn't written it well, but it's a deep book. To Live Well, The Well is Deep with Alan Noble. 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Is this a younger person? You teach college-aged people, so you want to be relevant to them. But it seems to me that this could be a younger person's struggle, or it could be transcending into my age category. What do you think?
10: Yeah, so when you write a book like this, or any book, you have to have a very narrow target, and then you have wider targets that you're thinking of. And so when I wrote this book, I dedicated it to my students, and I had those students in mind when I wrote this book. But I also recognize that it's not just college-age students, high school students, people in their 20s and early 30s who are wrestling with questions of uncertainty about value, uncertainty about justice, uncertainty about the meaning of the word love, that a lot of people who are middle-aged and older are confused about how to make life decisions, are confused about how to make wise judgments, are confused about what justice is, are confused about how to have faith. I know many people who are middle-aged or older who are going through the process of deconstruction of their faith, and which is a concept that I wrestle with in the book. And so it is a book whose narrow target, I think it's most helpful for those who are on the younger side, but I think it will resonate and be helpful for older folks as well.
9: It is. And you use the word in the title well instead of get it right or bullseye live on target living or something like that. And that's been part of the struggle that I have had. It's like you define your life as if I can be right about something. If I can be right about this, it could be about the Bible, about this scripture, and how does it fit in with the canon and rightly dividing God's word. Or it can be this choice that I make in my life. And that's one of the virtues that you talk about, and I want to go to first, which is prudence. You say, we will consider how do you choose what to do with your life when surrounded by endless options and pressured with the obligation to change the world. As we'll see, the answer is not to find the one true career or to wait patiently for God to give you some special revelation, but to choose something, something honoring to God and for the common good of your community, and then do it. Talk about prudence.
10: Yeah, so prudence is the virtue of practical wisdom. So it could be anything from the choice to buy a sofa, or the choice to choose a major in college, or the choice to marry someone, or the choice to become an elder or a deacon, or the choice to vote for somebody. Or we make prudent decisions, in fact, all day long, every day of our lives. So we should be exercising the virtue of prudence constantly. We are making choices all the time. The question is, are we making prudent choices? And so the way I work through prudence in the book is I go through several steps. I think a prudent choice is one where you survey reality accurately, which is a difficult thing to do because we very often are held back by our own biases, by our pride, by the way the media or the world alters things, so we don't see reality rightly. And so we really need to pray for humility to see reality as it really is, to see the situation as it really is. And then we need to see the good. So what is the good in this situation? How can I glorify God in this situation? And then third, we need to seek deliberation. And that could involve bringing in other people to get their wise counsel. And then we need to make a judgment and act. We need to decide to do something. And as I said, as you mentioned, you need to, in that passage, you need to do something, make a resolute decision and follow through with it.
9: And you say, maybe it only works for a time and you end up doing something else next year or next month. But when you're faithful to do something good, rather than anxiously trying to do the one right thing, you will find peace. And more importantly, you'll honor God. So there's another concept in here of choice paralysis. Why is that important to know?
10: So often in working with young people, what I've found is that, and not just young people, but we are given, the more choices you are given, the more likely you are to freeze up. I spoke to one person who said, I went to buy a toothbrush and it was just a wall of toothbrushes. And I just wanted to buy one toothbrush, but I couldn't because there were so many toothbrushes. And I wanted to buy the one moral toothbrush. And it was like, one's good for the environment, one's good for my teeth, one my dentist recommends, and I don't know which one to buy, so I can't buy any, right? Well, now imagine that, except it's existential questions. Like, if I don't choose the right career, my life could be unworthy. And that's how a lot of young people feel. That's how a lot of people feel. If I don't marry the right person, my life could be unworthy or meaningless. That's how a lot of people think. And so they freeze up. They have choice paralysis. And so what I want to break down is this illusion, this myth that your choices, I want to acknowledge that choices are important and choices matter, but I want to break down this myth that there's this one right choice that if you don't choose rightly, then God is going to condemn you. And you know, when it comes to careers or even spouses, you know, there's this idea that many people have that if they don't marry the one person that's perfect for them, then they're going to be their soulmate. That they're going to be doomed for life. And I want to say there's probably a lot of good people that you could marry. And your task is to find the person that you're going to marry and be committed to them for life. And that's okay. And you need to be content with that. And you may run across somebody who's a better fit later in life, and you're going to have to say, nope, I already made my commitment, and that's good.
9: I like it. I like the way that you laid that out in the prudence chapter. So let me back up and get you, because there are four... of these virtues that are the main virtue, primary, and then three that are theological. So walk us through what the seven are, and then we'll keep on going, okay?
10: Yeah, so there are four cardinal virtues, and that's prudence, justice, fortitude or courage, and then there's temperance, which is sometimes called moderation or self-control. And then the theological virtues, which Paul talks about, faith, hope, and love. And so we've talked a little bit about prudence, so we know what that is. That's making wise choices, and that's a foundational virtue for all the other virtues. Justice is giving someone their due, and that includes giving God his due by worshiping him. And then courage, a short definition of that is enduring suffering for the sake of the good. So whatever the good is in a situation, you're risking suffering for that sake. And then temperance is rightly ordering your life for towards God and his and loving him. And then we have the theological virtues.
9: Faith, hope, and love. Okay, so this sounded, when I was, as I first got into it, it sounded to me a little higher church than I am, a little Catholic to me, and there's a reason for that, isn't there?
10: Yeah, so I'm working, you know, this tradition, I mean, you could say higher church, you could also even say classical, as in classical literature, because a lot of these, those four cardinal virtues come from Aristotle and, you know, Greek, and then later Roman sources. And the early church fathers accepted this. I'm getting a lot of these from Aquinas, Thomas Aquinas, this medieval theologian and philosopher who said that these virtues were valuable for the church. Augustine also saw value in these virtues. He talked about them quite a lot. So they're part of the early church tradition. But I'd also note that Calvin, the reformer, he saw these virtues as valuable as well. And so it's part of a broader church tradition that we've kind of let go. Now, in the book, the main voice that's helping me write and think about virtues is a Catholic philosopher named Joseph Pieper. And so there are things that I have to do as somebody who's Presbyterian himself that I have to do to modify. There are some things I disagree, and I disagree explicitly in the book where I say, as a Protestant, I can't agree with his definition of hope in this way. And that's what scholarship is about, is, you know, you taking arguments and making adjustments.
9: Yes. And it's very helpful to be able to see how you process his thoughts, and then going back to antiquity and looking at that. But I found it a very helpful conversation as I'm going through, as I'm reading it, about these things and how they were looked at, how these virtues were looked at in ages past, and how they are looked at now in the age of AI. We're doing a program tomorrow about Generation Alpha, that has grown up with nothing but screens and technology all around there. They're just awash in it. And how do you reach them with the gospel when this is all that they've known? It's very different than where you and I grew up. I think you're not quite as far down the track as I am, but it was a different world. And so that's what I want you to help us do today. None of these virtues, we can't isolate them and say, okay, today I'm going to work on prudence. I'm going to work on prudence in the month of June, and then I'll come to justice and I'll do that in July. These work hand in hand simultaneously, right?
10: Yeah, it's funny that you mentioned that, because in our country's history, Benjamin Franklin decided to do exactly that. He famously, in his autobiography, talks about trying to work on prudence or each of the virtues one by one, and tried to master them one by one. And he discovered that he could not do it that way. So it's funny that you should mention that. But because you're right, they actually they interlock. In fact, so for example, you need prudence to know how to be just. If you don't have prudence, you can't make good judgments. Or courage, for example. I said that courage was enduring suffering or risking suffering for the sake of the good. Well, if you don't have prudence, you don't know what things are worth risking for the sake of the good. And then you can make, instead of courageous acts, you can do reckless acts. So you can, instead of knowing which building, burning building to run into, you can run into burning sheds that you don't need to save anyone in, and you're just being reckless. So all the virtues are blended together. You need love for all of the virtues. So it was a difficult thing writing this book because I had to write it in an order, but really they all work together. If I could have written them in a spiral, I would have written them in a spiral.
9: But the bottom line then, and the reason why I mentioned the Catholic writers that you have based this on and brought from, many people in our audience will look at the Catholic Church and teaching as more of a works-based, I do this in order to get God's favor, and I, you know, toe the line on this and that and the other thing, and then I'm okay, I think I might be okay. but what you're doing is you're pushing back against that in Catholicism as well as in the Protestant church, because we've got it. I have this struggle, you know, feeling like God's going to bang me over the head if I do something wrong. I got to make the right choice. Well, I have to do the wrong thing. We have to deal with that too. I've got about a minute left here before the break. Tell me what you think.
10: Yeah. So the way I frame this in the book very explicitly is that the reason we pursue these virtues is not to earn God's favor or any merit. That is not what we are doing. We are righteous because of what Christ has done, his finished work on the cross. And because of his finished work on the cross, which justifies us, we are free to walk in a manner worthy of the gospel. Ephesians 2:10 says, "For we are God's handiwork, created in Christ Jesus for to do good works, which God prepared in advance for us to do." And that's what these virtues are. They're God's handiwork for us to do, right? And that's what this is about.
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16: You're surrounded and have only one choice: surrender. That was the message an invading empire presented to King Hezekiah. One choice? Not exactly. Even when it seemed hopeless, the king brought the letter to God and prayed for his help. God answered, destroying the invading army in one night. God listened to Hezekiah. He's listening to your prayers and praise too. 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
18: Jesus said, "There is rejoicing in the presence of the angels of God over one sinner who repents." I can't help but wonder, if the angels rejoice when we repent, do they grieve when we harden our hearts and do the opposite? When we reject God's will and His right to rule in our lives, we certainly don't give them any reason to celebrate. I need to ask myself, is my life bringing joy in heaven? Like the angels, do I get pleasure out of doing God's will? Do I celebrate when I see sinners, including myself, repent and turn from sin? Spend some time examining your own heart. Like the angels of heaven, are you motivated by God's glory? Ask God to give you a heart that rejoices when His will is done in your life and in the lives of others. With Seeking Him,
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21: 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Her mother asked, "Honey, what are you drawing?" She said, "I'm going to draw a picture of God." Mom said, "Honey, nobody knows what God looks like." A little girl said, "They will when I'm done." What is God like? God is love. His love for us is unchanging, it's consistent, and it's inexhaustible. Behold what manner of love the Father has given unto us, that we should be called the children of God. 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
9: Dr. Alan Noble is with us today at the Radio Backyard Fence. I love talking with him. He has these ideas that allow me to enter into his way of thinking and to think more deeply. And I always like it when he comes along. 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And now we're going to get to T.S. Eliot. Near the beginning of T.S. Eliot's The Wasteland, he diagnoses the problem, telling the reader, "You know only a heap of broken images." Although Eliot didn't have TV or social media in mind, our lives are made up of broken images, billions of broken images that don't fit together into a coherent whole, except maybe one loud message that says, "You aren't good enough, buy stuff, and work harder." Why is that an important concept for us to understand, Alan?
10: Well, as we talked about at the top of the hour, I think that the experience that most of us have is this cacophony of voices telling us different things, whether it's TikTok gurus or YouTube, you know, influencers or ads on television or, you know, Instagram or billboards or whatever it might be. There's just voices telling us how we ought to live. And they're fragmented images. That's the key that I want to get across with this image from T.S. Eliot. They're fragmented images that don't form a coherent whole. And as I talk about in the book, what I like to imagine is that T.S. Eliot's heap of broken images might have originally been an image from a cathedral, a stained glass window. And maybe it was an image of the Virgin and

0: back and try to pick up the fragments and put together a whole picture that makes sense by returning to these virtues, by returning to what the church is, by early church fathers, by Calvin, by reformers, by people have taught, by what is in the Bible. Because, you know, when I talk about virtues, prudence is in the Bible, justice is in the Bible, faith, hope, love is in the Bible, self-control is in the Bible, right? So these are biblical truths as well. And so that's part of what I'm grasping at here.
1: And one of the most difficult things for younger people is what you've determined courage here today, and is fortitude, as I've read through it, and that is to be able to persevere, to be able to endure for the moment what is hard. And when you have life hacks, when you have people telling you, just do this and it'll save you all these steps, you know, here's the shortcut, this is the way to do it. And we all love them, and I love shortcuts. But if that's what you put at the top of your priority list, the easiest way, then you don't exercise the muscle of fortitude or of courage. Talk about that in the younger generation.
0: Yeah. Yeah. I mean, there are so many things that the younger generation is facing as an uphill battle. And what I want to preface this by saying is that I don't say this as blaming this generation, but how I want to frame this is, this is what we have given them, and they are doing their best. And we have not given them the opportunities, as you said, to exercise that muscle. We could point to things like, you know, the COVID lockdown of schools, which, however you think about that politically, just the so many schools, I'm not all schools, but so many schools, I've heard so many stories of students who just were not challenged when schools shut down. Their schoolwork was just not challenging. Teachers just passed them through classes, didn't require them to do work because the teachers didn't, you know, the teachers were just doing their best. Everyone was just doing their best. But just practically speaking, even if everybody was just doing their best, the reality is there was a chunk of time where young people were not challenged, were not exercising their muscle of courage, right? To face something hard, to suffer and to endure that suffering, whether it's math homework or whether it's speaking in front of a class or whether it's making a new friend or whatever it is, and to overcome for the sake of the good. For the sake of learning a subject or making a friend or doing the right thing, whatever it might be. And then there are some other points of reference that I would point to. One is that we have declining rates of dating among young people. Young people are just not dating at the same rate anymore. They're not socializing at the same rate anymore. They're delaying getting their driver's license compared to previous generations. And all of these, I think, are symptoms of that courage muscle not being grown. There's a lot of inhibition in this generation. And so what I would say is that I would want to invite young people into courage, invite them into courage for the sake of the good.
1: It just sparked to me as you were talking the deconstruction that you mentioned a little earlier, and you do deal with it in the book. So much of the deconstruction to me seems to come about because of the hardness of life, or what people sign up for when they sign up for Christianity. And it becomes different than what they signed up for. Meaning, God is supposed to make my life easier. God is supposed to give me, you know, if I do this for him, it's kind of transactional. If I do this and I believe these things and I believe them with all my heart and I follow you, then here's what you do for me. And, you know, Job had the same struggle. He looked at what was going on and the boils that were coming up and his wife cursed God and died, you know, all those things. And he maintained his hold on God, not that it was all about his maintaining it, but he muscled through that with great

0: courage and great faith that even though he slay me, yet will I trust him. So is that part of what the whole deconstruction, do you see it the same way?
1: I think for some people it can be. I think if you face a deep, a profound loss, a profound challenge, a profound moment of hurt, then it can be a moment where you doubt your faith. I think if you are asked to put to death a certain sin, and it feels very close to you, it feels closer than your skin, and it feels like something you have a right to, then it can feel like this is wrong. I shouldn't have to turn from this sin. And it can feel wrong in that sense. And it takes courage and hope for you to realize that it's actually for your good and God's glory that you turn from this sin. And so these are good reasons why, and these are examples of why various virtues work together. Faith works here with courage. And the key here, again, would be that we face these moments of suffering or the risk of suffering for the sake of the good. And so when you're in this moment, what you want to do is you want to identify what the good is. So if you are going through a moment of trial, fix your eyes on Jesus. Fix your eyes on what he has done for you and his love for you. If he is asking you to turn from sin, he is always asking you to turn from sin. But if there's some particular sin in your life that you are struggling to give up and you feel like it's unjust that you should have to give that up, I would say look to Jesus and recognize his love for you and his care for you and how he would never ask you to give up something if it wasn't just and if it wasn't loving and if it wasn't for your good. And let that carry you through the suffering, the difficulty, the struggle of turning from sin, because it will be enough. He will give you the strength to persevere. And it's that's the process of courage, is identifying what the good is and allowing that good to carry you through, persevere through, endure the suffering.
0: And that's where I think one of the questions I knew I wanted to ask you before we end here today is where trust comes in. Because I think trust is exhibited in all of the virtues that we've talked about here. It's kind of the basic building block of pursuing a virtue, of trusting that God exists, that God has a plan, that God knows more than I do. You know, his plan is better than my plan, but also that God's plan is good and he has his glory and my good in mind. So I want to deal with that in our final segment with Alan Noble. If you go to the website, chrisfabrylive.org, you'll see our featured resource today, To Live Well, Practical Wisdom for Moving Through Chaotic Times. Just go to chrisfabrylive.org. Our remaining moments coming up straight ahead on Moody Radio.
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0: One of the virtues we're talking about today is justice, and that was exhibited in the life of a man named John Perkins. 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To Live Well is our featured resource for today's broadcast. And I want to talk about trust here, because I was thinking this morning when I got up, I thought, why are you getting up? How are you getting out of bed? Why do I roll out of bed each day? And I thought, well, because deep in my soul, I believe God has prepared good things for me to do. I am his handiwork. He's created me in Christ Jesus to do good works, which he prepared in advance for me to do. And maybe today I'll get to do one of those things, you know, how I host the program, how I love my neighbor. And so that's why I wanted to ask Dr. Noble how, where trust comes in, because you have to have a rock-ribbed trust that God really is. He really did create me in Christ Jesus to do these good works that he prepared in advance for me to do, right?
1: Absolutely. Absolutely. And I think where trust comes in is under the virtue of faith. And faith for Pieper and for me and for many other people is not faith in some abstract sense. So sometimes when we think about faith, I think we think about faith as some abstract assent to a set of doctrines. And doctrine is highly important. Don't hear me saying anything otherwise. But faith is more than that. It includes doctrine. It includes understandings that are doctrinal, but it's actually faith in someone. It's actually faith in someone. It's actually faith in a person. It's actually faith in a person. You can't have faith in some abstract set of rules, for example, but a faith in a person. And so we have faith in Jesus Christ, in him risen from the dead, in what he has promised for us, and what he has done for us, and what he has done for us on the cross, and what he's promised to do for us. And that radically changes things. If he rose from the dead, that changes everything. And he did rise from the dead. And so that's where our trust comes from, I believe, is that we can have this radical faith in Jesus Christ and what he has said in his person. And that gives me hope for tomorrow. That gives me hope for my children, my family, and hope to act in this world.
0: How do I know I'm living well? Do you have a test in the back of the book?
1: Yeah, there's a 50 question test that will, I should have written that kind of book. I'm sure it would have done very well, probably a lot better if I had written that kind of book, but I didn't write that kind of book. So there's no questionnaire at the back. I wrestled with this, a lot, because I wrote a book on how to live well. And what I don't want people to come away with is thinking that they need to achieve some sort of mastery in order to feel like they've arrived, that they've come to this point where they can step back and say, I am now a virtuous person, and now I can rest on my laurels and stop working. And that's just not it. It's just not the point. The point is to strive for righteousness, strive for Christ-likeness. You're never going to stop striving for Christ-likeness. You're never going to stop striving for love. You're never going to stop striving for humility. Humility, for example, is under temperance. And you're never going to stop having to strive to be humble. Speaking of T.S. Eliot, T.S. Eliot says, the only wisdom we can hope to acquire is the wisdom of humility. Humility is endless. That's never going to stop being true. You're always going to have to work on humility. So what do you do with that fact? And this is a problem. What do you do with the fact that, you know, I've written this book about how you should strive to be virtuous, but in the end, there's no checkoff. There's no step that you can reach where you can say, aha, I've achieved it. There's no weight goal. There's no finish line except, you know, in glorification. And I think the answer is this. You strive for excellence, you strive for righteousness, and you accept that you're going to fail, you're going to make mistakes, you're going to make unvirtuous decisions, and Christ is there for you. His grace is sufficient for you, his gospel is sufficient for you, and he loves you. And your task is to be faithful to the virtues, to the calling, upward calling of Christ that he has given you.
0: So the point of this and the point of the conversation that we've had thus far is to free you up to participate in the life that God has given you without having the fear of, hey, he's going to bang you over the head if you make one wrong move, so that you move out in fortitude, in courage, and that you struggle well, that struggle is not a sign of failures. Actually, struggle is success in this, because he is the one who is working in and through you, right?
1: Absolutely, absolutely. And we haven't talked about the work of the Holy Spirit in this, but it's through the work of the Holy Spirit acting in your life that you are able to do this. It's through the work of the Holy Spirit acting in your life that you are able to grow in virtue, that you are able to grow in self-control, that you are able to grow at all. That's how this happens, is that God is working through you. As you said, it's God working through you that you are able to do this. And so you are becoming the person God created you to be. And that's a beautiful thing.
0: Yeah. Every day when you wake up, you can launch into that. And I think what you've done, Alan, is one of these theorems, postulates that I have about most of life is we think about what we want. And is God going to give me what I want? And from God's perspective, it is, this is what you need. I got to give you what you need, not what you want, to conform you to the image of my son and to bring you through. You know, I like to just arrive. I don't like the process. I want it to be over. I want to arrive. And what you've written here is a very calming, helpful, putting the noise down in the culture around us. Even in the Christian culture, the noise can get cacophonous. And you've done a really good job. You made me think. So that's a really high bar to get over. Dr. Alan Noble, To Live Well, Practical Wisdom for Moving Through Chaotic Times. Thanks for sharing your heart with us today, and come back again, okay?
1: All right. Thank you.
0: Dr. Alan Noble. You can find out more about him and featured resource, and find out, go to his website. If you haven't gotten out of bed, you can read that on Getting Out of Bed. Tomorrow, they've grown up with technology, screens, and AI. How do you reach Generation Alpha? We'll find out right here on Chris Fabry Live, which is a production of Moody Radio, a ministry of Moody Bible Institute.
2: 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Polite society said the two should never date, let alone marry. This was 1954 in Maine's North Woods, where mixed-race relationships were simply not tolerated. So Mercy and Mick tried to keep their relationship a secret. But when Mick was thrown in jail on suspicion of murder, things got very public and very ugly. 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
3: 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My name is Wyatt, by the way. I'm the producer of The Bill Arnold Show. Thanks for tuning in. You know, who here is a fan of change? If I were to take a poll, I'm willing to guess that most of you would say, I'm not a fan of change at all. I don't like when my relationships change. I don't like when my job changes, when my favorite restaurant closes down. We don't like change as humans. So I got good news for you, friend. Jesus never changes. Jesus Christ is the same today, tomorrow, yesterday, and even forever into the future. That comes from Hebrews chapter 13, verse 8. So there's a lot of change in our life. Some can be really good, beneficial. Some maybe not so good. Regardless, we're not a fan of change. The good news is, with Jesus, you don't have to worry about that. His word proves true forever. He will always be with you. He is always the same, yesterday, today, and into the future.
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9: Have you pondered lately all Jesus won for you on the cross? This is Susie Larson with another Grow and Go moment, helping you to discover and enjoy what God wants to do in and through you. In the book of Isaiah, chapter 53, verse 5, we read this. But he was pierced for our rebellion, crushed for our sins. He was beaten so we could be whole. I cannot read Isaiah 53 without tearing up and choking up. I think about our suffering Savior, who took on the sin and rebellion of the world. And the world assumed his suffering was his fault, too much for anyone to bear. But Jesus did. He bore the weight of the world, along with our wrong assessments and flippant judgments. He purchased our freedom for our rebellion, from our countless self-serving ways, from the wounds inflicted on us by others, and from everything that ails us in our bodies. As he hung on that cross, his blood trickled down to the ground and into the lowest nooks and crannies of the earth. Then the earth shook. The veil tore in two from the top down. The sky darkened, and a guilt-ridden soldier realized this criminal was actually an innocent man. Our Savior defeated sin and death. No other religion honors a king who sacrificed for his people. If you are in Christ, Christ is in you. His blood flows through your veins. The power that raised him from the grave is alive and accessible to you. Dare to believe that Christ's victory over sin, sickness, and the grave means more than you once thought. Ask God for revelation. This is Susie Larson with another Grow and Go moment. For more resources, go to growandgotoday.com.
10: 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I give them eternal life and they will never perish. No one can snatch them away from me." 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
14: The power of Satan, the power of evil, has been broken in your life. That is the power, that is the triumph of the cross of Christ. Today, celebrate the triumph of the cross.
13: This is The Verdict, the Bible teaching ministry of Pastor John Monroe. Through the death, burial, and resurrection of Jesus Christ, we have been offered life, a life of spiritual victory and freedom. Are you aware of this victory? And are you experiencing this freedom? Today, we're rediscovering the triumph of the cross as we go deeper in our study of Colossians. So let's join Pastor John Monroe for today's message.
15: I trust you're finding our study of the book of Colossians to be helpful as we look closer at what it means to be an authentic follower of Jesus Christ. False teaching was infiltrating the church at Colossae, so Paul is taking a strong stand against it. The false teaching de-emphasized the sufficiency and preeminence of our Lord Jesus Christ. Paul's answer is to present the magnificence of the all-sufficient Christ. Now, chapters 2, verses 13 through 15 describe the triumph of the cross. Here is the wonder of what Christ accomplishes through his death, burial, and resurrection. I know you'll be encouraged and challenged as we meditate at the foot of the cross of Jesus Christ.
14: Let's open our Bibles to Colossians chapter 2 as we're making our way through this little book, only four chapters. And we're going to look at Colossians 2 this evening, verses 13, 14, and 15. Says Paul, "And you, who are dead in your trespasses and the uncircumcision of your flesh, God made us alive together with him, having forgiven us all our trespasses by canceling the record of debt that stood against us with its legal demands. This he set aside, nailing it to the cross. He disarmed the rulers and authorities and put them to open shame by triumphing over them in him," that is, in Christ. First of all, as we look at the end of verse 13, we see that all of our trespasses are totally forgiven. Having forgiven us, says Paul, all our trespasses. There is then this barrier of our trespasses between us and God. Paul doesn't paint a very flattering picture of men and women without Christ. Spiritually speaking, it's not just that we are sick. It's not just that we are weak. We are dead in our trespasses. Left to ourselves, we are unable to know God. Left to ourselves, we are unable to communicate with God. We're spiritually lost, and we need to be found. We're spiritually blind, and we need to see. We're spiritually diseased and need to be healed. We are spiritually enslaved and need to be freed. We're spiritually dead and need new life. And if we're spiritually dead, as Paul is saying here, you were dead in your trespasses, the beginning of verse 13. If we're spiritually dead, what we fundamentally need is not reformation of character, not improvement of our education or attitudes, not of getting in touch with our true feelings, not even adjusting our behavior. If we're dead, we need regeneration. We need new life, the very life of God in our souls. And that is the wonder of the gospel, of the grace of God, that although we are dead in our trespasses, dead in our transgressions, God made us alive. Now, how does he do this? If we're dead in our trespasses, how does God make us alive? Through the triumph of the cross of Christ, Paul is saying, there is total forgiveness of our trespasses. Verse 13, having forgiven us all our trespasses, God made us alive together with him, having forgiven us our trespasses. This word forgiveness has grace at its root. God's forgiveness of you, as we thought this morning, is an act of grace. We don't deserve it. Paul writes in Ephesians 1, verses 7 and 8, in him, that is in Christ, we have redemption through his blood, the forgiveness of our trespasses, according to the riches of his grace, which he lavished upon us. God in his grace, God in his love, offers us total forgiveness of all, not just some, all of our trespasses. That's amazing grace. Where do we receive this forgiveness? How can we receive this forgiveness? Just think back and some of the terrible things you've done in your life. How can you be forgiven? It is at the cross of Christ. Although forgiveness comes to us freely, we can't buy it, we can't work for it. It comes at the infinite cost of the death of our Lord Jesus Christ. Through the triumph of the cross of Christ, this immense barrier between us and the Holy God, our trespasses, our sins, our transgressions, that barrier is now demolished through the power, through the triumph of the cross. Have you personally received this total forgiveness of all your trespasses? Are you a forgiven person? You're still struggling with the guilt, the shame of your past? The cross of Christ, Paul is saying, he made us alive together with him, having forgiven us all our trespasses. In the triumph of the cross, your trespasses may be totally forgiven as you place your trust in Christ and in Christ alone for salvation. So first of all, our trespasses are totally forgiven. Verse 14, our debt is completely canceled. Verse 14, by canceling the record of debt that stood against us with his legal demands, this he set aside, nailing it to the cross. There's a barrier. Here's another barrier. The record of debt which is against us. Paul uses here a term from commercial, from mercantile law. When you borrow money, a certificate of debt, a bond is drawn up. The bond states the amount of money you are due and the terms on which it must be repaid. It stands as a legal debt against you. It's an IOU, as it were. This is the picture that Paul is seeing. A tremendous debt has been accrued against us, which we can't eradicate. Spiritually speaking, we are bankrupt. And this expression in verse 14, the record of debt, may refer to a holograph document, that is a document written by our own hand, an IOU which we ourselves have signed. There is, as it were, a signed acknowledgement of our indebtedness before God. Now we have to face the reality that it is impossible that we can discharge, that we can pay off the debt. There is a legal demand against us. There is a record of debt, and it is hostile to us. It's a barrier between us and God. How is it going to be cancelled? Through the triumph of the cross, the debt is completely cancelled. Paul says here, look at verse 14 again, he has set aside the debt. How wonderful. He has cancelled it. Not only has he cancelled the debt, he has completely destroyed the document, the record on which the debt was recorded. Now there is no record that there ever was such a debt in the first place. Your debt, which once stood against you, perhaps which even worried you, has been completely cancelled, wiped out, the record of debt destroyed. The record which detailed all of your sins, has been destroyed by it being nailed to the cross of Christ. That invoice has gone. It is no longer valid. The debt has been repaid. That's the picture. In the mystery of the gospel of Jesus Christ, he who knew no sin is made sin for us. All of the debt of our sin, what happens to it, is nailed to his cross. Says Paul here, by canceling the record of debt, it has been canceled. This Greek word canceled is used in Revelation 21 verse 4, where John says, he will wipe away every tear from their eyes. You get the picture? The record of your debt of sin is wiped away. It's blotted out. It's erased. It's canceled. How? Nailed to his cross. My sin, says Horatio Spafford, my sin, oh, the bliss of this glorious thought, my sin, not in part, but the whole, is nailed to the cross, and I bear it no more. Praise the Lord. Praise the Lord, oh, my soul. Do you know one of the most common problems that we who are pastors deal with as people come to see us? You know what one of the most common problems is? Guilt. Guilt. People are often guilty about something that they did 20, 30 years ago. And the shame and the guilt of that sin still haunts them. It wakes them up at night in a cold sweat that they did such and such. And there's no relief. What a terrible thing to go through life with that guilt and with that shame over wrongdoing. In the power of the cross, there is no need. That guilt, that shame, that wrongdoing, these trespasses, that record of debt is canceled. It's wiped out. It's nailed to the cross. Just imagine you were greeted at the door by the devil. And the devil says to you, oh, Jim, Jenny, Mark, Mary, put your name. I know you're a terrible sinner. I know your life. You've committed a lot of sins. And sure enough, on your chest is a piece of paper. And as you look at it, you realize that the devil knows some of the worst things you've ever done. And you hurry and sit with your head down and you look at the piece of paper pinned on you. And there it lists some of your sins. Perhaps theft, pride, drunkenness, greed, gossip, lust, adultery, lies, anger, vengeance, drug addiction, deceit, murder, whatever it is, they are there listed. You know the devil is right, that you have committed these sins, and you sit in your guilt and shame under the pile of your own debts and sins. And suddenly, Jesus, the Christ, the Lord, when he comes to you, he takes that piece of paper from you and pins it on himself. Why? He is the Lamb of God who does what? Who takes away the sin of the world. He sets our sins, he sets our trespasses aside by nailing them to the cross in the triumph of the cross. Verse 14, our debt is completely canceled. Our trespasses are totally forgiven. Our debt is completely canceled. Verse 15, our enemy is decisively disarmed. Verse 15, Paul isn't finished. He says that Christ disarmed the rulers and authorities and put them to open shame by triumphing over them in him. Not only are the barriers of our trespasses and record of debt against us removed, the barrier of evil forces is against us. Now, while some people might laugh at the concept, the Bible teaches very clearly that there is a personal devil. Here, the expression in verse 15, the rulers and authorities are the satanic and demonic forces. They are implacably opposed to God, to the people of God, and to anyone who wants to know God. Satan, a highly intelligent being created by God, is the prince of the power of the air. Paul warns us in Ephesians 6, verse 12, against the rulers, against the authorities, against the cosmic powers over this present darkness, against the spiritual forces of evil in the heavenly places. There is no doubt that evil is a reality, not only in our world, but in our lives. And you know, as I do so well, that by ourselves, we can't defeat the enemy. There is no way that you can defeat these forces. They are too powerful. They're too subtle. They're too intelligent. They're too devious, too evil. But in the first book of the Bible, Genesis, there is this wonderful promise that the seed of the woman, namely the Messiah, will one day crush the serpent's ugly head. Right in Genesis, after the fall, there is the promise of the ultimate defeat of evil and all its forces. He shall bruise you, the serpent, on the head, and you shall bruise him on the heel. On the cross of Christ, the Messiah's heel is bruised, but the devil is crushed and defeated. In the triumph of the cross, Paul is saying here in verse 15, the satanic and demonic forces are disarmed. When our Savior hung on the cross, the satanic forces must have thought that they were victorious. But as we know through the triumph of his resurrection and his ascension, our Savior triumphs over these forces and demonstrates that he is victorious. They are defeated. The picture here in verse 15 is of the weapons and the dignity of these evil forces being stripped off and made a public spectacle, putting them to public display. He's exposed them to ridicule, says Paul here, to open shame. Our enemy is decisively disarmed, his power broken, stripped, and thrown away like old rags. John the Apostle says in 1 John 3, verse 8, that Christ came to destroy the works of the devil. And this he does in the triumph of the cross. He is destroying the works of the devil. The imagery here in verse 15 is of the Roman army commander returning to Rome to celebrate a great victory. Behind him is the defeated enemy, stripped of their weapons, in chains, humiliated. The superiority of Rome clearly demonstrated. There is no question who is victorious. Here is the enemy, disarmed. Once strong, seemingly, now weak. We are clearly the conquerors. The cross of Christ, which seemed and which continues to seem to the unbeliever, which seems the very instrument of shame and disgrace, has now triumphed, so that the cross has become an instrument of power and of glory and of honor. Our Savior is triumphant. His resurrection and his ascension make the defeat of our enemy very, very evident. 6 June 1944, that was D-Day. What was D-Day? The Allied forces established a bridgehead on the beach of Normandy. That marked the turning point of the history of World War II. Once the Allied forces came ashore in Normandy, the ultimate defeat of Germany, our enemy, was certain. It is true, some time was to pass before victory was declared and the war ended, but D-Day was the decisive victory. When Christ triumphed on the cross, it was Satan's D-Day. It is true, our enemy continues to fight in a desperate but ultimately futile battle. Remember that. Remember that. We're on the victory side. It's sad, isn't it, when we as Christians live as if we were still under the power of our enemy. And someone says as a Christian, well, that's just the way I am. This is how I behave. No, my brother, no, my sister. The triumph of the cross means that the power of sin, the power of Satan, the power of evil has been broken in your life. That is the power. That is the triumph of the cross of Christ. Today, celebrate the triumph of the cross. The guns and the ammunition, as it were, have been taken out of the hands of the evil rulers and authorities. The barrier of evil has been destroyed. It's been abolished. And we who follow in Christ, we are on the victory side. And there is no way in heaven or on earth or hell itself that will stand against the triumph of our Lord and Savior Jesus Christ, which in that great day will be demonstrated to everyone, including the enemies of Christ, that our Lord and Savior is King of Kings and Lord of Lords. That declaration of victory will happen when our Savior reigns as King of Kings and Lord of Lords over the whole universe. But Satan is disarmed, he's disgraced, he's defeated. The sentence against him is passed. And one day, he will be thrown into the lake of fire, which has been prepared for the devil and his angels. We sang, as Martin Luther wrote, "And though this world with devils filled should threaten to undo us, we will not fear, for God hath willed his truth to triumph through us. The prince of darkness grim, we tremble not for him. His rage we can endure, for lo, his doom is sure. One little word shall fell him." Do you seek to live for the glory of God this week? And when temptations come, and the devil himself and all of his forces seek to discourage you and harass you and buffet you, take him to the cross of Christ, where he is defeated, where he has disarmed the rulers and authorities and put them to open shame by triumphing over them in him. Through the triumph of the cross of Christ, our enemy is decisively disarmed. And if you have placed your personal trust in Jesus Christ as the one who died for your sins and who rose again as the Son of God, your trespasses are all forgiven. The guilt, the shame, the disgrace of the past has gone and has gone forever. And don't allow your enemy to bring it before you. The record of debt, which was once again you, is completely canceled, nailed to the cross. Tonight, rejoice in the triumph of our Savior on the cross. The power of sin, the power of Satan, yes, the power of death itself with all of its fears is broken in the life of the Christian. As Wesley writes, he breaks the power of cancelled sin. He sets the prisoner free. What a freedom we have as followers of Jesus Christ when we understand that we're on the victory side. Don't return to the old way of living, the old habits, the old shame, the old disgrace. Don't go back to that life. Live a life of freedom. Live a life praising the Savior, keeping your eyes on Jesus, the author and the perfecter of your faith. Live a life knowing that although you may be battered by the storms of life and buffeted by Satan himself, rejoice in this through the triumph of the cross. It is well with our soul.
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3: 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My name is Wyatt. 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It should hurt us when our loved ones aren't walking with the Lord, but that doesn't mean it's easy. In fact, it's the hardest thing, I would argue, that you can face here on this earth because you know what's to come in eternity. Couple things to encourage you with. Here's what I would say. One, God is never done working in someone's heart. They always have the opportunity to repent and turn to Him, and He is a God of miracles. So don't give up. Whether it's a daughter, a son, a sibling, maybe it's a father, a mother, they have an opportunity to turn to God. He is never done working in someone's life. And secondly, I would just say, if you need some help, some encouragement with this, as you walk alongside a loved one who's maybe not living their best life, text the word heart to 877-933-2484 and let us encourage you on this journey.
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21: 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Her eyes were opened to the quantity of Bible verses related to money and its purpose in our lives. It made her more aware of God's interest in our daily experiences and His guidance to wisely use what He gives us. The most important lesson she learned is that everything she had is from God. Whether using finances to serve others or when giving time and talents, she now sees Him as the provider of all she has. He's given her the talent and opportunities that brought her to where she is today. Her challenge is to seek His guidance and follow His direction. She and her husband were led to complete their will and estate planning. They paid off her car while continuing to pay down other debt. 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Four words basically changed her life. God owns it all. That's right, God owns everything. Let the following verse sink into your heart today. 1 Chronicles 29:11 and 12 says, "Yours, O Lord, is the greatness and power, and the glory and the majesty and the splendor, for everything in heaven and earth is yours." Or Psalm 24:1, The earth is the Lord's and everything in it, the world and all who live in it. 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We'll look forward to celebrating all that God has done through Crown over the last 50 years. 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
0: Have you ever felt unworthy of God's love and grace? 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
23: And thank you for joining us today for the daily edition of Turning Point. We're so happy to have you with us. I'm David Jeremiah, and it's my wonderful privilege to be your teacher and host each day as we meet. We've been doing this for a long time. Over 40 years we've been doing this together for many of us, and so grateful for the many of you who have been faithful listeners and encouragers and supporters. So grateful for all that you do, because together we've been able to do so much. Today we're going to finish our discussion that we began yesterday as the introduction to this series on the Holy Spirit gets off the ground. We're talking about the promise of the Spirit, how the Lord Jesus told us ahead of time that He was coming. And the Holy Spirit is called the promise of Jesus, that He would send someone to take His place after He went back to heaven. The Holy Spirit was poured out upon the church on the day of Pentecost, and we have been blessed because of that ever since. We'll explore some of the ways it touches us as we open our Bibles together in just a moment. Before we get to our lesson, let me tell you that during the month of June, our resource for the month is the full-length book, The Holy Spirit You May Not Know. I wrote this book as I was teaching this material in church as a pastor, and the book has just been released. The world changed on the day of Pentecost 2,000 years ago, and an upstairs room was filled with the presence of the Holy Spirit. The Bible says that on that particular day, over 3,000 people were converted. When the Holy Spirit was set loose, when Jesus sent the promise, and we'll talk more about that as we open our Bibles together today. And I want to ask you to open your Bible with me to John 14, verses 16 and 17. We'll continue and conclude our discussion of the promise of the Spirit. As important as the Holy Spirit is, He never preempts the place of Christ. On the other hand, wherever Christ is magnified, you can be sure the Holy Spirit is at work. His task is to make much of Jesus. This is a word needed in our generation, men and women, because there are groups today who have elevated the Spirit in such a way that Jesus is almost lost. To be sure, the Spirit is God. We do not need to make Him God. He already is, but His place in the Trinity is to glorify Jesus Christ. And when the Spirit is doing His work in your life, you will not be going around talking primarily about the Holy Spirit. You'll be talking about Jesus. You will be talking about Jesus Christ because the Spirit comes to lift Him up. Spirit-filled Christians, men and women, are Christ-centered Christians. Like John the Baptist, who said, He must increase, but I must decrease. So the Holy Spirit comes, first of all, to promote Jesus Christ. And if you get yourself in a group and all of a sudden Jesus Christ gets lost and the Holy Spirit becomes the whole discussion and the gifts of the Spirit and speaking in tongues and all of this takes over. Whenever that happens, you know something's not right, because the Holy Spirit did not come to promote himself. He came to promote Jesus. And if you're filled with the Spirit of Jesus, you'll be filled with the Spirit itself. That's the way that works. And that's what the Bible teaches. So he's here to promote Jesus Christ. Secondly, the Holy Spirit has come to provide strength

The Holy Spirit is the one who gives you the backbone to do the things you don't have the courage to do. How we need that today. How we need that in our world today, in our churches today. We live in a time of immense pressure, and without the Spirit's strength, we will collapse. Think of Simon Peter. He's a great illustration. On the night Jesus was betrayed, Peter denied the Lord three times. When confronted, he swore, "I don't even know the man," speaking of Jesus. What a pitiful picture of cowardice. Yet wait 40 days, and that same Peter stands before a hostile crowd on the day of Pentecost and proclaims Jesus Christ crucified and risen, and 3,000 people are converted. So you say, what made the difference between Peter on the night before Jesus died and Peter 40 days later? Two things: the resurrection of Jesus Christ and the coming of the Holy Spirit. The Holy Spirit transformed Peter from a coward to a courageous preacher. The Holy Spirit was the steel in Peter's backbone. He was the source of his power. That's what Jesus promised. He said, "I will send you another helper. He is the strength we need to live boldly and faithfully in a hostile world." How many of you know that if you only ever do the things you think you can do, you will never do the things God called you to do? I'm sure it would surprise you that many times I don't feel like preaching to you on Sunday. I'm tired. Maybe I've had a busy week, or I'm not feeling good physically. But you know what? One of the most wonderful things in the world to be a preacher is to stand up here and feel weak and know that the Holy Spirit has filled you with his power. Sometimes it's almost like I'm standing over here watching someone else preach because the Holy Spirit is doing it. In 1966, a 22-year-old English woman named Jackie Pullinger boarded a ship with little more than a suitcase, a few dollars, and a prayer. She had asked God to show her where to get off. At every port the ship stopped, she felt no peace until the ship docked in Hong Kong. There, God led her to Koh Lan Walled City, a lawless maze of alleys ruled by gangs and filled with heroin addicts and street children. Jackie moved into a tiny room in that dark city. She had no money, no program, and no plan. All she had was the Holy Spirit. At first, she felt helpless. But when addicts came to her for prayer, she discovered something astonishing. Many of them who got prayed for were delivered from heroin without withdrawal pain. Doctors couldn't explain it. Jackie simply said, "I discovered the Holy Spirit is stronger than heroin. I just show up and he brings life." Her ministry became known as St. Stephen's Society. It has since helped thousands of people recover from drug addiction. Former gang members have become pastors, addicts, free and broken lives became whole. We may never walk into a walled city of crime and addiction as Jackie did, but all of us know what it's like to feel powerless. And it is in those very moments that the Holy Spirit comes alongside us to help us and to strengthen us and to enable us to do what we could never do if he weren't active. The Bible says, "You shall receive power after the Holy Spirit has come upon you." The Bible says, "I pray that from his glorious unlimited resources, he will empower you with inner strength through his Spirit." The Bible says God has not given us a spirit of fear, but of power and of love and of a sound mind. Ladies and gentlemen, one of the purposes of the Holy Spirit is to give you the strength you don't have without him. He gives you the power, the courage to do things you would never do on your own. He becomes the source of God within you. He comes to promote Jesus Christ. He comes to provide strength for Christian living. Here's the third thing. The Holy Spirit comes to point us to the truth. Jesus said this about the Holy Spirit in John 14:26. "But the Helper, the Holy Spirit, whom the Father will send in my name, he will teach you all things and bring to your remembrance all things that I said to you." And two chapters later, Jesus said, "I still have many things to say to you, but you cannot bear them now. However, when he, the Spirit of truth, has come, he will guide you into all truth." You know, truth is almost lost in our world today, is it not? You wonder,

if anybody really even knows what the meaning of it is. People talk about their truth. It's just another way of describing their deception and lies. But the Bible says there is truth, and Jesus Christ is the truth. And sometimes as we look at what's going on in life, we need someone to help us understand the truth. What is true? In John 14, 26, Jesus explained that the Spirit would be the disciples' helper and that he would teach them everything they needed to know and even bring back to their mind the words he had already spoken. In John 16, Jesus said there was more truth waiting for them, but they weren't ready for it yet. He said he would handle that too. When the time came, he would give them the truth that they needed at that moment. So let me just tell you this. The same Spirit still teaches us today, reminding us of God's word when we need it most and leading us into deeper understanding as we grow. If you've ever memorized any verses, you know that sometimes when you're in a situation, that verse will pop into your mind. Who does that? The Holy Spirit does that. The Holy Spirit brings to your memory the things Jesus has already said, so you have that verse when you need it the most. And you know, sometimes what I've discovered is, and I don't know if this happens to you, these are verses I haven't even reviewed in a long time, and if you told me, could you say that verse and do it perfectly, I couldn't, but the Holy Spirit can, and he brings that verse back to your mind, so when you're in the midst of the situation, you know exactly what it is you should say, because the Spirit of truth is working in your heart. The Holy Spirit comes to promote Jesus Christ. The Holy Spirit comes to provide strength for your life. The Holy Spirit comes to point you to the truth. And here's the one that I love maybe the most. The Holy Spirit comes to pray for us. The Holy Spirit prays for us. Listen to this. Did you know that you have two prayer partners? One is in heaven, the Lord Jesus Christ, who ever lives to make intercession for you at the right hand of the Father. And the other lives within you, the Holy Spirit. Romans 8, 26 and 27 says, likewise, the Spirit also helps in our weakness. For we do not know what we should pray for as we ought, but the Spirit himself makes intercession for us with groanings which cannot be uttered. Now he who searches the heart knows what the mind of the Spirit is, because he makes intercession for the saints according to the will of God. Paul says, listen to this, Paul says that the Spirit of God prays for us when we don't know how to pray. Have you ever been in a situation where you didn't know how to pray? You tried to pray, the words wouldn't come, you couldn't put your thoughts together, it was such a deep problem you didn't even know how to address it. That's something we can all picture, something we've all experienced. It's like the little boy who knelt by his bed and he folded his hands and whispered, God, A, B, C, D, E, F, G, all the way to Z. And his mother smiled and asked what he was doing. He said, I don't know what to pray, so I just gave God all the letters. And he can put them together any way he wants. There are times when praying feels almost impossible. Life can get so stressful or painful that we don't even know what to say to God. I remember one time years ago when I was going through cancer. I was going to the hospital and they were going to do a biopsy of my spleen. And when they told me how they were going to do that, I didn't want to do it. We were in the operating room where they were getting ready to do it, and the doctor said something about, do you want to pray? And I couldn't pray. Donna was there and she prayed great, but I couldn't pray. But I knew that the Spirit of God was in that moment, that he was helping me. When you can't even put your words together, the Holy Spirit is there. And the Bible says he makes intercession for you with groanings that cannot be uttered. Oh, what a precious thing that is. Someone has said in prayer, it's better to have a heart without words than it is to have words without a heart. And when the heart cannot find words, the Holy Spirit makes intercession with groanings too deep for words. Have you ever felt so sad or mixed up inside that you couldn't find the right words? Maybe you just didn't know what to say. You sighed, you groaned, you whispered Jesus' name. Paul says in those moments, the Holy Spirit takes what's in your heart, even if it's just a sigh, and he brings it to God. He understands what's going on inside you better than you understand yourself. It's like when you ask a friend to pray for you, but you can't really explain what's wrong. The amazing thing is you don't have to explain anything to the Holy Spirit. He already knows your worries and your struggles, and he carries them straight to God's throne.
The Spirit takes those wordless longings and He shapes them and He lays them before the Father through the intercession of Christ. No wonder God answers prayer. Prayer is the combined work of the Holy Spirit within us, the Son beside the Father, and the Father receiving the request. Did you know when you pray, the entire Trinity gets involved? It's no wonder God answers prayer. So the personality of the Holy Spirit, the priority of the Holy Spirit, the purpose of the Holy Spirit. And let me talk with you for just a moment about the permanency of the Holy Spirit. In the Old Testament, the Holy Spirit's ministry was much different than it is today. In the Old Testament, the Holy Spirit would come upon people for certain occasions. He came upon Samson for feats of strength. The Holy Spirit came upon Gideon for leadership. The Holy Spirit came upon the prophets for their ministry. But His presence was just temporary. He came and went according to the purposes of God. But notice carefully what Jesus said about the Holy Spirit now. And I will pray the Father, and He will give you another helper, that He may abide with you for how long? Forever. The Spirit of truth, whom the world cannot receive because it neither sees Him nor knows Him, but you know Him. Now, here is a phrase that tells you the difference between the Old Testament and the New Testament. In the Old Testament, He is with you. In the New Testament, He is in you. Aren't you glad you live in the New Testament days? We don't live in the Old Testament. The Bible says that when you become a Christian, you are baptized in the Holy Spirit. The Holy Spirit becomes your possession. In fact, the Scripture actually says, if you don't have the Spirit, you can't be a Christian. You don't have to wait for the Holy Spirit. You don't have to have some ecstatic experience and then you get the Holy Spirit. When you get Jesus, you get the Holy Spirit. The Holy Spirit comes to live within you. So if you're a Christian, you have the indwelling Holy Spirit. He's living within you right now. You may not feel it. You may not know it. You may not understand it, but it doesn't make any difference. It's still true. The Holy Spirit indwells every single believer. I met a man once who told me that he'd been away from God for 16 years. He'd come to Christ as a boy, but he'd wandered so far. That night he returned in repentance. 16 years of rebellion had not driven the Holy Spirit away. The Spirit had been resident all along, convicting him, drawing him until he came back. That's the difference between having the Spirit as a resident, having the Spirit as the president. He may live in your life, but He longs to reign in your life. And joy comes not just from having the Holy Spirit within you. Joy comes when the Holy Spirit within you is sitting on the throne of your life and He's running the show. And you're not doing this on your own, but you're asking God to help you. Perhaps that is why some of you are miserable. You know Christ and the Spirit is in you, but you have pushed Him to the side and taken charge of everything yourself. The conviction you feel even now is the Spirit's way of reminding you that you will never know peace until the Holy Spirit is the president of your life. Don't just accept Him as the resident. Anoint Him as the president. Do what He says. Tell Him that you want to be under His authority and do what He tells you to do. The Bible says God's Spirit will not always strive with man. That means that when the Holy Spirit is speaking to you, don't take it for granted because He may not speak to you again in such a way. I think of that often when we come to the end of a service and I ask you to give your heart to Christ. Some of you say, well, I think I won't do that today. Maybe I'll do it next time. You don't even know if you're going to have it next time. But one thing you can't be sure of, will the Holy Spirit still be striving within your heart then as He is today? Years ago in Europe, a young man and woman were walking together along the banks of a wide river, and their conversation turned to a friend they both admired. Mary has such a radiant personality, the young man remarked. His companion smiled. She really does. But what do you think makes her that way? They walked in silence for a moment, and then the path opened to a clearing with a clear view across the water. On the opposite bank stood an ancient stone castle, its towers rising against the sky. And the young man pointed. He said, when I was a boy, I loved to sit here in the evening and watch that castle. And you could always tell what was happening inside by the lights in the window. If only a few people were home, just a dim glow showed. But when guests arrived, the place came alive with brightness. I'll never forget the night a member of the royal family visited. Every single window blazed with light, and the castle seemed to shine from within. It was unforgettable.
He paused, and then he said, "That's how I explain Mary's radiance. She's entertaining a royal guest. She's got the Holy Spirit within her, shining through her. So it is when the Holy Spirit lives in us. He fills every room of our heart with light. And when others see on the outside, it's simply the glow of his presence." There's an old French film called Jean de Florette. It takes place in the hills of Provence after the First World War. A man named Jean, a city tax collector, inherits a small farm, and he moves there with his wife and his little daughter. He's full of dreams, and he's convinced that with enough effort, he can make the rocky land flourish. But there's one big problem. There's no water. The ground is dry. Jean doesn't realize that a strong hidden spring is right beneath the property. So instead, day and night, he straps barrels to his donkey and trudges to fetch water from a distant source. Heat is brutal, work never ends, and he wears himself out trying to survive. Sadly, Jean never discovers the spring. His health breaks down from the constant strain, and he dies without ever tapping into the water that was already his. And you know what? That's a picture of a lot of us. We exhaust ourselves trying to find help somewhere out there. We're running around from one specialist to another, reading one email, one internet post, trying to find the answers to our problems, when all the while the Spirit of God is right here, living inside of us. Jesus called him rivers of living water. He is our inexhaustible supply. And the question is, are we going to wear ourselves out like Jean, or are we going to draw from the Spirit who's already in us? So many Christians I know try to do the Lord's work in the energy of the flesh. How impossible that is. The Lord's work can't be done in the energy of the flesh, because the Lord's work is way too big and too hard and too difficult. You need the Spirit of God within you to do the work of God, to live the life of God. And my question to you is, have you ever come to the realization that within you is that power, the power of the Holy Spirit? If you're a Christian, if you have put your trust in Jesus Christ, I'm making an announcement today that may surprise some of you. You already have the Holy Spirit living within you. You don't have to get him. You don't have to go to a conference and try to find the Holy Spirit. The Holy Spirit lives within you. The Bible says if there is no Holy Spirit within you, you're not a Christian. So now that you have the Holy Spirit, what are you going to do about it? Are you going to let him give you the wisdom? And in these next weeks, I'm going to try to help us do that and learn how to use the Holy Spirit's power as he intended us to do it. I don't know about the rest of you. I find a great need for this in my life right now. And I know that God has promised to meet that need through the person of the Holy Spirit. Here's the other thing you need to understand. If you don't have Jesus, you don't have the Holy Spirit. If you're not a Christian, you just can't put any of this into operation, because you have to have Jesus to have the Holy Spirit. When you come to a saving knowledge of Jesus Christ, the Holy Spirit comes to live within you. So if you're interested in all the things we've talked about, the first thing you need to do is this. Put your trust in Jesus Christ as your Savior. Don't wait any longer. Do it now. You have no idea what you're missing by holding out on Jesus. He's come to give you everything, eternal life, and not just that, but spiritual power, if you just trust him, if you just put your faith in him. And that's the most important thing. The Holy Spirit came to empower us with the gospel so that we could share the message I have just shared, that God loves you and Christ died for you, and he wants you to be one of his own. If you will put your trust in him, that can happen today. Hey, by the way, if you make that decision, let us know, because we have a whole packet of material we'd like to send to you that will help you understand what happens next. I hope you'll let us do that. Tomorrow, we will begin 2 days of discussion of what it means to be born of the Spirit from John chapter 3. This is one of the chapters in this brand new book, and this is the lesson tomorrow. I hope you'll join us then as we continue our discussion of the Holy Spirit you may not know. I'm David Jeremiah, and it's my privilege to be your teacher every day. Thank you for joining me. Have a great day. We'll see you next time.

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1: 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My name is Wyatt. Thank you for tuning in. I'm the producer of The Bill Arnold Show right here at Faith Radio. Hey, if you are experiencing hopelessness, if you want true hope, if you want that to be reignited in your life, I got some good news for you. 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And our very own Bill Arnold, like I said, I produce his show every day. 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We don't need opinions. 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We need true hope. Maybe you're experiencing that. 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
2: 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If God should for one moment withdraw his hand from this earth, it would fly into chaos and be forever gone.
3: You're the only rock that I could ever stand on. You're the only one for me.
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4: God wants you to know that through the finished work of Christ, your sin can be forgiven and your guilt can be removed. So God gives us this picture. On the Day of Atonement, the high priest confessed the sins of God's people over the head of a live goat. God said that the sins of the people would be transferred onto the goat's head, and then that the priest should send the goat away into the wilderness. Now, picture the scene as the goat is led away between the tents and then outside the camp until it's only a dot on the horizon. That's what God will do with your sin when you believe in Jesus.
3: Is there someone in your life who needs to know the God of the Bible and might be open to take a journey through the Bible with you? 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

0: Some people think that all religions basically worship the same God, we just have different names for him. 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But is that true? 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
1: Our scripture reading is from John chapter 10, and reading from verse 7 to verse 18, and then from 27 to 29. So Jesus again said to them, "Truly, truly, I say to you, I am the door of the sheep. All who came before me are thieves and robbers, but the sheep did not listen to them. I am the door. If anyone enters by me, he will be saved and will go in and out and find pasture. The thief comes only to steal and kill and destroy. I came that they may have life and have it abundantly. I am the good shepherd. The good shepherd lays down his life for the sheep. He who is a hired hand and not a shepherd, who does not own the sheep, sees the wolf coming and leaves the sheep and flees, and the wolf snatches them and scatters them. He flees because he is a hired hand and cares nothing for the sheep. I am the good shepherd. I know my own and my own know me. Just as the Father knows me and I know the Father, and I lay down my life for the sheep. And I have other sheep that are not of this fold. I must bring them also, and they will listen to my voice. So there will be one flock, one shepherd. For this reason the Father loves me, because I lay down my life that I may take it up again. No one takes it from me, but I lay it down of my own accord. I have authority to lay it down, and I have authority to take it up again. This charge I have received from my Father." In verse 27, "My sheep hear my voice, and I know them, and they follow me. I give them eternal life, and they will never perish, and no one will snatch them out of my hand. My Father, who has given them to me, is greater than all, and no one is able to snatch them out of the Father's hand. I and the Father are one." Oh God, how gracious and good you are to speak to us in the world by means of our conscience, in your Son, the Lord Jesus, in our Bibles, which now are open before us. And it is for your voice that we long. It is your voice we want to hear. We want to be able to say, "I heard the voice of Jesus say." And so come by the Holy Spirit, we pray, and help us as we speak, as we listen, in order that we might understand and believe and love and trust in you. And we ask it in your name. Amen. Well, let's take our Bibles, as I say, and we begin at the 7th verse. As we continue, if you're visiting with us, our studies in the truly, truly statements that are recorded for us by John in his Gospel. Last time, we ended in verse 6 by noting the fact that we're told that the figure of speech that Jesus had used in describing the flock and the shepherd and the fold in the first 5 verses was not understood by those who were listening to him. We said when we began chapter 10 that although there is a chapter break in our Bibles, that would not have been present in the original, and we assume that in many cases a number of people have been present in this kind of dialogue ever since Jesus had made his great statement, "I am the light of the world, and whoever follows me will not walk in darkness." And in the course of that, these listeners to the words of Jesus are failing to understand what it is that he's saying. And at the end of chapter 9, if your Bible is open there, you remember that the man has been healed from his blindness, and this picture of blindness, spiritual blindness, is to the fore. And these Pharisees can see something, but they think they can see more. They can see, and they say, "If are we also blind?" And the fact of the matter is that, yes, they actually are. And there are none so blind as those who will not see. And in verse 26, which we didn't read, Jesus explains to them, the reason you do not believe is because you are not among my sheep. It is those sheep who are his own, who hear his voice, who understand his voice, who listen to his voice, and so on. Now, having introduced the picture in the first five verses of the sheepfold and the shepherd, he now goes on to address it again to provide, if you like, a fuller explanation. But don't assume that what he's actually doing is picking up these first five verses and dissecting them and making application to them. Rather, he's picking up on these metaphors, which he has already introduced, and applying them as he sees fit. For example, at one point in the first five verses, he goes in before them, he goes out before them, and later on here, the sheep are going in and they're going out and so on. After I studied this for a while, I said there are just three points that we need to understand. There is one door, there is one shepherd, and there is one flock. And we'll look at them in turn. First of all, in verses 7 to 10, there is one door, one door. Jesus said to them, I tell you truly, truly, I am the door of the sheep. Now, that metaphor of a door occurs elsewhere in the New Testament at various times. For example, in Luke, where the parable is recorded, make sure, says Jesus, that you enter through the narrow door, that you enter through the narrow door. When in the Acts of the Apostles, Paul and Barnabas have arrived in Antioch and are reporting to the people that they meet there of all that God has done, Luke records that they tell them that God had opened a door of faith to the Gentiles. So we won't belabor that. If you look door up in your concordance, you can have fun with it. What we should know, and I think it is significant, that this is the only passage in which Jesus actually makes reference to himself in this way. I am, he says, the door. Now, I wouldn't want an answer to this. This is rhetorical, but I wonder, does anyone remember what our first truly, truly was? Again, please don't embarrass me by trying to answer. But it was back in the 51st verse of chapter 1, where when we looked at that and Jesus said, truly, truly, I say to you, you will see heaven opened and the angels of God ascending and descending on the Son of Man. And as we struggled our way through that, we said, at least we understand this. Jesus is making it clear that he is the ladder that reaches from earth to heaven and from heaven to earth. So right at the very first, truly, truly, he is the ladder that gives to us the point of entry. By the time we get to chapter 14, if we ever do, we know chapter 14, 6, Jesus says, I am the way and the truth and the life, and here he is, the door. He actually has already said to Nicodemus, not using the terminology, but making the same point, unless a man is born again, he will never enter the kingdom of heaven. And what Jesus is making clear is what John makes clear through his whole gospel, and that is that all of this has been recorded so that men and women might understand that Jesus is the Christ, that he is the Messiah, and that by believing on him, they will have life in his name. And the short and important point is simply this. Jesus is the only door to God. Jesus is the only door to God. Notice what he says in verse 8. All who came before me are thieves and robbers, but the sheep did not listen to them. The commentators spend volumes on trying to make sure we understand those to whom he is referring in terms of thieves and robbers. Clearly, he's not talking about Moses. He's not talking about the prophets who were the good prophets. In fact, you will notice he says, all whoever came before me are thieves and robbers. Present tense. All who have come, and they've come, and they were still coming in Jesus' day. There were all kinds of false prophets roaming around as Jesus was there. All who have come professing to be teachers, those claiming honor for themselves, those who are false prophets, the Pharisees, who've done a terrible job of caring for the sheep, all of them, however they present themselves, says Jesus, are thieves and robbers. Now, it is important that we recognize, too, that Jesus is speaking, as it were, to the shepherds of Israel. And it is important that they have to enter through Jesus. They have to enter through Jesus. If men are to bring other men into God's fold, they must first enter it themselves. I am the door. By me, if anyone enters in, only by me. Richard Baxter, the Puritan pastor from Kidderminster many, many years ago, in speaking to the Anglican clergy of his day, chided them, warned them, he said, because some of you, as shepherds, offer the bread of life to men and women, yet you have never yourselves entered in to the provision that God has made by means of his bread. In other words, you're offering to them something that you have never tasted yourself. Now, we are not to be surprised by this, the reality of unconverted pastors, unconverted ministers, unconverted professors of religion and of Bible, who have never actually themselves entered through the door. Now, notice what he goes on to say. The sheep did not listen to them. The people who came before, who were thieves and robbers, attracted all kinds of people, but the sheep did not listen to them, because the sheep do not listen to the voices of the stranger. I wonder if you ever consider this as an indication that you are actually in Christ, that one of the indications that you or I rest sufficiently in who Jesus is and what he has done, one of the evidences to that end is what we do not listen to, or to whom we do not listen. That there are all kinds of voices calling in all kinds of directions, offering all kinds of fixes and so on. And we recognize that there may be good, bad, and ugly in it, but at the very heart of it all, we listen for the voice of the shepherd. The sheep given by the Father to the Son, whom we met in John chapter 6, have spiritual discernment. Discernment is one of the evidence that, again, that a person has become a Christian, that it changes the way they view things. Things they once listened to, things they once believed in, they no longer believe in it. It is not simply that they have had a re-alteration of the framework in their heads. Once they were blind and believed they saw everything, they listened to these voices. They were foolish, lost in a multitude of people saying, come this way, come that way, you can go the other way. But now they don't, and it's even a surprise to them. How is it that I have this understanding? Look there, we're back in verse 5, a stranger they won't follow, but they will flee from him, for they know not the voice of strangers. So Jesus repeats it, verse 9, I am the door, by me. If anyone enters, by me, notice, by me, and only by me. You remember in the silver chair where Jill is having that conversation with Aslan, about whether she can come to Aslan and get a drink, because Aslan seems so scary to her in the vastness and power and majesty of his might and of his mane. And I won't rehearse the story, but you remember how it ends, where eventually she says, well, you know, it is so scary that I daren't come and drink. And Aslan says, then if you don't come and drink, you will die of thirst. Oh dear, said Jill, coming another step nearer. I suppose I must go and look for another stream then. There is no other stream, said the lion. Think about it, loved ones. Why are we concerned about Pakistan? Why are we concerned about the lost sheep? on the reaches of sub-Saharan Africa? Why are we taking our people and turning them into export models, whether it is in Kent or in Lakewood or wherever the world it is? Why are we doing this? For only one reason: that Jesus, the door, has dispatched his followers to be about his business. The contrast couldn't be clearer, could it? You see the contrast in verse 10. The thief comes only to steal, kill, destroy. Jesus says, I've got nothing to do with that. I came that they may have life and have it more abundantly. Abundant life. Delivering us from the consequences of our foolish choices. Setting us free from the grip and hold of sin. Unleashing us into pastures new. Into a life that is lived, if you like, in the fascinating realm of all that God has for those who he makes his children. Abundant life. Abundant life. Let me ask you a question. Do you think that the average person in America, when they think about Christians, thinks in terms of abundant life? Oh, you should meet my friend at the work. He's a Christian. Man, you want to talk about abundant life? You should meet him. Or she works in my lab. There's such a smile on her face. She's a genuine soul. I don't know what is up with her. It's strange to me. I don't know. Maybe it's some kind of abundance or something. I don't know what it is. It's a real tragedy when our evangelistic endeavors falter. Not because people have decided that what we have to say isn't true, but because of the way we have tried to convey it and the way in which we've conducted ourselves, it seems to be abominably dull. Dull. The Christian thing seems to be to walk down into a narrow road, into an enclosed environment, into a cage-like existence. Nothing could be further from the truth. I came that they might have life and that they might have it in its fullness. When Jesus speaks to the woman at the well, who thought that she had life, right? Life for her was relationships, multiple relationships. She lives with a guy. She's had five husbands. She's at the well by herself. And Jesus says, you know, if you would take the water that I give, it will be a spring of water in you welling up to eternal life. Welling up to eternal life. There's nothing dry or arid about it. It's actually a powerful renovation within the very intrinsic, essential self. This is what is happening, he says. And of course, the people in the town were amazed when she showed up. She went back into the town to say, come see a man. Goodness, I bet they'd heard her say that many times. Many times. Hey, you want to see a man? Who's their man now? Oh, no, not that man. Come see a man who told me everything I ever did. Everything she ever did. The good, the bad, and the ugly. How could he expose that? Except that he was the shepherd. Except he pours in the balm of oil and the grace and the mercy and goodness. It's all there. Don't be put off by the idea of eternal life. I have conversations, I've told you this before, about eternal life, how the idea of eternity is a scary thought in many ways. But actually, I've been thinking about it some more, and I realize, and maybe it's taken me time to understand this, but we think wrongly when we think about eternity just as an extension of the duration of life, an extension of life's duration. So it goes on and on and on and on and on. But no, because eternal life is not something that is first of all out there. It is first of all something that is present here. Today, the reality of it brought into a new dimension. If you like, it is an intensification of the experience of life. An intensification of the experience of life. They come offering all kinds of stories. They'll steal from you. They'll destroy you. All the false gods of the false teachers are self-depleting idols. Jesus' life. Life as you can scarcely imagine it. I woke up this morning with happy in my mind, and then I found it. I'm sure this came from America, this song. It sounds American rather than Scottish. Do you know it? It goes like this. You ask me why I'm happy. And I'll just tell you why. Because my sins are gone. And when I meet the scoffers who ask me where they are, I say, my sins are gone. They're underneath the blood of the cross of Calvary, as far away as darkness is from dawn. In the sea of God's forgetfulness, that's good enough for me. Praise God, my sins are gone. You see, that's the issue. That's the issue. I am the door. He who enters by me will be saved. Discover abundant life. I also remembered this morning something that I had written in one of my little blight books. 2009, I was speaking at Mount Hermon, the conference center in Northern California, and I must have been talking along these lines because a lady came up to me and she said, I want to tell you a true story. A friend of mine was suffering through brain cancer and its treatments. His relationship with Jesus was such that the nurse on duty wrote in his chart as a critical comment, inappropriately joyful. And the lady said, since then, it's become one of my goals. You prepared to be thought crazy because you've got such a grin on your face in the midst of sadness and pain and persecution and disappointment?
0: You're listening to Truth for Life with Alistair Begg. We'll hear more about the exclusive claims of Jesus tomorrow. In the meantime, I had the opportunity recently to sit down with Alistair, and we talked about what he's been doing at Truth for Life and what he's passionate about as he looks forward. He talked about his desire to continue encouraging pastors. One of the ways he's doing that is by hosting small group one-day pastors' seminars on preaching and pastoring. Here's a little of what he had to say about it.
2: Yeah, indeed, we've got a purposeful element in that here, actually in the building. In fact, in a couple of days, we'll have another group of, I think we can handle about 40 or 45 men. And they come from all over the place. It turns out to be a very enjoyable experience. Beyond that, Bob, what I've found very, very interesting, and this is unsought, is that everywhere I've been, essentially since the 1st of January this year, I have either been invited expressly to places where there are tons and tons of young pastors. They're just looking for somebody who needs to have stood the test of time, you know. They just stayed on the horse because there are all kinds of challenges along the journey of pastoral ministry. And so that has actually been a delight to me, to find myself all over the place and find the same story being repeated is both daunting and challenging, and it's actually very encouraging.
0: Well, this ongoing work that Alistair is doing is just one of the ways that we are fulfilling our mission to strengthen the local church. And these one-day seminars, like on preaching and pastoring, have been made possible because of your faithful giving, in particular, the consistent monthly giving we receive from our Truth partners. 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Tomorrow we'll consider the awesome fact that Jesus doesn't just know the church as a whole, he knows each one of us by name. 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
3: We all have that verse in scripture that we can recite from memory that we go back to when we need to be filled with the Holy Spirit. I'm Wyatt. 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Now, verses take on all sorts of meaning and there's context to them. And so your favorite verse in scripture and what you go back to may look a lot different than what I go back to. For instance, my favorite verse in scripture comes from James chapter 1. It's verse 22. It says, "Do not deceive yourselves. Do not only be hearers of the word, but be doers also." Let's do what the word says, because there is so much richness, deepness, fullness in God's word. It gives us exactly what we need in order to live a life that is honoring to him. And yet we turn from that. I don't want to just read the Bible. I don't want to hear what it says. I want to actually do it. I want to apply it into my life. That's my verse. What's yours? I'd be curious. What is your favorite verse in scripture and why? You can text it to 877-933-2484. Let's encourage one another.
4: 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A few verses later says this: "You will seek me and find me when you seek me with all your heart." 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He craves having a connection with you through prayer. 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
15: Today on Know the Truth with Philip DeCourcy. Christianity is not about you becoming better. It's about God making you new. That's how you become better. But it's not about you making yourself better by keeping God's commands. I want you to understand that's something God produces. That's something that comes on the other side of being born again.

0: Welcome to Know the Truth with Philip DeCourcy, Senior Pastor of Kindred Community Church in Anaheim Hills, California. I'm your host, Wayne Shepherd. Recently, there's been a lot of talk about the need for change, but real change comes from the inside out through the power of Jesus Christ. And that's the change the disciple Matthew experienced. He didn't get a superficial makeover. He became a new creation. And Pastor Philip is presenting this inspiring message, People Change, from his current character study of the 12 disciples. More at ktt.org.
1: I like the story of Augustine, the 4th century theologian and bishop of Hippo in North Africa. The story is told that one day after he had confessed faith in the Lord Jesus Christ, he ran into one of his old mistresses. This guy was no Sunday school pupil. He was a bad, bad boy before he became a Christian. Drove his mother to despair sometimes as she prayed for his salvation, Monica. God answered her prayers. He gets changed, gloriously saved. And one day he's going down the street and he happens to spot an old mistress of his. And he begins to back up and tries to go in the opposite direction. But before he can get out of her line of sight, she says, Augustine, Augustine, it is I. He's backing up and he classically replies, but it is no longer I. But it is no longer I. You see, he's quoting the Apostle Paul. It's not I that liveth, but Christ that liveth in me. And the life I now live, I live by faith in the Son of God. You see, Augustine, the profligate turned preacher, is illustrating in that statement the transformation someone goes through when they meet and follow and fall in love with the Lord Jesus. They become different people. But it is no longer I. The life I'm now living is being shaped and directed by the Son of God himself, the Lord Jesus Christ. People are different when they encounter Jesus Christ. In fact, the Bible tells us that clearly. The Apostle Paul, again, to quote him, 2 Corinthians 5:17, if any man is in Jesus Christ, he's a new creature. You see, when you and I come to faith in Jesus Christ, the love of sin is broken. The love of self is removed. Priorities are reshaped. Associations are reset. And the old life, apart from Christ, dominated by sin and dominated by self, the one lived beneath the ceiling of this physical world, that begins to fade away. And increasingly, progressively, and ultimately, prominently, a change takes place and a new life is established. As my old pastor used to say back in Northern Ireland, Ivan Thompson, who's now with the Lord, if there's no change, there's something strange. Because you see, when someone comes to know the Lord Jesus Christ, they change. In fact, if you study the Word of God, the Bible talks about a positional change. If you go to Colossians chapter 1 and verses 2 through 14, we're told that when you and I put our faith in the Lord Jesus, when we come to know him and love him and follow him, we are transported, we are translated into the kingdom of God's dear Son and out of the kingdom of darkness. Did you notice the language? When you and I become a Christian, when anybody becomes a Christian, there's a positional change. See, the Bible puts everybody into two categories. You're either in Adam or you're in Christ. You're either in Adam, you're still in your sin, you're living apart from Jesus Christ. You are the center of your universe. That is the kind of life that marks those who are in Adam.

nicer and behave nicer and be nicer. You know, there comes a time when people go, you know, I could be a better version of myself. So I need to go to church and get some values and get some virtues. Or I need to bring my children to church and they'll learn good manners and how to sit up straight and behave and show respect to authority. That's not what Christianity's about. Some of that's its fruit. Now, my friend, Christianity's not a beauty treatment. Christianity's a heart transplant. It's recognizing one day that that old ticker of yours isn't good. And I'm not talking just about the organ that pumps your blood. I'm talking about that seat of affection, that part of you that's you, that finds who you are. That heart is deceitful, according to the book of Jeremiah. And you need a new heart. That new heart doesn't come through reformation and pulling your socks up and going to some class on manners and virtues and values. Now, that new heart is given by God's grace as you put your faith in the Lord Jesus. You see, the Bible talks about a positional change that ushers in a progressive change. We're in union with Christ, we begin to change. Jesus uses the analogy of, if you imagine a branch in a healthy vine, and that branch is attached to the vine, the vine's roots are in the soil, and that thing is alive, and you know if it's alive, the branches are going to bear fruit, because those branches are in the vine. And Jesus says, I am the vine and you are the branches. And if any man abides in me and hears my word and loves me and follows it, they're going to bear fruit. They're going to change. They're not going to be like their old self. It's not a better version of themselves. They're going to start looking like me, acting like me, wanting what I want. You see this, don't you? This progressive change over in Ephesians chapter 4, 17 through 22, just as Paul is writing to a group of Christians in the city of Ephesus. I want you to notice how he describes the Christian life. This I say, therefore, and testify in the Lord, that you should no longer walk as the rest of the Gentiles do, in the futility of their minds, having their understanding darkened, being alienated from the life of God because of the ignorance that is in them, because of the blindness of their heart, who being past feeling have given themselves over to lewdness to work all uncleanness and greediness. But you have not so learned in Christ. That's what they're doing and that's what you used to do, but not now. You're learning something different from the Lord Jesus. If indeed you've heard him and have been taught by him as the truth is in Jesus, that you put off concerning the former conduct, the old man which grows corrupt according to deceitful lust, and put on the new man, which is created according to God in true righteousness and holiness. Have I lost you? Hopefully not. We're talking about change. Augustine, it's I, but it's not I. I've changed. I'm not in the nightclubs anymore. I'm church. I'm not reading filthy magazines. I'm reading the Bible. Can you believe it? Because there's been a change, positional. I once belonged to the kingdom of darkness. I now belong to the kingdom of God's dear son. And there's a change, progressive. That old life of mine, I'm putting it behind progressively. I'm repenting of that by God's grace. This isn't self-effort. This is something God's spirit is producing in me. I'm now becoming a different man. That's what the Bible talks about. A positional change, a progressive change. Finally, the Bible talks about not only a change of position, not only a progressive change of behavior, but a place change. See, the Christian's kind of a fish out of water in that we live in a context dominated by the kingdom of darkness. But we are committed to the kingdom of light. We're a fish out of water. This isn't a good environment for us. At every turn of the corner, the world wants us to be what God doesn't want us to be, and the world doesn't want us to be what God wants us to be. And we're continually in a struggle to a point where we just hope someday Jesus comes sooner rather than later and we get the change of place, that where he is, where holiness reigns and God is worshipped and the name of Jesus is not a swear word, we want to be there. And he's going to come back and take us there. That's the final change. A positional change, a progressive change, a place change. I have several people I know who have had to move within the United States because where they're living wasn't good for their health. Some have come from the East Coast to the West Coast, want that dry, arid condition. Others want to go to a more humid condition. They go from the West to the East. My friend, this old world is not good for my health spiritually.

0: And I'm looking forward for a change of environment someday when Jesus takes me home. The Bible talks about change. You see, Christianity is not about turning a new leaf. It's about experiencing a new life. It's not a matter of human reformation. It's a matter of divine regeneration. Let me say this, because I want you to understand this. Maybe you've heard the call to be this and be that. I want you to understand that's something God produces. That's something that comes on the other side of being born again. Because I don't want you to misunderstand. Christianity is not about you becoming better. It's about God making you new. That's how you become better. But it's not about you making yourself better by keeping God's commands. It's about God making you new, giving you a new heart, and then it's easier to fulfill those commands. If there's no change, there's something strange. Now, why am I saying all of this? Because I think we're coming in this study to look at one of the most amazing transformations of any character in the pages of the New Testament when we come to look at the disciple Matthew, the apostle Matthew. Because he tells us here, Matthew 10 verse 3, that he was Matthew the tax collector. You need to know that about him. And when you know that about him, we're going to look at that just this morning. That's where we're going to concentrate. You're going to understand how marvelous the grace of God is and how amazing just that little statement. I'll bet you you've read that list several times and that really didn't do anything for you. Matthew the tax collector. Well, it should, because he doesn't belong in this list. I mean, this guy's an outcast. The Pharisees and the people of his hometown of Capernaum can't believe that Jesus would put a tax collector on his team. But that's the grace of God. People change. When God changes them, it's marvelous. This guy who's a turncoat and a thief becomes an honest man. He becomes a disciple of Christ, an apostle of the early church, and an author of the gospel. Don't you forget, I'm going to show you in a moment, this guy wasn't welcome in the local synagogue. He had been pushed out. He had been written off. But who men write off, grace writes in. Aren't you glad to know that? Well, he wasn't welcome in the synagogue, but he was welcome in the kingdom of God. Because that's what the gospel's all about. People change when Jesus changes them. So let's look at Matthew. There's four things I want us to consider. We're just going to look at one of them. We're going to look at his reputation. We're going to look at his redemption. We're going to look at his renunciation, and we're going to look at his revelation. Now, before we get there, let's just kind of sketch a profile of him. All right? What do you know about Matthew? What could you tell me? Well, let me help you. Number one, he's a son of Alphaeus. Father was Alphaeus. You read about that in Mark chapter 2, verse 14. He's called Matthew, the son of Alphaeus. Now, you'll notice that there's another disciple, James, who's also called the son of Alphaeus. Look at it in Matthew 10, verse 3. Were they brothers? That's the question. Probably not. I think it's conjecture, it's guessing. It's a nice thought, it's interesting. But don't waste a lot of time with it. And it's probably not true. And I'll tell you why. I think the biggest argument against it is because there are other sets of brothers in the 12. You've got Peter and Andrew. You've got James and John. And when there was brothers, the Bible states that they were brothers. In fact, look at Matthew 10, verse 2. Now, the names of the 12 apostles are these. First, Simon, who is called Peter, and Andrew, look, his brother. James, the son of Zebedee, and John, his brother. You would assume Matthew, the son of Alphaeus, and James, the son of Alphaeus, his brother. But it doesn't say that. So he's the son of Alphaeus. Maybe it was a common name. Here's the second thing. He was born to the tribe of Levi. That's significant. I'll show you this in a moment. But where do you get that idea, Pastor? Well, over in Luke chapter 5 and verse 27, we have described before as the encounter between Jesus and Matthew. You'll read about it in Matthew 9 verse 9, where he's described as Matthew. He's sitting at the toll booth, the tax booth. Jesus comes along, tells him to shut up shop and follow him. And so Matthew cashes in and follows Christ. Look at how Luke describes the same scene. You hear preachers talk about the synoptic gospels. The synoptic gospels are Matthew, Mark, and Luke. And they often tell the same story. But they often look at it from different angles, and because one was an accountant, one was a doctor, they tend to put in information that kind of reflects their personality and their background, so you get different pieces of information. That's why if you've got an incident that's described in the three Gospels, you need to read all three and compare them. And the same story in Luke 5:27 tells us, after these things, he went out and saw a tax collector named Levi. And that shouldn't throw you off, because in the Bible, there's plenty of people with two names. And so Matthew had a second name, Levi, and Levi had a second name, Matthew. But the fact that he's called Levi tells us he's from the tribe of Levi. He's part of that priestly tribe. You can go back to Deuteronomy 10, verses 8 to 9, and the sons of Levi were not given any plot of ground in the land that was to be possessed. And the people were to take care of them. They had no inheritance. And so the people were to tithe and give it to the sons of Levi as they carried on the priestly ministry among the people of God. And it has led somebody to say this very interesting, Glenn Cummings, in a book on the apostles, this may indicate his tribal name. If so, Levites were the priestly tribe, and as such were not given a portion of the promised land. They were supposed to collect tithes, not taxes. And that's a beautiful little statement. I think it's making a comedy. What is Matthew Levi doing at a Roman toll booth? He has sold out. He has turned his back on his birthright and his heritage and his family. Here's a man that could perhaps be in the priesthood, but he's a tax collector. Instead of collecting tithes from Israel, he's collecting taxes for Rome. Dirt bird, dirt bag that he is. He's a turncoat. He's a thief. He's turned his back on his people. Now, folks, I didn't use that language for the fun of it. That's how he's going to be viewed. You're going to keep that in mind when we read our Bibles without the background. Matthew, the tax collector, was one of the 12. He didn't belong there in the eyes of most people. He didn't even belong in the synagogue, let alone now we're told this is the Messiah and he's got a tax collector as a disciple. Third thing, getting a little bit ahead of myself, he lived in Capernaum. If you go to Mark chapter 2, verse 1, you read that Jesus came into Capernaum. And by chapter 2 and verse 13 to 14, he's out walking one day by the seaside. Jesus loved to, you know, do the boardwalk, so to speak, and liked to be beside the Sea of Galilee. And he comes to a tax booth. You know, there was two kinds of taxes in Israel. There was your statutory tax, which kind of dealt with, you know, wine and products from the field and the grain crop, stuff like that. And then there was your customs taxes, because the Roman Empire had built a series of roads and there was tax booths and toll booths so that every caravan, every traveler paid a little bit to the Roman Empire. That's what's going on. And Jesus comes in Capernaum and finds Matthew Levi sitting there. We know that Capernaum was a commercial crossroads and tax center. In fact, in Matthew 17 and verse 24, in another incident, we read about this area. When they had come to Capernaum, those who received the temple tax came to Peter and said, "Does your teacher not pay the temple tax?" So it was a place where temple taxes were raised and commercial taxes were raised. It was a place, local fishing industry. There was a highway from Damascus through to the Mediterranean that passed by Capernaum. So you would have had a lot of tax collectors sticking their hands into the pocket of every passing trader and caravan. By the way, I don't want to overread this, but I would suggest to you, since he lived in Capernaum, it was a commercial hub. It was a thoroughway from a main road from Damascus to the Mediterranean Sea. I think it was also a place hardened to the gospel. It was a spiritually dark place, because in Matthew 8, verse 15 to 13, you've got the story of the centurion and the healing of his child or his servant. And after that healing takes place, Jesus marvels at his faith. And he says, "I can't even find this in Israel." The implication seems to be, hey, this centurion, this Roman, this Gentile, this heathen, this pagan is showing more faith than I can find anywhere in Capernaum, let alone in Israel. Little footnote, there's the possibility that Matthew at least had encountered James and Peter and Andrew and John, because as fishermen, the likelihood they may have paid taxes to him. for their catches and the fish that they'd caught. In fact, it's possible that he may have even met the Lord Jesus. Alexander White, in his book, Biblical Characters, says, Jesus of Nazareth, the carpenter's son, knew Matthew, the publican, quite well, perhaps only too well. Jesus and his mother had by this time migrated from Nazareth to Capernaum. He had often been in Matthew's toll booth with his mother's taxes and the poor people's money. Possible. So, son of Alphaeus, of the tribe of Levi, lived in Capernaum, and was a tax collector by trade. We know that. Matthew, the tax collector. And that would probably mean he was a man of means, well-educated, may have even been quite wealthy. Now, we're not told he was a chief tax collector like Zacchaeus, but over in Luke 19, verse 2, you read about Zacchaeus, another tax collector who finds Christ and is changed, that he was a chief tax collector and was rich. But we can maybe connect some dots and would assume that, you know, Matthew was making a fair living, well-educated. Fifthly, what do we know about him outside of Scripture? Well, I'm not going to spend a lot of time on that. There's conflicting stories, as you can imagine, with church tradition. It is said that he translated his gospel into Hebrew for the Jewish people. It is said that he possibly traveled to Asia, Persia, Greece, maybe Syria. He died a martyr, but we're not sure how. Some have suggested he was burned, stoned, beheaded. And so we'll leave that out there. But the glorious part of this story is that he joins the band of 12 apostles. Jesus puts him on his team. In Jesus' story of the publican and the tax collector, it's the tax collector who's justified and made right with God.
1: 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What Jesus did for Matthew, he can do for us. 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And if you've never joined Philip for his annual golf tournament and dinner, Philip, I think they're missing out.
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1: 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That's Wednesday on Know the Truth. Today's program was produced and sponsored by Know the Truth Incorporated. Jesus said, "You shall know the truth, and the truth shall make you free."

0: It's the time of year where you feel so close to actually getting to those long weekends and vacation plans you've been making. 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
3: If you knew it was your last day, how would you spend your time? In the moments leading up to Jesus' abandonment and death, his desire was to pray. And did he ever? He accepted the mission. He prayed for his disciples. He prayed for us who would believe. And he praised his Father in the face of incredible suffering. God listened to his son Jesus. He's listening to your prayers and praise too. 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
4: Seek the Lord and his strength. Seek his presence continually. 1 Chronicles 16:11. This is Praying Through Scripture. I'm Christina Hannon. This is the best advice ever. Seek the Lord and his strength. Seek his presence continually. We need him for every breath, every moment, and every facet of life. But it's not just his provisions that we need. It's his presence. We need him, God, the Almighty, who is our loving Father, and the one who is always faithful and always true. Would you pray with me? Father, we look to you. We look and see that you are the Lord who is full of strength that never fails. And so we ask for your continued provision in our lives. We depend on you for life and breath and everything. But we would be missing out on the best thing if we asked only for your provision and not for more of you. So Father, we're asking. We are seeking your face. We want to know you more, to see you in all the ways that you reveal yourself to us. Oh, Father, we love you. In Jesus' name, amen. Thank you for joining me today. Until next time, keep delighting in God and seeking his face.
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9: God says, "I'll be merciful, and your sins will I remember no more."
10: Some of us think our sins are like boat anchors, keeping us away from God. Pastor Greg Laurie says we're forgiven because of the Lord's sacrifice.
9: We should not choose to remember what God has chosen to forget. His mercy is greater than your mess. His grace is deeper than your guilt, and his forgiveness is immediate and complete, and it will transform you. This

0: Dry cleaners have used strong chemicals to remove tough stains from delicate fabrics. Things like perchloroethylene, DF2000, liquid silicone. And usually the stain goes away. But what do we do with the stain of sin? The stain that's evident on every human heart. What can wash away my sin? Nothing but the blood of Jesus. Today on A New Beginning, Pastor Greg Laurie shows us how the Lord can wash our sins as white as snow.
1: First John chapter 1. I'm reading from the New Living Translation. We proclaim to you the one who existed from the beginning, whom we heard and we have seen. We saw him with our own eyes and touched him with our own hands. He is the word of life. This one who is life itself was revealed to us, and we have seen him. And now we testify and proclaim to you that he is the one who is eternal life. He was with the Father, and then he was revealed to us. We proclaim to you what we ourselves have actually seen and heard, that you may have fellowship with us. And our fellowship is with the Father and with his Son, Jesus Christ. We are writing these things so you may fully share our joy. We'll stop there. So John had a unique access to Jesus. And here's the thing. This is what John is really saying. You can have this relationship with God too. He's not saying, hey man, too bad you didn't live 2,000 years ago. We were there, you weren't. Instead, he's saying, no, this is for you as well. Look at 1 John 1:3. We proclaim to you what we ourselves have actually seen and heard so that you may have fellowship with us, and our fellowship is with the Father and with the Son, Jesus Christ. We're writing these things so you may fully share our joy. We want you to have the same joy that we have had and that we have experienced. And so this is the thing he's bringing to our attention. But there's something that keeps that joy out of our life, and it's unconfessed sin. Go back to 1 John, look at verse 5. This is the message we heard from Jesus and now declare to you. God is light, and in him there is no darkness at all. So we're lying if we say we have fellowship with God and we go on living in spiritual darkness, and we're not practicing the truth. But if we're living in the light, as God is in the light, then we have fellowship with each other, and the blood of Jesus Christ cleanses us from all sin. God wants us to live in the light. And in the Bible, light is a picture, a metaphor for walking closely with God. Darkness is a picture or metaphor for walking in sin. In Ephesians 5, it says, you were formerly darkness, but now you're light in the Lord. So walk as children of the light. For the Christian who's living in light, he will not be living in sin. Real faith is proven by obedience. You're either in the light or you're not in the light. And so when you're in the light, it means that you will be honest. God is not looking for perfection. He's looking for transparency. So he shines a light in our life to expose our sin so we will turn from it and find his forgiveness. A great example of this is David, the man after God's own heart. Now, how could a man who committed adultery and also be responsible for effectively bringing about the death of another man, that would be Uriah, the husband of Bathsheba, be called a man after God's own heart? I'll tell you how. When he was confronted with his sin, he came clean, he admitted it, and God forgave him. Contrast him to King Saul, the first king of Israel, who was rejected from ruling on the throne. Saul would justify his sin. He would excuse his sin. He would lie about his sin. David, in contrast, admitted it. When David was confronted by Nathan the prophet, basically said, you know, your sin has found you out. David said, I have sinned against God. That is why he was a man after God's own heart, because he admitted it and turned from it when confronted with it. Listen, when you fall into sin, you have no one to blame but yourself. James 1:14 says, each person is tempted when they're dragged away by their own evil desires, and they sin, and then sin, when it's full grown, gives birth to death. So we are responsible. You say, well, the temptation was too strong. it was irresistible. That's not true. Nothing is irresistible. You can resist it. The Bible says, resist the devil and he will flee from you. But first it says, submit to God. So first I submit to God, then I resist the devil. 1 Corinthians 10:13 says, there's no temptation that you're going to face that is not common to everybody else. But God, who is faithful, will not allow you to be tempted above your capacity to resist, but will with him temptation make a way of escape that you may be able to bear it. Bottom line, there's always an exit sign. You just need to look for it. But see, we excuse it. We don't take responsibility. Say, well, I'm only human. Yeah, that's true. You're only human. But you're also, if you're a Christian, a spirit-filled child of God. And the Bible says you can walk in the spirit and not fulfill the lust of the flesh. So God shines his light in your life, not to shame you, but to heal you. Verse 7, the blood of Jesus Christ cleanses us from all sin. And the way to be forgiven of your sin is to confess it. To confess it. Look at 1 John 1:8. If we claim we have no sin, we're only fooling ourselves and we're not living in the truth. But if we confess our sin, he's faithful and just to forgive us our sin and cleanse us from all unrighteousness. What a promise that is. It's time to stop making excuses and start making confession.
0: Pastor Greg Laurie will have the second half of his message in just a moment. We really enjoy hearing when people appreciate the various resources from Harvest Ministries.
2: 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Congrats, Pastor Greg, and may the Lord continue to use you and your ministry for his glory.
0: Has Pastor Greg heard from you? 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And watch the adventures of Ben Born Again and Yellow Dog on the Harvest Plus app.
3: Well, Pastor Greg continues now with his message in John chapter 1. We're talking today about walking in the light and about confessing those sins that keep us away from God. It doesn't come naturally for many people.
1: When the Bible uses this phrase, confess, it means to agree with, all right? To agree with. So let's use an analogy, and this is for our friends over in Maui. So let's talk about Maui sunsets. All right, so California sunsets can be pretty awesome, I have to say. Every now and then I'll watch one and post it, but Maui sunsets are on the next level. There's a beautiful little beach there on the island of Maui called Napili Beach. You just watch the sun slowly set. I remember one in particular not too long ago where the sky took on a pink hue. It's just unbelievable, you know, what you're seeing. So let's say you and I are sitting on the beach and I say, now that is a beautiful sunset. And you say, you know what? I agree. So we just confess something together. You agreed with me. Now let's say, I say, let's go and get some dinner. And I take you to my favorite Italian restaurant on the island of Maui called Sale Pepe. By the way, that's run by some folks in our church, and it's so good. And one of the owners is from Italy. He has an Italian oven that he imported. He gets his flour from Italy. He gets his tomato sauce from Italy. So when he makes a pizza or they make fresh pasta, it's on another level. So I say, that is amazing pasta. You say, I agree. So we're confessing something together. Now let's say we leave and we go by a roadside stand and buy something to eat there. And I say, this is rancid. And you say, I agree. So when we say, I agree with God, or to confess means I see things the way God sees them. God says, that is good. We say, I agree with you, God. God says, that is bad. We say, and I also agree with you on that, Lord. So to confess is to see your sin as God sees it. Not excusing it, not making excuses for it, not blaming it on others, but owning it, being responsible for it, And then the promise is if we will confess our sin, he's faithful and just to forgive us our sin and cleanse us from all unrighteousness. And what a promise. If we will confess our sin, he's faithful and just to forgive us our sin and cleanse us from some unrighteousness, right? No, all. No matter what you've done, it's been covered by the blood of Jesus Christ when he died on the cross for you. And listen to this. God not only forgives your sin and cleanses your sin, he forgets your sin. Because he says in Micah 7:19, you will trample our sins under your feet and throw them into the depths of the ocean. God says, I'll be merciful and your sins will I remember no more. See, sometimes we drag up old things we did wrong and we go over them again and again. And the fact is, we should put those things in the past as God does. Our God has a big eraser, so let him use it in your life. We should not choose to remember what God has chosen to forget. His mercy is greater than your mess. His grace is deeper than your guilt, and his forgiveness is immediate and complete, and it will transform you. And it doesn't take years, and it doesn't take months, and it doesn't take weeks or days or even hours. It can happen just like that. You can be forgiven of all of your sin. Can you imagine? You don't have to imagine. It's real. And it can happen for you, because I'm talking to somebody right now that is racked with guilt. And you've tried to suppress this guilt, and you've tried to drown this guilt with alcohol or perhaps drug use or other things. But the reality is it comes back to haunt you, especially when you lay your head on your pillow at night. And you can be free from this guilt. It can be removed from your life, because the issue is not guilt, it's the source of the guilt. That's what you want to deal with. What is the source of the guilt? The source of the guilt is you've done something wrong and you're guilty. But the good news is Christ can forgive you because he paid for that sin when he died on the cross for you. So you must accept and receive that guilt. Maybe you feel like you're sinking, you're taking on water. What do you do now? Well, I love the story in the Bible where Peter was walking on the water with Jesus and he started to sink. And we read that he cried out, Lord, save me. And Jesus said to him, you got yourself in this mess, figure it out. You read that verse? I haven't either. The verse I read instead is, immediately Jesus reached out his hand and pulled him up. That's the answer. Lord, save me. Immediately Jesus will hear your prayer. Maybe you would say, man, I've made a mess of my life. I've tried to figure it out. You need to say, Lord, save me. You might say, I have this addiction. I can't break free from it. I've tried everything. You need to cry out, Lord, save me. That's the answer. You need to call out to him and he will hear your prayer and he will answer your prayer, because the Bible says, whoever will call upon the name of the Lord will be saved. So we're going to close now in prayer. And I'm going to extend an opportunity for you to call on his name and be saved. Maybe I'm talking to somebody right now who has never heard these things before. That there's a God in heaven who loves you, who has a plan for your life. It sent his son Jesus to die on the cross for your sin. Because God so loved the world, he gave his only begotten son. And whoever believes in him should not perish, but have everlasting life. Maybe I'm talking to somebody that was raised in the church. I mentioned this earlier. And you don't really have your own relationship with the Lord. You need to ask God to forgive you. You need a relationship with Christ yourself. That's what this is all about. You can have this relationship with God. It's nice someone else has it. God wants you to have it. You know, what's so amazing to me is how personal my relationship with the Lord is. You know, John, the author of this gospel, refers to himself as the disciple that Jesus loved. That almost might sound boastful, like I'm the disciple Jesus loved. Not at all. If he would have said, I'm the disciple that loves Jesus, that might have been boastful. But I'm the disciple that Jesus loved. And sometimes I feel like my relationship with God is such that I don't know if anybody else has this relationship with the Lord like I do. Then I meet someone else and they have it too. God is so amazing. He can make himself known to us as individuals and we feel like we might even be his favorite. I have 5 grandchildren and 2 of them have hijacked my phone. And they've gone into contacts and taken their name out and instead put in your favorite grandchild. And so now when I get a call from my favorite grandchild, I have to figure out which one it is. One of them sitting in the front row right here. And I saw the other one earlier. And I'm going to now reveal who my favorite grandchild is. All of them. But that's the kind of relationship we can have with God. Your favorite grandchild is calling, Lord. Your favorite daughter, your favorite son, the apostle whom Jesus loves you. This is personal. This is for you. This can happen now, but you must call on the name of the Lord. Let's pray. Father, I pray that you will speak to any person here who does not have a relationship with you. Help them to see their need for you and help them to come to you right now, we pray. Now, while our heads are bowed and our eyes are closed and we're praying, maybe you would say, I want this relationship with Jesus you've been talking about. I want to know him as my Savior, as my Lord, as my friend, as my Father. I have this guilt. I have this sin. I want it removed. I want it cleansed. I want it forgiven. Pray for me. If you want Jesus Christ to come into your life, if you want him to forgive you of your sin, if you want to know that when you die, you will go to heaven, if you want your guilt removed, just pray this prayer after me, right where you are. Just pray, Lord Jesus, I know I'm a sinner, but I know you are the Savior of the world who died on the cross for my sin. I'm sorry for my sin. I turn from it. I repent of it. And I ask you to come into my life and forgive me of all of my sin. I choose to follow you from this moment forward. In Jesus' name I pray, amen.

0: 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Today, here on A New Beginning, he's been praying with those who've made a decision for the Lord. And if you've just prayed that prayer and you've meant it sincerely, we want to be the first to welcome you into the family of God. 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You know, Pastor Greg, so many people have enjoyed the movie Jesus Revolution. But they've asked you a lot of, did it really happen like that questions, you know?
1: Yes.
0: Well, there's a way right. to get the full story, the true story, and that's by way of a book we're making available, the original book, yep. Jesus Revolution. Let's talk about some of the questions that you've had. Let me shoot some questions to you as sort of a lightning round, and you give us quick answers
1: okay.
0: to these questions. All right?
1: All right.
0: So,
1: let's go.
0: Did Pastor Chuck really look like Kelsey Grammer?
1: you know, they do slightly resemble each other,
0: yeah.
1: but the answer is you have to decide that for yourself.
0: All right. So did Kathy have a part in you coming to the Lord?
1: No, that's actually a little bit of film magic there. There's two stories in the original story, how I came to faith. And it was a girl that I had met who was a Christian. And she was at the Christian meeting, and it kind of drew me there to hear the gospel. But I told this to the director, John Irwin. He said, you can't have two love interests in one movie, so we're going to have it all be just Kathy. Well, the other girl wasn't really a love interest, but she did get my attention. So the answer is no, Kathy did not play a role in bringing me to Christ. I met Kathy after I became a Christian. Sorry if that messes it up for you.
0: Did you really wind up in military school?
1: Oh, yes, that's very true.
0: Yeah.
1: Yes, I went to Southern California Military Academy.
0: Yeah,
1: it's gone now. I burned it to the ground, actually. No, I didn't. Yes, I went to Southern California Military Academy in Long Beach, California. That's true.
0: So this was in the movie. Did the historic band Love Song really get its start after informally playing a couple of tunes for Pastor Chuck Smith?
1: Yeah, very true. They were already a pre-existing rock band. They all came to Christ, and they were just writing some new songs, some Christian songs, and they went to see Pastor Chuck because the Jesus movement was beginning to take off at that point, and they went into his office and played. And I have to tell you, when just the guys played, just them and their guitars and their beautiful harmonies, it was so impressive. It was so incredible. And Chuck was deeply moved and asked them, I think, to play at church that night. And so that was really the beginning of what we call today contemporary Christian music.
0: Yeah. Did Chuck really wash the feet of hippies coming into the church?
1: Yes. Well, the story is told that they had replaced the carpet at Calvary Chapel. And the young hippie kids were coming in, and they were barefoot, and they were sitting in the pews, and they were putting their toes to the little holes that held the little communion cups. After you received communion, there would be a place to put your cup. So they were poking their toes through, and so the elders came to Chuck and said, Pastor Chuck, we can't have these kids coming into the church barefoot. They have to wear shoes. Well, he didn't want to put any barrier between these kids and hearing the gospel. So he said, well, they should come in anyway. No, we just put in new carpet, they said. So Chuck came up with a solution. He decided he would wash the feet of the kids so they could come into church barefoot. So that's a true story.
0: Well, all these stories are recounted in your book called Jesus Revolution, are they not?
1: Yeah, that's right. You know, Dave, actually, The author of the book is Ellen Vaughn, who's a prolific, outstanding writer, but it was written with me because I told her the stories. So it's actually in her voice. It's beautifully written. She does a deep dive into the history of the time, into the culture, what was going on in America, the backdrop of the Jesus movement. 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
0: Yeah, that's right. 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
7: This is Max Licato. Some people excel in prayer. They are the SEAL Team 6 of intercession. They'd rather pray than sleep. Why is it I sleep when I pray? It's not that we don't pray at all. We all pray some. Surveys indicate 1 in 5 unbelievers prays daily, just in case, perhaps. When the disciples asked Jesus to teach them to pray, he gave them a prayer, a quotable, repeatable, portable prayer. Could you use the same? Father, you are good. I need help. Heal me and forgive me. They need help. Thank you. In Jesus' name, amen. Here's my challenge for you. Every day for 4 weeks, pray 4 minutes. Then get ready to connect with God like never before. 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
10: If they start talking about a game, they start talking about Roblox or VR chat or whatever it might be, tell me about it. Sit down with them. You may not understand it all, but that's when you need to say, okay, what is a portal? You know, and get them to define that. And what do you do in this world? What do you do in this game? Be curious, be understanding. And then, you know, there are some boundaries you need to set.
11: Welcome to Family Life Today, where we want to help you pursue the relationships that matter most. I'm Dave Wilson.
12: 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This is Family Life Today. So today we're going to be talking about gaming with purpose. Is that possible, do you think?
11: Yes, it's definitely possible. Our kids do it.
12: They love it. But do they do it with a purpose?
11: Yeah, fun.
12: Yeah,
11: pleasure.
12: That's true.
11: And there's probably a bigger purpose, which Frank and Jonathan are going to take us into today. So it's going to be a great conversation.
12: And maybe you're thinking, I'm not a gamer. This doesn't relate to me. But we can all make a dent where we're sent because God's given us passions and things we love. And we can always bring the gospel into those areas.
11: Yeah, and that's what these guys are doing. Yeah. And it's pretty exciting. So let's go.
12: It's an untapped world for
10: the
12: gospel.
10: Group.
12: Yeah.
10: It's a people group.
12: Yeah.
10: Yeah. And you can reach people. I mean, we've East Asia, Middle East, Eastern Europe, Western Europe. We've gotten conversations all over the world. Now, because of time zone, people tend to be on a little more at night.
12: Yeah.
10: And I would also say another thing is like more times than I care to admit, but I feel like I've been there to save someone. I remember a conversation recently when I asked somebody, how are you doing? And they were like, not great. I say, okay, do you want to share a little bit? And, you know, sometimes there's a little trepidation, like they don't want to get into all the details, but more times than not, someone is willing to share what's going on in their life because there is that anonymity of like just being kind of an avatar and you're not near me. You're you know, maybe across the globe. And this person was like, I'm just having a rough day. My girlfriend just broke up with me. I think I want to end my life. Mm-hmm. And that has happened more times than I care to count. Mm-hmm. Where
13: the suicidal tendencies,
10: the depression, the loneliness. I talked to that person. I said, I can't be there with you, but I can be here for you. And as we were going through and talking, I said, is there someone that can come sit in the room with you? And he said, not for a while. And I said, okay, well, I'll stay with you as long as I can. And I think I went over my lunch break. I do know that. And I got to share about family life and what we do here and how we reach families, how we reach blended families and marriages, and just kind of talked about anything. And I shared a little bit about video games and some of the games I like to play. And they shared about some of the stuff that they like to play. And I really truly believe that by the end of that, as I remember taking my headset off and just in tears for what God, like, and I was in a space by myself and met this person. Mm. And so after that conversation, being able to pray with them, knowing that by the end of that 2 hours, they were not at that point thinking, they were like very thankful that I shared with them and talked to them, and I've got to pray with them. And so when you ask, like, why do you do this? I think it's like those moments where somebody says, I don't want to be here anymore. And I'm like, you know what? I'm going to be here so that you're still here and continue to pray over them, pray with them. We've connected with people like in our Discord where we've been able to build relationships that are longer than just that, you know, 15 minute or hour long or 2 hour long conversation. That's why, because they're not going to step necessarily into a church. They're not going to, at least right now in their life, they're not going to step into a church. They may never hear the gospel if we don't go and share it.
13: Yeah. So or like that guy, do you end up staying in touch?
10: Yeah. I mean, if that relationship seems to hit it off or, you know, there's like a bond there. Like sometimes I'll just ask them, I was like, hey, is it okay if we become friends? And so you can friend somebody. I can click on their avatar and say, you know, ask them to be my friend.
13: Or like Facebook.
10: You can high five them and become a friend. And then every time I go on, if they're online, I will see them in my sidebar with my friends, just like you would on Facebook. I can see when they're there and I can actually join them if they're in a place that it's like, it'll say like, you know, join. And I'll just click on join and a portal will show up and I'll zap over to where they're at.
12: You guys, I'm just thinking of the conversations that I've had over the years of people that are very judgmental when it comes to this kind of life. Like, what kind of person would get on this? Like, they have no life. I'll tell you who would get on that kind of thing. Jesus. To save souls. He would go anywhere to rescue his lost children. Mm-hmm. And so I look at that and I think, how many did you say? 33 million are on roadblocks?
14: The numbers I heard from my friend Bruce is, I think, 380 million monthly active users. So every month,
12: 380 million
14: is coming onto Roblox playing. And not all of them are like on headsets.
12: Right.
14: It's a lot, you know, it's phone or tablet or headset. I mean, there are just that many people.
12: It's an untapped world.
14: It really is.
12: For the guy.

0: like anytime, okay, let's pray and go. Like, and yeah.
1: Yeah.
0: And,
1: I mean, you know, when you said that, I thought we do that ministry wise in any other
2: arena.
1: Venue. Right. If there's a Super Bowl, we try to be there. The Olympics, crew, family life have people on site to be light and to seek out opportunities to be Jesus.
0: Right.
1: Nobody's thinking about this world. This is bigger than all those worlds.
0: It's really big. Yeah. And I will mention one other thing that Ober said is, so again, the platform VRChat is one of them. Roblox, there's all these. So if we go in to say VRChat, we have a conversation and it's really good. Like, hey, I'd love to see you. You know, you come here very often. Like, maybe we can connect. By the way, do you use Discord? That's another tool, a platform that we can go. And a lot of them do. And so I actually, I just take up my headset up and I say, hey, I would love to hear. And then I type it in. They're like, yeah, sure. My name is da da da. I say, oh, great. I type it in and put my headset back down. And then after that, I will send them a friend request on Discord. And then you're just connected anytime. You don't have to be in the world. You can text them. You can send them a video. You can listen. You can do a video chat. Like, so we try to couple that. The in-person in the virtual space.
2: With you have a
0: strategy. Yes. And then we can be, you know, and for many people that we've met, it's VR and Discord and you're talking and then, hey, join me in this and you invite them to the community. Hey, my friends are over here. We're going to do this. Really bring them into community. And so, it's been really cool how God has started to build this out.
2: Do you ever try to bridge it then for them to find a church or community that way, like in real life?
3: Yeah. I mean, that is a goal, is to connect them with other believers in their communities. I think the hard thing is because they are, you know, from all over, you know, I've got to know somebody, you know, in that area. And that's where having the Discord is kind of a stepping stone, because they may on there find somebody else who is a believer, who is going to church. And they're like, oh, we're just a town away. I mean, I know there have been people that I've had conversations with that got plugged into our Discord that then found a church to go to. So it is possible.
0: Yeah. And actually, as Ober mentioned, we want to connect them, you know, physical reality, the church, a place where they can, my friend says, a place where they can get a hug. And so there is a story that I'll briefly share is, so we were, my friend Jeff and I were in a spaceship world and it was kind of noisy and we were like, oh, there's just a lot of commotion and stuff. We're not, it's harder to get in conversations.
2: The spaceship was loud?
0: The people were really loud inside the spaceship. I don't remember the rumbling of the spaceship as much.
1: Now, when you say loud, are people talking or is it all texting?
3: Yep, it's all talking. People are talking.
1: In your own voice or
3: in your own voice? I mean, some people will modulate their voice where it might be synthesized or
1: so you're like in a room that's loud.
3: Yeah, it can be.
0: The same thing with like, if I'm closer to you, your voice is louder. Yeah. If I go back, the same thing. If I hear you on the left, I look over and it's like, it's all spatial audio.
3: Yep.
0: So we're in this part of the spaceship. It's kind of a bunch of people and there's this 3D drawing. They're drawing and just like, so we're like, wow, maybe we can, it's a little easier. Let's go over this corridor. And so we walk over and we saw an avatar look like a woman avatar, a female avatar. And Jeff and I just went in and we're like, hey, how are you doing? And then she started speaking to us and we're like, my friend and I, you know, we come from a church. We like to church. Really? Church? We're like, yeah. And so she was from East Asia. She's in East Asia at the time.
2: But they're speaking English?
0: And she's speaking English with an accent, and we can understand her some. And she's like, oh, you know, she mentioned a certain country in East Asia. And she was like, I want to go to church because I'm here in East Asia. And it's, you know, and we said, guess what? You can go to church right now if you want to. 20 seconds later, I counted actually for my 20 seconds, we're in a church. But what we didn't notice was like, hey, Jeff and Frank and this other woman, and there's a fourth person. And we're like, welcome. And this fourth person actually said, oh, hi. I said, I heard your conversation. I was curious about church. And then I zipped through the portal just before it closed.
2: Come on.
0: And I came in and I just was curious. And so we're like, oh, and we got to know him. He's just a really great kid. He's ends up being a student here in the U.S., and just got to know him more and said, hey, you want to come back to this church on Sunday when they have a service? Sure. He came. It was so cool to have him there. And then next week it was a fellowship time and they have a virtual campfire and a virtual park and the church is going to gather. And he came and he loved it. And it was just really great. So eventually we got to know him more and he got to know him. We spend time in virtual reality, in Discord and that. And then he wrote me on Discord and said, you know, I want to let you know I'm a Christian.
1: What?
0: Like,

0: is so cool. Yeah. And so
1: we connected him with his local, the crew movement there at his school through Discord. Mm-hmm. He's connected now with people right around him. So
0: yeah, like when you were sharing that story, you know, we talked a little bit about lunch. Some people would say, oh, you're replacing the church. Yeah. You're a barrier to church rather than a pathway. You a would pathway. Say it's a pathway.
1: It's a pathway. Yeah.
0: You're always leading them to the real world, the physical world.
1: Yeah.
2: I'll share a little bit. This might be an abridged version, but as far as like how I got to here, so I've been playing video games since I was little. My stepdad and I played the Legend of Zelda game. We would go into our own little save file and play through the game and share notes in a little notebook back and forth. So that was my first foray into video gaming. And that has continued on in a lot of different ways. So I've pretty much had like every video game system that came out. I've got played in a lot of video games. I'm even reviewing video games. And now I'm also streaming on Twitch, playing video games, and people are coming and watching. And what I mean by a pathway is that there was a time, probably about a year ago now, I played a video game. And in all this too, one of the other side quests I'm on is I run a video game club at a local college in Pennsylvania where I'm from. And I have anywhere from like 15 to 20 students coming to our club nights on Mondays and Thursdays playing video games together.
0: I mean, they're coming into a building.
2: They're coming into a physical building.
3: Crazy that they come to do this.
2: Yeah, they come and play video games. And so they'll play together. Sometimes they're just playing their own game. Sometimes they're playing a group game of 4 to 8 players. And in that time and in what I was sharing about streaming games on Twitch, I had some students coming and watching me play games. And so I was playing a game one time, and it was about a woodsman who had recently lost his wife. And the game takes you through the first year of that loss. And you go through basically him going through grief and doing his everyday tasks. Imagine, having to garden and cut trees down and take care of the homestead and all the repairs. And through that, he has these flashbacks of when his wife was alive and with him and the joy that she brought. And so you go through these ups and downs of his life. And as I'm playing this game, I'm sharing about a very personal part of my life. And that was, so I started talking about video gaming and my stepdad and the way that he and I bonded over video games. And he passed away several years ago. It's probably been 8 or 10 years now. And as I was playing this game, talking about loss of this woodsman to his wife, I was just sharing. And I had a couple students that were on my stream watching and texting, you know, in the chat. And I just started sharing about the feelings that I went through. And even today, like some of the stuff that I just remember and grieve over. I have 2 teenage daughters that he, you know, will never see, you know, graduate. And so I'm sharing that. And one of my students, Chris, said, you know, he came to me later and he said, the way that you shared about your relationship with Jesus just made me realize that I need to get back to church. Mm-hmm. And so he's one of many students. I was taking anywhere from like 3 to 5 guys to our church on Sunday mornings. And so we have a church bros Discord. And I just will send out and say like, hey, who needs a ride to church? And so I pick these guys up and take them to church. And that's like just a small part of like, how all this comes together. One of the things I've shared probably over the last year several times is that the Venn diagram of who I am is quickly becoming a circle. And it's that love of Jesus, love of video games, and making sure that others know about Jesus. Mm-hmm. In the past, those circles barely touched. Mm-hmm. You know, I lived a separate life of a Christian. I lived a separate life of a video gamer. And I wasn't really sharing the gospel with others. And over the last 2 years now of being a part of video game outreach, being a part of this advisor position with these young men, young women in our club, I've been able to build relationship with these students. I'm with them 2 days a week at least because we hold other tournaments and other events. I'm sharing and streaming online. I'm not afraid to like pray for people when I'm streaming. Very much in the last 2 years, those circles or those pieces of that Venn diagram have become a circle that just overlaps.
3: And isn't that the goal for all of us?
2: Yeah. Mm.
3: Like, I think about you, Dave, you've done that your whole life. Like, you're a pastor, but even if you weren't, your whole life, one of your joys and fun is sports. Another one's music. And you've always used that to draw people into the gospel.
0: It's
3: the
0: my
3: kingdom.
0: Portal.
3: It is your portal.
0: Yeah, but you walk in, like you said, I mean, even working with pro athletes, it's like, am I a football player who's a Christian? Mm-hmm. Or am I a Christian who plays football?
1: Yeah.
0: I'm a Christian first. And everything else mm-hmm. I do is an extension of that.
1: Absolutely.
0: So you're a Christian who's a gamer mm-hmm. and you bring Jesus everywhere you go. I mean, Family Life's strategy is make an impact on your corner of the world.
1: Yeah,
0: you know,
1: that's
0: your corner.
1: Yeah.
0: I always say make a dent where you're sent.
1: Yeah.
0: And the question then is, well, I think you're sent, you're in ministry. I'm like, no, wherever you are is where you're sent.
3: And what are your passions?
0: So whatever portal you're walking into, you are sent to make a dent mean yes. an impact.
1: Yeah.
0: In whatever way it be. This conversation could end up there, may not. Yeah. I'm just going to float around this world and see where God's going to, attach me to somebody that maybe has a need that I am the answer to bring Jesus, right?
1: Right.
0: For sure, well, how beautiful is this? I never knew this.
3: I know,
0: existed.
3: My mind is blown.
0: You know, and some parents are thinking, my kid's in some room, and now they might go, there's a Christian probably in that room who's there on purpose mm-hmm. with a prayer to use me, God.
2: And if there's not a person in that room that's a Christian that maybe we'll share with them, they can be that person.
0: Yeah. Mm-hmm.
2: Their kid or the mom and dad, they could be going into these spaces.
0: Yeah.
2: And saying, how can we bring Jesus to this game or this world or this portal?
0: Yeah.
3: Let your light shine.
0: We meet a ton of couples who say Family Life helped them when they needed it the most. And that's what being a Family Life partner is all about. Helping others find that same encouragement and tools that you found right here.
3: And we'd love for you to join us. So click the donate button at familylifetoday.com and become a partner today.
0: What would you say to the parents whose kids are gaming? Mm-hmm. And right now they're like, I don't like this. This is something I don't want them doing.
3: I didn't. I'd be like, what are you guys doing? You're wasting your life. Yeah. You're wasting your time.
0: Talk to that parent. How would you give another perspective?
2: Yeah. I mean, I think, again, it goes back to communication. I think as families, we need to make sure we're communicating. Because I think that's a huge lack, generally speaking, that we're not talking to each other. But then I think as a parent, you really need to think, okay, why does my son or daughter enjoy this?
3: That's the question. Be curious. Tell me about this world. Yeah, tell me what you love about it.
2: So if they start talking about a game, they start talking about Roblox or VR chat or whatever it might be. There's tens of thousands of games out there. Tell me about it. Sit down with them. You may not understand it all, but that's when you need to say, okay, what is a portal? You know, and get them to define that. And what do you do in this world? What do you do in this game? Get them to define it, understand, like be curious, be understanding. And then, you know, there are some boundaries you need to set. You know, if grades start slipping or if, you know, it seems like they're just spending all their time and their chores aren't getting done, obviously communicate. At our house, like one of the rules is, you know, you need to read a book as long as you're going to play a video game.
3: Ooh, I like that.
2: And so unfortunately, that means we spent a lot of money on books and a good fair amount of money on video games, but it has turned into a conversation piece. And like I said earlier, when you're going to play this game, what are your goals or what is your intent? What game are you playing? If you're going in there and you really don't have a plan, it's not going to fly. And so, you know, you set boundaries, you set, you know, responsibilities. But I think if you have a child that is playing or a young student that is playing, you know, show them this video of this podcast and say, hey, these guys are going in sharing the love of Jesus. What if you do that? Or what if we do that together? And that becomes your mission field. Well, what if it's like, hey, while you're in a lobby waiting to start your match, what if you just say, hey, what are you learning? And then maybe it's like, hey, well, I'm learning about what Jesus did in sharing the gospel to thousands of people while also feeding them. Oh, well, what is that? Like, tell me a little bit about that. Their friends might start getting curious about who Jesus is or other things that are going on in your life. Like, you know, how is your family? And then they start sharing about, you know, maybe struggles with their mom and dad. Then, you know, like, hey, this is something I could be praying about. And then as a kid with your friends, like maybe you're like, hey, I could start praying for you. Mm. And like, whoa, what is this prayer? And it just starts conversations. Mm. And because that your student may be playing with someone that goes to their school, that's an easy in to then say, hey, come to youth group. Come to church.
0: Yeah, I think it's easy as parents, you know, when we don't really understand that world that they're in, whether it's gaming or music or whatever, it's easy to be judgmental and rather than curious to say, hey, I want to understand why and what you like about this.
3: I picked up this back then, a CD of something our son was listening to. And I'm like,
0: I was there. I watched this happen.
3: This is garbage. And we don't listen to this at our house. And I threw it in the trash. Dave gets it out of the trash. He says, tell me why you like this music. Okay. Which I'm like, oh, I need to be better at this stuff. So to enter into our kids' worlds. But I love that you guys are entering into a whole world to bring the gospel of Jesus. Yeah. Well done.
0: Yeah, yeah, way to go. I mean, there's a fear that parents have. Yeah. And part of it's we don't know the world. We don't understand it, you know, and there's evil, dark people there, which they're everywhere.
1: Yeah.
0: So, you know, it's one thing to stand 50 yards away from the darkness and yell at it.
1: Yeah.
0: Or do we walk into it with the light and say, we're going to bring the light of Jesus right into it. Now, there are dangers, of course.
1: Yeah, absolutely.
0: You got to be very careful to do it. Like you said, two by two, go with your kids.
3: Yeah.
0: If they'll let you and say, this can be a ministry field. Way to go.
3: Yeah, well done, guys.
0: This is exciting. I think a lot of parents are going to be like, wow.
3: Is there anything that they need to know as a parent or place that they can go to do this kind of ministry?
0: You need to start a portal where you train parents.
1: Yeah. Well, I will say for the parents and others who are inclined to, if they're curious and they're inclined to look into this more, the Jesus Film Project has just recently released a Metaverse Ministry Toolkit.
0: Ooh, perfect.
1: So this is a compilation of tips and suggestions on how people, individual small groups, churches, parachurches, anybody can get it free off the website, download it and look at it. There's one for Roblox, there's one for VR chat, and they're saying like, this is a little starter guide if you'd like to look into this more.
3: We'll include that on the show notes.
2: Yeah. Okay. And we do have a crew gaming area where parents can come and get some resources and get plugged in to our Discord maybe even and talk to us, find us, and maybe even for their student to come join. My daughter's in there, and she has met several people, one of which that she's met in real life, our friend Jeff's daughter, and the two of them have done some gaming together. They've met in person, but they've also met virtually.
0: Yeah. Now, how do they find you?
2: Yeah, we do have the gaming@crew.org email.
0: Oh, okay.
2: Yeah, but we can make sure to link that.
0: And but if I'm in this portal, how do I find you specifically?
2: Oh, in VR chat. You can find me with the name Jay Ober, J-A-Y-O-B-E-R, and
1: Cool Noodles.
0: Cool Noodle? Yeah. Really?
1: Yeah, I'm Cool Noodles. Yeah. And so you just, as you type it in, it'll show our avatars. And so, and I get it. I mean, as a parent, I have, you know, it's a battleground, whether it's VR or football or music and all that. Mm-hmm. The enemy is also trying to make inroads. And so, yeah, so I understand that. I mean, and anything could become an idol. I mean, if parents are like, well, I'd like to find out more. I'd like to engage with my son or daughter, be curious. What did they like about it? And yeah, they can reach out to us and we can put in the show notes specific ways.
3: Perfect.
0: Yeah, we'll do it.
3: Thanks, guys.
0: Those show notes are at familylifetoday.com.
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4: There is no better time than the present to accept Jesus as your Lord and Savior. My name is Wyatt. You're listening to Faith Radio. That's my heart. That's why I do what I do every single day. It's so that I can see lives transformed. And I want your life to be transformed too. Maybe you're thinking you're not good enough. Maybe you're thinking the sins I've committed, God could never love me. It's not true, friend. That is a lie from the enemy. Know that whatever you've done, you can be restored. You can be cleaned. God will come alongside you. He will forgive you if you repent and are willing to proclaim him as your Lord and Savior. Are you ready to do that today? Do you have questions about what it means to begin a relationship with Jesus? If you do, text the word faith to 41224. Let us walk alongside you, encourage you, equip you in your next steps as you become a son or a daughter of the living God.
5: The faithfulness of God is the glue that holds this world together. If God should for one moment withdraw his hand from this earth, it would fly into chaos and be forever gone.
6: You're the only rock that I could ever stand on. You're the only one for me.
5: God's faithfulness is established in the very heavens.
6: 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This whole world keeps spinning round.
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2: 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Have you pondered lately all Jesus won for you on the cross? This is Susie Larson with another Grow and Go moment, helping you to discover and enjoy what God wants to do in and through you. In the book of Isaiah, chapter 53, verse 5, we read this: "But he was pierced for our rebellion, crushed for our sins. He was beaten so we could be whole." I cannot read Isaiah 53 without tearing up and choking up. I think about our suffering Savior, who took on the sin and rebellion of the world. And the world assumed his suffering was his fault, too much for anyone to bear. But Jesus did. He bore the weight of the world, along with our wrong assessments and flippant judgments. He purchased our freedom for our rebellion, from our countless self-serving ways, from the wounds inflicted on us by others, and from everything that ails us in our bodies. As he hung on that cross, his blood trickled down to the ground and into the lowest nooks and crannies of the earth. Then the earth shook. The veil tore in two from the top down. The sky darkened, and a guilt-ridden soldier realized this criminal was actually an innocent man. Our Savior defeated sin and death. No other religion honors a king who sacrificed for his people. If you are in Christ, Christ is in you. His blood flows through your veins. The power that raised him from the grave is alive and accessible to you. Dare to believe that Christ's victory over sin, sickness, and the grave means more than you once thought. Ask God for revelation. This is Susie Larson with another Grow and Go moment. For more resources, go to growandgotoday.com.
3: 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Because he said, "My sheep listen to my voice. I know them and they follow me. I give them eternal life and they will never perish. No one can snatch them away from me." Growing your faith with John 10, 27 and 28.
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5: Sometimes just the responsibilities of a young, busy life will keep you from overindulging in alcohol. But do you know what often happens as women age? And as the responsibilities of parenting lessen, is that they turn, especially with friends, to bonding in ways that do not produce good behavior. You ever heard of these retirement communities where there's a happy hour at so-and-so's house every day? Be careful. And if Paul said this in the book of Titus, what do you think he would say to those of us who worship here in the drunkest city in America? Do y'all know that? If you're from the great state of Wisconsin like I am, this is by far the drunkest of all 50 states. And this community in northeastern Wisconsin has frequently won. There are 10,000 plus cities in the United States. The worst, the drunkest, the least controlled is this one. Did you know that the average woman needs one, maybe two glasses of wine to be drunk? Did you know that researchers would tell us that when a woman is pouring a glass of wine, she's not actually pouring a glass, but closer to two glasses of wine? Do you know then for the average Christian women, a glass of wine is leading them to violate Paul's words in Titus 2 verse 3? And even worse, once the overindulgence has happened, what else happens is what Paul doesn't want to happen, is that women turn into slanderers. That older women, they open a bottle or two of wine and the words that come out of them towards their husbands, to other women, to coworkers, to fellow church members are not life-giving and upbuilding, but unity-destroying. It's becoming a common trend as culture changes for older women to bash younger women. I talked to a young mom after our first service about this very thing. The food she feeds her kids, the way she parents, she's in the trenches trying to raise littles and stay alive. And she feels the judgment of the buzzed eyes of the older women who have nothing better to do than critique her parenting. Now, young mom should know that you got some growth in parenting to do. And sometimes older moms will see it in you. But if the attitude we feel is not of unity and camaraderie, but judgment and competition, then we have missed what Paul wants the church to be. No, he says, teach older women to live reverently, to not be pulled away by judgmental words or the drunkenness of wine, but to teach what is good, to teach what is good. It's such a beautiful thing when an older woman who has learned both from her good choices and her bad ones that she has some wisdom to offer. And so I want to, all right, this is kind of Pastor Mike's rule, so don't hear me preaching this from this book. I think for a lot of you women, a new rule for your life should be one and done. That if your goal is to be sanctified and sober for the rest of your life, that you should have a hard, concrete limit on how much you drink. It's not the law of God. I just want to keep you in a safe place that prevents you from falling over this edge, because the truth is, you have so much to offer. Like the older men in our church, you have so much wisdom to offer. Don't waste it with another happy hour. Don't numb your pain. Seek God that you have something beautiful to offer to the next generation. They need it. Hang out in the lobby after church today. See all the beautiful pregnant women and the little babies tossed from hip to hip. We have a church that needs your wisdom. We offer it. Which brings us to the young women. Verse 4. Then Paul continues, these older women can urge the younger women to love their husbands and children, to be self-controlled and pure, to be busy at home, to be kind, and to be subject to their husbands so that no one will malign the word of God. Well, that's a new life verse for you, isn't it? Man, Paul's bringing it today. I love where he starts. Younger women aren't always married. Some younger women will be like Jesus or the Apostle Paul and never be married. Some of you are not mothers yet. Some of you never will be, and that's okay. But did you know in our culture, 75 to 85% of women will eventually be wives / mothers? And maybe that's why Paul begins here, that one of the best things that a woman can do is to love her husband and her children. And he gets specific on how that works. He says you have to be, if you're a woman, self-controlled and pure. Pure. You might expect that to be in the list for the boys, but have any of you noticed in modern American culture the resurgence in reading among young people? I go to Barnes & Noble all the time. For me and my wife, the best date night is a Barnes & Noble date night. And what I notice as I walk the aisles are the shocking amount of young people, especially young women, who are interested in reading. And do you know what one of the most popular genres of reading is among young women? It's a kind of fiction you've heard of. It has something in common with Mexican food. It's called spicy fiction. Spicy fiction. I wish that fictional depictions of sexuality were just a thing that guys had to fight. But to my younger sisters, I will warn you about it today too. The devil hates what God creates. And God created marriage, and so the devil is coming at it. And how does he do it? It's through unrealistic expectations. He uses the testosterone in a man and his visual stimuli to attract him to a million images his wife can never compete with. And he uses the relational love in a woman's heart to draw her to the kind of literature that her husband can never compete with. The kind of man who is always romantic, always attentive, the kind of passion that's always passionate. I want to warn you, without giving you some banned books list, I want to warn you of what Paul warns you of here, that a younger woman must be self-controlled and pure. I've had to learn this in my own sanctification, that if a show leads me into temptation, it's not worth it. The plot might be amazing, but it is not more valuable than my purity. And I encourage you to do the same thing. Do not let the devil twist what a real relationship looks like by immersing you in fiction that is truly fictional. That's not all. Paul says you got to be self-controlled and pure to be busy at home. That jumped off the page at me. If there's one group of people in our church who are busy at home, I tend to think of it as young women. You're going on a vacation, husband and wife with a couple of kids. What does the wife do? She's got the diaper bag and the bags for the kids and the backup and the peanut butter. What does the guy do? Puts on pants? Maybe. Like, I think of young moms as like exhausted, keeping their head above water, like treading like crazy. Why do you think Paul would say you got to teach younger women to be busy at home? Here's why. Because it's so easy in any culture for a wife and a mother to be busy with the thing that will not make her home the most blessed. To be so busy with the list that she has created that she has totally lost sight of what makes her husband and her children truly feel loved and respected. As long as I'm getting myself in trouble today, I'll say it this way. It would just be dead wrong for any wife to not spend 20 minutes speaking her husband's love language if she has 120 minutes to do this. Such women must learn to be busy at home. To be subject to their husbands, Paul controversially says. Now, this doesn't mean you're a doormat, doesn't mean you are inferior. This means that God has called a man to be like Jesus, to lead with humility and sacrificial love. This means that wives must express their opinions, make their views known, but then yield to their husband's leadership. Make your home the kind of place that a husband runs to and not from. That the garage and the bar and the sports league and another nine holes with his buddies are nothing compared to the love and respect and joy he gets in your home. This is not easy. None of this is easy, but Paul knows that it is so good. You will need the help of older women to guide you through it, to save you from the ditches and pitfalls. This is why Paul says, older women, we need you sober and self-controlled to teach younger women what makes the happiest kind of home life. And then we get to the young guys. Or the guys under 30 in church today. It's my favorite verse of all the verses. You know, Paul says, tell the old men to do 1, 2, 3, 4, and 5, and make sure you tell the older women to do A, B, C, D, and E. Oh, and the younger women, there's like 1, 2, 3, 4, 5, 6, and 7. Do you know what he says to the young guys? Look at verse 6 with me. Similarly, encourage the young men. That's it. To be self-controlled, period. End of story. It's like, bro, I know you're thinking it. Don't. This is all young men need to know. I know your foot's on the gas, but let's pull out the map first before we hit the gas. Like young men are so passionate to do something, to be someone. And Paul wants to slow young guys down until they lean into the wisdom, until they think about relationships. Don't hold on to your own beer and don't do it. Instead, learn from the brothers and sisters around you that you can live a self-controlled and godly life. Now, Paul wasn't thinking of this when he wrote these words 2,000 years ago, but I'm thinking about video games. There were two pivotal moments in my journey to manhood that have to do with video games. The first one, I'm 25. I've been playing games ever since I can remember. I got an Xbox. I'm an intern at a church in Western Wisconsin, and I'm playing this amazing game some of you might remember from 2 decades ago called Oblivion. And Oblivion was the first game I ever played that kept track of how many hours you played it. I got to the end of 1 week. I'm a married man with a full-time job. Do you know how many hours I played that game? 4. T.
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5: 40. My Xbox was my full-time job. Fast forward a few years. God blesses me and Kim with a beautiful daughter, Brooklyn. She's learning how to walk. I can picture it. I'm in front of the TV. I'm playing Guitar Hero on Xbox. The old school, the cord connects to my guitar. And Brooklyn, who's just learning to walk, what does that little sinner do? I'm like in the middle. I'm on expert level. The Metallica songs, like, I got to hit this riff. And she toddles right through the cord and pulls it out. So you know what I did? I yelled at her. And I knew. It's time to become a man. It's time to set down the thing that might not be wrong, but the thing that matters so little. It is time to devote the biggest chunks of my time to the things that I will not regret 30 years from now. It is the time to invest in other people. What makes someone great? It's not how far they can drive a golf ball. It's not what they can do in Minecraft or Fortnite. What makes a man great is the way he humbly serves the way that others have been served. And so I want to say, in a culture where the average young man will play video games for 10 hours and spend 1 hour a week with his Bible open and his hands folded in prayer, it is time for many of us as men to grow up. It's not a sin to have a controller in your hand, but be careful that it does not lead you to have a lack of self-control. You young bucks, you want to compete. Don't compete against pixels. Compete against the Prince of Darkness. You want to fight the big boss, then go to war against Satan and resist him so that you never go back to pornography as you confess that to trusted brothers and sisters in Jesus Christ. You want to do something that's impressive, don't screenshot your latest score. Instead, serve the poor. Make women feel safe in your presence because you've made a covenant with your eyes not to look lustfully at another woman until the day that you die. There is good work for young men. You have so much potential. If I could push a button and rewind my life, I'd go back to being 15 and I would devote my life to things that mattered the most. It took me too long to find it. But now I've learned what real men do, how real men help, and how real men serve. So maybe Paul didn't have to say a lot. Encourage the young men to be self-controlled. Ah, man. Can you imagine if we actually could do this? What do you think our church culture would be if we had a bunch of old men who are not angry and grumpy, but worthy of respect and sources of wisdom? What would happen if the older women in our church never slandered younger women or had one glass of wine too many, but were amazing examples and mentors, like some of the mentor moms right here? What would happen if the young women at our church, like they saw what mattered, they would busy themselves with the things that make them blessed? And what would happen if the young men would be self-controlled to live a godly life? Actually, I think I know what would happen. Did you know in the year 370 AD, the Roman emperor named Valentinian I wrote an edict to the Pope whose name was Damasus the First. What was the emperor asking the Pope to do? He was asking the Pope to stop sending Christians to the homes of non-Christian women. Do you know why? Because when Christians would knock on the door of a pagan woman, and a pagan non-Christian woman would open the door, and they would talk about what the Christian faith was, these pagans were being converted in massive numbers. You see, in pagan Roman culture, boys were boys. The average guy, married or not, could visit a prostitute, could sleep with the servants in his household. He was not at all expected to be faithful to his wife. But Christians, these women learned, were expected to love their wives as Jesus loved the church. To not lust and look at any woman in town, but instead to be self-controlled enough to make a woman feel safe and honored, respected, and loved. And this was so different than culture. It was so beautiful that these women were becoming Christians, much to the chagrin of their pagan husbands and their pagan emperor. So I ask you, what would happen if we all took a deep breath and took Titus chapter 2 to heart? What if all of us, older, younger, male or female, would meditate on these words, would pray and ask for accountability that we could become these kind of Christians? I don't know, but I'd sure like to find out. And that's why God wants to help us today. Really quickly, there's one last thing that Paul wants to say, and it's about how God's love and grace helps us to become these kind of people and forgives us when we fall short. Look with me at our last verses from Titus 2. Paul says, "For the grace of God has appeared that offers salvation to all people. That grace teaches us to say no to ungodliness and worldly passions and to live self-controlled, upright, and godly lives in this present age while we wait for the blessed hope, the appearing of the glory of our great God and Savior, Jesus Christ, who gave himself for us to redeem us from all wickedness and to purify for himself a people that are his very own, eager to do what is good." What teaches you to live this kind of life? What makes you eager to be this kind of man, woman, older or younger Christian? The short answer is the grace of God that saved you. Why do we love to talk about Jesus in our church, his promises, and not just his commandments? Why do we have a towering cross in our church, the symbol, not of things you have to do, but the symbol of what Jesus did for you? It is because the love of God has appeared, I love this line, that offers salvation to all people. The forgiveness of God does not play favorites. God's grace is not sexist or ageist. Some of you women might have been dismissed in life because you weren't a man, but God never treats women like that. He loves and forgives female sins as much as he does men. Some of you might be dismissed because you're so young and inexperienced or so old and past your prime, but God does not care of your age. The grace of God appears and it offers salvation to all people. It's about Jesus, the God himself, who was so humble that he gave himself to redeem us from all wickedness, all the stuff that made you feel convicted during this message, all of it, sent to the cross, paid for by the blood of Jesus so that we are purified, a people that are God's very own. I'm eager to become a godly old man. I don't like the way this body feels these days. I wish I could get rid of these wrinkles and gray hairs, but I'm excited with the help of God to become the kind of man that God wants me to be. And I hope you are too. Whatever your gender, whatever your age, fix your eyes on the grace of God. Think deeply about the forgiveness of sins that is always yours in Jesus. That everything you've done wrong has been highlighted and deleted at the cross of Christ. And then may you become what Paul says here, a people that are God's very own who are eager to do what's good. Boys will be boys? Nope. Boys will become Christian men. Girls are girls? Nope. They become women who worship because of the grace of God. You know how old people are, teenagers. No, I don't. Because the grace of God teaches us to live self-controlled, godly lives in this present age. We're eager not to make excuses and not to be impatient, but to help each other do what is good. I pray for our good and for the glory of God. It may be so. Let's pray. Whew. Oh God, it is easy to say these things. It is much harder to do them and to help people with them. And so I pray for myself as a pastor. I don't just open this Bible to drop bombs on people's behavior, but I walk alongside them to shepherd them with great patience and careful instruction. I pray for our church family. God, none of us is an army of one. All of us need older, younger brothers and sisters to grow up into the maturity that you long for us to find. And so I pray, perhaps more than anything, for your spirit to create community. For no one who's here, no one who's watching online or listening at home to think that they have to do this alone. Oh, there's some big changes here, God. For some of us, it's alcohol. For others, it's distraction. For some, it's lust. For others, controlling behavior. Whatever it is, God, I pray that we would never stick our heads down and fold our hands in prayer and think it's just you and us. But instead that we would open our hands to the people around us, this church that you have created for support and encouragement, for pastors who can teach us and brothers and sisters who can help us. God, we do not want to be like this world. The current moves fast and there are sneaky lies that are easy to believe. We want to be sanctified, set apart and holy, that we could be a light in this really dark world. So thank you for speaking to us hard truth. May it create in us tender, soft hearts that look a lot like Jesus. It's in his name that we pray all these things. Amen.
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7: Why does Jesus' blood and death save us from hell? Why such suffering to save us? And how does this allow us to have a relationship with God? The short answer is, all right, let's pretend for a second that I'm God and that a sinner is here and the person they've sinned against is over here. And I'm the judge. And this person says, oh, sorry. Sorry for my anger. Sorry for my alcoholism. And I say, okay, cool. Go in peace. What is this person going to do? What? Do you know what they said to me? Do you know how complicated they made my... You're just going to let them go? Do you not... Like, I'm a human and I take that sin seriously. Do you not take sin seriously? So the Bible's answer, how can God take sin seriously and yet forgive sinners, is the cross of Jesus. Romans chapter 3 is the best thorough description and answer to this issue. So Romans 3, let me get there real quick. The Apostle Paul is talking about how all people have sinned and it's only through the sacrifice of Jesus that God can justify us and be just himself. So verse 25 of Romans 3 said, God presented Christ as a sacrifice of atonement through the shedding of his blood. He did this, he let Jesus shed his blood to demonstrate his righteousness, because in his forbearance, he had left the sins committed beforehand unpunished. He did it to demonstrate his righteousness, so to be just and the one who justifies those who have faith in Jesus. So it is only the cross of Jesus where God can say, I take sin so seriously. When you were hurt, I was even angrier about that than you were. And my son on a cross being tortured and bleeding without me, that's the proof. And when you fix your eyes on Jesus and have faith in him, my anger has gone away. I smile upon you in faith. I give you my blessing and you get to go in peace. So how does it allow us to have our relationship with God? Only the gruesome death of Jesus on a cross is a way to take away the gruesome, disturbing sins that we've committed in our life. They're gone. We're cleansed. God takes sin seriously and we end up saved.
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12: 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Your spouse says, "Yes, I told Mom I'd bring her blanket by. 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
19: I'm here to let somebody know that if God's not done with you, there's a miracle in store for you. That if God is not through with your life, He will move heaven and earth in order to bring you to the place where you can fulfill His will and His purpose.
18: Some things in life are easy. If you're hungry, you can make some food. If you're sleepy, you can take a nap. But for some of our problems, they're too big to handle alone. So if you need God to do the miraculous in your life today, today's Destined for Victory message with Pastor Paul Shepherd will encourage you and strengthen your faith. The message is called, When Only a Miracle Will Do. And it starts right now.
19: I want to let you know that when you need a miracle, it's time to read up on the miracle worker. It's time to say, Lord, according to your word, I see that you are rich in mercy and grace and love. And I see that in many cases throughout redemptive history, you have taken people whose backs were against the wall, but who still had to accomplish your purpose. And you have reversed all of their trouble so that they could fulfill your will. God, I'm becoming familiar with your word because your word reveals your will. And I want to encourage somebody, get into this book until this book gets into you. Your Bible is your owner's manual for living. Your Bible will tell you what God thinks about you. Your Bible will show you the heart and the mind of God. I'm not talking about magic wand, quick fixes to problems, but I am telling you that we need to understand the heart of God for His children and the power of God that is available to us. And you do that by getting into the Word. The word is a lamp to our feet and a light to our path. The word reveals to us the heart of God for His children. She heard about Jesus. She didn't have a written Bible like you and I have the privilege of having, but somebody told her, you know, that man coming down the street there with that crowd around him, he's a miracle worker. And somebody shared with her what he has done in the lives of other people. Somebody shared with her the fact that he has healed people who had worse conditions than she had. Somebody revealed that his power, his love, his compassion is available to people. She heard about Jesus. And you and I have the privilege of hearing about him every time we get into this book to discover more about God's love and God's power and God's grace and God's mercy. She heard about Jesus. Now, hearing is one thing, but believing what you hear and saying, well, then I'm going to ask him to heal me is another. And we cannot take for granted the fact that people will link one with the other. Sometimes you've heard about the Lord, but what you say to yourself or the way you respond to it demonstrates that you don't understand that he loves you and that if you can go to him. In fact, the Bible says in Hebrews 4, we have to learn to come boldly to the throne of grace and ask for the mercy and the grace and the help that we need. And some of us have trouble with that point of coming boldly to the Lord. But this woman ought to serve as a wonderful encouragement to you, because when she heard about Jesus, she instantly said, you know what? I'm going to go to him and I'm going to seek the help from him, the divine intervention from him that I need. And when you read the passage, she determined in her mind, I believe that if I can just touch his clothes, I will be healed. She planned to come up behind him and touch his garment. You say, why would she plan to come up behind him? Because remember, she is ceremonially unclean. And if people know about her condition, they would shoo her away. They would make sure she got nowhere near such a holy man. And so her plan was, let me sneak up from behind. And let me touch, because I don't need to be face to face. See, I'm not one of those people. I need a miracle. I don't need a confrontation. Some of us would have missed our blessing because we'd have confronted Jesus. You know, hey, not you, but people I know. Now, I see, I'm going to see if he's going to respect me. I know the other people not treating me right, but if he's so holy, then he ought to be able to.

to trust God with your deepest troubles, to trust God with your worst problems, to say, God, I'm not going to call the game because I need you to intervene for me. And I read in your word that you can do exceeding abundantly above all that I can ask or even imagine. Now, by contrast, there's another man in scripture who has the kind of mentality I want to encourage you to avoid. Go over to John chapter 5. Now, this woman is in Mark chapter 5, but when you go over to John chapter 5, you find a man who has some things about his life where he can relate to this woman, but there are some important differences. In John 5, we're told that Jesus went to Jerusalem for one of the feasts, and that there in Jerusalem, there was a sheep gate. Near the sheep gate, there was a pool, which in Aramaic is called Bethesda, and which was surrounded by five covered colonnades. In fact, archaeological digs discovered that in ancient Jerusalem, there was in fact such a colonnade, such a place. And obviously it was a makeshift hospital. So that here was a place where you had a covered section where they would take people who were, we're told in this text, blind, lame, and paralyzed. And it was sort of a makeshift hospital. The covering protected them from the elements. And people who cared about them would go there from time to time and see to their needs. And the Bible says that among the people there, there was a man, verse 5 of John chapter 5, there was a man who had been an invalid for 38 years. So we know that he can relate to her on the area of long-term suffering. Here's a man who has been unable to walk for 38 years. He knows what it is to suffer long. He is a man who perhaps has also experienced, we don't know whether his loved ones were among the people who came and took Saul to his needs. But as is the case with many people who are in some sort of physical problem, they are often shoved off to the side while well people just sort of take their wellness for granted and go on about their business. And it's easy to feel insignificant when you're laid up and laid aside. And perhaps he can relate to the feeling this woman had of not being significant in the minds of other people. So he knows what it is to have a physical problem. He knows perhaps what it is to have a social problem. But I want you to see what happens in his life. Jesus shows up at the pool of Bethesda. And just as I said, this woman was significant to Jesus, so is this man. You know how we know it? Verse 6 says, when Jesus saw him lying there and learned that he had been in this condition for a long time. Pause right there. Jesus cared about this man because, first of all, he shows up at a makeshift hospital. There are many people there, but Jesus looks at him. Jesus went there to minister to him. See, Jesus was always listening to his heavenly Father. And this is why you got to understand, even when you read the Bible about miraculous healings and all, don't get the wrong picture. Jesus didn't heal everybody at the pool. He went there because the Father led him to heal this man. Only God knows his purposes. Only God knows the times and seasons that he wants to come through for us. You have to learn to trust him and wait on him. And it was this man's day for a miracle. Jesus showed up, he saw him. And he cared so much about the man that he asked somebody, tell me about that gentleman right there. And somebody said, well, you know, he'd been here for 38 years. The implication, it seems to me, is he had seniority. He'd been there longer than anybody. Been there longer than anybody. And Jesus found out that this man has been in this condition for 38 years. And then Jesus walks up to him. Now you begin to see the contrast between the two case studies. In Mark 5, Jesus didn't walk up to the woman, she walked up to him. In John 5, Jesus walks up to the man. In Mark 5, the woman didn't want to have a conversation. She just wanted a miracle. She didn't mind being insignificant, incognito, as long as God blessed her. The man has Jesus look down at him with that love and compassion and ask him a direct question. Look at what Jesus asked him. He said, do you want to get well? Now you can imagine what this lady would have done over in Mark 5 if Jesus, in the midst of walking down the street with this crowd around him, spotted her off to the side. He could have done it, you know. In fact, we know he did it at least on one occasion. One time, Zacchaeus was sitting in a tree.

0: Zacchaeus was a short man, and he wanted to see Jesus. And so the Bible says he ran ahead of the crowd and climbed up a tree. And when Jesus walked by, he spotted him and trained his attention on him and gave him the blessing that he sought. So Jesus could have done the same thing for the woman, but she didn't need his attention. She was going to go after her blessing.
1: 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When Jesus asked the man by the pool of Bethesda if he wanted to be made well, it's because the answer to that question isn't always yes. Now, let's get you back to the rest of today's message, when only a miracle will do.
0: Now, here's a man. Jesus walks right up to him and asks him, do you want to get well? And look at his response. When Jesus asked the question, you know the woman would have said, oh, thank you. Yes, I do. Thank you for caring so much to come over here. Oh, you are so wonderful. Thank you. Jesus looks at the man and says, do you want to get well? And he says, well, see, let me explain something to you. I'm showing you this because we shouldn't be in his category. He said, let me explain something to you. And what he tells Jesus proves that he has not yet learned to trust God as his source. He's still fixated on people and pools. Now, see, the myth was, the understanding was that every now and then an angel would come down from heaven and stir up the water in the pool of Bethesda. And if any sick person got in while the water was troubled, they would be healed. So the man is used to thinking about that. He's used to fixating on the pool. The pool, at best, is only a means. If it really happened, it was because God from heaven sent the angel. Remember that if God uses people to help you, they're only the means. God is the source of our blessings. And so this man is fixated on the means instead of the source. He's talking to the source. Source is standing there looking at him, asking him, do you want to be well? And he starts talking about the failure of the means. And he talks about pools and he talks about people. He says, well, see, here's the problem. Every time the water is troubled, I have no one to help me. Implication, they leave me here all by myself. They know I've been here and they know I have seniority. I've been here longer than all these folks. See that man over there? He only been here 2 years. I've been here 38 years. And he says, I don't have anyone to help me. And because I don't have anyone to help me, other people get in ahead of me. Now, folks, sometimes we do the same thing. Sometimes we talk to God about our problems like our problems are our problems. You missed that. I got to say it again. Sometimes we talk to God about our problems as if the problem is the problem. And your problem isn't your problem. Your problem is you got to learn to give your problem to the problem solver. Your problem is an opportunity to discover the power of God, to discover the compassion of God, to discover the love of God, to discover that God loves you enough to undergird you, to help you, and when his will calls for it, to give you a miracle. In fact, if you didn't have any problem, you'd never know that he could solve them. See, I love that song. Andre Crouch wrote it years ago. It's called Through It All. And he says, I learned to thank God for my mountains. And I thank him for my valleys. And I thank him for the storms he's brought me through. He said, because if I never had a problem, I wouldn't know that God could solve them. I wouldn't know what faith in his word could do. Amen. And sometimes your trouble is just an opportunity to experience more of God. And so here's this man talking to the source about the means. Talking to the problem solver about the problem. And he says, people get in ahead of me. Nobody is here to help me. And I love Jesus. Jesus sometimes knows we don't have the faith to get the miracle on the basis of faith. And so he just decides to bless this man despite himself. And I don't know if you know it, but every now and then you've been blessed despite yourself. You've been blessed to the point where if it had been up to your faith, you would have failed the test. Come on, let's be honest. There have been times when we didn't have the faith we needed to get a miracle, but God loved us so much, he just bypassed our lack of faith. So Jesus looked at the man. He knew, boy, I tell you what, I'm not going to get this guy a healing based on his faith. Because he's sitting up here talking to the problem solver about the problem. So Jesus just looked at him and said, get up. Right there in your Bible, get up. Take up your bed. Let's go. Aren't you glad about the mercy of God? Aren't you glad that God doesn't hold you to some standard? You know how some of us would have done. We'd have been so insulted that here I am, the problem solver, and this man has the nerve to talk to me. He won't even answer my question of whether does he want to get well. He's talking about people in pools. All right, fine. You're going to insult me like that? Well, you just stay here and celebrate your 39th anniversary at the pool. Oh, but I'm so glad we don't serve a God like that. I'm glad we serve a God who every now and then just looks on you and knows that you are frail and knows that you are weak and knows that you don't always have the faith you need. And he says, I tell you what, I'm going to bless you anyhow. But the reason why I think it's important to contrast the two people is because if God gives you that mercy blessing, you're still in a position where when the next trouble comes, you haven't yet learned to train your eyes on him. The reason why you want to learn to live by faith is because even though God will sometimes bless you despite your lack of faith, the Bible is clear, the just shall live by faith. And so there are things you need every day of your life. You need to learn to trust God with your problems, trust God with your challenges, trust God with the things that aren't going right in your life. You need to get your mind off of people and pools and stop saying, they won't give me the loan and they won't give me the job and my family won't come through for me and my friends have deserted me. And get your attention off of them and say, Lord, your word said, even if my mother and father forsake me, the Lord will take me up. You have to learn to become so familiar with your source until sometimes you're tempted to ignore the means and say, Lord, I'm not trusting in people. I'm not trusting in luck. I'm trusting in God. My hope is built on nothing less than Jesus' blood and righteousness. And just like I trust him for salvation, I can trust him with every area of my life. And I can trust him that he will come through for me. In my darkest moments, when life is not going the way I would like it to go, I can look to God. And I'm here to encourage somebody and let you know that you can look to him. And you want to be more like this woman in Mark 5 because she allowed this experience to grow her faith, which means the next time she has a challenge in life, she now has a stronger basis. She has learned to depend upon him. And she's in a better position to get the help she needs. So what she did was she came up behind Jesus, touched the hem of his garment, and because her faith was ripe, the Bible says the power of God, it was God's will to heal her. She'd have never gotten healed unless it was the will of God, but it was God's will to heal her. And so her faith, married to the will of God, brought the miracle. And when she touched him, the Bible says power. King James says virtue went out of him. So much so that Jesus said, who touched me? And the Bible's clear. Now there was a crowd pressing in around them. They're trying to get down the street and all these people are pressed in because Jesus is coming through town. But he said, who touched me? And then I love that verse that says, and the disciples answered, well, I have a sneaky suspicion who the spokesperson was. For the disciples. One of the disciples spoke up on behalf of the others. I believe with all my heart it was Peter. I believe it was Peter. Listen, I'm prepared to apologize in heaven if I discover it was not Peter. I will tell him, I preached about you and I'm so sorry. But I believe it was Peter who spoke up. It was just like him to speak up and say. It's what he said that tells me it was probably Peter, because the person said, all these people around us, we can't even go down the street for all these people, and you want to know who touched you. That sounded like Peter to me. But Jesus ignored it because he knew this is a different touch. This wasn't the touch of an autograph seeker. This wasn't the touch of somebody who just excited, I'm coming down this street and they're about to go jump on the phone. Guess who just came down past my house? Wasn't somebody bringing the camera out, you know, put that baby in Jesus' hand. Here, take my picture with my baby in Jesus. It wasn't that kind of thing. It wasn't here, take that. Wait, Jesus, the flash. No. This was much more intense. This was somebody who said, I need a miracle. And when Jesus saw her, when she came and acknowledged, it's me. If she was in trouble, she was ready to face it. But he just wanted to identify her so that he could say, daughter. And this is the only time in the Gospels that Jesus referred to a woman as daughter. He said, daughter. He wanted to show her the paternal love he had for her. He wanted to show her, I've got you covered like a loving father has his precious baby girl. He said, daughter, your faith has made you well. And let me tell you something, God loves you just like he loved that woman. And I want to encourage you to take your problems and your troubles to the Lord in faith and ask him to give you the help you need. Come boldly to the throne of grace. And believe that there you'll find grace to help you in your time of need.
1: 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Of all the prayers Jesus could have prayed for the church on the night before he died, he chose to pray for church unity. That should tell us something. Here's Pastor Paul.
0: Folks, agreement is needed today, perhaps like never before. Fact of the matter is, discord will disrupt God's power. In the midst of his people, discord will disrupt God's power in your family life, in every area he's called you in. If you don't get a hold of the principle of agreement, you will have a power failure.
1: That's tomorrow in Pastor Paul Shepherd's message, Learning to Walk in Agreement. Until then, remember, he who began a good work in you will bring it to completion. In Christ, you are destined for victory.

0: You were made for the moment God has you in. Whatever you're going through, whatever you're facing, you were made for this moment. God has you in the palm of his hand. I'm Wyatt. You're listening to Faith Radio. Take heart in that, friend. Know and be encouraged that God is with you. I think of the book of Esther, right? And the story of Esther and how she came to her position for such a time as this, as it says in Esther chapter 4, verse 14. And I just think that applies to our lives too. It doesn't feel like we're where we want to be or that God is with us, but he is. Everything happens for a reason. So believe it. Trust it. Live into that. And I get it. It can be really hard. It can be challenging. I don't know what you're facing, but we're praying for you. We're with you. And know that God is always with you. You are in this moment for such a time as this.
1: After an excruciating 400 years, God delivered the nation of Israel from slavery in Egypt. How did they thank him? With a song? A dance? Nope. By creating an idol. Yeah, God was justifiably angry, but Moses pleaded with him to forgive the people. And God was faithful, and because of that prayer, he forgave. God listened to Moses. He's listening to your prayers and praise, too. Connecting faith to life. 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
5: This is Hope with God. I'm Andrew Palau. In the Bible, Deborah was a powerful woman appointed by God. She was appointed to be a leader and a judge over Israel. She faced dangerous enemies and uncertain times, yet she stood strong. Why? Because she trusted God. Through her courage, her voice, through her obedience, God brought hope and victory to his people. God often calls ordinary people to do extraordinary things. Your voice, your life, it matters. And the same God who gave Deborah courage wants to meet with you today and give you courage. He wants to walk with you through it all and guide your life and show you that he does care. Do you want to get to know him and discover his plans for your life? You can begin this way. Say, God, I want to know you. Reveal yourself to me. Show me your love and guide me in the right path, and I will follow you and serve you. Amen. Always remember, there is hope with God.
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7: 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A little girl said, they will when I'm done. 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
12: Hey everyone, I'm so glad you're here with us today. This is Pastor Rick's Daily Hope with Rick Warren. And today we start a series called The Keys to a Blessed Life. In these messages, Rick walks through Jesus' Sermon on the Mount and shows us how to live a truly hopeful and purpose-filled life. 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
7: You know, probably the most common greeting that you hear, particularly among believers, is God bless you. And we say it not just when people sneeze, we say God bless you. Have you ever thought about what in the world does that mean? What's a blessing? How do you define a blessing? Would you know a blessing if it slapped you in the face? I mean, the Bible says that sometimes a problem is a blessing. So when you say God bless them really great, you say given a bunch of problems? Really, what in the world is a blessing? And if you pray for God to bless somebody, how do you even know if it's happened or not, if you don't know what a blessing is? The word blessed in the Bible is the Greek word makarios, makarios. And makarios is the word for happy, happy. It is the word for happiness. To be blessed is to be happy. To have a blessing is to have happiness in your life. And when Jesus talks about you're blessed if you do this, you're blessed, he's saying you're going to be happy if you do this. It's the exact same word. Now today we're going to begin quite a long series through Jesus' most famous sermon. It's called the Sermon on the Mount. And Jesus begins the Sermon on the Mount by talking about 8 ways to be blessed by God. 8 ways to receive God's blessing on your life. You could call it 8 ways to be happy. The truth is, I want you, as your pastor, I love you. I love you. And I want God to bless your life. I want him to bless your relationships. If you're in school, I want to bless your studies. If you're married, I want you to bless your marriage. I want him to bless your finances. I want God to bless your health. I want God to bless your talent. I want God to bless your future. So I'm extremely interested in how to receive the blessings of God. Now, as we study scripture, we find that the problem isn't with God. The problem is with us. God wants to bless your life. You just have to get blessable. And a lot of us don't live lives in ways that God can bless. God isn't going to bless sin. God isn't going to bless arrogance. God isn't going to bless indifference. There are a lot of things God will not bless. And so when Jesus starts his most famous sermon, the first thing he begins with, I'm going to teach you the 8 conditions for receiving God's blessing in your life. And for the next 8 weeks, we're going to look at each of those 8 conditions in detail. We're calling it the keys to a blessed life. Now, let me read the first verses in Matthew chapter 5. The Sermon on the Mount is in Matthew chapter 5, chapter 6, and chapter 7. We're going to go through all 3 of those chapters, verse by verse, in the days ahead. And chapter 5 starts like this. When Jesus saw the crowds, he went up on the mountain. And after he sat down, his disciples came to him and he began to teach them. Now notice, in Bible times, the teacher always sat and the people, the audience, always stood. I think that's a good idea. I want to be like Jesus. So maybe I'll just sit down right now and I'm going to ask all of you to stand up for the next 45 minutes, all right? No, we won't do that. But, you know, I want to be like Jesus. Jesus doesn't wear socks, so I don't wear socks. But Jesus, it says, sat down. That was the way they taught in those days. The teacher sat and everybody else stood. And then he gives the first of these 8 conditions for being blessed by God. And he says this, blessed are the poor in spirit, for theirs is the kingdom of heaven. Now that doesn't tell me a whole lot because I don't understand most of the words in that verse. First, I don't know what poor in spirit means, and I don't know what the kingdom of heaven is. So we've got to unpack this for you to understand the benefit to your life. First, what is the kingdom of heaven? Is that different from the kingdom of God?
13: Well, I'm going to ask you to hold your questions on this, because I promise you, in this series, we're going to deal in depth with this issue. We're going to look at what is the kingdom of God and why it is so incredibly important to your life and why you definitely want to be a part of it. And we're going to go into that in detail, explaining what is the kingdom of God. But this week, as we start the series, I want us to look at just the first six words of Jesus' most famous sermon. And the first six words he starts with, the first word he starts with, blessed. Now, I like that. God starts teaching with a blessing. He doesn't start with, let me give you eight curses. He gives you eight blessings. That's my kind of preacher. And he says, let me tell you eight ways to be happy. That's the first thing Jesus talks about in the Sermon on the Mount. Here's what he says. Blessed are the poor in spirit, for theirs is the kingdom of heaven. So the first word out of his mouth to you is a blessing. Now, what does it mean to be poor in spirit? Well, he's not talking about physical poverty. He doesn't say blessed are the poor. He says blessed are the poor in spirit. He's not talking about economic poverty. He's not talking about material poverty. He's not talking about physical poverty. He's talking about spiritual poverty. He's talking about maintaining a certain kind of attitude. For you to understand this, I put there on your outline several other translations of this verse so you could actually see a fuller understanding of what it means to be poor in spirit. For instance, the New Living Translation says, God blesses those who realize their need for him. The God's Word Translation says, God blesses those who recognize they're spiritually helpless. Common English Version says, God blesses those who depend only on him. And New Century Version says, God blesses those who know they have great spiritual needs. You can see a pattern developing here. He's saying, I recognize that I am inadequate to live my life without God. Without God in my life, I am spiritually poor. Without God's help in my life, I am spiritually poor. I am inadequate. A good verse that helps clarify this is Psalm 146. There in your outline, verse 5. The Lord blesses everyone who trusts him and depends on him. Circle the word trust and the word depend. This is the first condition for God's blessing on your life. You got to trust him. You've got to depend on him. And that's what it means to be poor in spirit. In fact, let me give you a definition. Why don't you write this down? To be poor in spirit, which is the first condition for God's blessing on your life, means I humbly depend on God instead of myself. That's what it means. To be poor in spirit means I humbly depend on God instead of myself, because I know I'm inadequate to handle all the problems that face me in life. So if I want God's blessing on my relationship to my girlfriend, my boyfriend, my husband, my wife, or anybody else, then I've got to be dependent upon God. If I want God's blessing in my work, in my career, in my studies, if I want God's blessing in my finances, in my health, I have to humbly depend on God instead of myself. So then the question becomes, how do you do that? How do I actually depend on God on a daily basis and on a moment-by-moment basis? Well, this weekend, I want to give you five practical ways to do this from the Word of God. And these are five practical ways you can practice, every one of them, this week. And if you practice these, you will become a woman or a man who is poor in spirit, which means you depend on God rather than yourself. You understand your need for God in your life. And then that's the kind of woman, that's the kind of man that God says, I like to bless. So let me just get right into it. You might write this first one down. Five ways to express my dependence on God. Number one, to be blessed by God, first, I depend on God's wisdom, not mine. I depend on God's wisdom, not my wisdom, not my own. In other words, I listen to what God says, I follow what God says to do, and I do what he says to do. Now let's look at some verses together from the Bible. Proverbs chapter 14, verse 12 says this. There is a way that seems right to a man, but in the end, it leads to death. Now, circle the word seems. There's a way that seems right to us, to human beings, but in the end, it's a dead end. He said, our ideas often lead to dead ends. It leads to death. Have you ever in your life had this feeling that something was so very, very, very right, and you just knew it was the right thing to do, and you felt it with all your heart, and then you did it, and it ended up being so very, very wrong, or it became a total fiasco and a failure? That's what this verse is all about. There's a way that seems right to us, but it often ends, he says, in a dead end. And every one of us could give a testimony on this, where you've had this feeling, this hunch that this is the perfect job, and it ends up being a dead end. This is the perfect relationship, the one I've always needed, the one I've always wanted, and that relationship ends up a dead end. This is the perfect person that I should marry, and I know this is the person, and we all know people who've made that decision, and it flopped miserably. Parents will often think, I know this is the right thing to say to my kids, and then it has the exact opposite effect on the kids. It happens in friendships. It can happen in investments. I know this is where I should put my money. This is a sure winner. This is a big deal. I know if I invest in this, man, I'm going to clean house. It's going to be great. And then it just totally flops. You could probably, and we could probably spend the rest of the night doing this, think of painful examples where you wish that you would listen to God instead of your gut. Because God is filled with truth and your gut is filled with pizza. So your gut's often wrong. Just because you think it doesn't make it right. And just because you feel it certainly doesn't make it right. Feelings lie. They lie to you all the time. I mean, there's an old country western song that says, how could it be wrong when it feels so right? Are you kidding me? There are a lot of things that are wrong that feel so right at the moment. Are you kidding me? That's about the most immature, stupid thing you could say. Because a lot of stuff feels so right, and it ends up being so bad. And 6 months later, you're saying about that relationship, what was I thinking? How in the world did I get messed up in that one? How did I get my life so entangled in something so stupid? And now I'm scarred and I'm hurt and I'm burdened and I'm going, am I going to recover from this? The Bible says there's a way that seems right, but it ends in a dead end. So the first way to get God's blessing in your life is I depend on God's wisdom, not my feelings, not my thoughts, not what everybody else is telling me. I depend on God's wisdom, not mine. Now, if you want to have fewer dead ends in your life, you want to have fewer defeats, fewer failures in your life, next verse is for you. Proverbs 3, 5 to 7. Trust the Lord with all your heart. Do not depend on your own understanding. In other words, don't depend on your wisdom. Don't depend on what you think is the right thing to do. Don't depend on your hunches and your feelings. Those are often lead you astray. Do not depend on your understanding. Seek His will, God's will, in all you do, in everything you do, how you spend your time, your money, your relationships, everything. And He, God promises, He will direct your paths. Don't be impressed with your own wisdom. What he's saying there, don't go around saying, I got this all figured out. I can handle this. I'm a big girl. I'm a big guy. I know what I'm doing. I've got it all figured out. I got a plan. He's saying, don't be impressed with your own wisdom. Instead, respect the Lord and turn your back on evil. So if I really want God's blessing, the first thing is I depend on God's wisdom, not what my feelings say, not what my gut says, not what my friends say, not what I think. But I trust in the Lord with all my heart and lean not on my own understanding. Now, how do I get God's wisdom? Two ways. You pray and you read. You pray, you talk to God, and you read the Bible, you let Him talk to you. And that's how you get God's wisdom. Look at this next verse. The Bible says in James chapter 1, verse 5, if any of you lacks wisdom, you should pray and ask God, who gives it grudgingly and sparingly to all. That's not what it says. If any of you lacks wisdom, you should pray and ask God, who gives it, read it with me, generously and graciously to all. Now, notice he gives it to everybody. All you got to do is ask for it. You don't have to be qualified for it. All you have to do is ask for it. You see, God doesn't want you to hit dead ends. God doesn't want you to go through failure after failure after failure after failure in your life. God wants you to succeed in your life. He wants you to be wise. He wants you to make smart decisions with your time, your money, your relationships, and everything else. And it's not like you're waiting on him. He's waiting on you. God's saying, hey, I'm here, and I'll give you wisdom, and I'll give it generously. And I'll give it graciously. I'm not grudging about it. I love to give you. I want to make you wise. But you just got to ask. Now, how do you know when you are living on God's wisdom rather than on your wisdom? How do you know if you're really depending on God's wisdom? You're talking to God throughout your entire day, and you're reading his word on a daily basis. If you're not talking to God throughout your whole day, God, I'm getting ready to go into this meeting. I'm getting ready to go into this class. I'm getting ready to go meet with some friends. What do I do? What do I say? And you're not talking to God like that all day. And if you're not reading God's word on a daily basis, you are depending on your own wisdom. You're just fooling yourself. You're not depending on God's wisdom. You're depending on your own. And it's why you have so many problems and why so many things fall through and why you end up with so much pain in your life. Because you're not depending on God's wisdom by reading the book and talking to the author. Would you write this down? God's wisdom and God's will are in God's word. God's wisdom and will is in God's word. They're in God's word. God's wisdom and will are in God's word. And if you're not in the word, you don't know God's will. And if you're not in the word, you don't have God's wisdom. And if you don't have God's wisdom, you can't be blessed. So that's the starting point. I got to pray, talk to the Lord, and I got to let him talk to me. Let me give you another one. Number two, if I really want God's blessing on my life, and not only depend on God's wisdom, I depend on God's strength, not mine. I depend on God's strength, God's power, God's energy, not mine. Now, you've probably noticed that you often get tired. In fact, you're tired a lot. And at the end of the day, you're kind of worn out and you run out of energy. And the reason why is real simple. You're a human being. Your strength is limited. God's strength is unlimited. Your strength is finite. God's strength is infinite. Your strength is exhaustible. That's why you get exhausted. God's strength is inexhaustible. God never runs out of energy. God never gets tired. And so I need to depend on God's strength, not my own. Let me show you some verses. Psalm 84, verse 5. God says, you bless all who depend on you for their strength. You want God's blessing in your life? You need to depend on God for your strength. Now, what do you do when your strength evaporates? You're at the end of the day and you go, I'm just out of steam. I'm out of energy. Or I don't have the energy to go into this next week. I got too many things to do and not enough energy to do it. Here's a good promise, Isaiah 40, 31. Those who trust in the Lord for help will find their strength renewed. They will rise on wings like eagles. They will run and not get weary. They will walk and not grow weak. And I'll give you a personal testimony on this one. I have been living this verse, this one, Isaiah 40, 31, because there's no way I could face the loss of my son on my own energy, on my own strength. I needed God to pull me through many, many dark times. Now, let me just say this. In the darkest moments of your life, when you cannot see your way forward, and doesn't matter what they are or where they came from, in the darkest moments of your life, you need God's strength to get you through. And the reason why most people never get through it is they don't have God's strength. I've seen people go through a divorce, and they never recover. I've seen people go through a breakup and they never recover. I've seen people go through a major illness. I've seen them go through a bankruptcy or getting fired or getting laid off or getting arrested. I've seen people go through all kinds of different things, and abuse, and they never recover. Why? Because they're depending on their own strength. You're not going to get through it on your own strength. You're going to get stuck at that stage, and you get miserable the rest of your life. The only way you get through the darkest days of your life is on God's strength. You got to depend on Him. Now, I've put down here a couple verses that I would encourage you to memorize. One of them is for when you're young, and another one is for when you're old. But the first one, everybody can memorize this. It's only one sentence. Psalm 71:16. Look at this verse. I walk in the strength of the Lord. I walk in the strength of the Lord. That's an affirmation. Psalm 71:16. In fact, let's memorize it right now. Let's say it together. Psalm 71:16. I walk in the strength of the Lord. And where is that verse? Psalm 71:16. And what does Psalm 71:16 say? I walk in the strength of the Lord. Now, here's what I encourage you to do. Write that verse on a card and read it over and over and over till you got memorized so you can say it 10 times a day. And here's what you do. You make it the most important affirmation in your life. And when you get up in the morning and you want to go right back to bed, and you're worn out and you go, I don't even have enough energy to get started today. You sit on the side of your bed and you say, I walk in the strength of the Lord. And then when you get up and you go to school or you go to work, or whatever you're doing, and you have that first conflict with somebody, you say, I walk in the strength of the Lord. And later in the afternoon, when you get a phone call and it's bad news and it's terrible and you're frustrated and you're scared and it creates anxiety and stress, you say, I walk in the strength of the Lord. When late in the day, you're just running out of energy and yet there's still a whole lot more to do, you say to yourself, I walk in the strength of the Lord.
14: Such a great message by Rick today and every day. I sure hope you were just as encouraged as I was. And now here's Rick with an important message.
15: 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And listeners are writing and letting us know that their lives are being changed. They're telling us that they're walking with Jesus and that guilt and fear has been chased from their lives by God's love. You know, relationships are being restored and marriages are being healed. And many people are saying that they found their life purpose. I want to say thank you to you because we're only able to carry the hope of Jesus to these people all around the world because of gifts from generous listeners like you. I just wanted to say, I am so grateful for your prayers and your financial support. 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Because I never want anybody to give unless God leads them to give. 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
16: 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And they're kind of, how did you know I was in here? 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I give them eternal life and they will never perish. No one can snatch them away from me. Well, first off, there's the promise that Jesus knows you. 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
20: 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Hi, I'm Chuck Bentley with My Money Life from Crown. 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Her eyes were opened to the quantity of Bible verses related to money and its purpose in our lives. It made her more aware of God's interest in our daily experiences and His guidance to wisely use what He gives us. The most important lesson she learned is that everything she had is from God. Whether using finances to serve others or when giving time and talents, she now sees Him as the provider of all she has. He's given her the talent and opportunities that brought her to where she is today. Her challenge is to seek His guidance and follow His direction. She and her husband were led to complete their will and estate planning. They paid off her car while continuing to pay down other debt. 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Four words basically changed her life. God owns it all. That's right, God owns everything. Let the following verse sink into your heart today. 1 Chronicles 29:11 and 12 says, "Yours, O Lord, is the greatness and power, and the glory and the majesty and the splendor, for everything in heaven and earth is yours." Or Psalm 24:1, "The earth is the Lord's and everything in it, the world and all who live in it." 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We'll look forward to celebrating all that God has done through Crown over the last 50 years. 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
1: 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You're not quite sure. If that's you, stay with me. Today's message is going to help.
0: You have a mission. It's not optional, and it doesn't require a seminary degree. I'm Dave Drury, and today on Living on the Edge, Chip Ingram continues the first message of his series, The Jesus Revolution. In Acts chapter 1, Jesus laid out a clear agenda for his followers, what it looks like for ordinary people to ride the unstoppable wave of God's grace in the 21st century. And going hand in hand with today's themes, a little later in today's program, we'll tell you about a brand new opportunity that just launched this month, our exciting mid-year match. Details on that just ahead. But now here's Chip with our message titled, The Call to All.
1: What I want you to get in your mind is that from the very first moment when God clothed our parents, He began this unstoppable wave of grace because God promised. He promised from the very first time in Genesis 3 through multiple prophets and multiple times that one day a Messiah, a Savior, a Deliverer would come. And that the tsunami of grace would be clear and vivid, and that God would live among us, and He would love us, and His life would demonstrate the Father's heart full of truth and grace, and then His death would actually pay for once and for all the sins of all people of all time. And that tsunami grace was offered to the nation of Israel, and they rejected their own Messiah. And Jesus died, and then He rose 3 days later, and having paid for the all sin of all men of all time, and conquering death and conquering Satan, He starts a new wave of grace called the church, a supernatural community where the living Christ who walked on the earth in His physical body would now, God the Holy Spirit would come and live inside His followers who trust Him. And that tsunami wall of grace would rise higher and higher and forcefully move. And Jesus would say, the gates of hell could not and will not prevail against His church. And where's church? The founder of the church is Jesus. And Matthew, Mark, Luke, and John are the story of our founder, Jesus. And the book of Acts is a story of His followers. And if you open your Bibles to Acts chapter 1, we're going to go on a journey together. The author is Luke. He's a researcher. Luke and Acts are almost like a documentary. And he does all the research, and he's writing, many people believe, to a person of great influence, Theophilus. And at the very end of Luke chapter 24, Jesus opens the mind of His disciples to understand the scriptures. And then He gives them this assignment. He says, this message of the kingdom of God, of repentance, will be preached through every nation in the earth. And I will empower you, and you'll be My messengers. You'll be the unstoppable tsunami force of My grace and love to go to all the earth and let them know there's hope, there's deliverance in Me. And then in Acts, He continues His documentary. And so what you do is you look through a lens and you say, in Acts chapter 1, we have Jesus giving His agenda for the planet to the very first followers of Christ. This is exactly what you're to do now. The question then is, how do you take what are the principles from Acts chapter 1 to what is Jesus' words to us, His body, now, the 21st century? And I'd like to suggest there's four very clear applications to what Jesus wants, this unstoppable tsunami wave of grace to build up in and through us and to go out from us. Four things. Number one, we are to be confident in Jesus' presence and purpose. Here's the principle. The principle from the very words of Jesus, His kingdom will come and His will be done on earth as it is in heaven. Now, you know, that great movement of God from Genesis chapter 3 that went through the Old Testament, and there were prophets in the Old Testament, and then Jesus comes and there's a supernatural birth and there's a resurrection. And then this movement of the early church. I want you to know this tsunami wave of grace, it's going to happen and He's going to return. And you either jump on and ride that wave of grace and be a part of God's kingdom agenda, or you're a spectator and you watch it go by. And the enemy of your soul will lure you into thinking that there's security in a 401k, or if you can get into that school or have that girlfriend or that boyfriend, if your kids turn out like this, and seduce you into all kind of things that may be good things as a byproduct, but they're not the unstoppable agenda. And he calls you and he calls me to ride the wave, to get on what God is doing, because it's gonna happen. It's a done deal. The score, you may not know all the plays, the score is final. And God wants you to know his kingdom will come. And the key word is faith. His key word is, will you believe me? And so we need to be confident. We need to ride the wave. You need to begin to live in such a way where you expect God to do supernatural things. You expect him to open the hearts of people you work with. You expect him to provide your needs in ways you didn't understand. You expect that things you think could never change in your marriage actually can. And then you begin to step out and take steps of faith. And you know what? God will honor that. He's pleased to. Without faith, it's impossible to please him. But boy, those who do, when we take tiny steps, our Father's heart rejoices and he's there to help. The second part of God's agenda for 21st century Christians is to be clear on your calling. What are we called to do? The principle here is that every believer is a full-time missionary bearing witness to Jesus' supernatural life in them. Acts 1:8 is as true for us today as it was for them. You have received power. The Holy Spirit is in you. And the issue isn't, are you going to, quote, witness for him? You are a witness if you're part of his family. And all of us, and we have good days and bad days, but we're either a dynamic, positive witness or a bad witness. There's people that meet me or meet you or see me relate to other people, and they come to conclusions about Jesus, the church, grace, and life when they look at me.

0: And that's true for us. There's a global agenda. And there's lots of good causes. There's this cause, this cause, and there's lots of good causes that can get us off track. We have spent decades attacking rotten fruit. The rotten fruit of that in our society, the rotten fruit of that in our society, the rotten fruit of that in society, and the rotten fruit of that society. Jesus says, I want to go to the root, not the fruit. When people's hearts get changed, communities change. And the laws may change, the laws may not change, but the supernatural work of the tsunami grace of God didn't come politically and it didn't come legislatively. I think I just made up a new word. But it came because people's lives were changed. Key word here is missional. We got to be a people 24/7. I want to be a missionary in my home. I want to be a missionary in my neighborhood. I want to be a missionary where I work out. I want to be a missionary 24/7 where people see the love of Christ, the holiness of Christ. But you know what? What happens to churches? As soon as you get a little bit of success, we start thinking about how do we protect our stuff? This group didn't have any buildings, didn't have any staff, didn't have any money, didn't have any DVDs, didn't have any satellites, and didn't have any Bibles. And it changed the world. Why? Because they were missional. They weren't trying to figure out what works for us, and if we had a little bit more of this, it'd be more comfortable. They were saying, the risen Christ lives in me now through the Holy Spirit, and I'm on task. And I'm a part of the tsunami grace of redemption and reconciliation. And by the way, this doesn't mean that tomorrow you need to share the four laws or the bridge illustration. How about getting to know your neighbor's names? I mean, how about just inviting some people over and say, I'd love to hear your story. How long you've been in the area? Just befriend people. Be nice to people at work. Get out of the cubbyhole mentality. My world, my stuff, my pressure, my emails. Be missional. Third, he says, be dependent on the Holy Spirit. I just want to remind you, we can't do this. I can't do it. You can't do it. And the principle here is apart from him, you can do nothing. Jesus, the last time when they turned the Passover to the Lord's Supper for the very first time, he'd already washed their feet. And then he walks with them. And as he walks with them, they go to where he's going to pray. And this will be his last night. And as they go there, he begins to talk about him being the true vine and his father being the vine dresser. And about all that you men need to know, I've taught you a lot. All you need to do is abide. You just need to be connected to me. And the way you're gonna be connected to me is gonna be in the power of the Holy Spirit. It's gonna be in the context of my words. And if you will just stay connected to me, I'll produce the fruit through you. Apart from me, this isn't about getting rah-rah. This isn't about your fleshly energy. Anything that you start in the flesh, you have to remain and sustain in the flesh. Anything that is launched in the Spirit is maintained and sustained by the Spirit. This is about trusting God to do supernatural things in you and through you as you, before God, in community, on mission, allow the Word of God by the Spirit of God to take birth in your heart and you take steps of faith and obedience. Key word here is prayer.
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0: I had a chance to speak at Liberty University last Friday. And a young 24, 25-year-old who went to school there and now works in sort of the convocation department of, you know, they have about 10,000 students that come in the basketball arena every Friday for devotions. Actually, Monday, Wednesday, and Friday. And I had a chance to speak to those students. But, you know, came in kind of late, and so we got to talk to this young gal. And, you know, within like, you know, it was about a 50-minute ride, and Teresa and I got out of the car and thought, man, she is one godly, amazing young woman. And you know how you meet someone and you think, this conversation went way deeper than we should ever go in like 50 minutes. And then we got to know him just a little bit, and we met her boyfriend and a little bit of their journey. And then, you know, we had a 50-minute ride back, and it got way, way deeper. And I just thought, I mean, it was like, I know their vision is to have 85% of all their students graduate and go into, quote, the marketplace as representatives and ambassadors for Christ. I said, man, if they produce people like her, they are going to shake the world. And

0: as we were going, she said, you know, I grew up in a good Christian home, and, you know, it was a different story. I'm close with my dad. My mom and dad are still married. I had devotions. I went to this Bible college, and you know, it was pretty strict in some ways. But, you know, I got up every morning, and I read the Bible. But she said, one day the president of our school did something that changed my life. I said, what's that? He said, he held up this tiny little book. It was an old book by E.M. Bounds called The Power of Prayer. And he challenged us in chapel, if you will read this book and then pray 10 minutes in the morning, 10 minutes at noon, and 10 minutes at night, just for 6 months, I'll give you this book. She said, I just felt like God prompted me. So, you know, I went down and I picked up this book. And if you've ever read the book, I mean, it's like, it's a really powerful book on prayer, very challenging. And so she said, you know, I was reading my Bible. Candidly, I was a very good moral person. She goes, I read that book on prayer and I began to see God's promises and to expect supernatural things. And you know, 10 minutes doesn't sound very long, but like for 10 minutes deeply, and then 10 minutes at noon, and then like 10 minutes at night, she goes, my life changed. My view of God changed. I saw God doing things I'd never seen before. I came out of a good home. I'm in a Bible school. I was reading the Bible, but the power of God, the supernatural power of God and my view of him and what he could do and what he wanted to do with me, it was revolutionized when I began to really pray. That's God's agenda for us in 21st century church. We need to be confident, we need to be clear, and we need to be dependent. And probably the greatest evidence of my dependency and your dependency is the depth, extent, and even at times length of your prayer life. If it's always on the run, and there's two kinds of prayer. There's the deep secret prayer. You know, I mean, you get in your room, you sit quietly before God. There's adoration, there's confession, there's thanksgiving, there's intercession for others. And then there's quiet listening. Lord, what would you want to say to me? Do you want to give me direction? Do you want to convict me? Do you want to show me anything? And then there's the get in your car, in meetings, traveling, talking with God throughout the day. I'm talking about that first kind right now. How you doing with that? That becomes a part of the culture. More and more and more and more and more in your personal culture, you'll see things happen that you think only happen to other people. Be confident, be clear, be dependent, and finally, be obedient. But not in general, be obedient to today's truth. Did you notice those early disciples? I love this. Peter didn't say, hey, Jesus said we're supposed to reach the world. Come on, guys, let's go for it. But he said, what's the first truth? You just go. And what we learn for about the next 10 days, and you just go pray. In fact, just wait. And why they're waiting, Peter says, well, is there anything in our Bible, he had the whole Testament, is there anything in our Bible that we should be doing now? Well, you know that passage in Psalm 69 is clear about the one who's going to betray. I never saw that before, but I'm sure glad you opened my mind to the scriptures, Lord. And then that, you know, passage in 109 that we're supposed to replace him. God's will today is to obey the next thing. Now, I say that because this is a confession, so please don't think too little of me if I be just a bit honest here. There's times where God speaks very clearly to me about doing something, but I don't want to do it. So I read two more chapters of the Bible. He speaks to me about doing something, and I don't want to do it, so I say to myself, you know, honey, we're giving to the church and faith promise and living on the edge. You know what I think? Why don't we just write a check here? He tells me something he wants me to do, and I think to myself, you know, I wonder, I'm going to text so-and-so and just encourage him. You know, hey, brother, how you doing? Just was thinking, I'll pray for him right now. I really will, you know? And I'm doing all these sort of things that are kind of good Christian sort of things that I know, but they're not the next thing. And sometimes we play games with God, and honestly, you know how you become a rigid, legalistic, uncaring, religious person that drifts far away from God and convinced that you're really close to him is when you haven't obeyed the next thing. Because your heart gets hard. And then you stuff all this religion in it. And then you play all these games. If God tells you to confront someone and you read more of the Bible, you sin. So if God is telling you, you know what, you need to, maybe there's someone that you realize they're drifting away from the Lord. I don't want to talk to him, God. You know, it might ruin the relationship. I don't know what to say. If he's telling you to talk to someone, to confront him, do it. If he's telling you today, you need to apologize to someone or forgive them, do it. Do it today. If he's saying, I want you to share the gospel with a neighbor or coworker, then, you know, we've got a relationship. I know. Just do it. Get on your email and say, could we have lunch? Can I buy you coffee? And then you open the question with, has anyone ever shared with you how much God loves you and how to have a relationship with him? And if he says no, and I don't want to, you're off the hook. But do it. God doesn't put those promptings in your heart unless he's been preparing someone. If God says to you, deal with the porn issue, get counseling, start getting your finances in order today, whatever it is, do it. Because if you don't do the next step where he speaks, here's the principle. Mark chapter 4, from the lips of Jesus. If you do not respond to the light or the truth God gives you, then he'll take away the truth that you have. If you respond to the light that he gives you, he'll give you more light. See, the organ of spiritual growth is not knowledge. Here's the key word. The organ of spiritual growth is application. Jesus would say after his greatest sermon, let me show you two kind of people. Some built on the rock, some built on the sand. It all looks the same. The activities are the same. There's one difference. This group applies it. This group doesn't. What would happen if every one of us just in quietness before the Lord said, would you just show me the next thing? By the way, that's why it's hard to pray. You know why it's hard to pray? Because when you get real quiet, it reveals your spiritual poverty and my spiritual poverty. And what it reveals is that, in other words, if I get real quiet, I have this deep down sense that I'm gonna hear something I don't wanna hear. I don't wanna apologize to my wife. I don't wanna hear her go to counseling. I don't wanna forgive my dad. He's a jerk, right? I don't want to get my finances in order. I know I got a lot of debt, but you know, gosh, it's going to be a pain. I have to own up to some stuff. I don't want to deal with my addiction. But I'll tell you this. You take the next first step, and God will give grace, and God will bring people, and you'll have freedom, and you'll know the truth, and the truth will set you free. And you know what? You'll experience something you never experienced. Guess what? Now you're a witness. See, because when they took the early disciples and said, shut up, you can't talk about this anymore. They said, who should we obey, man or God? We can't stop talking about this Jesus. Why? Because they were experiencing him. You only experience him if you obey the truth for today.
1: 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Get quiet, ask God what the next thing is, and then actually do it. Not read two more chapters, not write a check to something safer. The next thing. It sounds simple, and it is, until you sit down and try it. Because the moment you get quiet, God has a way of getting specific. And specific obedience is where the revolution begins. And speaking of revolution, here's Chip to tell you what your support of Living on the Edge is actually building out there in the world.
2: One of the most striking things about Acts chapter 2 is that the early church didn't scatter after Pentecost. They gathered. They shared meals. They prayed together. They held each other accountable. They were in each other's lives in a deep, daily, sacrificial way. And what was the result? The Lord added to their number daily those who were being saved. If you're a part of a church community that loves and serves Jesus and others, you already know the power of believers doing life together. You know, a number of years ago, I think it was 2009, we were teaching all around the world, and we just realized with the advent of the internet that people could get teaching almost anywhere for free. And we took a huge step of faith, and we started creating small group curriculum. And we launched it right on the broadcast. And within a few years, literally, not 100, not 200, not 300, we launched about 400,000 groups in the next 4 or 5 years. And it got to the point where we didn't even count them anymore. And we had Barna do some research and found out there was like 9.8 people. I don't know what happened to that 0.8 person, but there was almost 10 people in every group. And we realized hearing God's word is great, but when we could get people in a living room or an office or even in a Sunday school class in a small group studying God's word, that's when the power and the change and the movement, it's what Jesus did. And when you support Living on the Edge, you are helping communities of people study God's word in small groups, not only here, but all around the world. 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
7: Jesus said, "There is rejoicing in the presence of the angels of God over one sinner who repents." I can't help but wonder, if the angels rejoice when we repent, do they grieve when we harden our hearts and do the opposite? When we reject God's will and His right to rule in our lives, we certainly don't give them any reason to celebrate. I need to ask myself, is my life bringing joy in heaven? Like the angels, do I get pleasure out of doing God's will? Do I celebrate when I see sinners, including myself, repent and turn from sin? Spend some time examining your own heart. Like the angels of heaven, are you motivated by God's glory? Ask God to give you a heart that rejoices when His will is done in your life and in the lives of others. With Seeking Him, I'm Nancy DeMoss Wagglemuth.
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9: God wants you to know that through the finished work of Christ, your sin can be forgiven and your guilt can be removed. So God gives us this picture. On the Day of Atonement, the high priest confessed the sins of God's people over the head of a live goat. God said that the sins of the people would be transferred onto the goat's head, and then that the priest should send the goat away into the wilderness. Now, picture the scene as the goat is led away between the tents and then outside the camp until it's only a dot on the horizon. That's what God will do with your sin when you believe in Jesus.
8: Is there someone in your life who needs to know the God of the Bible and might be open to take a journey through the Bible with you? Invite them to openthebible.org.
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0: Well, good Tuesday. I'm Paul filling in for Carmen. This is the Reconnect for the second day of June. Hey, do you have a family signal call? And this is something Carmen talked about not too long ago, and it's something I wish I had known about when my kids were little. You know, you go to a mall, go to a park, go to a summer festival affair, something like that, and it's so easy for little kids to get lost in the crowd. And when that happens, fear can take over. Yeah, for the parents, for the kids too. So many voices, so much commotion. How do you find your child? How do they find you? Well, Carmen talked about having a family signal call, that a distinct whistle, some distinctive sound you can make that everyone in your family knows. They know when they hear it, somebody in the family's nearby. They can find you more easily and they can return to safety. Now, we live in a world with many competing voices, including religious voices, many false teachings, many false teachers. Many sound close to the voice of Jesus. So how do we know how to follow Jesus and hear that voice? Our Growing Your Faith verse for today, you may have just heard it if you're listening on air on your faith radio station, John 10, 27 and 28. My sheep listen to my voice. I know them and they follow me. I give them eternal life and they will never perish. No one can snatch them away from me. Now, these verses come in close proximity to two of the seven I am statements of Jesus, which are all worth reflecting on their own right in the Gospel of John. The two here I'm thinking of is I am the door or gate of the sheep and I am the good shepherd. Both show great care and protection for the sheep. Now, it was a very common thing back in Jesus' day in his agrarian society to talk about sheep and shepherds. After all, they were everywhere. They relied on sheep for both clothing and for food. Sheep are also weak and helpless against so many potential problems and predators. So the care of the shepherd is so important, and the protection of the sheep pen so important. Now, you may not like being called a sheep. I get that. But the reality is we kind of are that way. We're caught in a world where we're kind of weak. And there's so many voices in the world saying, go this way, go that way. This was definitely true in Jesus' day. And on top of the voices from the various religious groups the Jews were familiar with, the Pharisees, the Sadducees, the Zealots, the Herodians, and the Essenes, you had the influences of Greek and Roman ways and their gods and such, and other cult groups. There were a lot of voices screaming in Jesus' day. During the time of the apostles, after Jesus ascended into heaven, more arose within the church and outside. You can think of Judaizers and Nicolaitans, you'll find them in the New Testament. You can go throughout church history, same problem. I think you get the point. It's kind of like our day too. There are so many voices. And Jesus later warned that there would be many false teachers claiming, I am he, go this way. What hope do we have? Well, we have the shepherd himself. A shepherd truly cares for the welfare of his sheep, and they stay close to their sheep. That way, they can watch over them, and the sheep, being so close to their shepherd, get to know his ways. They hear his voice, they know that voice. They see how he walks, they know that walk. They get to know their shepherd so intimately. They can distinguish him from other voices and other people who have similar voices or look kind of like their shepherd. They have that going for them. Even when things are confusing and hard to understand, as Peter said, where else can we go, Lord? They know at least the shepherd is there for their good. Now, you may say that's all fine and good for Peter and the apostles and the disciples who were there when Jesus walked the earth almost 2,000 years ago. We don't have that benefit. Well, okay, true. We don't have that direct access that way, but we can still hear our shepherd's voice. We can hear it in the Gospels. Those disciples wrote down what they heard and saw. They were witnesses to his words and his ways. And we have the writings in the New Testament to hear those voices. We have the Old Testament, which actually bore witness to him beforehand. And we have the Holy Spirit, that other helper to help us hear the voice through what was written. yes, the voice of Jesus, the voice of our shepherd, still goes out and still draws his sheep. So, like sheep, stay close. Stay close to the shepherd. Familiarize yourself with his words and his ways. Hear his promises to you that he will give you eternal life and he will not let you be snatched away. So when other voices arise, if you're so familiar, and this is something I would encourage you, one of the things I've done is reading the Gospels. When I spent a year, this is just me, I spent a year reading each quarter, you know, for 3 months, going through a Gospel and rereading it and rereading it and rereading it and doing that. Just familiarize yourself with the words of Jesus and his ways. So when other voices arise, you can see better which is the right and the wrong way. Well, again, thank you for listening to The Reconnect with Carmen here on Faith Radio. And, you know, here we're trying to help you apply the mind of Christ to the matters of the day on a regular basis. And we also want you to pray the news. And one of the things to pray about today, many will probably talk about, Senate Republicans will be meeting today to discuss next steps after the Justice Department said it would comply with a court order pausing the implementation of the $1.8 billion so-called anti-weaponization fund designed to compensate those who were, they say, unfairly targeted by the lawfare of the federal government, but many say was a way of paying off the president's political allies, especially those who were involved in the Capitol attack on January 6, 2021. GOP senators who were very concerned about the settlement before leaving for Memorial Day recess a couple of weeks ago say they want more information about what the administration will be doing with that fund idea. Keep that in prayer. We want just government. Yes, we don't want government running over people, but at the same time, we also don't want corruption. You know, as we seek to apply the mind of Christ to the matters of the day, maybe what's on your mind isn't anything like what's in the news. Maybe it's the welfare and well-being of a college-age student or graduate as they're struggling to find a job. Well, Nick Pitts from the Institute for Global Engagement, well, he and I are going to talk about that in just a few moments as we continue here on The Reconnect on Faith Radio.
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5: Well, again, thanks for listening to, well, the Reconnect without Carmen today. I'm Paul filling in, and you know, I consider myself a bit of an anomaly by modern standards. This September, I will have been in Christian radio, my first, you know, professional post-college paying job or tech school, but for 41 years. Okay, yeah, I've had a few side gigs and a few gap jobs, but radio's been my thing. Mainly because I don't think I've figured out what I want to be when I grow up. I don't know. Anyway, usually people have a lot of distinctive careers in their lives, like three or four. At least that was the case. But for those graduating college this year, it could be way more than that number of careers in their life. Joining me right now is Nick Pitts from the Institute for Global Engagement. And also he's the curator and writer at thebriefing.net, a three day a week newsletter there. You help us, Nick, to look through some of the news of the day. And okay, you say you want to be a catalyst for moral and spiritual renewal. I just kind of go, hey, you're doing what Carmen likes to do, applying the mind of Christ to the matters of the day.
6: Well, you know, Paul, great to be with you on this Tuesday morning. And contrary to popular belief, video did not kill the radio star. You are thriving right now, 40 plus years.
5: Oh, my.
6: Congratulations. Yes. That is incredible. That is 10X
5: I know.
6: What the average tenure for an American at their job is, which is just remarkable.
5: Yeah, I've been doing well. I mean, I've been various places, but staying in radio. As I said, I don't want to be when I grew up. Now you're younger than me. How many jobs, how many different careers have you had since college graduation?
6: College graduation, it's been 3 to 4. So I have jumped around quite a bit. Now, part of that is with education, right? And so as soon as I got out of school, I had a job in ministry at a ministry, explicitly vocation related ministry at a church. And then I transitioned when I was pursuing PhD work to more suit the kind of the research part of that. Mm-hmm. And I jumped in between two different opportunities. And then finally, at this point, I've landed kind of in a corporate role. But still unique, a little different. But one of the things that I'm always marked with, and one of the things I'm always very mindful of is, I've changed jobs a little bit more than what I've changed jobs more than what my grandfather would have, right? Mm-hmm. Like I've stayed in one job, but I like to think that I've always left a place better, and I've left a place that I know I could go back to, and that I've wanted to do a great job and not only do great work, but leave a great mark to the extent that they wouldn't be sad to welcome me back.
5: Mm-hmm. Well, let's talk about though this. We're further on down the line than the high school, or rather college graduates, or even high school graduates who aren't going to be going into college. You were sharing on the briefing about a study, or rather a report from the Wall Street Journal, talking about college graduates' new career odyssey. I mean, you already did like 3-4 job changes in your lifetime already. They're expecting more.
6: It's remarkable. This is a line that has still shook me to this very moment that I still am perplexed over. And they found that those that are entering the workforce today will have twice as many jobs over the course of their careers as those who started out just 15 years ago. And now remember, 15 years ago, that was around the time of the 2010s, right? And what we knew during that time. Bless me. That was millennials, and we started to see a lot of this job hopping. So even 15 years ago, when a time that was characterized as this stark departure from the get a gold watch, be with the company for 40 plus years. We're seeing today, Gen Z, Gen Alpha, whatever you want to call them, are going to have twice as many jobs as those just 15 years ago. Wow. We thought we're already job hopping.
5: Yeah. One thing you talk about too is this idea of, okay, we're all kind of familiar with doom scrolling, and I can be guilty of it. I'm scrolling to see what the news is and such. Doom jobbing.
6: Yeah, it was a fascinating concept. We just have individuals that not only are disengaged from the workforce, which we've known from research out of Gallup for years now, not only they disengage, but there's just a deep discontentment. And so doom scrolling, like you said, is when you're scrolling through social media and negative perceptions and the negative silo news is just further reinforcing a negative perspective that you have and decreasing yourself on the mood elevator. Well, there's something similar to the doom scrolling, which is doom jobbing. Mm-hmm. So you find yourself on a LinkedIn job board, a monster.com, some website where you're looking at jobs and you're seeing all these jobs that you realize that you don't have the experience for, that you're underqualified, that you don't have enough years in the field, it's just inundated with the reality that I'm not happy where I am. And where I want to be, I'm not qualified to be.
5: Yeah.
6: And so we get this new concept of doom jobbing.
5: I was helping one of my sons look for a job recently and going through Indeed. And it's like, even when you put the filters on, it doesn't do a very good job. And a lot of the stuff is like, okay, yep, not the experience. Or I get it. It can be very, very draining.
6: Yeah. It brought up a really fascinating study. And again, we've all been there, right? You can recall your first job in the mm-hmm. industry, and there's the excitement of being in the industry, but there's certain elements of the job that just aren't exciting, but at least get your foot in the door and allow you the chance to keep it there through great work. And so there's a part of it that you want to continue to encourage individuals that this might not be the most ideal job as a first job, but one of the things that it helps you do is it helps you to learn and know what you like to do, but probably just as more importantly is what you don't like to do and what you're not good at. Mm-hmm. And so getting those reps in. But what I found is so fascinating is this study. I always go back to it. David Brooks highlighted it in one of his works, and he highlights the distinctions between the mentalities of high school janitors and what they are, hospital custodial workers, right?
5: Yeah.
6: And what they found is that individuals that just saw in the hospital their custodial work as simply cleaning up were less engaged, less purposeful, and less happy than individuals that thought that they were being a part of saving lives and creating a safe environment for patients. It was much more of, I'm not just putting stones together, but I'm building a magnificent wall. Mm-hmm. It's more than just I'm making sure the floors shine, but rather I'm creating conditions for a healthy environment for doctors to be able to perform their work on patients. When you see yourself as a part of a bigger story, you see yourself as an instrumental part of a larger picture, there's the propensity to not only be happier with the job that you're doing, but also to find greater meaning and purpose in it as well.
5: Mm. Later this morning, I'm going to talk about Lauren Daigle and the knowing your purpose, because I think this plays into it. If you know the purpose of your job, like you kind of referred to the old story about the stone workers and there's a cathedral being built, and mm-hmm. they're at somebody who has, and this is a long, hard process building a cathedral back in the Middle Ages. And the stone workers, you know, down there doing the dirty work. And the guy was asking, you know, the nobleman, whatever, was asking one of them, okay, what are you doing? I'm chiseling stones. I'm built, you know, chiseling out blocks. Ask another one. I'm building a cathedral. He understood.
6: Oh, yeah.
5: Yeah. One understood the purpose and the goal. I'm building a cathedral for the glory of God.
6: Oh my goodness, Paul. Yeah. There is a mentality that I have. It's not so, if we go back to the the biblical narrative, you find Jesus or Luke's account in his gospel, the individual, the parable, the talents. I've never, if I lay myself on the couch right now and I'm undergoing counseling, I've never had to worry about whether God loves me. Mm-hmm. It's idea of, would God be disappointed in me in that he's given me particular talents to such an extent, not to bury them in the ground, but to invest them for the glory of God. And I want to make sure that when I breathe my very last, I've put all of the I've invested all of those talents to such an extent that I'm going to be able to hear, you buried stuff, but more so, you've invested well. Well done, my good and faithful servant. Mm-hmm.
5: Exactly. Well, we are talking with Nick Pitts right now from thebriefing.net. You can always find his stuff, briefing.net. And online, if you need the link, I can send that to you. Another thing you talked about recently, and we'll talk about in just a few moments, Nick, is the Great American State Fair. It's an event coming up as we get ready to celebrate our semi-quincentennial, the 250th anniversary of the nation's founding. There's a big event planned in Washington, D.C., the Great American State Fair, but there's some issues happening with that we'll talk about in just a few moments. This is The Reconnect Without Carmen. I'm Paul. 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
5: You know, you have to be careful when you talk about state fairs, especially in the upper Midwest. I'm Paul, and thanks again for listening to Faith Radio. We're talking with Nick. It's one of those mornings, Nick. It is so one of those mornings. Nick. Picnic. Yeah, it should be that. But Nick Pitts from thebriefing.net. And, you know, up here, Nick, in Minnesota, we have the Great Minnesota Get Together at the end of the summer, and it is an amazing thing. I know down in Texas, you guys talk about your Texas State Fair. Iowa, they celebrate their state fair big time. And after all, there's been a couple of movies based on that. But this summer, with it being the 250th anniversary of the founding of our country, there is what's called the Great American State Fair happening on the National Mall. They're really decking that place out for it with rides and you name it. And there's supposed to be some great grandstand shows. I mean, Martina McBride and such, but many of the artists are backing out. What's the story here?
6: Well, first off, here in Texas, we're glad to entertain your ideas of having great state fairs, but let's just all pause for, I mean, how many of you have a big Tex, an abnormally large Texan with big old cowboy boots that tours the country and has even been featured in the Smithsonian? But that's neither here nor there. We're not trying to pick
5: I have to
6: ball.
5: Interject here. I have to interject here. Now, before the pandemic, I just for fun decided to do a little math calculations here.
6: Okay.
5: You have a state fair that runs 24 days, if I remember right, down in Texas.
6: That's about right.
5: Okay. And I did some numbering looking at the attendance, comparing the Iowa, the Minnesota, and the Texas State Fair, and the amount of acreage of your state fairgrounds, and figuring out per person, per day, how many people were in there. Minnesota blew both Iowa and Texas out of the water.
6: You know what? You can keep your math, keep your facts. It's not going to get in the way of a good hot take. Okay.
5: Anyway, let's continue.
6: What's the old dictum? I'm not going to let facts get in the way of a good story. But nevertheless, President Trump's headlining this Great American State Fair kind of spawned his a national mall kind of spawned the idea of celebrating America 250. Had some great performers that were set to headline: Bret Michaels, Here I Go Again on My Own, Martina McBride, This Is Independence Day, etc. Mm-hmm. And now I wasn't privy, and I haven't seen any communique. I wasn't privy to what they were told the event was going to be, but it has now since been, when it's come out that they realized that they're going to be a part of essentially a President Trump rally support, they decided to pull out. And this, for me, I completely understand. It's the land of liberty. You are free to make a commitment to be a part of something just as much as you're free to back out of your commitment. Mm-hmm. And I can make minor quibbles around let your yes be a yes and no be a no, minor quibbles around count the cost before you make your commitment. It did illuminate kind of a larger point for me, which is known as this time of, we have this phobia around commitment right now. One Polish philosopher calls this moment liquid modernity, and that not only are we individuals that are less likely to commit today, but in turn our institutions aren't as committed to their ideals and their rationale, the raison d'etre around why they exist. You can point to recent stories in the New York Times around the Sierra Club losing its way, ACLU losing its way around First Amendment rights. There's a number of institutions, there's a number of individuals that are not holding fast to those original commitments that they've got. And so there's a great little book, Pete Davis, it's called Dedicated. And he highlights what accounts for our inability to commit. And he identifies three fears that are at the very core for the reasons why we fail to commit. And those three are, there's regret, there's association, and there's missing out. First, there's the fear of regret, which keeps us from committing. That we worry that if we commit to something, we'll later regret having not committed to something else. It's that idea of wanting to be free of constraints. And so we lack commitments and are wanting to be open to anything, but not rooted down in any one particular thing. Second is the fear of association. We think that if we commit to something, we'll be vulnerable to the chaos that the commitment brings to our identity. Now, this is the one that's most obviously tied to this America 250 event, right? Like the being committed to this event, they believe tarnishes their reputation with their fans, and so they wanted to back out of their commitment. So Davis hits the nail on the head relative to the fear of association. But the third is the fear of missing out. That's that third final one. We feel that if we commit to something, the responsibilities that come with it will prevent us from being everything, everywhere, to everyone. Mm-hmm. This is, I think, the most robust for us, not only just from a pure surface level, but also so just much deeper in the soul formation level, because we know that when we commit to something, we're committing to something outside of ourselves and more often than not larger than ourselves. And it's those commitments that have the propensity to shape us. We know that there was a previous generation that would say, oh, that's a company man right there. Oh, that's a person that's been marked by the institution that they belong to, whether it's Kiwanis, whether it's the church, whether it's Rotary Club, whether it's Civitan, whether it's Junior League. There were these institutions that we committed our lives to that in turn asked something from us and shaped a part of us through that commitment. Today, we're increasingly bowling alone, what Robert Putnam would have said 30 years ago. Yeah. we're just not making those commitments. And in turn, as a result, not only are we not helping propagate certain things, but we're also not being shaped in those ways that were time-honored and virtuous in nature.
5: Mm. I love how in your posting on this at the briefing, you bring up David Brooks again. Making a commitment simply means falling in love with something and then building a structure of behavior around it that will carry you through when your love falters. It is commitment. All those things you mentioned, the fear, the association, the missing out, I look at how marriages fall apart because of the lack of commitment. And again, our commitment to our citizenship of our country. I mean, not that you are blind to problems, but because of the problems you love better, you actively, anyway, we could go on that one forever, but.
6: Oh, yeah, it really is. Like you said, it's not being immune to the reality that there will be problems inherent with some of our commitments that we hold, but it's the commitments that realize, okay, I have a set of tools, I've developed a set of a toolbox necessary to address should problems come up. And so you bring up marriage, for example. Well, we all know that there's no perfect marriage, but if we're doing it's not even right, but if we're doing it better than nothing, what we're doing is we've identified tools so that when problems arise, we've got local community group, we've got a church, we've got a counselor that we lean on, we've got friends that we draw from, we've got certain shared books and shared principles that we work on together, because we're not naive enough to think there'll never be a problem, but we're committed to enough to the idea of love to have solutions when a problem comes.
5: Exactly. Nick, great stuff. And again, I point people to thebriefing.net for your thrice weekly newsletter that helps people apply the mind of Christ to the matters of the day. Thanks a lot, Nick. Thanks again for joining us here on The Reconnect.
6: Thanks so much, Paul. Have a great day.
5: All right. Well, again, thanks for listening to Faith Radio. Paul filling in for Carmen on The Reconnect, and some Pray the News notes. Meeting today, Secretary of State Marco Rubio is set to face a litany of questions about the Trump administration's frail and stalling diplomatic efforts around the world when he appears for back-to-back hearings at the Capitol, at Capitol Hill for the first time since the Iraq War began. The former Republican senator will sit before both the House and Senate committees to make the State Department's annual budget request, but the focus likely will shift to the already unsteady ceasefire between Washington and Tehran, which has been further tested in recent days by back and forth attacks. Meanwhile, because of the war, facing high gas prices, many of the gas stations around the United States that Costco runs, they say they've seen a 50-year high. They've been selling gas for 50 years, I guess, and they've never seen anything like this. Many Costco gas stations having to have multiple tanker trucks arrive daily to avoid running dry because, after all, you go to Costco, oftentimes their gas prices are 20, 30 cents less than everybody else per gallon. Now, personally, over the weekend, I had the benefit of filling up my gas tank for $3.86 a gallon, and it wasn't because of coupons or Costco. Prices were spiking where I was, well over $4. So why? Reports on some progress, the reason the gas prices dropped, reports of some progress in the negotiations between Iran, our U.S. and Iran. Even over the weekend, it was said we're close to possible agreement. Well, Luke Moon's going to join us in just a few moments. We're going to look at what's happening. As a matter of fact, he's in Israel right now, and we hope to catch up with him and see what's actually happening on the ground there. This is The Reconnect on Faith Radio.
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16: This is Max Licato. Some people excel in prayer. They are the SEAL Team 6 of intercession. They'd rather pray than sleep. Why is it I sleep when I pray? It's not that we don't pray at all. We all pray some. Surveys indicate 1 in 5 unbelievers prays daily, just in case, perhaps. When the disciples asked Jesus to teach them to pray, he gave them a prayer, a quotable, repeatable, portable prayer. Could you use the same? Father, you are good. I need help. Heal me and forgive me. They need help. Thank you. In Jesus' name, amen. Here's my challenge for you. 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
5: It is so confusing trying to follow what's happening around the world, especially what's been going on in the Middle East, because it changes like at the drop of a hat. That's why I'm glad that we regularly talk with Luke Moon. Luke is with the organization Two Hammers as well as Generation Zion, and he's joining us instead of from New York. He's in Israel, and good afternoon, I should say then. Luke, thanks for joining us here on the Reconnect.
17: Hey, thanks. It's great to be with you, Paul.
5: Okay, like I just said, it is crazy right now trying to keep track of all this. And fortunately, you're close, and also you keep track of this far better than a lot of people I know. So where are things standing right now? Because there was talk of negotiations and we're so close. And then, okay, where are we on the negotiations and the war between the U.S. and Iran?
17: Yeah, so right now the negotiations, my understanding is the negotiations have been halted by Iran, specifically over what's been happening in Lebanon. So one of the things we got to remember is that the three reasons that the war started was over the nuclear issue, mm-hmm. and then ballistic missiles, and then the third was proxies, which is these kind of terrorist organizations designated by the United States that are around Israel and have continued to attack Israel, and Iran is supposed to stop funding these proxies. Well, in Lebanon, Hezbollah, which is a Islamic terrorist organization, they continue to attack Israel, and then Israel responds, and so it's kind of gone back and forth for months. I mean, years actually, but really aggressively over the last couple months. And you got to remember that before the war, the October 7, 2023, it was expected that Hezbollah had a

0: Beirut, which is the capital of Lebanon, was basically the next target. And that was kind of the kind of straw that broke the camel's back in terms of Iran basically saying, we're not going to negotiate anymore. We're done unless Israel agrees to a ceasefire in Lebanon. Trump and Bibi Netanyahu spoke together last night, and supposedly the conversation was heated, but Bibi agreed to not attack Beirut.
1: Okay, so that's.
0: And he also said, and Trump also said he had a call with Hezbollah, and they agreed not to shoot any more rockets at Israel. As soon as he hung up the phone, Hezbollah launched a bunch of rockets at Israel last night. And actually got really close to the Sea of Galilee, which is where I was the day before yesterday. And so it's very frustrating. And basically at this point, Israel's like, I don't care what anybody tells us. Like, people sitting in Washington are not under rocket attack right now. And so they can say all they want to about what we should do, but at the end of the day, we're the ones who are being attacked. So we're just gonna start attacking.
1: It's
0: So that's
1: kind of,
0: where it is right
1: yeah, Israel
0: now.
1: just is one of those situations where there's no good options. if you're,
0: No, there are no good
1: there are no
0: options.
1: good options. And so, and I guess I, yes, you want to see a cessation of things, but at the same time, they do need to defend themselves and their land. Not with that. I could go two different directions here. One has to do with some of the recent stuff that happened with Israel and their negotiation set between Israel and Lebanon right now. And they're supposed to go on here in Washington this week.
0: And the thing is, they probably will. The reality is that up until last night, the bombings that were being carried out by Israel against Hezbollah were done with the approval of the White House and also by the approval of the Lebanese government, which let's call it the non-Hezbollah part of
1: Portion
0: the
1: of the
0: Lebanese
1: Lebanese
0: government.
1: government, yeah.
0: Right, which is actually like there's different positions that are divided between the different, like there's Sunnis, there's Shia, which are the two kinds of Islam, and then there's a Christian leader as well. And so the Sunni and the Christian are all like, yeah, Israel, do what you want to do. We'll support you. And they have been. I mean, there's a bunch of videos I have of Lebanese Christians celebrating Israel's attacks on Hezbollah positions, et cetera. So it is popular among a sizable portion of the Lebanese population, what's happening. And so negotiations, it wouldn't surprise me at all if negotiations continue, because there's talks that are continuing, but they're talks with the people that essentially that they're with the people who are supportive of what Israel's doing. Which, I'm sure adds a layer of complexity, no doubt, to this thing. But yeah, it's as of right now, like I said, I think Israel has basically, it's fascinating to me, Paul, how often people in the States are like, yeah, America, Israel controls America. Well, it seems to be the other way around mostly, actually. Israel telling, or the US telling Israel what to do. Don't attack back. Don't fight back. Stop attacking Lebanon. It's cost. It's so the heated conversation last night between Trump and Benjamin Netanyahu. I guess they kind of continued talking this morning. So things are at a different temperature than they were last night.
1: Well, again, something to keep in prayer, especially as the negotiations go on. You mentioned how some of the Sunnis and the Christians in Lebanon, they're supportive in many respects of trying to get Hezbollah out because they've been an infestation in that country. And a few weeks ago, I was reading the transcript of some conversations that were happening on some Arab channels, mainly on Sunni, and here people they were talking about how they see Iran as a threat because of their proxy networks, how they're undermining Saudi Arabia, how they're undermining all Iraq, you name it.

0: They're all the different countries, yeah. Yemen, people don't understand the nature of Iran's network that is affecting so much of the Middle East.
1: Right. And it does. I mean, it has a very, they've had a very destabilizing effect. I mean, they have, because of the use of proxies, they have killed millions of people over the last decade. I mean, a couple years ago, nearly 400,000 people starved to death in Yemen. And they starved to death in Yemen because of Iran, because of the funding from Iran, because there's a civil war between the Sunnis and the Shia. And so it is, I know it's hard for us to, like, why does it matter to us? Why is it so important that what stake do we have in this at all? And the reality is that when a place becomes destabilized, and when you go from a functioning government to, you know,
0: which Lebanon once had,
1: dysfunctional, then it actually spill over into, you know, our country, because you end up with refugee type situations, you end up with hubs of illicit activity, because, you know, crime fills the vacuum oftentimes. Mm-hmm. And so, you know, I don't think we can adopt kind of a libertarian position, mm-hmm. where, oh, what happens to some other place doesn't affect me, so I don't have to pay attention. Well, like, you don't necessarily have to pay attention, but you do have to accept the fact that we are a very interconnected world. And what happens over here does impact what happens over there in real tangible ways. I mean, as you were talking, mm-hmm. about up before with the price of oil and all that sort of stuff. So we're all interconnected. And the reality is that's not going to change anytime soon. Cause you know, you can't, you know, we're not building cities and stuff. So,
0: yeah. Well, we're talking with Luke Moon from what used to be the Philos Project, now is Two Hammers plus Generation Zion. When we continue, let's come back to the United States. Well, Luke's going to stay in Israel right now, but there's been a lot happening over here when it comes to the issue of anti-Semitism, or as some are trying to relabel it, anti-Zionism. They're trying to make a distinction, but is there one? We'll talk about the next here on Faith Radio. 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
3: Generation after generation set up a tabernacle, a temporary place of worship. 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
0: Well, again, thanks for listening to The Reconnect. I'm Paul, filling in for Carmen, talking with Luke Moon from Two Hammers and Generation Zion. And Luke, I was struck over the weekend reading the news. Okay, last week was Israel Day in New York, and yeah. Usually there's a big parade. You live in New York. You've been part of one of these parades?
1: Yes,
0: okay.
1: Once, actually.
0: Yeah. Okay. Well, you know all about them, and the New York's new mayor, Mamdani, who is very pro-Palestinian, he broke with the traditional thing that most New York mayors have done, practically all New York mayors have done for, what, about 50 years or so, and was attending the parade. He did not, which is understandable at one level. He does not support the state. But at the same time, you know, is New York is one of the biggest.
1: New York has the largest Jewish community in the world outside
0: of Israel. Yeah.
1: And he is the mayor of those people, too. And, you know, a lot of them do support Israel. Now, he's been very clear in his dislike for it. But let me just add one more thing, is that not only did he not show up, but they decided to do maintenance on the subway at the subway station close to the start of the march. Hmm. And it's just seemed to be like intentional. Because there was a big protest against Mamdani last week. So I think there's no love lost between the Jews and Mamdani, and Mamdani and the Jews. And it's playing out quite in real time.
0: Yeah, we're seeing, again, we've talked about this before, just the continued rise of anti-Semitism on the left and on the right. On the left, you have Graham Plattner, who's running for Senate in Maine, and he's, you know, he has his Nazi tattoo on his body, and he's not been very quiet about his dislike for the Jewish state and such. And that brings up a whole new issue here where there's an effort to try and relabel issues of anti-Semitism as anti-Zionism, saying we're just against the Israeli state, or at least that's theoretically what it would be. But is it?
1: Yeah, well, that's the thing, is that people play with the language a bit. Oh, you know, I'm not against the Jews, I just don't like Israel. Or I'm not against Jews, I don't like Zionists, right? Like, it's an attempt to kind of say, you know, protect themselves from being called anti-Semitic. But oftentimes it is just an attempt to hide, because as soon as you dig a bit deeper, you find, yeah, it really is just Jews. And I've seen that here a few times. Before October 7th, I used to bring groups to regularly meet with various leaders of terrorist organizations, because, you know, I could say, you know, these Islamists want to kill Jews, or I could just bring the group to meet the guy who will say he wants to kill Jews. And I remember sitting with the guy one time, and he's like, yeah, I don't hate Jews. I just hate Zionists. I love Jews. And in the conversation, as we were going back and forth, I got him to admit that it was really, he just didn't like Jews. Hmm. And as a result of that, we could never go back and talk to that guy again. He said, I'll never talk to that, you know, the guy that runs that group ever again. So I lost the opportunity to introduce my groups to that guy. But nonetheless, I did get him to admit that in his attempt to cover by saying, oh, I'm not against Jews, I'm just against Zionists. And when you push him on it, you find out, oh, it really is Jews. And you see this a bunch also in sometimes how translations of comments work. You know, somebody will record some people talking out in Gaza or something like that, and the transcript or the subtitles will say Zionist or Israel, but in the language itself, it actually they're saying Jew. And so I feel like it's an attempt to hide, but in reality, I would say most of the time it seems that it's just playing language games. Mm-hmm. And it is a real problem. You know, and I think it's not, I'm doubtful about it improving at any moment, because the Democrat Party has, I mean, there was a candidate for Democrats in San Antonio, Texas, that called for Zionists to be put in internment camps and castrated. There's currently running for Congress in New Jersey, a guy that was part of Al-Qaeda. Obviously, you mentioned the guy in Maine whose claim is that he got the Nazi tattoo while he was drunk one weekend while he was in the Marines. But from his Reddit posts, he knew exactly what he got and why he got it.
0: Yeah.
1: And so you have this.
0: We're running up against the clock here, Luke. So I'm going to have to stop you there. But if people want to connect with you, I mean,
1: Luke at twohammers.com. That's the best way.
0: And just go to twohammers.com and people can connect with you there. Hey, Luke, thanks again for joining us here and keeping us updated on all this, and blessings on your travels. Thanks again for listening to The Reconnect. Hour two is on the way. And, well, if you've ever been through a divorce, were you supported well? We're going to talk about that.
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11: You know, one of the ways that we are so different, and it just drove me crazy, is you are intense.
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11: I knew you were going to say that, and I've learned never to say that word. But I felt stressed because you felt stressed. But now
12: what?
11: I love that about you. You get things done. You make our marriage better. You don't settle for second best. You don't settle for comfort. You drive hard. And sometimes I'm the buffer that says, let's take a break. But it's a good thing. I thank God for that difference.
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14: Have you pondered lately all Jesus won for you on the cross? This is Susie Larson with another Grow and Go moment, helping you to discover and enjoy what God wants to do in and through you. In the book of Isaiah, chapter 53, verse 5, we read this: "But he was pierced for our rebellion, crushed for our sins. He was beaten so we could be whole." I cannot read Isaiah 53 without tearing up and choking up. I think about our suffering Savior, who took on the sin and rebellion of the world. And the world assumed his suffering was his fault, too much for anyone to bear. But Jesus did. He bore the weight of the world, along with our wrong assessments and flippant judgments. He purchased our freedom for our rebellion, from our countless self-serving ways, from the wounds inflicted on us by others, and from everything that ails us in our bodies. As he hung on that cross, his blood trickled down to the ground and into the lowest nooks and crannies of the earth. Then the earth shook. The veil tore in two from the top down. The sky darkened, and a guilt-ridden soldier realized this criminal was actually an innocent man. Our Savior defeated sin and death. No other religion honors a king who sacrificed for his people. If you are in Christ, Christ is in you. His blood flows through your veins. The power that raised him from the grave is alive and accessible to you. Dare to believe that Christ's victory over sin, sickness, and the grave means more than you once thought. Ask God for revelation. This is Susie Larson with another Grow and Go moment. For more resources, go to growandgotoday.com.
15: 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I give them eternal life and they will never perish. No one can snatch them away from me." 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

0: Oh, you got to love our listeners. Hey, I'm Paul. Thanks again for listening to Faith Radio and the Reconnect this week without Carmen. She's on vacation. She'll be back Monday. I'm her usual faithful producer, but today I'm the faithful fill-in. Ryan's filling in for me at the board. Thank you, Ryan, for that. I say thanks to our listeners because Mary texted, which you can always do. You can always text us here on the Reconnect or Faith Radio, 877-933-2484 with your comments, your ideas, your prayers. Mary texted in, June 2nd is Prayer for Prodigals Annual Day of Prayer focused on prodigals. And she's had that in her life. And, you know, I have some prodigals in my life praying for. That good reminder to keep in prayer. We oftentimes feel we're powerless, but we got to remember they're not outside of God's love and hands. So pray for them. And if that is something you struggle with, just staying in prayer for those who have wandered from the faith, wandered from your family, text the word heart to 877-933-2484. Over the next few weeks, Susie Larson will be sending you messages on your phone just to encourage you to stay in prayer, giving you reasons, giving you the fuel, some fuel for those prayers for the prodigals in your life. So on this Prayers for Prodigals Day, if that's you, and you need some encouragement to continue to pray, text the word heart to 877-933-2484. So what is your life about? What's your goal in life? Your mission? At some point, we all need to ask that question. As we were talking last hour with Nick Pitts, that idea of having the goal, not so much the task at hand on your mind, but the purpose of it, the goal of it. And this really came home when it came to Lauren Daigle in a recent interview. Before I get to that, just so you know, here at Faith Radio and Faith Media, we have a mission. The shows that we help create, like The Reconnect and Susie Larson Live and Afternoons with Bill and a lot of other shows and podcasts like, well, The Champion Like Unlike Any Other and Unfolding and such, all these shows and podcasts are built around the mission of leading people to Jesus and nurturing their spiritual growth. As for The Reconnect, our camera angle is to talk with those people who help to apply the mind of Christ to the matters of the day for us so we can face the world every day in the hope of Jesus. 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We get a lot of guest pitches to us, which are at one level, that'd be an interesting conversation, but we have to say no, because that's not part of our goal here. It's not part of our mission to build you up. So we say no. The pull to compromise or just to get off mission is so easy. Just ask Grammy-winning Christian artist Lauren Daigle. Now, maybe you've heard her song, You Say, which was very helpful for me as I was going through some dark days in my life. That song not only did well in Christian radio, got a lot of attention on mainstream radio, too. Mainstream pop stations were airing it. She was interviewed recently, and she shared how she was tempted to compromise on her calling. She talked about how a record exec came up, a mainstream record exec, basically saying, you're a superstar. Why do you have to be a Christian? Now, Daigle says, I understood the implications behind that question. It was this moment of me laughing so hard because I knew what she's trying to say. I mean, like, yeah, I could really do something if I weren't a Christian. But wait a minute, what am I doing? Was the fact I share the message of Jesus and share that message of hope. In the interview, she also spoke about the feelings of pressure, both from Christian and mainstream audiences trying to pull on her in various directions. And she says, you know, I feel like pressure can exist both ways. Like you are staying Christian enough. Are you staying Christian enough to be for Christians? Are you cool enough to be mainstream? But really, again, trying to follow Jesus in that. And she adds how it was so helpful having the right people helping her navigate the expectations. And that right there speaks a lot too, because staying on mission, staying focused, you need the help of trusted friends and trusted counselors, even when other people are trying to pull you. You need to do this. You need to do that. Staying focused. So yeah, are you focused right now? Wherever you're going, as you're heading out in the world today, your job or school or whatever, Are you staying focused on what is God, what God has called you to do in that situation? Some praying the news here. Overnight last night, Russia pounded Ukraine with missiles and drones, killing at least 10 people. Now, Ukrainian officials said more than a week after a warning from Moscow of a major attack, yes, it happened. Dozens of explosions shook Kyiv overnight, and several sites in the capital are still on fire. Were on fire this morning, which brought to mind, I was on Facebook yesterday, and one of our regular guests here on the Reconnect, apologist Daniel DeWitt, who will be with us this Friday. He's also part of a group called Scholar Leaders. He works with Christian scholars around the world, including several in Ukraine. Well, yesterday he shared a Facebook post from one of his Ukrainian friends and said, if you are inclined to think the war in Ukraine is over, or because it's no longer part of the daily news, it's, you know, it's not important, don't forget the suffering of our sisters and brothers in Ukraine. Weep for those who weep. If nothing else, we can know, we can remember, we can pray, we can feel, but we may not ignore or forget or not care. Another little bit of news to pray about as well. Out of California, the U.S. Supreme Court actually will not intervene in a case centered on a California school district's policy requiring parents to be notified if their kids are seeking to identify as a different gender in their school. Now, in an orders list yesterday, the Supreme Court declined without comment to hear the arguments in the case of Rockland Unified School District versus Public Employment Relations Board. The court's refusal to hear the case leaves in place the decision by the Public Employment Relations Board blocking the implementation of the proposed parental notification policy. Now, this has already been through an appeals court in the state of California, and the state Supreme Court both refused to take up the case. Now, the U.S. Supreme Court has. Now, before you say, well, what's the court up to? We've got to be careful here not to read too much into decisions like this by the U.S. Supreme Court to not take up a case. There could be a variety of reasons for that, especially when there's not a comment. There may be some legal peculiarities in the case that make it really hard to decide cleanly and clearly. But I don't think this issue is going to be going away, and it's probably going to pop up again with the Supreme Court. All right, summertime. It is in full swing, and hopefully you're getting out and enjoying the great outdoors. But The summer in the U.S. has been reports of a bumper crop of ticks. To talk about this and other health issues, Dr. Tiffany Schatz will be joining us shortly from Christian Medical and Dental Association. 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

0: Ah, yes, summertime. Time to get out and enjoy the great outdoors. Just be mindful as you're taking a walk, especially in grassy areas, especially near woods, because we have a tick issue this year. Hey, I'm Paul, filling in for Carmen on the Reconnect. And from the organization, Christian Medical and Dental Association, Tiffany Schatz is joining us, one of their fine doctors and spokespeople. And hey, Tiffany, thanks for joining us again.
1: Good morning.
0: Yeah, now you're joining us from Israel as well, so hopefully you don't have the tick infestation that the United States is dealing with. Now, help us understand the health threats that ticks pose.
1: Right, so ticks are basically bugs that suck blood, and we've seen them on ourselves and on our kids when going through the woods, but basically they also carry illnesses, and when they bite us, they can inject some of their saliva, which gives us those illnesses as well. And one of the most prevalent is Lyme's disease, and that is one that can cause a lot of different health problems if it's not caught early. And so it's something to watch out for as far as being exposed to ticks, which, like you said, in grassy areas and woods, in the summer months, and so forth. But this year in particular has been seen to have a high level of tick activity, people presenting to the emergency room at more than double the typical rate. Mm. Normally it's about 30 per 100,000, and this year it's about 70 per 100,000. There's other illnesses that ticks can pass on to us that are more rare. And in different areas in the country are more prevalent, like Rocky Mountain spotted fever and so forth. But the main risk factor is having a tick attached to you for a longer period of time.
0: So
1: the longer it's on, the greater chance that you have to contract any potential illness that it may be carrying.
0: So that brings up the issue. I mean, you go on a hike, you go on a walk or whatever. There's certain protocols when you get home you should follow.
1: Well, first of all, before you go out, you should try to wear long pants, or, you know, even if they're light, just to prevent them from being able to get on your skin. But like you said, after you get home, checking all your skin, checking your hair and behind your ears and different areas, the same for your kids, and removing any ticks right away. Mm-hmm. If you think that the tick has been there and it's engorged, it is reasonable to seek your doctor's advice for potentially a antibiotic to prevent potential Lyme's disease, which can be very helpful, especially the longer it is on you, the greater the chance that you have to contract the illness. So that's reasonable. Also, to know that the first sign is what we call a bullseye rash. So there's a white spot with the red surrounding, and if that comes up, then that's a early sign of Lyme's disease. And so it's usually in the site that you had the bite, and even if you don't know that you were bit by a tick, or you have no recollection of that, if you find a rash like that, seeking care for antibiotic treatment for Lyme's disease is helpful to prevent the long-term problems associated with Lyme's disease.
0: Okay, that's good to know. I didn't know about that part. If you have, because that means the tick had left, but, you know, if you have that bullseye rash, definitely. And of course, being careful if you do have a tick, being careful how you take it off, right?
1: Right, exactly. You don't want to leave the head in place, but a lot of people, there's a lot of different ways that people talk about taking it off, including, you know, putting a hot end of a match or these kind of things. The best thing to do is with the tweezers, grab the head and gently pull it out. It will hold on as much as possible, mm-hmm. but if you just gently with slow pressure remove it, even if there's a little sharp edge from its jaws still left in place, your body will have no problem. But if you squeeze it, then it can actually inject some of its juices back into you. So you really want to grab it at its jaws if possible and slowly remove it.
0: Okay. Good to know about that. Okay, tell you what, I want to take a break early here because with a lot of ticks are one thing, but there's a lot of people concerned about this outbreak of Ebola. There's a missionary doctor, Peter Stafford, who's been, I think he was serving in the Congo. Yeah, in the Congo with Surge Ministries, a missionary organization, medical doctors who became infected. He's, I guess, recovering. So I hear good news, I think, in that regard. But we are kind of gun shy about diseases, pandemics, and there's the concern, could Ebola become the next COVID-19? Well, we're going to talk about that in just a few moments as we continue talking with Tiffany Schatz from the Christian Medical and Dental Association. This is the Reconnect Without Carmen. I'm Paul. This is Faith Radio.
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0: Okay, answering a question on the text line, we started off this hour of the Reconnect talking about praying for prodigals as in this Prayers for Prodigals Day. And if you're wanting to go to a website that offers more information about this, you can go to prayersforprodigals.com. And again, if you'd like Susie Larson's encouragements to continue to pray for the prodigals in your life, text the word heart to 877-933-2484. Tiffany Schatz from the Christian Medical and Dental Association, our guest for this segment here on the Reconnect. And Tiffany, again, we're gun shy when it comes to, well, we heard the news from that passenger ship some weeks ago about hantavirus, and now we're hearing about this Ebola outbreak, a new strain of that affecting the Congo as well as Uganda. Okay, help us understand what Ebola is. Could this be kind of the next global pandemic?
1: Ebola is a very scary illness, no doubt about it. It's one of the deadliest infections that we know of. It does have about a 50% mortality rate. So just starting there, it sounds very intimidating. But it doesn't have a high transmission rate. And so basically, a lot of people do end up passing away who get it, but it doesn't necessarily go worldwide. We've not seen that. However, the current strain that is infecting people did start in the Democratic Republic of the Congo, the DRC. And initially, some reports were saying more than 1,000 people have been infected and so forth. So far, we do have just 321 confirmed cases and 48 deaths. And then Uganda has 15 cases and one death. Now, there are other people who have been affected, including one missionary who came down with Ebola. But it hasn't been transmitted in other regions besides Africa at this point.
0: Okay.
1: Now, the United States is doing some control for citizens who contract the illness. They want to send them to a base in Kenya to contain the illness. Now, Kenya does not have any described cases at this point, And so there is some pushback in Kenya to receive those patients because they say, we don't have Ebola, we haven't had Ebola, we don't want Ebola. And it's the same kind of fear, you know, of this pandemic being spread to their community. So as far as that is concerned, you know, still in the works, but we don't have any people in the United States with Ebola at this point either.
0: Well, that's kind of one of the questions, because when there was a similar Ebola outbreak several years ago now, and there was some missionary doctors that were brought back to the U.S. and under very tight medical conditions. Is this something, you know, is the U.S. handling this well for its citizens or who are infected, or what's your thought on that?
1: Well, you know, this Ebola strain does not have a vaccine, and it doesn't have a specific treatment that's been developed for it.
0: Okay.
1: So the treatment for it is supportive care, basically medical care to ensure that the blood pressure and the fluid status and all of these things are supported until the body itself can recover. Mm-hmm. And so, you know, getting people to those resources is absolutely the right thing to do. Now, as far as the diplomatic aspect of taking patients to Kenya versus other places, I can't really speak to that.
0: Yeah.
1: But we do know that a couple of people have recovered in the DRC at this point and have been released from the hospital. So there have been survivors so far. And so we hope that also more people, especially, you know, Americans and those we know and love, will also either not contract the illness or recover completely.
0: All right.
1: I'm not sure why the United States brought those patients back this few years ago and are not considering bringing them back now.
0: Okay.
1: I don't know what went into that decision making. I know that we have top level medical care, but I'm not sure how they made that decision.
0: Okay, good to know. I want to jump to a different topic in the time remaining here. I heard about these a new synthetic drug called, under a classification called orphenes. And because these are one of these other, call them street drugs, that has been developed, there's a lot of concern for, you know, public safety, public welfare here. So let's talk about that. What do you know about orphenes?
1: Well, orphenes are a new generation of synthetic opioids that are appearing in illicit drug markets. Now, there are always new medications being developed, but once they are in the illicit drug market, you don't have the kind of government oversight or control to protect people from the side effects or the bad effects of the medication. And when we think about these medications called nitazenes being more potent than fentanyl potentially, the potential for overdose is much, much higher. And that's very concerning as far as what they are being developed for. They're, you know, mainly for the same pain control as fentanyl and morphine and those types of things. But they are, these drugs can be mixed or falsely sold with other drugs in order to improve their quality or improve their sales. And that can be very dangerous. The most dangerous time, from my view, from what I've seen for patients, is people who have had addictions previously and have tried to become clean, and they stop using drugs, and then they try it again for whatever reason. They have a moment to go back to drug use, and they don't realize that their tolerance has decreased so significantly, and then they're exposed to a higher dose that they might have been able to tolerate previously, but then they're not able to tolerate it, and they overdose. So it's a concern. I don't know that we've seen this in the United States, these new drugs, but it's something to keep an eye on.
0: Yeah, it is. Oh, we have a little more time left than I thought. Let's quickly talk about sepsis, because That was in the news with Kyle Busch, the race car driver, NASCAR driver, who he came down something, you know, came down with an illness, pneumonia, which then caused sepsis, and it took his life at a very young age. What concerns we have regarding sepsis, and what is that? Because a lot of people are not familiar with it.
1: Right. Sepsis is basically an overwhelming inflammatory response in your body that is to an infection. And so when you have an infection, really of any kind, that your body is overwhelmed by the infection or creates an inflammatory response that causes very, very low blood pressure, high heart rate, difficulty breathing, this can lead to a medical emergency, and potentially it can cause death. So for this gentleman, he had what they found was pneumonia mm-hmm. as a cause of sepsis, and he died. Now, he was a young patient, as somebody who you wouldn't necessarily expect to be severely ill, but that is one thing to keep in mind. Sepsis can happen in any age group, and especially if you have a greater vulnerability, whether you have chronic illness, you recently had surgery or other trauma to your body, or if you're older and you have some kind of immune suppressive medication. A lot of people are taking immune suppressive medications for psoriasis, for other kind of immune diseases. And this can put you at higher risk for infections that get out of control and lead to sepsis. Having sepsis doesn't mean that you are going to die of the infection. It just means that it's a severe illness and your body most likely needs supportive care, and going to be evaluated, going to the hospital is key. So if you have heart rate that is elevated, especially when you're older, but if you think about a heart rate that's over 110 beats per minute, or your blood pressure is lower than usual, especially if it's less than 90 systolic, and if you're older, even higher, 100 or 110, if you're normally much higher. If you have a high fever, greater than 102, 103, some little children can have high fevers in a normal illness, and that can be normal. But older people, typically with high fevers like that, it's concerning for potential sepsis. And then even if you have an infection, say of your toe or your urinary tract, and you're breathing fast or you're having trouble breathing, that's always a reason to be evaluated in the emergency department, and that can be related to sepsis as well.
0: Mm. Good to know. Hey, thanks again. Thanks again, Tiffany, for joining us here on The Reconnect and keeping us informed. Anything important that we should know from Christian Medical and Dental Association? What's on your guys' radar lately?
1: Well, I think it's important to remember that God is good. He's created the creation to be good. And although it has fallen, we do our best to care for it as he's given us the duty to do.
0: All right. Hey, again, thanks for Tiffany for joining us here on Faith Radio.
1: My pleasure. Take care.
0: You too. Well, I'm Paul, filling in for Carmen on The Reconnect. And okay, do you have a friend or a family member going through a divorce? How do you walk with them well through this? How do you help their other family members? Those are a lot of questions because, yes, we know the verse, at least some people will quote the verse, God hates divorce, which is true. But the reality is it does happen because we're in a fallen world. So how do we walk well through that, both as family and as churches? To help us think through that, Vanitha Reisner joining us in just a few moments. 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
9: This is The Reconnect, again, without Carmen. I'm Paul. Thank you for listening to Faith Radio. You know, I went through a divorce, an unwanted divorce, about 10 years ago. And in the midst of all that, I consider myself very fortunate. Not about the divorce. No. But heading into it and afterwards, I had friends, family, counselors, pastoral help, and support. I know not everybody going through divorce gets that. When someone you love is going through a divorce, how do you walk with them well through the ordeal? For that, we want to talk again with Vanitha Reisner, which you can connect with her at her website, vanitha.com. We talked about this a few months ago when her book came out, This Was Never the Plan, Walking with God Through the Heartache of Divorce. 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
10: Oh, thanks for having me, Paul.
9: Now, before we get to talking about walking with somebody through a divorce, let's talk about walking with somebody before that, because when you were on back in March, one of our listeners texted in, "My parents did not divorce, but I wish they had. I had a miserable childhood. My father had a violent temper, which caused me to hide in the closet and under the bed. Half my childhood was spent hiding." Now, what would you say to our friend on the text line with that comment?
10: Yeah, I would say, one, I'm so sorry that you went through that. And like, no child should have to live like that. And I think there's such a misunderstanding in the church. Like, somehow you just can't leave. Like, whatever it is, you know, the person who's being abused has to stay, you know, and pray. But you definitely have to pray, but you have to leave if you're in danger or your kids are in danger. And, you know, living a life of fear of a parent is not the right way for a child to grow up. And I was telling Paul before this that I had a friend whose father was so abusive, he beat her mother to the point that she was unconscious, and they took her by ambulance to the ER. And then a social worker had to intervene and say, "You cannot keep your kids in this household." And it was only then that they divorced, but she just felt like, this is wrong. I can't do it. And I think the church does a huge disservice by just constantly saying, well, go back, because mm-hmm. there's times when you need to leave. And I think that God sees that. I mean, we were talking about in Malachi, you know, there is this God hates divorce, but I think he hates the circumstances that lead up to that. It's not the act of divorcing. It's the treachery. It's the people who don't keep their covenant. And in context, that's what he's talking about.
9: Yeah. And on top of that, a covenant is not just, when you get married, there's witnesses, right? You usually have that because they're part of the covenant. They're part of, we are witnesses to what you promised. And if the promise was to love, honor, and obey, and that is not happening, it's on the witnesses, family, friends, church. I'm just arguing this part that it's up to them. If there is a problem in the marriage, like what was happening there, they need to intervene on behalf of both parties and say, okay, first off, you can't be abusive to your wife. We need to protect her, but we want you whole. We want you, abuser, if you want to say that phrase, we want you to get some help here. There was a situation where with a friend of mine, and she talked about how when she was growing up, her dad was an alcoholic, and it was causing so much problems and misery with the family. It came to the point where after the wife talked to the pastor confronted her dad and said, you need to choose. You need to choose now. It's either the alcohol or your family. You can't have them both. And thankfully, he responded positively. And as my friend will say, you know, he was given a choice between me and the liquor, and he chose me. And that redemptive act still echoes in her heart to this very day. So we can say God hates divorce. But unless we're willing to go in there and be the healing balm, to be the protection, to facilitate the healing, that's the issue, I think. And that really draws us into our larger conversation that, you know, I wanted to talk to you about, because I've been through a divorce that I didn't want. You've been through that. And I had the blessing of people around me pretty much the entire time. Yeah, there are people who are kind of, oh, he's getting a divorce. I understand that. Because people get stuck on the D word. But to have people walk with you through that, to support you, to be that encouragement. What was your story in this area, actually?
10: Yeah. Well, I would say I was very similar to you, Paul, in that I had people surrounding me. I had lots of help. And I'm so thankful my church was really there for me. But it's interesting, at the same time, I realized that I felt that everybody failed me in different ways. And some of that was me and my expectations of what people needed to do for me. Like, I probably put too much on certain friends. And then when they weren't able to fulfill that, I felt like, wow, I'm alone. And divorce is lonely, however you slice it. Even if you have community around you, there is a loneliness to it. And people can't feel that. Only the Lord can. So I would say, yes, I was super fortunate. But at the same time, I did see, oh, wow, I wish I had this. If I had people meeting these needs, kind of emotional needs, I did feel like, wow, and felt judgment when I went into church, even though it wasn't always spoken, but there were

0: our, this is true in our churches as well as just in culture, a lot of things are built around peer groups. So for example, you go to a Sunday school or a church life group that's built around, say, married couples or couples with kids. Even outside the church, you get together with, you know, around your kids' shared experiences, you know, softball groups and all that. You become part of the parents. What happens with the divorce when you, especially, for example, you're not the primary custodial parent, and all of a sudden you don't fit in to the groups that you've known, and they're your friends. And how did you navigate that?
1: Yeah. Prayer. I mean, you do feel like an outsider at lots of things. And we have a little different story in that I was the primary custodial parent, but I can imagine the pain of like going to a game and not even, you know, or whatever it is, and feeling like I'm not even the person with my children most of the time. But I had sole custody. So I was with my kids all the time, but my circle of friends changed. Like, you know, you're not invited to the same things anymore. And even at events, it feels so different to be the only person sitting, you know, watching a piano recital or whatever it is. It feels so different. And even church felt so hard. Just all of a sudden, we were a family of three from being a family of four. And we felt like everybody was staring at us. And we felt so... yeah, just deeply lonely when we would leave service. It just was a completely different experience. Even when people came up to us, I didn't fit into the same places and felt like an outsider in places that I had always felt were safe places. I mean, my ex-husband and I had been leading a small group, and it shocked our small group, I'm sure, as it shocked me. But some people never reached out. I think they didn't know what to say. Yeah. And there were people I haven't spoken to this day that were in that small group that avoided me. And that was really hard for me. Like, you wonder what's going through their minds. Because people who don't move forward and just kind of back off, you wonder, why are you doing that? Like, what are you thinking? And often it's just discomfort.
0: Yeah.
1: But at that stage, you really need people to move towards you, because if they don't, you're kind of hesitant to move towards them a lot of times.
0: Yeah.
1: I don't know if that was your experience, Paul.
0: Well, no, actually wasn't. A little bit. Because, you know, some people are just kind of, what do you say? Mm-hmm. You don't have to say anything. Just be present.
1: Yes.
0: Just acknowledge me. Just continue to relate to me. And this takes intentionality. Tell you what, we have to break right now. When we come back, let's talk about being intentional with those walking through divorce. And I'm not talking short term, because I had people checking in with me initially, and then all of a sudden they kind of fell off the radar. They went radio silence. And when you're in the heat of the battle, I get it. You need that extra support. But when people will see, oh, you look like you're stable now. Okay, I'm done. I don't have to. No. It may look like things are stable. That's not always the case. Yes. We just came to a new, some stable place, but it's not healed. Anyway, we want to talk about that as we come back, and talking about showing up. So we're talking with Vanessa Reisner. Again, her book, This Was Never the Plan, Walking with God Through the Heartbreak of Divorce. 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
4: 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The Psalms give us such a beautiful picture of praise and worship. 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
4: Again, divorce is a hard topic, but one we need to lean into it because it's happening. Whether we think, well, it's wrong. Well, of course it is, but being there for people, because we all do wrong things, and we need people in our lives to point us back to Jesus, to walk with us, to show up. Vanitha Reisner, my guest, again, her latest book is called This Was Never the Plan. And Vanitha, one of the parts of the book is an appendix where it is from the standpoint of, okay, I have a friend going through divorce. How do I help them? And you have a great acronym just called Show Up. And it's a way of offering some practical help for us because, again, we feel uncomfortable being around people. We don't know what to say. It's not about saying anything sometimes. It's more often about, again, showing up. So let's work through the acronym, if you would, even though I think the first one is a bit of a cheat.
5: The first acronym is show up.
4: The S,
5: and,
4: yes.
5: I did it that way because that's the most important thing, too. Like, if you don't remember anything else from the acronym, just remember the acronym, which is show up. And it doesn't, it means you don't have to say anything. You're not showing up with words of wisdom, a mini sermon, just figuring out stuff. You don't even have to do anything but just show up at their door. Now, if it's me, chocolate would be nice to show up with, but not everybody
4: yes.
5: needs that. But I mean, showing up, your presence is mostly what people need because they feel alone. And that's, you know, for church, just sitting with people, inviting them for a meal, maybe just saying, I'll go to a hard event with you. I'll go to your child's game. I'll sit with you so you're not alone. So I feel like showing up is, if you remember nothing else, it's show up. And as you said before, keep showing up. It's not show up in the first 2 weeks, although showing up then is wonderful and important. Mm-hmm. But even if you haven't shown up in the first 2 weeks, you can show up 2 months later mm-hmm. or 5 months later, whereas sometimes we feel like if we didn't show up right away, we just need to kind of back away. And I would say, please don't do that. Yeah. Just anytime.
4: Even
5: call.
4: If it's a text, hey, God brought you to mind, I'm praying for you, anything, you know, just that. I had that happen. Several people did that to me, and that was huge. Let's keep going through this because we're running out of time.
5: Yes.
4: The H. What is the H?
5: H is how is today? And I just think it's a very specific question, not how are you? Nobody knows how to answer how are you, or at least I don't. So just, you know, maybe something even very specific, like what's on your plate that feels heavy? Is there anything you're dreading this week that I can pray for? Like just very specific questions. Mm-hmm. And then O is offer specific help. Yeah. Like don't just say, what can I do? Or let me know if you need anything. Actually, that's the hardest one. But, you know, I can bring dinner on Tuesday. Or mm-hmm. I've got 2 free hours on Monday. Can I pick up something for you or come over and sit with you? I love to do budgets. Just think of something very specific. And mm-hmm. I have a questionnaire in the book that you can actually download for free, I think, on my website. But you can use it to give somebody what you can do, like, and then they can call you, which, you know, when they need help with that.
4: Right.
5: So that's, also offering help for their kids is a huge thing. And then W is words of encouragement. Like you just feel so discouraged and so low. So just people pointing out what you're doing well through a text, through a call, meeting with you, that's huge. You is use active listening, and people want to talk. They don't want to be lectured to. Mm-hmm. And being lectured to or saying at least count your blessings, all of those things are so painful. Mm-hmm. And we often want to fix our friends. We want to fix the situation. We want to make them feel better. But what we really need to do is listen.
4: Yeah.
5: So that's the U. And then P is pray. And but praying is the most important thing. It's the last thing there, but it is really the first thing we need to do. We need to pray even for ourselves that God would show us what to do. And I even make this suggestion, even a 2-minute timer, like you would be amazed at all you can pray for someone in 2 minutes. But go over there, pray with them, lament with them. I mean, prayer is what changes them. Prayer changes the world. So those are the things that I try to remember, and it helps me to have that framework.
4: Yeah.
5: Like show up, ask specific questions, okay. Offer specific help.
4: Exactly. Vinitha Reisner, our guest, and Vinitha, I get asked the hard one. This is, to me, probably the hardest question. What if you think your friend or family member who's going through divorce is the one in the wrong? They're forcing the divorce for wrong reasons, mm-hmm. or they're the one being abusive and they're the ones that led to the divorce. That doesn't mean, oh, I don't have to show up for them. How do you show up well for them in this situation?
5: Yeah. Well, I think you gave a great example before of the pastor who said, you know, you've got to choose. You can't do this. And I think another way is just like, you know, faithful are the wounds of a friend, Proverbs says. So I would say you do have a responsibility to go and to talk to them about what you're seeing. And if they're believers, especially, like, how is this consistent with scripture, what you're doing? And I think it's important that we do that. And even if they're not believers, just talking to them, because, and you don't have to like say, you know, you're a horrible person, how could you possibly do this? But just help them recognize where there's sin, and maybe even share your own sin. Like often if I'm going to confront someone, I often will say, you know, I'm not coming to you as this person who does it all right. You know, I struggle with a lot of things. And in the eyes of God, what I'm doing is not that different from what you're doing. And yet what you're doing, scripture says, is something that really needs to be handled because you are affecting other people. And I feel like it's my responsibility to talk to you. And I would say the biggest thing you need to do is pray and ask the Holy Spirit. Yeah, to guide you, because the Holy Spirit is the only one who convicts anyway. The Holy Spirit is the one who brings people to repentance. And we are just being used by God to do that. So I think we really need to lean in on prayer, asking the Lord in the moment to give us words. Mm. And rather than come at people like, I know what I need to say and I need to sort of condemn them, it's really like coming them in a spirit of correction and grace.
4: Yeah.
5: And I think that can really turn people around. As you mentioned before, if we're willing to do it humbly and often listen to them too, I feel like often if somebody is doing something really hurtful to their spouse, unfaithfulness, they don't get a lot of people to say, hey, I want to know what led up to this, what's going on with you.
4: Yeah.
5: So they feel heard first. And I feel like part of life is earn the right to be heard. Because if you just walk in the door and say, I want you to know this is sin and you need to stop.
4: Right.
5: People are just going to not take what you've said seriously. So spend the time to get to know what's the history of this so you can really enter in and prayerfully respond, but don't shy away from responding, you know?
4: Yeah, exactly.
5: God calls us to do
4: that. We have to leave it right there, Vinitha, because we're out of time, but thank you. And I hope what we talked about helps some people, because this is a hard topic. But again, God moved in your life and mine, and thanks to friends. thanks to friends. Mm. So yes. If you want to connect with Vanitha, again, go to Vanitha.com. I'll get you the link on the text line if you want, 877-933-2484, as well as the link to This Was Never the Plan. Hey, thanks again for listening to The Reconnect. I'm Paul. Be back tomorrow. 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
10: Today, a budget coaching testimony. Hi, I'm Chuck Bentley with My Money Life from Crown. One of our budget coaches recently shared what she's experienced in our training program. Her eyes were opened to the quantity of Bible verses related to money and its purpose in our lives. It made her more aware of God's interest in our daily experiences and His guidance to wisely use what He gives us. The most important lesson she learned is that everything she had is from God. Whether using finances to serve others or when giving time and talents, she now sees Him as the provider of all she has. He's given her the talent and opportunities that brought her to where she is today. Her challenge is to seek His guidance and follow His direction. She and her husband were led to complete their will and estate planning. They paid off her car while continuing to pay down other debt. Their goal is to be completely debt-free within the next 36 months. She no longer separates her Christian life from her finances because she knows they're completely interrelated. Four words basically changed her life. God owns it all. That's right, God owns everything. Let the following verse sink into your heart today. 1 Chronicles 29:11 and 12 says, "Yours, O Lord, is the greatness and power, and the glory and the majesty and the splendor, for everything in heaven and earth is yours." Or Psalm 24:1, "The earth is the Lord's and everything in it, the world and all who live in it." 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
11: You are special, marked, chosen, known. 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I give them eternal life and they will never perish. 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
14: Don't you have times when you look at your life and the flame of God's grace seems to be very little in you? And the smoke of your own failure seems to be very obvious to you? And it seems as you look at your own life that there's more smoke than fire, and sometimes you wonder, is there actually any fire in there at all?
15: Welcome to Open the Bible with Pastor Colin Smith. And Colin, I want you to explain that a little bit, because obviously we're hearing something about smoke and fire. What are you talking about?
16: Oh, Isaiah in chapter 42 is one of my favorite verses in the Bible. It speaks about the Lord Jesus. It says that a bruised reed he will not break, and a smoldering wick he will not snuff out. So take that picture. Here's the smoldering wick. And you say, is there any fire there? It's just smoke.
15: Yeah.
16: And you think of a fire that's dimmed down, and you wonder if there really is any fire there. Well, it's a wonderful picture. Sometimes we look at our own lives and we say, is there any real work of the Spirit of God that's going on? It just seems the smoke of my own failure seems to be more than the blazing fire of God's Spirit working within me. Today's message speaks to the discouraged heart, to the person who feels, I don't know, am I getting anywhere? And I want to point you today to the Savior and to the way in which he's not going to snuff out the smoldering wick. He's going to fan you back into flame. There's great hope, encouragement, and comfort in the scripture that we're looking at today, Steve.
15: Well, let's get right into it then. We are in Isaiah chapter 42 as we continue the bruised reed and the broken heart. Here's Pastor Colin.
14: Why is it that in the Bible, our hearts are described as hard ground, and God's word is described as a plow that plows up hard ground? Why is it that conversion is compared to the grafting of a tree? That's a very powerful picture, you see. When you graft a stem onto a root. I used to watch my grandfather doing this in his allotment. He would take roots of roses and stems, and he would hybrid them together and so forth. And the way you do it, as many of you know better than I do, you cut into a part of the root and you cut into part of the stem, and then you bind these open wounds that you have created together, and then you plant the root and the stem so bound, and then the character of the root then flows into the stem. And if the root is for a red rose, then the stem will bear a red rose and so forth. But the key thing is the cut. You wound the stem, you wound the root, and you bind them together. And when wounded root and wounded stem are bound together and planted, then the sap from the root penetrates the stem, bringing it life and imparting its character. Now, if you just take a stem and a root, unwounded, and bind them together, nothing happens. No life. Nothing grows. And you know, I think that helps us understand why some people profess faith and have no spiritual life in them. We have reduced conversion to a human decision. We live in a world of accepting Jesus. We have become used to professions of faith without repentance. And that is unbiblical, isn't it? What that's like is it's like binding an uncut stem to an uncut root, digging a hole in the ground and sticking them there, and you know what happens? Absolutely nothing. You end up with people who think themselves Christians and yet have no awareness of sin in their lives, no sorrow over it, no great sense of gratitude to God in worship, No evidence of the presence or the life of God within them or the fruit that comes from that life. Now, friends, this is not true Christianity, is it? And that's not where one of us wants to be. The broken heart is an excellent thing in the eyes of God. It is the wound into which new life can flow. And without it, our faith will always be artificial. So if your heart has been broken over your own sins, if you are seeing a sense of your own need and feeling that, far from discouraging you, I want to say that is a sure evidence of God's grace in your life. Thank Him for it. If God does not despise the broken heart, neither should you, neither should I, neither should we. God lives in you. Christ is sent for you, and heaven belongs to you. And when your heart is broken, then you have found the hidden path to a transformed life. This is so much of the Christian faith is just the opposite of the wisdom of the world. It is counterintuitive. And yet it's so clear and so plain right there in the scriptures. God will not despise a broken heart. Second, God will not break a bruised reed. Now we're looking here at Isaiah chapter 42 and verse 3. And you'll notice that the chapter begins with God speaking about the character and work of the Messiah, who will be God's servant, God's chosen one, God's delight. He will be filled with God's Spirit, and He will bring justice to the nations. Then Isaiah says in verse 3, a bruised reed He will not break, and a smoldering wick He will not snuff out. God will not break a bruised reed. Now, will you think with me for a moment about this picture? You're walking along the side of a river, and on the bank there are tall reeds, and they have been blowing in the wind. And you notice that some of these reeds have been bent over. A strong wind has caught them. Or people have trampled on them. And these reeds are bruised. They are weakened. They do not support their full height. They are bent over. And another trampling, another gust of wind, and they could easily be gone. Now, maybe you can relate to that picture this morning. You have been trampled. You have been bruised. You have been wounded. Strong winds that have blown into your life have taken the strength from you. You don't feel you're able to stand up, as it were. And now you feel vulnerable, like a bruised reed. One more trampling, one more gust of wind, and you think, I could easily be gone. Now that's the picture. And here's the promise. A bruised reed He will not break. We had a group of women in the church I served in London who for some time met to talk and to sew and to prepare banners which were hung in the church. They depicted various scenes from the scriptures. And one of them, my favorite actually, was based on this verse. It showed a stalk that was bent over and almost broken, but it did not break because a hand held its weight. And that, I think, catches exactly what is being said here, that the bruised reed that otherwise would be broken and trampled over and finally gone is sustained because of the hand of the Lord Jesus Christ on it and around it. A bruised reed He will not break. Now that is a wonderful promise, and will you allow the Holy Spirit to settle it in your mind and in your heart? Your life is in the hands of Christ. And with all the bruising that you have experienced, he will hold you in your weakness. Not only is your life in his hand, but even the winds that blow are in his hands, and the people who walk on the path are on his hands. He's not only in control of you, he's in control of everything that happens to you. And everything that will happen to you. And he gives you this promise that he will not allow you to be tested beyond what you can bear, but he will make a way for you so that you can stand up under it. A bruised reed he will not break. So you may be bruised, but the promise of Christ to you as his child is you will not be broken. You may be wounded, but the promise of Christ to you as his child is you will not be destroyed. Paul, one of the greatest Christians surely who has ever lived, knew all about this in his own life. Do you remember how he expressed it? We are hard pressed on every side, but we're not crushed. We are perplexed, but we're not in despair. We are persecuted, but we are not abandoned. We are struck down, but we are not destroyed. We always carry about in us the death of Jesus in our body so that the life of Jesus may be revealed in our body also. And there's a beautiful statement in Psalm 103 where we're told that God knows our frame and he remembers that we are dust. God knows the limits of our own strength. He knows the kind of reeds we are. We are reeds, not trees. We're bruised reeds at that. And the Savior not only knows that we are dust, he has entered into human experience. He knows what it is to be tired. He has experienced what it is to be misunderstood and lonely. He knows what it is to be tempted and wounded. He knows what it is to be, think about this, abused. Horribly abused. He has been wounded. He has been bruised. And so he has a special sensitivity to bruising. A bruised reed he will not break. Now, your accuser, Satan, may come to you when you begin to be stirred up by the Spirit of God to some kind of hope, and he will say to you, oh, your wounds are too deep. The hidden path to a transformed life, it'll remain hidden to you. It's well beyond what you can find in your life after all that has happened to you, and you need to say to him, no, not true, because of Jesus.
15: 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Our message is called The Bruised Reed and the Broken Heart. It's the final in our series on the topic of repentance, which Pastor Colin is calling The Hidden Path to a Transformed Life. 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
14: God will not despise the broken heart. And God will not break the bruised reed. Ready for one more? God will not snuff out a smoky fire. The phrase that's used here is a smoldering wick. I'm going to refer to it as a smoky fire, which I think catches best the picture that Isaiah is using. The Authorized Version says, a smoking flax he will not quench. The NIV, a smoldering wick he will not snuff out. Now, the picture here is very simply the picture of starting a fire. And imagine yourself out camping, or remember a time when you've been out camping, and you have to start a fire using only a few leaves and twigs and a damp box of matches. You know that deal? You've got this little pile of twigs and of leaves and a couple of bits of straw and whatever. The problem is that they seem to be a little damp. And so as you begin to get the fire going, what's it like? There's more smoke than fire. And you look at this smoking, smoldering kind of pile of twigs, and you don't want to poke it or disturb it, but you're saying to yourself, I'm not sure if there's any fire going in there at all. And that's the picture here. And it is a wonderful picture of what we sometimes feel about God's work in our own lives. Let's face it, when we look at our own lives sometimes, even after all the years that you may have been a Christian, don't you have times when you look at your life and the flame of God's grace seems to be very little in you? And the smoke of your own failure seems to be very obvious to you. And it seems as you look at your own life that there's more smoke than fire, and sometimes you wonder, is there actually any fire in there at all? Now, using that picture, I think it's helpful to remember that smoke and fire always exist together in the life of a Christian believer. In differing degrees, but in the life of a Christian believer, they always exist together. You see it all the way throughout the Bible as well as in our own experience. Peter says to Jesus, "You are the Christ, the Son of the living God." That's fire. And Jesus says, "Well, just so you know, I'm going to go to the cross." "Not so, Lord." That's smoke, right? "Thomas, unless I see the nail prints in his hand and put my fist into his side, I will not believe." That's smoke. He sees Jesus and he falls on his face, "My Lord and my God." That's fire. Man comes to Jesus and he says, "Lord, I believe." That's fire. "Help my unbelief." That's smoke. "The spirit is willing." That's fire. "The flesh is weak." There's a smoke. "Oh, wretched man that I am, who will deliver me?" There's the smoke. "Thanks be to God who gives us the victory through Jesus Christ." There's the fire. Back in the 17th century, a man called Richard Sibbes wrote a whole book on this one verse in Isaiah, and he called it The Bruised Reed. It's a wonderful and very insightful book. And he says there, I want to quote one or two things that he says that I found so very helpful. He says, "Grace does not do away with corruption all at once in the Christian believer. Some is left for believers to fight with. From this mixture," he says, "arises the fact that God's people have different judgments of themselves," because we're fire and smoke together, you see. We have different judgments of ourselves, looking sometimes at the work of grace and sometimes at our remaining corruption. And when we look upon that, we may think that we have no grace at all. You know that experience? You look at the smoke, and you say, "I really, really wonder if there's any fire." It follows, he says, and this I think is brilliant, that Christians must have two eyes, one to see imperfections in ourselves and the other to see what is good. See, don't be a one-eyed Christian who only sees smoke and cannot detect the evidence of God's grace, or who only sees that, "Oh, God's doing wonderful things in my life," but cannot really see what remains yet to be changed. Too many one-eyed Christians. You never grow that way. No, we must have two eyes, one to see the imperfections in ourselves, the others to see what is good. And we must beware, he says, of false reasoning, such as, "Because our fire does not blaze as others, therefore we have no fire at all." We must look to grace in the spark as well as in the flame. Learn to discern the fire in the smoke. And you know, isn't it an amazing thing that the Holy Spirit would start his fire in smoky souls? Indeed, there is no smoke without fire. And when you see and feel your own failure, you can be confident that the spark of God's grace is present in your life. And here's the promise: God will not allow it to be extinguished. He will not allow this smoldering wick to be snuffed out. He'll not allow this smoky fire to come to nothing. Because even the spark is the spark of His Holy Spirit, and what His Holy Spirit does is never abandoned and never ultimately fails. I love this from Sibs. These guys could really write with style. Oh, what a confusion is this to Satan, that he should labor to blow out a poor spark and yet should be unable to quench it. That a grain of mustard seed should be stronger than the gates of hell. Don't you thank God for that? This little fire that sometimes seems so pathetic to you, and it's such a big frustration for Satan because he cannot blow it out because it is ignited by the Spirit of God. And the commitment of Jesus Christ is that every spark in the human soul will be fanned into flame. Every work of God's grace begun will be brought to completion. One more quote from Sibs. He says, "Learn to see a flame in the spark and a tree in the seed. See great things in little beginnings. Look not so much to the small beginning, but to the perfection of that which is completed. And so we shall be in some degree joyful in ourselves and thankful to Christ." Now, when you look at your Christian life, you will also often feel, as I often feel, that you're not what you ought to be, that you're not what you want to be. It's good to remember then that you're not yet what you will be. What we will be is yet to be made known. And in the grace and mercy of God, you're not what you used to be either. And when the accuser tells you that your sins are too great, you tell him that God will not despise a broken heart. And when the accuser tells you that your wounds are too deep, tell him that God will not break a bruised reed. And when the accuser tells you that your faith is too small, tell him that God will not quench a smoky fire. And may God strengthen our hearts as we pursue the hidden path to a transformed life.
15: What a great way to wrap up today's message and this series called Repentance, the Hidden Path to a Transformed Life. When Satan, the great accuser, comes at us with his lies, how do we respond to them? And I hope this message today has been helpful in showing you how to do just that. You know, our message about repentance is showing us how real and lasting change can happen in our lives by the grace of God. As Pastor Colin has said, repentance is the hidden path to a transformed life. 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And Colin, why did you write this book?
16: Well, Grow in Hope is the second of three books that we are putting out from Open the Bible this year. 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And the reason for all three is that, as Paul says in 1 Corinthians in chapter 13, everything else will pass away. I mean, that's quite a statement, isn't it? Everything else will pass away, but these things will remain: faith, hope, and love. So these are things of supreme importance. I'm absolutely persuaded that our greatest need is to have a stronger faith, to have a more certain hope, and to be renewed in a resilient kind of love. You know, if that happens in the lives of Christian believers, some very, very good things will follow.
15: 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For Pastor Colin Smith, I'm Steve Hiller. 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
13: So are you going to be putting in a full day's work today, or are you going to leave a little early? Hey, I'm Paul, and thanks again for listening this Tuesday to Faith Radio on this national Leave Work Early Day. You know, take a few hours. It's summertime, and if you can put it towards your PTO, why not, right? It's also National Rocky Road Day, one of my favorite flavors of ice cream, the chocolate, the marshmallow gooey stuff, and then all those nuts. Oh, it's so good. Great ice cream, but a life that's a rocky road, not so much. And maybe that rockiness is because of somebody who has done a lot to hurt you. And maybe you've spent time dreaming about that moment. That moment when the person who hurt you is suddenly at your mercy. What would you do in that moment? Chuck Swindoll wants to tell you about a real life story of restraint coming up next.
17: You're surrounded and have only one choice, surrender. That was the message an invading empire presented to King Hezekiah. One choice? Not exactly. Even when it seemed hopeless, the king brought the letter to God and prayed for his help. God answered, destroying the invading army in one night. God listened to Hezekiah. He's listening to your prayers and praise too. Connecting faith to life. 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
3: 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Often we jump to conclusions about what someone said or did, and in anger, we accuse them. 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
5: 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A little girl said, "They will when I'm done." 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

0: There's a moment that many of us have quietly dreamed about. The day the tables finally turn. The day the person who hurt you, overlooked you, or tried to destroy you is suddenly at your mercy. What would you do in that moment? Today on Insight for Living, Chuck Swindoll examines the people who had every legal right to unleash everything they'd stored up for months. What they chose to do instead will challenge you, convict you, and ultimately set you free. From his study of Esther, Chuck titled today's message, The Limitations of Retaliation.
1: I want to ask you several questions, and I think without exception, all of us will have the same answer. You'll see what I mean. Have you ever lost your temper? Ever been so busy that your prayer life got squeezed out of your daily schedule? Ever worried so much that you became ill at ease down inside? Ever eaten too much so that you put on weight? Ever find thoughts of envy and anger and materialism and lust come back, even though you tell the Lord, this is going to be the last time you'll have to come to Him with these things? How about this one? Ever said too much and then had to go back and try to make it right, even apologize, only to say too much again a little later on? All of these things could fall under the category of yielding to the temptation to go too far. There isn't a person who can honestly answer those questions any other way but yes. Every one of us has gotten too angry and allowed our tempers to take over, only to regret it. Every one of us has allowed our schedules to get so overloaded that we, looking back over the week, admit to ourselves, if we're that honest, we've hardly stopped to pray, even once. Every one of us has eaten too much, even when we sat down at the table and swore we wouldn't do it. If we drank like we ate, every one of us would be alcoholics. And while we're on the subject, who hasn't fought and refought and fought yet again the old battle with lust or greed or materialism or anger or envy? Everyone has said more than we wish we would have said, would have liked to have cut our tongues out. Even though we apologize, we do that yet again, and we do it yet again, and yet again. I could go on. It may not fit everyone, but there are other areas where we go too far. I know some who go too far in their fitness fad. Too far, too much, too often, too extreme. Some who go too far spending money, out of control, go too far in getting into debt, too far with perfectionism, too far with work. We've even coined the word workaholic because of it. The list is virtually endless. This syndrome is described beautifully in Scripture in one verse, Romans 7:19. If you happen to have a copy of the Scriptures, locate the 7th chapter of Romans. Romans 7, look at verse 19, just the one verse. Listen to this eloquent admission, and every one of us could cry back to Paul, amen, that's me. I've been there. I live there. For the good that I wish, I do not do, but I practice the very evil that I do not wish. The Living Bible renders it, when I want to do good, I don't. And when I try not to do wrong, I do it anyway. And the Phillips paraphrase, I don't accomplish the good I set out to do, and the evil I don't really want to do, I find I'm always doing it. We are an out-of-control people living in an out-of-control society. I've just begun to read The 100-Yard Lie, which the story of corruption of college football and what we can do to stop it, by Rick Thielander. Rick played good ball for Northwestern University, made all Big Ten, was a draft choice for the Kansas City Chiefs, and the lead sports writer for college ball for Sports Illustrated. The book caught my eye. Before I was more than 17 pages into it, I came across this. I had material all over my office in Chicago, piles of information, books, clippings, quotes, scrawlings, jotted insights of varying perceptiveness and naivete, statistics, brochures, studies, charts, letters, and notes that I'd been collecting for years, poems, photos, aphorisms, headlines, even my own college helmet with its cracking leather cheek pads and a couple of footballs I sometimes just held, that combined to tell me what I felt. Big time college football is out of control, rotten from the foundation up. A game, a sport designed to bring cheer and enthusiasm and healthy competition to a university, out of control, corrupt. Back to our lives, it's like our bodies don't cooperate with our minds. Our minds make great promises that our bodies don't fulfill. It's like the pianist that shouted to the soloist, "I'm playing on white keys and I'm playing on black keys, so why must you sing in the cracks?" My mind says, "I play on white keys, I play on black keys." My body answers back, "I play in the cracks. I live there." This thing we are agreeing on and laughing about to keep from crying about is simple to identify. It's called losing control. We haven't much patience with one who loses control with drugs or alcohol. We have great patience with one who has lost control of eating or talking. I never could figure that one out, though I have been guilty of both. There is an answer. There is a key to holding back, and it's found also in Scripture in a wonderful list over in Galatians chapter 5. If you will, turn further ahead. The fifth of Galatians, verses 22 and 23. What is the answer to this daily dilemma that is so easy to identify, so hard to get our arms around? It is a lifetime project described in one hyphenated word at the end of the list of the fruit of the Spirit. May I read for you Galatians 5, 22 and 23. But the fruit of the Spirit is love, joy, peace. Normally at this point we say, and so forth. Let's don't do that. Love, joy, peace, patience, kindness, goodness, fruit of faithfulness, gentleness. Now the answer. Self-control. Self-control. Against such things there is no law. One authority has described self-control as follows. Self-control is managing our attitudes, feelings, and actions so they serve our long-term best interests and those of others. Self-control comes to people who learn discipline and social skills. It increases in those who accept God's grace in their lives and who seek to know and apply divine truth in a disciplined manner. The best synonym is discipline. If I interpret this correctly, I find the Spirit of God, if I may use the words, rolling up his sleeves, willing to go to the wall with us, to assist us in self-discipline. Interesting Greek word comes from a combination of two words.

dangerous thing on the highway. A car without brakes is a life without control. It goes too far, and it brings damage and terribly tragic hurts to other people. The fruit of the Spirit is self-control. I have deliberately stayed away from one area until this moment because it ties in so well with our study in the ancient scroll of Esther. And it has to do with this matter of retaliation. Before you turn back to the book of Esther, Webster helps us understand retaliation. It's defined to repay in kind, to return like for like, to get revenge. Let me repeat that. To repay in kind, to return like for like, to get revenge. We have the colloquialism to get even, to get back. I was just a boy when the Second World War ground to a halt. Just a preteen. But I remember learning a lesson in character from Douglas MacArthur, now dead. I remember that he requested from the president the privilege of staying in the land of Japan to help bring back their dignity and assist them in putting their country back on its feet. We had virtually leveled the main cities of Japan. I was in Tokyo 13 years after the war had ended, expecting to find still some of the remains. I found nothing of damage. It was phenomenal. There was something in the heart of Douglas MacArthur that was so grand, so great-hearted. When the surrender was signed, he stepped back into the place of devastation and helped them roll up their sleeves, keep their dignity, and get back on their feet. Did he ever? They're about to own us, aren't they? I mean, he said they need a government that works. They need their dignity. They need hope. They need to go on. That's the opposite of retaliation. One without that spirit would say, grind their face into the mud. Keep them from ever becoming a nation again. They will pay for Pearl Harbor. Illustrated so beautifully again in the life of Corrie ten Boom, who lost her beloved sister Betsy in a death camp and could never forget the face of that godless guard that made life so miserable for her and for her family. And she stood to speak one day of the love and grace of Christ, and she looked to her side and saw, now free, the guard. And as only that beloved woman could do, she described the enormity of feelings that floated up into her heart and into her mind, and she found herself preoccupied, wrestling as she spoke with rage. And finally, by the time she had finished, she had come to terms with that tendency to retaliate. And she spoke to the guard of the Lord Jesus Christ. Perhaps the greatest story would be Joseph, and he takes chapters of Genesis to tell us. His brothers sold him into slavery. They hated him. They made life miserable for him. They wouldn't have cared if he had died and fully expected him to have done so. He wound up prime minister of the land that had food when famine struck every other place. And he looked down on his brothers when they arrived, not knowing that it was indeed the brother who was the prime minister. These men came with their shopping carts, hoping to get food. And when they discovered it was Joseph, they fully expected death. But Joseph said, "You meant it unto me for evil. God meant it unto me for good." He not only filled their lives with food, he invited his dad, his brothers,
their family.

0: to come and live in the land of Egypt and to be neighbors, and gave them the choice land of Goshen, which they occupied for over 400 years. Self-control. In the book of Esther, chapter 8, we will read of a people who had been freed. These Jews, as we have discovered, who lived in the ancient land of Persia, had been living under the sword of Damocles for months. The death knell was ever closer with the turning of every page of the calendar. Every day, no doubt, as time reached toward the end, they began to get the sneers and the cynicism and the remarks and the mistreatment and the antisemitism that came from Haman, their leader, as these Gentiles licked their chops, looking forward to putting an end to the Jews. It was an extermination plot of the worst kind, even written into the law of the Medes and the Persians. They lived under the threat and the horror of the day they would die. I am sure family spoke of how they would go through it, who would die first, how they would live beyond it by the grace of their Jehovah God. One day the tables turned. The power shifted from the king to the queen. Haman was killed, the anti-Semitic ruler, and Mordecai was given the place of prime minister. The edict that had been written against them was now written for them. Listen to the words, verse 11, chapter 8. In them the king granted the Jews who were in each and every city the right. Get this. It's like giving concentration camp prisoners rights. It's cutting the barbed wires. It's feeding them rather than the guards. Look at it. He gave them the right to assemble, to defend their lives, to destroy, to kill, to annihilate the entire army of any people or province which might attack them, including children and women, and to plunder their spoil. I call that an unlimited edict. You have the rights. You are free. Over the years, remember now, there has been the buildup, the determination, the strengthening of inner character. We'll stand and we'll die if necessary. And then, of course, the emotions, the frustrations of not being able to get back to defend themselves. The entire land was turned against them until this edict. And now they're free to retaliate. Did you hear it? To annihilate, including children and women, and to plunder the spoil. Leave them devastated. Verse 13, a copy of the edict to be issued as law in each and every province was published to all the peoples so that the Jews should be ready for this day to avenge themselves. Note the word, I've underlined it in my Bible. To avenge themselves on their enemies. They had watched the heart of the king change. They had watched the power in the palace change. They had watched the personnel change. They had read of the edict changing. This was their moment. Someone has said the most dangerous human being on earth is a prisoner who gets a hold of a weapon. This is my chance. And we have seen and read of accounts where that kind of retaliation, when the frustration is vented, the brutality that comes from the human heart. I'm intrigued by the words, avenge themselves. Track with me for a moment. The English words avenge and vengeance come to us through the French, and both of us got it from the Latin, vindicare, which interestingly is the same root as vindicate. It is actually a Latin word. Isn't that curious? Vengeance, which is passion out of control based on hatred, and vindicate, which is what God claims to do when defending his people, are from the same root. Vindicare. They carry contrary messages. In order for there to be some kind of stoppage of vengeance, self-control must be applied. I'm prepared to say today that that is exactly what we read in Esther chapter 9, in spite of what you may have read or heard from other books or teachers. As a matter of fact, I frequently read the word bloodbath, and I hear the word bloodbath. As people speak of the last part of Esther, it sounds like rage out of control. It sounds like revenge gone to seed. All these thousands of people killed, and it is almost as if the Jews at will picked them off from their windows of their homes with delight. No, I want you to remember they were free to kill everyone, women and children, as well as take the spoils of the vengeance to themselves. One of my volumes that has helped me in the study of Esther writes this: though in the book of Esther the tables had been turned on those who would have killed the Jews had behind them all the theological conditioning provided by their scriptures, and their understanding of permission to avenge themselves would have been adjusted accordingly. Instead of having to endure slaughter without any means of self-defense, the new legislation permitted them to fight for one day against those who attacked them and to kill them.
1: Chuck Swindoll has given us a vivid illustration today. 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So when the time came, restraint won the day. 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And Insight for Living has prepared a special bundle of Bible study tools that will help you explore this extraordinary story. 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
0: I came across a quote not long ago that I haven't been able to shake. It was from a man named John Allen, a Salvation Army saint who was near the end of his life. John made this shocking statement: "I deserve to be damned. I deserve to be in hell, but God interfered." That last part is worth repeating. God interfered. Wow. I love that more than I can say. Because that's the story of the cross. We were running hard in the wrong direction, and God stepped in. He didn't send a memo. He didn't offer a suggestion. He hung on a cross and bled and died and rose again. That's not a metaphor. That's history. And that interference has changed every life that's ever truly reckoned with it. Here's what keeps me up at night. Millions of people are still running the wrong direction, and they don't know it. They're busy. They're sincere. Some of them are sitting in church every Sunday, but they've never had a real, personal, life-altering encounter with the cross we proclaim. That's the whole reason Insight for Living exists. And here's what I want you to understand as we approach June 30th. When you send a gift to Insight for Living, God's Word doesn't just sit in a quiet studio. 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You are the one who sends it. Your generosity is your ministry. Someone, somewhere, is about to have their own God-interfered moment.
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0: If you are a follower of Jesus, you're in Jesus, then all the promises of the Bible are yes and amen to you in Jesus. I'm Paul, and thanks again for listening to Faith Radio. That includes God's constant presence in your life through the Holy Spirit, because the Holy Spirit indwells you. He is resident with you and in you. And that's important. But there's a separate question, because, you know, the Holy Spirit is God indwelling you. Is he more than just a resident? Is he your life's president? Dr. David Jeremiah is going to explain why the Spirit should be number one in your life. It's the conclusion of his message he started yesterday. The promise of the Spirit, coming up in just a few moments on Faith Radio.
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7: If you're a believer, the Holy Spirit is already resident in your life. 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
8: And thank you for joining us today for the daily edition of Turning Point. We're so happy to have you with us. I'm David Jeremiah, and it's my wonderful privilege to be your teacher and host each day as we meet. We've been doing this for a long time. Over 40 years we've been doing this together for many of us, and so grateful for the many of you who have been faithful listeners and encouragers and supporters. So grateful for all that you do, because together we've been able to do so much. Today we're going to finish our discussion that we began yesterday as the introduction to this series on the Holy Spirit gets off the ground. We're talking about the promise of the Spirit, how the Lord Jesus told us ahead of time that he was coming. And the Holy Spirit is called the promise of Jesus, that he would send someone to take his place after he went back to heaven. The Holy Spirit was poured out upon the church on the day of Pentecost, and we have been blessed because of that ever since. We'll explore some of the ways it touches us as we open our Bibles together in just a moment. Before we get to our lesson, let me tell you that during the month of June, our resource for the month is the full-length book, The Holy Spirit You May Not Know. I wrote this book as I was teaching this material in church as a pastor, and the book has just been released. The world changed on the day of Pentecost 2,000 years ago, and an upstairs room was filled with the presence of the Holy Spirit. The Bible says that on that particular day, over 3,000 people were converted. When the Holy Spirit was set loose, when Jesus sent the promise, and we'll talk more about that as we open our Bibles together today. And I want to ask you to open your Bible with me to John 14, verses 16 and 17. we'll continue and conclude our discussion of the promise of the Spirit. As important as the Holy Spirit is, He never preempts the place of Christ. On the other hand, wherever Christ is magnified, you can be sure the Holy Spirit is at work. His task is to make much of Jesus. This is a word needed in our generation, men and women, because there are groups today who have elevated the Spirit in such a way that Jesus is almost lost. To be sure, the Spirit is God. We do not need to make Him God. He already is, but His place in the Trinity is to glorify Jesus Christ. And when the Spirit is doing His work in your life, you will not be going around talking primarily about the Holy Spirit. You'll be talking about Jesus. You will be talking about Jesus Christ because the Spirit comes to lift Him up. Spirit-filled Christians, men and women, are Christ-centered Christians. Like John the Baptist, who said, "He must increase, but I must decrease." So the Holy Spirit comes, first of all, to promote Jesus Christ. And if you get yourself in a group and all of a sudden Jesus Christ gets lost and the Holy Spirit becomes the whole discussion and the gifts of the Spirit and speaking in tongues and all of this takes over, whenever that happens, you know something's not right. Because the Holy Spirit did not come to promote Himself. He came to promote Jesus. And if you're filled with the Spirit of Jesus, you'll be filled with the Spirit itself. That's the way that works. And that's what the Bible teaches. So He's here to promote Jesus Christ. Secondly, the Holy Spirit has come to provide strength for believers. I want you to know that's very special to me, especially during these days. I'm sure it's special to some of you, even though you may not know what's going on. John 14:16 says, "I will pray the Father, and He will send you another helper." How many of you could use another helper? I mean, amen. We could use a little help, couldn't we? Jesus called the Holy Spirit helper. That word has the meaning of someone who comes alongside of you, who walks beside you. The word is parakaleo, called alongside of. He comes to strengthen you. The Holy Spirit is the one who comes with strength. He's the divine strengthener. Someone once said, the Holy Spirit is the rod of iron in your back. The Holy Spirit is the one who gives you the backbone to do the things you don't have the courage to do. How we need that today. How we need that in our world today, in our churches today. We live in a time of immense pressure, and without the Spirit's strength, we will collapse. Think of Simon Peter. He's a great illustration. On the night Jesus was betrayed, Peter denied the Lord three times. When confronted, he swore, "I don't even know the man," speaking of Jesus. What a pitiful picture of cowardice. Yet wait 40 days. And that same Peter stands before a hostile crowd on the day of Pentecost and proclaims Jesus Christ crucified and risen, and 3,000 people are converted. So you say, what made the difference between Peter on the night before Jesus died and Peter 40 days later? Two things: the resurrection of Jesus Christ and the coming of the Holy Spirit. The Holy Spirit transformed Peter from a coward to a courageous preacher. The Holy Spirit was the steel in Peter's backbone. He was the source of his power. And that's what Jesus promised. He said, "I will send you another helper." He is the strength we need to live boldly and faithfully in a hostile world. How many of you know that if you only ever do the things you think you can do, you will never do the things God called you to do? I'm sure it would surprise you that many times I don't feel like preaching to you on Sunday. I'm tired. Maybe I've had a busy week or I'm not feeling good physically. But you know what? One of the most wonderful things in the world to be a preacher is to stand up here and feel weak and know that the Holy Spirit has filled you with His power. Sometimes it's almost like I'm standing over here watching someone else preach because the Holy Spirit is doing it. In 1966, a 22-year-old English woman named Jackie Pullinger boarded a ship with little more than a suitcase, a few dollars, and a prayer. She had asked God to show her where to get off. At every port the ship stopped, she felt no peace until the ship docked in Hong Kong. There, God led her to Koh Lan Wat City, a lawless maze of alleys ruled by gangs and filled with heroin addicts and street children. Jackie moved into a tiny room in that dark city. She had no money, no program, and no plan. All she had was the Holy Spirit. At first, she felt helpless. But when addicts came to her for prayer, she discovered something astonishing. Many of them who got prayed for were delivered from heroin without withdrawal pain. Doctors couldn't explain it. Jackie simply said, "I discovered the Holy Spirit is stronger than heroin. I just show up and he brings life." Her ministry became known as St. Stephen's Society. It has since helped thousands of people recover from drug addiction. Former gang members have become pastors, addicts, free and broken lives became whole. We may never walk into a walled city of crime and addiction as Jackie did, but all of us know what it's like to feel powerless. And it is in those very moments that the Holy Spirit comes alongside us to help us and to strengthen us and to enable us to do what we could never do if he weren't active. The Bible says, "You shall receive power after the Holy Spirit has come upon you." The Bible says, "I pray that from his glorious unlimited resources, he will empower you with inner strength through his Spirit." The Bible says God has not given us a spirit of fear, but of power and of love and of a sound mind. Ladies and gentlemen, one of the purposes of the Holy Spirit is to give you the strength you don't have without him. He gives you the power, the courage to do things you would never do on your own. He becomes the source of God within you. He comes to promote Jesus Christ. He comes to provide strength for Christian living. Here's the third thing. The Holy Spirit comes to point us to the truth. Jesus said this about the Holy Spirit in John 14:26. "But the Helper, the Holy Spirit, whom the Father will send in my name, he will teach you all things and bring to your remembrance all things that I said to you." And two chapters later, Jesus said, "I still have many things to say to you, but you cannot bear them now. However, when he, the Spirit of truth, has come, he will guide you into all truth." You know, truth is almost lost in our world today, is it not? You wonder if anybody really even knows what the meaning of it is. People talk about their truth. It's just another way of describing their deception and lies. But the Bible says there is truth, and Jesus Christ is the truth. And sometimes as we look at what's going on in life, we need someone to help us understand the truth. What is true? In John 14:26, Jesus explained that the Spirit would be the disciples' helper and that he would teach them everything they needed to know and even bring back to their mind the words he had already spoken. In John 16, Jesus said there was more truth waiting for them, but they weren't ready for it yet. He said he would handle that too. When the time came, he would give them the truth that they needed at that moment. So let me just tell you this. The same Spirit still teaches us today, reminding us of God's word when we need it most and leading us into deeper understanding as we grow. If you've ever memorized any verses, you know that sometimes when you're in a situation, that verse will pop into your mind. Who does that? The Holy Spirit does that. The Holy Spirit brings to your memory the things Jesus has already said, so you have that verse when you need it the most. And you know, sometimes what I've discovered is, and I don't know if this happens to you, these are verses I haven't even reviewed in a long time, and if you told me, could you say that verse and do it perfectly, I couldn't, but the Holy Spirit can, and he brings that verse back to your mind, so when you're in the midst of the situation, you know exactly what it is you should say, because the Spirit of truth is working in your heart. The Holy Spirit comes to promote Jesus Christ. The Holy Spirit comes to provide strength for your life. The Holy Spirit comes to point you to the truth. And here's the one that I love maybe the most. The Holy Spirit comes to pray for us. The Holy Spirit prays for us. Listen to this. Did you know that you have two prayer partners? One is in heaven, the Lord Jesus Christ, who ever lives to make intercession for you at the right hand of the Father. And the other lives within you, the Holy Spirit. Romans 8:26-27 says, "Likewise, the Spirit also helps in our weakness. For we do not know what we should pray for as we ought, but the Spirit himself makes intercession for us with groanings which cannot be uttered. Now he who searches the heart knows what the mind of the Spirit is, because he makes intercession for the saints according to the will of God." Paul says, listen to this, Paul says that the Spirit of God prays for us when we don't know how to pray. Have you ever been in a situation where you didn't know how to pray? You tried to pray, the words wouldn't come, you couldn't put your thoughts together, it was such a deep problem you didn't even know how to address it. That's something we can all picture, something we've all experienced. It's like the little boy who knelt by his bed and he folded his hands and whispered, God, A, B, C, D, E, F, G, all the way to Z. And his mother smiled and asked what he was doing. He said, I don't know what to pray, so I just gave God all the letters. And he can put them together any way he wants. There are times when praying feels almost impossible. Life can get so stressful or painful that we don't even know what to say to God. I remember one time years ago when I was going through cancer. I was going to the hospital and they were going to do a biopsy of my spleen. And when they told me how they were going to do that, I didn't want to do it. We were in the operating room where they were getting ready to do it, and the doctor said something about, do you want to pray? And I couldn't pray. Donna was there and she prayed great, but I couldn't pray. But I knew that the Spirit of God was in that moment, that he was helping me. When you can't even put your words together, the Holy Spirit is there. And the Bible says he makes intercession for you with groanings that cannot be uttered. Oh, what a precious thing that is. Someone has said in prayer, it's better to have a heart without words than it is to have words without a heart. And when the heart cannot find words, the Holy Spirit makes intercession with groanings too deep for words. Have you ever felt so sad or mixed up inside that you couldn't find the right words? Maybe you just didn't know what to say. You sighed, you groaned, you whispered Jesus' name. Paul says in those moments, the Holy Spirit take what's in your heart, even if it's just a sigh, and he brings it to God. He understands what's going on inside you better than you understand yourself. It's like when you ask a friend to pray for you, but you can't really explain what's wrong. The amazing thing is you don't have to explain anything to the Holy Spirit. He already knows your worries and your struggles, and he carries them straight to God's throne. The Spirit takes those wordless longings and he shapes them and he lays them before the Father through the intercession of Christ. No wonder God answers prayer. Prayer is the combined work of the Holy Spirit within us, the Son beside the Father, and the Father receiving the request. Did you know when you pray, the entire Trinity gets involved? It's no wonder God answers prayer. So the personality of the Holy Spirit, the priority of the Holy Spirit, the purpose of the Holy Spirit. And let me talk with you for just a moment about the permanency of the Holy Spirit. In the Old Testament, the Holy Spirit's ministry was much different than it is today. In the Old Testament, the Holy Spirit would come upon people for certain occasions. He came upon Samson for feats of strength. The Holy Spirit came upon Gideon for leadership. The Holy Spirit came upon the prophets for their ministry. But his presence was just temporary. He came and went according to the purposes of God. But notice carefully what Jesus said about the Holy Spirit now. And I will pray the Father, and he will give you another helper, that he may abide with you for how long? Forever. The Spirit of truth, whom the world cannot receive because it neither sees him nor knows him, but you know him. Now, here is a phrase that tells you the difference between the Old Testament and the New Testament. In the Old Testament, he is with you. In the New Testament, he is in you. Aren't you glad you live in the New Testament days? We don't live in the Old Testament. The Bible says that when you become a Christian, you are baptized in the Holy Spirit. The Holy Spirit becomes your possession. And in fact, the Scripture actually says, if you don't have the Spirit, you can't be a Christian. You don't have to wait for the Holy Spirit. You don't have to have some ecstatic experience and then you get the Holy Spirit. When you get Jesus, you get the Holy Spirit. The Holy Spirit comes to live within you. So if you're a Christian, you have the indwelling Holy Spirit. He's living within you right now. You may not feel it. You may not know it. You may not understand it, but it doesn't make any difference. It's still true. The Holy Spirit indwells every single believer. I met a man once who told me that he'd been away from God for 16 years. He'd come to Christ as a boy, but he'd wandered so far. That night he returned in repentance. 16 years of rebellion had not driven the Holy Spirit away. The Spirit had been resident all along, convicting him, drawing him, until he came back. That's the difference between having the Spirit as a resident, having the Spirit as the president. He may live in your life, but he longs to reign in your life. And joy comes not just from having the Holy Spirit within you. Joy comes when the Holy Spirit within you is sitting on the throne of your life and he's running the show. And you're not doing this on your own, but you're asking God to help you. Perhaps that is why some of you are miserable. You know Christ and the Spirit is in you, but you have pushed him to the side and taken charge of everything yourself. The conviction you feel even now is the Spirit's way of reminding you that you will never know peace until the Holy Spirit is the president of your life. Don't just accept him as the resident. Anoint him as the president. Do what he says. Tell him that you want to be under his authority and do what he tells you to do. The Bible says God's Spirit will not always strive with man. That means that when the Holy Spirit is speaking to you, don't take it for granted because he may not speak to you again in such a way. I think of that often when we come to the end of a service and I ask you to give your heart to Christ. Some of you say, well, I think I won't do that today. Maybe I'll do it next time. You don't even know if you're going to have it next time. But one thing you can't be sure of, will the Holy Spirit still be striving within your heart then as he is today? Years ago in Europe, a young man and woman were walking together along the banks of a wide river, and their conversation turned to a friend they both admired. Mary has such a radiant personality, the young man remarked. His companion smiled. She really does. But what do you think makes her that way? They walked in silence for a moment, and then the path opened to a clearing with a clear view across the water. On the opposite bank stood an ancient stone castle, its towers rising against the sky. And the young man pointed. He said, when I was a boy, I loved to sit here in the evening and watch that castle. And you could always tell what was happening inside by the lights in the window. If only a few people were home, just a dim glow showed. But when guests arrived, the place came alive with brightness. I'll never forget the night a member of the royal family visited. Every single window blazed with light, and the castle seemed to shine from within. It was unforgettable. He paused, and then he said, that's how I explain Mary's radiance. She's entertaining a royal guest. She's got the Holy Spirit within her, shining through her. So it is when the Holy Spirit lives in us. He fills every room of our heart with light. And when others see on the outside, it's simply the glow of his presence. There's an old French film called Jean de Florette. It takes place in the hills of Provence after the First World War. A man named Jean, a city tax collector, inherits a small farm, and he moves there with his wife and his little daughter. He's full of dreams, and he's convinced that with enough effort, he can make the rocky land flourish. But there's one big problem. There's no water. The ground is dry. Jean doesn't realize that a strong hidden spring is right beneath the property. So instead, day and night, he straps barrels to his donkey and trudges to fetch water from a distant source. Heat is brutal, work never ends, and he wears himself out trying to survive. Sadly, Jean never discovers the spring. His health breaks down from the constant strain, and he dies without ever tapping into the water that was already his. And you know what? That's a picture of a lot of us. We exhaust ourselves trying to find help somewhere out there. We're running around from one specialist to another, reading one email, one internet post, trying to find the answers to our problems, when all the while the Spirit of God is right here, living inside of us. Jesus called him rivers of living water. He is our inexhaustible supply, and the question is, are we going to wear ourselves out like Jean, or are we going to draw from the Spirit who's already in us? So many Christians I know try to do the Lord's work in the energy of the flesh. How impossible that is. The Lord's work can't be done in the energy of the flesh because the Lord's work is way too big and too hard and too difficult. You need the Spirit of God within you to do the work of God, to live the life of God. And my question to you is, have you ever come to the realization that within you is that power, the power of the Holy Spirit? If you're a Christian,
9: If you have put your trust in Jesus Christ, I'm making an announcement today that may surprise some of you. You already have the Holy Spirit living within you. You don't have to get him. You don't have to go to a conference and try to find the Holy Spirit. The Holy Spirit lives within you. The Bible says if there is no Holy Spirit within you, you're not a Christian. So now that you have the Holy Spirit, what are you going to do about it? Are you going to let him give you the wisdom? And in these next weeks, I'm going to try to help us do that and learn how to use the Holy Spirit's power as he intended us to do it. I don't know about the rest of you. I find a great need for this in my life right now. And I know that God has promised to meet that need through the person of the Holy Spirit. Here's the other thing you need to understand. If you don't have Jesus, you don't have the Holy Spirit. If you're not a Christian, you just can't put any of this into operation because you have to have Jesus to have the Holy Spirit. When you come to a saving knowledge of Jesus Christ, the Holy Spirit comes to live within you. So if you're interested in all the things we've talked about, the first thing you need to do is this. Put your trust in Jesus Christ as your Savior. Don't wait any longer. Do it now. You have no idea what you're missing by holding out on Jesus. He's come to give you everything, eternal life, and not just that, but spiritual power. If you just trust him, if you just put your faith in him. And that's the most important thing. The Holy Spirit came to empower us with the gospel so that we could share the message I have just shared, that God loves you and Christ died for you and he wants you to be one of his own. If you will put your trust in him, that can happen today. Hey, by the way, if you make that decision, let us know because we have a whole packet of material we'd like to send to you that will help you understand what happens next. I hope you'll let us do that. Tomorrow, we will begin 2 days of discussion of what it means to be born of the Spirit from John chapter 3. This is one of the chapters in this brand new book, and this is the lesson tomorrow. I hope you'll join us then as we continue our discussion of the Holy Spirit you may not know. I'm David Jeremiah, and it's my privilege to be your teacher every day. Thank you for joining me. Have a great day. We'll see you next time.

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1: We don't know where Cindy gets all the energy, but it's amazing. I'm Paul. Thanks again for listening to Faith Radio. Cindy is a friend of my wife, Jessica, and I, who, with everything else she has going on in her life, she opens her door and has continually opened her door to foster children. And she does it with this vision of just being the touch of God's grace in their life to help bring stability and hope before handing them off to their forever family. She's done a lot of that through the years, and it totally amazes us that somebody who isn't biologically mom or dad can be an amazing touch of God's grace. Jason Johnson knows that story because at 9 years old, he got some life-changing news. The man he called dad, who wasn't his biological father, he basically became the stepdad, but out of a bad situation, this good stuff came, and now Jason is inspired to adopt and foster kids himself. You'll hear a story next on Faith Radio.
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5: Jesus said, "There is rejoicing in the presence of the angels of God over one sinner who repents." I can't help but wonder, if the angels rejoice when we repent, do they grieve when we harden our hearts and do the opposite? When we reject God's will and His right to rule in our lives, we certainly don't give them any reason to celebrate. I need to ask myself, is my life bringing joy in heaven? Like the angels, do I get pleasure out of doing God's will? Do I celebrate when I see sinners, including myself, repent and turn from sin? Spend some time examining your own heart. Like the angels of heaven, are you motivated by God's glory? Ask God to give you a heart that rejoices when His will is done in your life and in the lives of others. With Seeking Him, I'm Nancy DeMoss Wagglemuth.
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10: 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His name is Jordan, and that's the cry of every person's heart. 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I'm John Fuller.
12: John, because of some good people, that little boy, Jordan, did get adopted into a family out of foster care. Tens of thousands of people responded after that news clip went viral, and that says a lot about the heart of people. Mm-hmm. But think of how many thousands of children are still waiting for their forever family, and that's heartbreaking. I can remember being that little boy and, you know, not having a mom and dad in my life, hoping that maybe I could be adopted. I just didn't know. I had older brothers and sisters at the time. My football coach asked me if I wanted to live with them and offered to adopt me, but I thought it would hurt my brother too much, who I was then living with. You know, God has plans for every child, just like Jordan. 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Isaiah 1:17 says we're called to seek justice, encourage the oppressed, and defend the cause of the fatherless. Through our foster care effort called Wait No More, we're trying to help the foster care system do the best job it can do. And I'm proud of the work that we're doing here at Focus on the Family.
10: Mm-hmm. Yeah, learn how you can make a difference. 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And our guest today is a man with some terrific insights and ideas. Jason Johnson is a pastor and a director at Christian Alliance for Orphans. He and his wife Emily have been foster parents since 2012, and they have four daughters, one of whom joined them through adoption. Jason has written a book called Reframing Foster Care, Filtering Your Foster Parenting Journey Through the Lens of the Gospel. We've got copies of that here.
12: Jason, welcome to Focus on the Family.
15: Well, thank you for having me.
12: I want to call you like Super Dad, but I think your message is going to be, you know, people that love the Lord can do this.
15: Right, yeah. Just normal dad.
12: Normal dad, I like that. Let's start with your personal story. It's so compelling. When you were 9 years old yourself, you got some news that really changed your life forever. What was it?
15: Yeah, so I learned around that time in my life that my dad was in fact not my biological father.
12: That was the first time you'd heard that?
15: First time I had become aware of that. And of course, he was my dad and is my dad, but he just wasn't my biological father.
12: Right.
15: And so that began to unfold a story where as I grew older, I understood the implications of what my dad did at a particular time in my life, my mom's life, and my older sister's life.
12: Let me ask you the feeling of that, because, you know, we're talking to mostly adults. I remember, you know, being told my mom had died when I was 9, and my dad when I was 11. You know, you start thinking, what's going to happen? Where do I go? How do I eat? Where do I sleep? In this context, just hearing that your dad was not your biological father, what were those 9-year-old feelings like for you?
15: You know, there was a little bit of, well, why, you know, why has this been necessary, right? Where is my biological father? What's the story there? And but also gratitude that this man would step into our story.
14: You know, it's interesting too how these childhood experiences begin to shape your adult decision making.
15: Yeah.
14: And so you had that idea about adoption. Describe how you and your wife begin to talk about that and what motivated you to adopt your daughter?
15: Yeah, that's a great question. So my wife and I had the conversation that I think a lot of people have, even pre-marriage, right? As you're suspecting, I think this is headed towards marriage, and I suspected that actually the moment I met her, so that's a different story. But I believe even before we were married, we were having conversations about one day we want to adopt. And so it was kind of the one day conversation that I think a lot of couples have, kind of the private personal conversation of maybe one day when this is something we'll do.
1: Yeah.
14: And you did that. In fact, you point to a parallel, and I've used this before as well, between what Jesus did for us and what adoption does for a child. And, you know, for every believer, make this connection. Go ahead.
15: Yeah. So, you know, I think ultimately our motivation as believers in all of life is we do what we do because of what Jesus has done for us. And that translates into every aspect of our life, in particular, stepping into the lives of vulnerable children and families. And when I think back on what Jesus has done for us, he steps into our story and he changes our story, past, present, and future. All of it becomes new. Our past no longer defines us. Our present reality is new and shifted, full of security. Our future trajectories are full of hope. And on a similar level, we step into the stories of families and children and we say, it doesn't always have to be like this. And you can live today with a security of knowing you are fully loved. And you can live today also with a hope for what the future can look like in every aspect of our story together.
14: Yeah.
15: And that changes.
14: You know, and we're all working in this area to help improve the lives of these children. And I mentioned Dr. Sharon Ford. She worked here in the state of Colorado. Mm-hmm. And thankfully, she's come on staff here at Focus to lead the Wait No More program. We started by just purely encouraging Christians to get involved and to adopt. She's now kind of broadened that, I think, rightfully, mm-hmm. to encourage families to not only consider adoption, but also wraparound care to simply become foster parents because the foster system is so overwhelmed right now and typically always is. You know, they just need more resources. The point of that, and I would like you to speak into this, is adoption isn't the only goal. I mean, it's a good goal, but there are other options. And you even mentioned this in your book that adoption isn't always the goal for foster care.
15: Right.
14: What is the goal?
15: Yeah. That's a big question.
14: Yeah, it is.
15: With a big answer. I think the goal is that every believer is empowered with a sense of calling and direction as to what their something might be. So we often say this, we're not all called to do the same thing, but we're all capable of doing something. Everyone can do something. And we see that reflected in theology, the body of Christ, where Paul says, we are like ears and eyes and hands and feet, and we all have different functions, but for the same purpose. And so as we translate that into the activity of the church in terms of caring for kids and families, we find not everyone will open their home to children. But that doesn't mean there's not significant places for other parts of the body to find their something and to get creative in that.
16: Yeah. Do you think it's a good starting point to at least take a step of faith and start praying about what God might have for us in this
15: Absolutely.
16: Area?
15: Absolutely. To begin to pray, God, what's my something? And to ask for clarity on that and to be open-minded with that, you know, because it could be that my something might be we begin to take steps towards opening our home to children. It could also be, you know what, the Lord has blessed me with a business, and maybe I get creative and I find ways to use my business, my restaurant, or my repair shop, or my counseling center. How can I use my something for the good of the whole?
16: Yeah. Yeah. And Jim, as you know, for Dina and me, we started praying and we thought it was going to be holding babies. It turned into something more. It turned into adoption for us. And the Lord's been in all of that, as hard as some of it's been. Our guest on Focus on the Family is Jason Johnson, and he's written this great book, Reframing Foster Care, Filtering Your Foster Parenting Journey Through the Lens of the Gospel. And we'll encourage you to get your copy at focusonthefamily.com/broadcast.
14: Jason, this next question is really to prompt people to think. When you look at the foster system situation, and we have a, you know, about 400,000 kids total in the system, that number fluctuates a little bit, but around 400, 420,000. And within that group, you have about 100, 110,000 children where the courts have terminated the parental rights. So they're wards of the state. I mean, the state really is their mom and dad, unfortunately. And they're probably in a temporary foster situation until they get a permanent placement and hopefully get adopted. Thinking of those numbers on the 40,000 foot view, I think we have 360,000 churches, and these are 110,000 children that need a place. That is troubling that

0: here's what we say is, I think what God is inviting us to do is to find opportunities to say yes, despite all the reasons we can come up with to say no. And there's a lot. Now, that doesn't mean that we push aside good judgment and wisdom. It doesn't mean that we say, you know what, our family's in turmoil, we're in financial crisis, and our marriage is struggling. We should probably open our home up and do something hard. No, no, we want to be wise
1: right.
0: and diligent, but we also want to be realistic and understand I'm very, very good at finding reasons to say no. And it changes our prayers in a lot of ways. I think we spend a lot of time asking God for clarity when he's been clear. Mm. And instead of asking for clarity, maybe we spend more time praying for courage.
1: One of the big reasons people don't foster is because they're afraid of having to make this attachment with these kids. Yeah. And then we're talking about the other 300,000 kids where they just need temporary placement till their family can get their acts together, et cetera. Right. And then the kids are going to return to their biological parent yep. or parents. But that is an excuse that people will use. And it's not a, you know, that's a fair thing. You
0: sure.
1: have these kids for maybe 6 months, a year, who knows, and you bond. Yep. And then they're going to be ripped away from you. How do you yep. respond to that caution?
0: Yeah, so I'm glad you brought that up. It is likely the number one reason that people won't foster. Is that fear acts
1: that
0: as,
1: right?
0: as a deterrent. We hear wow. it all the time. And so I like to legitimize it. It's real. It's what we don't say to people is, you know, if you really love Jesus, you wouldn't be concerned about that at all. No, it's real and it's raw. And we've experienced it ourselves. But it also requires a reframing, which is why we named the book the way that we did, the reframing the way that we think about things. And so we can't let the fear of loving a child that might leave deter us. Instead, let's let the fear of a child never knowing our love drive us.
1: Yeah.
0: So it's just a reframing. It also maybe comes from a slightly flawed understanding of what the purpose of foster care is. You know, foster care is less about getting a child for your family, and it's more about giving your family for a child and embracing the implications that come with that.
1: Yeah.
0: And some of those implications are hard, and they require great sacrifice. And if the goal is reconciliation and renewal in their families and with their moms and dads, then it will likely mean that we grow close and we attach, and then we have to say goodbye. But we have given our family to this child mm-hmm. For their renewal, and we got to participate in that with them. It doesn't make the goodbyes easier. It just gives purpose and meaning mm-hmm. to the goodbyes. It was not in vain, right? We also say this, you know, if you're afraid of getting too attached and you're using that as an excuse
1: not to attach, right.
0: then perhaps it's better understood in this context. The fact that you know you will get attached doesn't disqualify you from becoming a foster parent. It might be one of the things which qualifies you the most.
1: Yeah.
0: Because that's exactly what these kids need.
1: It's so true. Yeah. Jason, this next objection, we lived this one, so I'm going to speak from that personal experience we had when our boys were younger, probably at 9 and 11. We did have two boys that were 8 and 9. So it was a bundle of close little boys. I mean, and it was tough. It was really rough. I think they're with us for 6-7 months. And it really had an impact on one of my sons in a very negative way. Later, we did have a long-term placement with two much younger children, 4 and 2, when my boys were 15 and 13. That worked beautifully. I mean, they really took them on as, you know, siblings, and they loved on those kids. There wasn't competition. There wasn't as much fighting about things. But speak to that as well, because that can be an objection. You know, my kids are that young age. I don't want to put them in an environment that's going to be harmful. Those are really legitimate. I'm telling you, because we lived it. And if I look back on it, I would have waited for my kids to be a little older and had the experience that we had with the second set of long-term placement children that we had.
0: Yeah. So our encouragement to families, and that was my number one hesitation as well. Our girls were 6, 4, and 2 at the time. And questions of, is it an injustice to them and the time that they're due from us and the attention that they are due from us? Would it be taking that away from them? And I'll never forget sitting in an orientation class at a local agency in Houston, and the instructor comes in, and even before she gets into the orientation,

0: and she starts sharing. You could tell she had a tough week, as most agency caseworkers do. And she begins to share a story of a little girl's file who came across her desk that week. And the little girl happened to be around the age of one of my little girls. And some of the things that she was sharing about what this little girl experienced that week were horrific, as you can imagine.
1: Yeah.
0: And I found myself sitting there using the age of my daughters as an excuse as to why it wasn't the right time. And then listening to the story of this little girl, getting angry inside and feeling this sense of righteous anger. Why wasn't anyone there to protect this little girl? I would give my life to protect my little girls from. And then, you know, God's up there kind of going, ah, is it connecting now, Jason?
1: Right.
0: And so here's my point in that is, God took the very thing that I was using as my excuse, the age of my kids, and turned it into actually the very thing which began to compel me the most.
1: Mm-hmm.
0: I want someone to be there for these kids just like I know I would be there for mine. Now, there's no script for this. There's no prescription for this, right? Everyone's family is different and unique, and their own kids and their temperament and their needs is all different. And so my encouragement to families is, yes, be very in tune with the effects that it will have on children that are already in your home. And also understand that we have found foster care has given our daughters a gift that we as mom and dad likely would have never been able to give them on our own.
1: Mm.
0: It has opened their world up to a perspective.
2: Without a doubt.
0: Without a doubt. They've seen another side of things that I don't know they would have seen if it was just us.
1: Yeah.
0: Has that always been easy? No. Have there been police officers at our home late at night? Yes. Have they seen things that maybe we would have normally gone to great lengths to, you know, insulate them from? Yeah. Do we believe it has made them stronger and more grounded? I do think so. Not because it's been easy, but because it's been difficult. And so I have found through our journey, maybe my job, in my case with four girls, isn't so much to raise safe girls as much as it is to raise strong girls.
1: Mm.
2: That's beautiful.
0: Yeah.
2: That is really, really beautiful. You have a story I want to get to, which is the handprint story.
0: Yeah.
2: So set that up, and how profound was that for your family?
0: Yeah, you know, it ties right into that, where the effects, you know, initially being concerned about the effects it would have on our girls opening our home to this, and would it deprive them? Would it take away from them? But we began to see early on some fruits of this in their own minds and their own hearts.
2: Right.
0: So maybe we'd walk in and they've pulled all their baby dolls and the paraphernalia out into the living room. And we say, what are you doing? And they're saying, we're taking care of babies that don't have mommies and daddies, right?
2: Right.
0: Or when we were building a new home and we did the typical put your hands in the cement of the driveway before it dries, right? And there were all six of us there. And one of our little girls, I can't recall who, became highly concerned about when the cement dries, how are we going to get any new future sisters' handprints into the hard cement, right? And I assured them, you know, we could like cut out a square and repatch it. But again, it was just one of those little pieces, little glimmers of this has planted something in their hearts and in their minds, and we see little evidences of that, which are encouraging.
2: Mm-hmm. Jason, that's such a beautiful portrait. Let me end with this question, though. You say you struggled with wanting to fix each child that came into your home. I need to ask this question because that's where I would be. You know, what do we got to do to fix? And we're fixers, right?
0: Yeah, that's right.
2: What's the problem? And we'll give you a solution.
0: Right.
2: How did you let go of that, and what did you learn in that process?
0: Yeah, this has probably been the biggest learning curve for me because, like you said, I'm a fixer. And I think a lot of people that get involved in this, they have a vision for what can be.
2: Right.
0: And so we want to get involved in this because we know what can be. And the question then becomes, what happens when what can be and should be doesn't become or more slowly materializes? And so a couple of points just real quick for me is these feelings of inadequacy, like I don't have what it takes to do this. And I think that deters a lot of people as well. They see the problem and they see the need and they immediately think, I don't have what it takes to do that. That's for special people. spiritually gifted. Elite people, gifted people. Right. That's definitely not me. I don't have what it takes. And so point number one for me has been this, embracing the gift of not having what it takes. Okay. I don't find anywhere in scripture where God calls someone to do something with the expectation that they're going to have everything that it takes to do it. As a matter of fact, I see quite the opposite. So the story of the feeding of the 5,000 has been especially important for me. And most of us are familiar with it, but the disciples recognize an overwhelming need that they can't meet.
2: There's down to the fix-it mode.
0: There's thousands of people here that they need to eat, and so our only solution is we need to send them away. And then Jesus, in typical Jesus fashion, rather than saying, "You're right, guys," he turns it back around on them. How frustrating would that be sometimes? Like, seriously, Jesus, again? He says, "How about you give them something to eat?" And immediately they look at what they have. We don't have what it takes. And so they somehow commandeer bread and fish from a little boy. We don't know exactly how that happened, but they stole it or borrowed it or bought it. We don't know.
2: Let's be on the high side. They bought it.
0: They bought it in a very ethical way. And they bring it back to Jesus and say, "This is all we can come up with. We don't have what it takes to do what you're asking us to do." Jesus does not turn around and say, "Ah, guys, you're right. I'm so sorry to have put you in that position to make you feel inadequate. Yeah. Let's just send them away. You were right the first time." No, I think Jesus purposefully, lovingly put them in that position, knowing full well, you don't have what it takes to do what I'm asking you to do. Mm. And then he essentially says, "Just give me what you got, your few pieces of bread and fish, and watch what I can do with it." Mm. I can multiply it to the point of abundance where there's more than enough. And so that kind of leads into my final thing, which has been the umbrella over our journey for the last 8 years. And it's redefining what success is for us in the kingdom of God. You know, in the world, success is defined by things we can measure, accolades and ladders and bank accounts and power and position and all of these things. It's quantitative, right? And in the economy of God, we see it completely flipped upside down in a lot of ways. And I've gone to Hebrews 11 quite often. The first couple thirds of Hebrews 11 is all about people who by faith saw the walls of Jericho fall, the Red Sea split, kingdoms conquered, the dead raised to life. And we all say, "Yes, that's the victorious faith that I want. I want for my faith to produce great victories like that. And it will prove that I've been successful in my faith," yeah. Right? I've been a successful Christian, okay? And then the last third or so of Hebrews 11 takes a pretty significant turn. And it starts to say that others by faith were sawn in half. They were left destitute in caves and holes in the ground. They were stoned to death. And we go, whoa, whoa, whoa, whoa. I don't want to read. I want the sermon that talks about the first part of Hebrews 11, not being sawn in half and stoned to death. And then the end of Hebrews 11 says this. It says, all of them were commended for their faith.
2: Interesting, yeah.
0: So here's what I find. And here's what's been especially powerful for us on this journey, is that God is far more concerned with our willingness to be faithful than he is concerned with our ability to produce a certain set of outcomes through our faithfulness. Sometimes faithfulness on this journey will feel like the walls of Jericho are falling, the Red Sea is splitting, we're seeing great breakthrough, great healing, great connection happening with these children and these families. And sometimes faith is going to feel like we're being stoned to death and sawn in half and left in caves and holes destitute. Yeah. And in all of that, God says, "Well done, well done." Our journey has been one where we've seen the walls of Jericho fall in some cases. And it's also been one where we felt like we have been stoned to death. Mm. And I can't put my head down on the pillow without holding fast to the truth that God is in the business of producing outcomes. All that he asks of me is to be faithful, to give him what I got, and watch what he can do with it. It doesn't mean that we don't fight hard. It doesn't mean that we don't advocate hard. It doesn't mean that we don't push. But it does mean that we rest in the fact that only God can do what only God can do. And only I can do what I can do. And what he asks of me is to be faithful. and to trust him.
2: Well, Jason, you and your wife, Emily, and your family have done such a wonderful job. Well done. And this is a wonderful book, Reframing Foster Care. If you're considering helping in the foster care effort, there's great information in this resource for you. For a gift of any amount, we'll get a copy to you as our thank you for supporting the ministry. And then let me invite you to become part of our suitcase bundle program. You might scratch your head and say, what is that? Most foster kids, when they're moved by the Department of Family Services or the police, they usually show up to the foster home with a hefty bag, a trash bag of their clothes. It's such a poor, I did that when I was nine. That's what I had. I had a box of clothes and a hefty bag of clothes to take to the foster family. I mean, what we saw there is we can give these children some dignity by providing a suitcase bundle. That is a suitcase, a teddy bear, and a Bible, and a handwritten note by a volunteer or a staff member here at Focus of churches that help us put these bundles together. Imagine getting a handwritten note. We haven't met, but we care about you. More importantly, God cares about you. We hope you enjoy this. I mean, what a thing to say to a child. And we've distributed 51,000 so far. Let's do 100,000 more. Join us today to provide more of these kits for these kids.
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5: God says, "I'll be merciful and your sins will I remember no more."
6: 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Pastor Greg Laurie says we're forgiven because of the Lord's sacrifice.
5: We should not choose to remember what God has chosen to forget. His mercy is greater than your mess. His grace is deeper than your guilt. And his forgiveness is immediate and complete. And it will transform you.
7: This

0: dry cleaners have used strong chemicals to remove tough stains from delicate fabrics. Things like perchloroethylene, DF2000, liquid silicone. And usually the stain goes away. But what do we do with the stain of sin? The stain that's evident on every human heart. What can wash away my sin? Nothing but the blood of Jesus. Today on A New Beginning, Pastor Greg Laurie shows us how the Lord can wash our sins as white as snow.
1: First John chapter 1. I'm reading from the New Living Translation. We proclaim to you the one who existed from the beginning, whom we heard and we have seen. We saw him with our own eyes and touched him with our own hands. He is the word of life. This one who is life itself was revealed to us, and we have seen him. And now we testify and proclaim to you that he is the one who is eternal life. He was with the Father, and then he was revealed to us. We proclaim to you what we ourselves have actually seen and heard, that you may have fellowship with us. And our fellowship is with the Father and with his Son, Jesus Christ. We are writing these things so you may fully share our joy. We'll stop there. So John had a unique access to Jesus. And here's the thing. This is what John is really saying. You can have this relationship with God too. He's not saying, hey man, too bad you didn't live 2,000 years ago. We were there, you weren't. Instead, he's saying, no, this is for you as well. Look at 1 John 1:3. We proclaim to you what we ourselves have actually seen and heard, so that you may have fellowship with us, and our fellowship is with the Father and with the Son, Jesus Christ. We're writing these things so you may fully share our joy. We want you to have the same joy that we have had and that we have experienced. And so this is the thing he's bringing to our attention. But there's something that keeps that joy out of our life, and it's unconfessed sin. Go back to 1 John, look at verse 5. This is the message we heard from Jesus and now declare to you. God is light, and in him there is no darkness at all. So we're lying if we say we have fellowship with God and we go on living in spiritual darkness, and we're not practicing the truth. But if we're living in the light, as God is in the light, then we have fellowship with each other, and the blood of Jesus Christ cleanses us from all sin. God wants us to live in the light. And in the Bible, light is a picture, a metaphor for walking closely with God. Darkness is a picture or metaphor for walking in sin. In Ephesians 5, it says, you were formerly darkness, but now you're light in the Lord. So walk as children of the light. For the Christian who is living in light, he will not be living in sin. Real faith is proven by obedience. You're either in the light or you're not in the light. And so when you're in the light, it means that you will be honest. God is not looking for perfection. He's looking for transparency. So he shines the light in our life to expose our sin so we will turn from it and find his forgiveness. A great example of this is David, the man after God's own heart. Now, how could a man who committed adultery and also be responsible for effectively bringing about the death of another man, that would be Uriah, the husband of Bathsheba, be called a man after God's own heart? I'll tell you how. When he was confronted with his sin, he came clean, he admitted it, and God forgave him. Contrast him to King Saul, the first king of Israel, who was rejected from ruling on the throne. Saul would justify his sin. He would excuse his sin. He would lie about his sin. David, in contrast, admitted it. When David was confronted by Nathan the prophet, basically said, you know, your sin has found you out. David said, I have sinned against God. That is why he was a man after God's own heart, because he admitted it and turned from it when confronted with it. Listen, when you fall into sin, you have no one to blame but yourself. James 1:14 says, each person is tempted when they're dragged away by their own evil desires, and they sin, and then sin, when it's full grown, gives birth to death. So we are responsible. You say, well, the temptation was too strong. it was irresistible. That's not true. Nothing is irresistible. You can resist it. The Bible says, resist the devil and he will flee from you. But first it says, submit to God. So first I submit to God, then I resist the devil. 1 Corinthians 10:13 says, there's no temptation that you're going to face that is not common to everybody else. But God, who is faithful, will not allow you to be tempted above your capacity to resist, but will with him temptation make a way of escape that you may be able to bear it. Bottom line, there's always an exit sign. You just need to look for it. But see, we excuse it. We don't take responsibility. Say, well, I'm only human. Yeah, that's true. You're only human. But you're also, if you're a Christian, a spirit-filled child of God. And the Bible says you can walk in the spirit and not fulfill the lust of the flesh. So God shines his light in your life, not to shame you, but to heal you. Verse 7, the blood of Jesus Christ cleanses us from all sin. And the way to be forgiven of your sin is to confess it. To confess it. Look at 1 John 1:8. If we claim we have no sin, we're only fooling ourselves and we're not living in the truth. But if we confess our sin, he's faithful and just to forgive us our sin and cleanse us from all unrighteousness. What a promise that is. It's time to stop making excuses and start making confession.
0: Pastor Greg Laurie will have the second half of his message in just a moment. We really enjoy hearing when people appreciate the various resources from Harvest Ministries.
2: 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Congrats, Pastor Greg, and may the Lord continue to use you and your ministry for his glory.
0: Has Pastor Greg heard from you? Why not drop him an email and let him know? 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Again, that's greg@harvest.org. And watch the adventures of Ben Born Again and Yellow Dog on the Harvest Plus app. Well, Pastor Greg continues now with his message in John chapter 1. We're talking today about walking in the light and about confessing those sins that keep us away from God. It doesn't come naturally for many people.
1: When the Bible uses this phrase, confess, it means to agree with. All right, to agree with. So let's use an analogy, and this is for our friends over in Maui. So let's talk about Maui sunsets, all right? So California sunsets can be pretty awesome, I have to say. Every now and then I'll watch one and post it, but Maui sunsets are on the next level. There's a beautiful little beach there on the island of Maui called Napili Beach. You just watch the sun slowly set. I remember one in particular not too long ago where the sky took on a pink hue. It's just unbelievable, you know, what you're seeing. So let's say you and I are sitting on the beach and I say, now that is a beautiful sunset. And you say, you know what? I agree. So we just confess something together. You agreed with me. Now let's say I said, let's go and get some dinner. And I take you to my favorite Italian restaurant on the island of Maui called Sale Pepe. By the way, that's run by some folks in our church, and it's so good. And one of the owners is from Italy. He has an Italian oven that he imported. He gets his flour from Italy. He gets his tomato sauce from Italy. So when he makes a pizza or they make fresh pasta, it's on another level. So I say, that is amazing pasta. You say, I agree. So we're confessing something together. Now let's say we leave and we go by a roadside stand and buy something to eat there. And I say, this is rancid. And you say, I agree. So when we say, I agree with God, or to confess means I see things the way God sees them. God says, that is good. We say, I agree with you, God. God says, that is bad. We say, and I also agree with you on that, Lord. So to confess is to see your sin as God sees it. Not excusing it, not making excuses for it, not blaming it on others, but owning it, being responsible for it, And then the promise is if we will confess our sin, he's faithful and just to forgive us our sin and cleanse us from all unrighteousness. And what a promise. If we will confess our sin, he's faithful and just to forgive us our sin and cleanse us from some unrighteousness, right? No, all. No matter what you've done, it's been covered by the blood of Jesus Christ when he died on the cross for you. And listen to this. God not only forgives your sin and cleanses your sin, he forgets your sin. Because he says in Micah 7:19, you will trample our sins under your feet and throw them into the depths of the ocean. God says, I'll be merciful and your sins will I remember no more. See, sometimes we drag up old things we did wrong and we go over them again and again. And the fact is, we should put those things in the past as God does. Our God has a big eraser, so let him use it in your life. We should not choose to remember what God has chosen to forget. His mercy is greater than your mess. His grace is deeper than your guilt, and his forgiveness is immediate and complete, and it will transform you. And it doesn't take years, and it doesn't take months, and it doesn't take weeks or days or even hours. It can happen just like that. You can be forgiven of all of your sin. Can you imagine? You don't have to imagine. It's real. And it can happen for you, because I'm talking to somebody right now that is racked with guilt. And you've tried to suppress this guilt, and you've tried to drown this guilt with alcohol or perhaps drug use or other things. But the reality is it comes back to haunt you, especially when you lay your head on your pillow at night. And you can be free from this guilt. It can be removed from your life, because the issue is not guilt. It's the source of the guilt. That's what you want to deal with. What is the source of the guilt? The source of the guilt is you've done something wrong and you're guilty. But the good news is Christ can forgive you because he paid for that sin when he died on the cross for you. So you must accept and receive that guilt. Maybe you feel like you're sinking, you're taking on water. What do you do now? Well, I love the story in the Bible where Peter was walking on the water with Jesus and he started to sink. And we read that he cried out, Lord, save me. And Jesus said to him, you got yourself in this mess. Figure it out. You read that verse? I haven't either. The verse I read instead is, immediately Jesus reached out his hand and pulled him up. That's the answer. Lord, save me. Immediately Jesus will hear your prayer. Maybe you would say, man, I've made a mess of my life. I've tried to figure it out. You need to say, Lord, save me. You might say, I have this addiction. I can't break free from it. I've tried everything. You need to cry out, Lord, save me. That's the answer. You need to call out to him and he will hear your prayer and he will answer your prayer, because the Bible says, whoever will call upon the name of the Lord will be saved. So we're going to close now in prayer, and I'm going to extend an opportunity for you to call on his name and be saved. Maybe I'm talking to somebody right now who has never heard these things before, that there's a God in heaven who loves you, who has a plan for your life, that sent his son Jesus to die on the cross for your sin. Because God so loved the world, he gave his only begotten son, and whoever believes in him should not perish, but have everlasting life. Maybe I'm talking to somebody that was raised in the church. I mentioned this earlier. And you don't really have your own relationship with the Lord. You need to ask God to forgive you. You need a relationship with Christ yourself. That's what this is all about. You can have this relationship with God. It's nice someone else has it. God wants you to have it. You know, what's so amazing to me is how personal my relationship with the Lord is. You know, John, the author of this gospel, refers to himself as the disciple that Jesus loved. That almost might sound boastful, like I'm the disciple Jesus loved. Not at all. If he would have said, I'm the disciple that loves Jesus, that might have been boastful. But I'm the disciple that Jesus loved. And sometimes I feel like my relationship with God is such that I don't know if anybody else has this relationship with the Lord like I do. Then I meet someone else and they have it too. God is so amazing. He can make himself known to us as individuals and we feel like we might even be his favorite. I have 5 grandchildren and 2 of them have hijacked my phone. And they've gone into contacts and taken their name out and instead put in your favorite grandchild. And so now when I get a call from my favorite grandchild, I have to figure out which one it is. One of them is sitting in the front row right here. And I saw the other one earlier. And I'm going to now reveal who my favorite grandchild is. All of them. But that's the kind of relationship we can have with God. Your favorite grandchild is calling, Lord. Your favorite daughter, your favorite son. The apostle whom Jesus loves you. This is personal. This is for you. This can happen now, but you must call on the name of the Lord. Let's pray. Father, I pray that you will speak to any person here who does not have a relationship with you. Help them to see their need for you and help them to come to you right now, we pray. Now, while our heads are bowed and our eyes are closed and we're praying, maybe you would say, I want this relationship with Jesus you've been talking about. I want to know him as my Savior, as my Lord, as my friend, as my Father. I have this guilt. I have this sin. I want it removed. I want it cleansed. I want it forgiven. Pray for me. If you want Jesus Christ to come into your life, if you want him to forgive you of your sin, if you want to know that when you die, you will go to heaven, if you want your guilt removed, just pray this prayer. After me, right where you are. Just pray, Lord Jesus, I know I'm a sinner, but I know you are the Savior of the world who died on the cross for my sin. I'm sorry for my sin. I turn from it. I repent of it. And I ask you to come into my life and forgive me of all of my sin. I choose to follow you from this moment forward. In Jesus' name I pray. Amen.

0: Such an important prayer from Pastor Greg Laurie. Today, here on A New Beginning, he's been praying with those who've made a decision for the Lord. 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Now, if you weren't able to hear all of Pastor Greg's message today, you can get an instant replay by going to harvest.org. 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You know, Pastor Greg, so many people have enjoyed the movie Jesus Revolution, but they've asked you a lot of did it really happen like that questions, you know?
1: Yes.
0: Well, there's a way right. to get the full story, the true story, and that's by way of a book we're making available, the original book, yep. Jesus Revolution. Let's talk about some of the questions that you've had. Let me shoot some questions to you as sort of a lightning round, and you give us quick answers
1: okay.
0: to these questions. All right?
1: All right.
0: So,
1: let's go.
0: Did Pastor Chuck really look like Kelsey Grammer?
1: You know, they do slightly resemble each other,
0: yeah.
1: but the answer is you have to decide that for yourself.
0: All right. So did Kathy have a part in you coming to the Lord?
1: No, that's actually a little bit of film magic there. There's two stories in the original story, how I came to faith. And it was a girl that I had met who was a Christian. And she was at the Christian meeting, and it kind of drew me there to hear the gospel. But I told this to the director, John Irwin. He said, you can't have two love interests in one movie, so we're going to have it all be just Kathy. Well, the other girl wasn't really a love interest, but she did get my attention. So the answer is no, Kathy did not play a role in bringing me to Christ. I met Kathy after I became a Christian. Sorry if that messes it up for you.
0: Did you really wind up in military school?
1: Oh, yes, that's very true.
0: Yeah.
1: Yes, I went to Southern California Military Academy.
0: Yeah,
1: It's gone now. I burned it to the ground, actually. No, I didn't. Yes, I went to Southern California Military Academy in Long Beach, California. That's true.
0: So this was in the movie. Did the historic band Love Song really get its start after informally playing a couple of tunes for Pastor Chuck Smith?
1: Yeah, very true. They were already a pre-existing rock band. They all came to Christ, and they were just writing some new songs, some Christian songs, and they went to see Pastor Chuck because the Jesus movement was beginning to take off at that point, and they went into his office and played. And I have to tell you, when just the guys played, just them and their guitars and their beautiful harmonies, it was so impressive. It was so incredible. And Chuck was deeply moved and asked them, I think, to play at church that night. And so that was really the beginning of what we call today contemporary Christian music.
0: Yeah. Did Chuck really wash the feet of hippies coming into the church?
1: Yes. Well, the story is told that they had replaced the carpet at Calvary Chapel. And the young hippie kids were coming in, and they were barefoot, and they were sitting in the pews, and they were putting their toes to the little holes that held the little communion cups. After you received communion, there would be a place to put your cup. So they were poking their toes through, and so the elders came to Chuck and said, Pastor Chuck, we can't have these kids coming into the church barefoot. They have to wear shoes. Well, he didn't want to put any barrier between these kids and hearing the gospel. So he said, well, they should come in anyway. No, we just put in new carpet, they said. So Chuck came up with a solution. He decided he would wash the feet of the kids so they could come into church barefoot. So that's a true story.
0: Well, all of these stories are recounted in your book called Jesus Revolution, are they not?
1: Yeah, that's right. You know, Dave, actually, The author of the book is Ellen Vaughn, who's a prolific, outstanding writer, but it was written with me because I told her the stories. So it's actually in her voice. It's beautifully written. She does a deep dive into the history of the time, into the culture, what was going on in America, the backdrop of the Jesus movement. 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
3: Are you like me? 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I'm Paul, and thanks again for listening to Faith Radio. I am a little on the introverted side, so yeah, it can be a little intimidating. But then you hear somebody call your name, and you, like me, have kind of a common name. I mean, Paul's pretty common. But maybe that voice is one. It's like, I know they're calling me. Why? I know that voice anywhere. It's a good friend, and I go to them because I know they're calling me, and I know it's them calling me because I know that voice. John 10, 27 and 28. My sheep, Jesus said, listen to my voice. I know them, and they follow me. I give them eternal life, and they will never perish. No one can snatch them away from me. I do hope you're familiar with the Lord's voice when he calls.
4: 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He set the earth into motion and guides your every step. He is good and worthy to be praised. When prayers are answered and blessings come your way, or when things don't make sense and you worry about what's next, God is good and worthy to be praised. So together we praise God, from whom all blessings flow. 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
5: 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Baptism is a declaration of taking up a cross, because you die to yourself when you're lowered in the water and then raised up again. 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
6: Have you pondered lately all Jesus won for you on the cross? This is Susie Larson with another Grow and Go moment, helping you to discover and enjoy what God wants to do in and through you. In the book of Isaiah, chapter 53, verse 5, we read this: But he was pierced for our rebellion, crushed for our sins. He was beaten so we could be whole. I cannot read Isaiah 53 without tearing up and choking up. I think about our suffering Savior, who took on the sin and rebellion of the world. And the world assumed his suffering was his fault, too much for anyone to bear. But Jesus did. He bore the weight of the world, along with our wrong assessments and flippant judgments. He purchased our freedom for our rebellion, from our countless self-serving ways, from the wounds inflicted on us by others, and from everything that ails us in our bodies. As he hung on that cross, his blood trickled down to the ground and into the lowest nooks and crannies of the earth. Then the earth shook. The veil tore in two from the top down. The sky darkened, and a guilt-ridden soldier realized this criminal was actually an innocent man. Our Savior defeated sin and death. No other religion honors a king who sacrificed for his people. If you are in Christ, Christ is in you. His blood flows through your veins. The power that raised him from the grave is alive and accessible to you. Dare to believe that Christ's victory over sin, sickness, and the grave means more than you once thought. Ask God for revelation. This is Susie Larson with another Grow and Go moment. 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
9: If they start talking about a game, they start talking about Roblox or VR chat or whatever it might be, tell me about it. Sit down with them. You may not understand it all, but that's when you need to say, okay, what is a portal? You know, and get them to define that. And what do you do in this world? What do you do in this game? Be curious, be understanding. And then, you know, there are some boundaries you need to set.
10: Welcome to Family Life Today, where we want to help you pursue the relationships that matter most. I'm Dave Wilson.
11: And I'm Ann Wilson. 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This is Family Life Today. So today we're going to be talking about gaming with purpose. Is that possible, do you think?
10: Yes, it's definitely possible. Our kids do it.
11: They love it. But do they do it with a purpose?
10: Yeah, fun.
11: Yeah,
10: pleasure.
11: That's true.
10: And there's probably a bigger purpose, which Frank and Jonathan are going to take us into today. So it's going to be a great conversation.
11: And maybe you're thinking, I'm not a gamer. This doesn't relate to me. But we can all make a dent where we're sent because God's given us passions and things we love. And we can always bring the gospel into those areas.
10: Yeah, and that's what these guys are doing. Yeah. And it's pretty exciting. So let's go.
11: It's an untapped world.
9: It's a people group.
11: Yeah.
9: It's a people group.
11: Yeah.
12: Yeah. And you can reach people. I mean, we've East Asia, Middle East, Eastern Europe, Western Europe. We've gotten conversations all over the world. Now, because of time zone, people tend to be on a little more at night.
11: Yeah.
9: And I would also say another thing is like more times than I care to admit, but I feel like I've been there to save someone. I remember a conversation recently when I asked somebody, how are you doing? And they were like, not great. So, okay, do you want to share a little bit? And, you know, sometimes there's a little trepidation, like they don't want to get into all the details, but more times than not, someone is willing to share what's going on in their life because there is that anonymity of like just being kind of an avatar and you're not near me. You know, maybe across the globe. And this person was like, I'm just having a rough day. My girlfriend just broke up with me. I think I want to end my life. Mm-hmm. And that has happened more times than I care to count. Mm-hmm. Where
13: the suicidal tendency,
9: the depression, the loneliness. I talked to that person. I said, I can't be there with you, but I can be here for you. And as we were going through and talking, I said, is there someone that can come sit in the room with you? And he said, not for a while. And I said, okay, well, I'll stay with you as long as I can. And I think I went over my lunch break. I do know that. And I got to share about family life and what we do here and how we reach families, how we reach blended families and marriages, and just kind of talked about anything. And I shared a little bit about video games and some of the games I like to play. And they shared about some of the stuff that they like to play. And I really truly believe that by the end of that, as I remember taking my headset off and just in tears for what God, like, and I was in a space by myself and met this person. And so after that conversation, being able to pray with them, knowing that by the end of that 2 hours, they were not at that point thinking, they were like very thankful that I shared with them and talked to them, and I got to pray with them. And so when you ask, like, why do you do this? I think it's like those moments where somebody says, I don't want to be here anymore. And I'm like, you know what? I'm going to be here so that you're still here and continue to pray over them, pray with them. We've connected with people like in our Discord where we've been able to build relationships that are longer than just that, you know, 15 minute or hour long or 2 hour long conversation. That's why, because they're not going to step necessarily into a church. They're not going to, at least right now in their life, they're not going to step into a church. They may never hear the gospel if we don't go and share it.
10: Yeah, so or like that guy, do you end up staying in touch?
9: Yeah, I mean, if that relationship seems to hit it off, or, you know, there's like a bond there, like sometimes I'll just ask them, I was like, hey, is it okay if we become friends? And so you can friend somebody, I can click on their avatar and say, you know, ask them to be my friend.
10: Or like Facebook.
9: You can high five them and become a friend. And then every time I go on, if they're online, I will see them in my sidebar with my friends, just like you would on Facebook. I can see when they're there and I can actually join them if they're in a place that it's like, it'll say like, you know, join. And I'll just click on join and a portal will show up and I'll zap over to where they're at.
11: You guys, I'm just thinking of the conversations that I've had over the years of people that are very judgmental when it comes to this kind of life. Like, what kind of person would get on this? Like, they have no life. I'll tell you who would get on that kind of thing. Jesus. To save souls. He would go anywhere to rescue his lost children. And so I look at that and I think, how many did you say? 33 million are on roadblocks?
12: The numbers I heard from my friend Bruce is, I think, 380 million monthly active users. So every month,
11: 380 million
12: is coming onto Roblox playing. And not all of them are like on headsets.
11: Right.
12: It's a lot, you know, it's phone or tablet or headset. I mean, there are just that many people.
11: It's an untapped world.
12: It really is.
11: For the gospel of Jesus.
9: For sure.
11: And if it's your thing, like this is like, we have a son who's was a total gamer into all of that. Mm. He loved that world. Mm-hmm. And instead of poo-pooing it, like get a life, that kind of thing, you're thinking, no, this could become a part of your life that could be redemptive for the gospel.
12: Yeah, for sure. I do remember a leader a number of years ago in the digital space within Crew said, we go where people are at. And so if there's a lot of people that are there, like we don't necessarily want to leave them in the same place in the same way where they're at, but you go and you share, and a lot of it listening, empathizing, you know, asking questions, showing care for their soul. I mean, we want to go in these spaces and it's always on. it's just like anytime. Okay, let's pray and go. Like, and
10: I mean, you know, when you said that, I thought we do that ministry wise in any other
11: arena.
10: Venue. Right. If there's a Super Bowl, we try to be there. The Olympics, Crew, Family Life have people on site to be light and to seek out opportunities to be Jesus.
12: Right.
10: Nobody's thinking about this world. This is bigger than all those worlds.
12: It's really big. Yeah. And I will mention one other thing that Ober said is, so again, the platform VR chat is one of them. Roblox, there's all these. So if we go in to say VR chat, we have a conversation and it's really good. Like, hey, I'd love to see you. You know, you come here very often. Like maybe we can connect. By the way, do you use Discord? That's another tool, a platform that we can go. And a lot of them do. And so I actually, I just take up my headset up and I say, hey, I would love to hear. And then I type it in. They're like, yeah, sure. My name is da-da-da-da. I say, oh, great. I type it in and put my headset back down. And then after that, I will send them a friend request on Discord. And then you're just connected anytime. You don't have to be in the world. You can text them. You can send them a video. You can listen. You can do a video chat. Like, so we try to couple that the in-person in the virtual space.
11: With you have a strategy.
12: And then we can be, you know, and for many people that we've met, it's VR and Discord and you're talking and then, hey, join me in this. And you invite them to the community. Hey, my friends are over here. We're going to do this. Really bring them into community. And so, yeah, it's been really cool how God has started to build this out.
11: Do you ever try to bridge it then to for them to find a church or community that way, like in real life?
13: Yeah, I mean, that is a goal, is to connect them with other believers in their communities. I think the hard thing is because they are, you know, from all over, you know, I've got to know somebody, you know, in that area. And that's where having the Discord is kind of a stepping stone, because they may on there find somebody else who is a believer, who is going to church. And they're like, oh, we're just a town away. I mean, I know there have been people that I've had conversations with that got plugged into our Discord that then found a church to go to. So it is possible.
12: Yeah. And actually, as Ober mentioned, we want to connect them, you know, physical reality, the church, a place where they can, my friend says, a place where they can get a hug. And so there is a story that I'll briefly share is, so we were, my friend Jeff and I were in a spaceship world and it was kind of noisy and we're like, oh, there's just a lot of commotion and stuff. We're not, it's harder to get in conversations.
11: The spaceship was loud?
12: The people the were loud inside the spaceship. I don't remember the rumbling of the spaceship as much.
14: Now, when you say loud, are people talking or is it all texting?
13: Yep, it's all talking. People are talking. All
14: in your own voice or
13: in your own voice? I mean, well, some people will modulate their voice where it might be synthesized or
14: so you're
13: sound
14: like in funny. A room that's and loud.
13: Yeah, it
12: and
13: can
12: the
13: be.
12: Same
13: yeah.
12: thing with like if I'm closer to you, your voice is louder. Yeah. If I go back, the same thing. If I hear you on the left, I look over and it's like it's all spatial audio. Same.
13: Yep.
12: So we're in this part of the spaceship. It's kind of a bunch of people and there's this 3D drawing. They're drawing and just like, so we're like, well, maybe we can, it's a little easier. Let's go over this corridor. And so we walk over and we saw an avatar look like a woman avatar, a female avatar. And Jeff and I just went in and we're like, hey, how are you doing? And then she started speaking to us and we're like, my friend and I, you know, we come from a church. We like to church. Really? Church? We're like, yeah. And so she was from East Asia. She's in East Asia at the
11: time.
12: But
11: they're speaking English?
12: And she's speaking English with an accent, and we can understand her some. And she's like, oh, you know, I'm in, she mentioned a certain country in East Asia. And she was like, I want to go to church because I'm here in East Asia. And it's, you know, and we said, guess what? You can go to church right now if you want to. 20 seconds later, I counted actually for my 20 seconds, we're in a church. But what we didn't notice was like, hey, Jeff and Frank and this other woman, and there's a fourth person. And we're like, welcome. And this fourth person actually said, oh, hi. I said, I heard your conversation. I was curious about church. And then I zipped through the portal just before it closed.
11: Come on.
12: And I came in and I just was curious. And so we're like, oh, and we got to know him. He's just a really great kid. He's ends up being a student here in the U.S., and just got to know him more and said, hey, you want to come back to this church on Sunday when they have a service? Sure.

0: rather than a pathway. It's a pathway. You're always leading them to the real world, the physical world.
1: Yeah.
2: I'll share a little bit. This might be an abridged version, but as far as like how I got to here, so I've been playing video games since I was little. My stepdad and I played the Legend of Zelda game. We would go into it, into our own little save file, and play through the game and share notes in a little notebook back and forth. So that was my first foray into video gaming. And that has continued on in a lot of different ways. So I've pretty much had like every video game system that came out. I've got played in a lot of video games. I'm even reviewing video games. And now I'm also streaming on Twitch, playing video games, and people are coming and watching. And what I mean by a pathway is that there was a time, probably about a year ago now, I played a video game. And in all this too, one of the other side quests I'm on is I run a video game club at a local college in Pennsylvania where I'm from. And I have anywhere from like 15 to 20 students coming to our club nights on Mondays and Thursdays playing video games together.
0: I mean, they're coming into a building.
2: They're coming into a physical building.
3: Crazy. Yeah. They come to do this.
2: Yeah, they come and play video games. And so they'll play together. Sometimes they're just playing their own game. Sometimes they're playing a group game of 4 to 8 players. And in that time and in what I was sharing about streaming games on Twitch, I had some students coming and watching me play games. And so I was playing a game one time, and it was about a woodsman who had recently lost his wife. And the game takes you through the first year of that loss. And you go through basically him going through grief and doing his everyday tasks. Imagine, you know, having to garden and cut trees down and take care of the homestead and all the repairs. And through that, he has these flashbacks of when his wife was alive and with him and the joy that she brought. And so you go through these ups and downs of his life. And as I'm playing this game, I'm sharing about a very personal part of my life. And that was, so I started talking about video gaming and my stepdad and the way that he and I bonded over video games. And he passed away several years ago. It's probably been 8 or 10 years now. And as I was playing this game, talking about loss of this woodsman to his wife, I was just sharing, and I had a couple students that were on my stream watching and texting, you know, in the chat. And I just started sharing about the feelings that I went through. And even today, like some of the stuff that I just remember and grieve over. I have 2 teenage daughters that he, you know, will never see, you know, graduate. And so I'm sharing that. And one of my students, Chris, said, you know, he came to me later and he said, the way that you shared about your relationship with Jesus just made me realize that I need to get back to church. Mm-hmm. And so he's one of many students. I was taking anywhere from like 3 to 5 guys to our church on Sunday mornings. And so we have a church bros Discord, and I just will send out and say like, hey, who needs a ride to church? And so I pick these guys up and take them to church. And that's like just a small part of like how all this comes together. One of the things I've shared probably over the last year several times is that the Venn diagram of who I am is quickly becoming a circle. And it's that love of Jesus, love of video games, and making sure that others know about Jesus. Mm-hmm. In the past, those circles barely touched. Mm-hmm. You know, I lived a separate life of a Christian. I lived a separate life of a video gamer. And I wasn't really sharing the gospel with others. And over the last 2 years now of being a part of video game outreach, being a part of this advisor position with these young men, young women in our club, I've been able to build relationship with these students. I'm with them 2 days a week at least, because we hold other tournaments and other events. I'm sharing and streaming online. I'm not afraid to like pray for people when I'm streaming. Very much in the last 2 years, those circles or those pieces of that Venn diagram have become a circle that just overlaps.
3: And isn't that the goal for all of us?
2: Yeah. Mm.
3: Like, I think about you, Dave, you've done that your whole life. Like, you're a pastor, but even if you weren't, your whole life, one of your joys and fun is sports. Another one's music. And you've always used that to draw people into the gospel.
0: It's my kingdom portal.
3: That's your portal.
0: Yeah, but you walk in, like you said, I mean, even in working with pro athletes, it's like, am I a football player who's a Christian? Mm-hmm. Or am I a Christian who plays football?
2: Yeah,
0: I'm a Christian first, and everything else I do is an extension of that.
2: Absolutely.
0: So you're a Christian who's a gamer, and you bring Jesus everywhere you go. I mean, Family Life's strategy is make an impact on your corner of the world.
2: Yeah,
0: you know, that's your corner.
2: Yeah.
0: I always say make a dent where you're sent.
2: Yeah.

0: And the question then is, well, I think you're sent, you're in ministry. I'm like, no, wherever you are is where you're sent.
1: And what are your passions?
0: So whatever portal you're walking into, you are sent to make a dent, mean an impact.
2: Yeah.
0: In whatever way it be. This conversation could end up there, may not. Yeah. I'm just going to float around this world and see where God's going to, you know, attach me to somebody that maybe has a need that I'm in the answer to bring Jesus, right?
2: Right. For
0: sure. I mean, well, how beautiful is this? I never knew this
1: existed. My mind is blown.
0: You know, and some parents are thinking, my kid's in some room, and now they might go, there's a Christian probably in that room who's there on purpose with a prayer to use me, God.
3: And if there's not a person in that room that's a Christian that maybe we'll share with them, they can be that person.
0: Yeah.
3: Their kid or the mom and dad, they could be going into these spaces.
0: Yeah.
3: And saying, how can we bring Jesus to this game or this world or this portal?
0: Yeah.
1: Let your light shine.
0: We meet a ton of couples who say family life helped them when they needed it the most. And that's what being a family life partner is all about. Helping others find that same encouragement and tools that you found right here.
1: And we'd love for you to join us. So click the donate button at familylifetoday.com and become a partner today.
0: What would you say to the parents whose kids are gaming?
2: Mm-hmm.
0: And right now they're like, I don't like this. This is something I don't want them doing.
1: I didn't. I'd be like, what are you guys doing? You're wasting your life. Yeah. You're wasting your time.
0: Talk to that parent. What would you, how would you give another perspective?
3: Yeah. I mean, I think, again, it goes back to communication. I think as families, we need to make sure we're communicating. Because I think that's a huge lack, generally speaking, that we're not talking to each other. But then I think as a parent, you really need to think, okay, why does my son or daughter enjoy this?
1: That's the question. Be curious. Like, tell me about this world. Yeah, tell me what you love about it.
3: So if they start talking about a game, they start talking about Roblox or VR chat or whatever it might be, there's thousands, tens of thousands of games out there. Tell me about it. Sit down with them. You may not understand it all, but that's when you need to say, okay, what is a portal? You know, and get them to define that. And what do you do in this world? What do you do in this game? Get them to define it, understand, like be curious, be understanding. And then, you know, there are some boundaries you need to set. You know, if grades start slipping or if, you know, it seems like they're just spending all their time and their chores aren't getting done, obviously communicate. At our house, like one of the rules is, you know, you need to read a book as long as you're going to play a video game.
1: Ooh, I like that one.
3: And so unfortunately, that means we spent a lot of money on books and a good fair amount of money on video games, but it has turned into a conversation piece. And like I said earlier, when you're going to play this game, what are your goals or what is your intent? What game are you playing? If you're going in there and you really don't have a plan, it's not going to fly. And so, you know, you set boundaries, you set, you know, responsibilities. But I think if you have a child that is playing, or a young student that is playing, you know, show them this video of this podcast and say, hey, these guys are going in sharing the love of Jesus. What if you do that? Or what if we do that together? And that becomes your mission field. Well, what if it's like, hey, while you're in a lobby waiting to start your match, what if you just say, hey, what are you learning? And then maybe it's like, hey, well, I'm learning about what Jesus did in sharing the gospel to thousands of people while also feeding them. Oh, well, what is that? Like, tell me a little bit about that. Their friends might start getting curious about who Jesus is or other things that are going on in your life. Like, you know, how is your family? And then they start sharing about, you know, maybe struggles with their mom and dad. Then you know, like, hey, this is something I could be praying about. And then as a kid with your friends, like maybe you're like, hey, I could start praying for you. Mm. And like, whoa, what is this prayer? And it just starts conversations. Mm. And because that your student may be playing with someone that goes to their school, that's an easy in to then say, hey, come to youth group. Come to church.
0: Yeah, I think it's easy as parents, you know, when we don't really understand their world, that world that they're in, whether it's gaming or music or whatever, it's easy to be judgmental and rather than curious to say, hey, I want to understand why and what you like about this.
1: I picked up this back then, a CD of something our son was listening to. And I'm like,
2: I was there. I watched this happen.
1: This is garbage. And we don't listen to this at our house. And I threw it in the trash. Dave gets it out of the trash. He says, tell me why you like this music. Okay. Which I'm like, oh, I need to be better at this stuff. So to enter into our kids' worlds. But I love that you guys are entering into a whole world to bring the gospel of Jesus. Yeah. Well done.
0: Yeah, yeah, way to go. I mean, there's a fear that parents have. Yeah. And part of it's we don't know the world. We don't understand it, you know, and there's evil, dark people there, which they're everywhere.
3: Yeah.
0: So, you know, it's one thing to stand 50 yards away from the darkness and yell at it.
3: Yeah.
0: Or do we walk into it with the light and say, we're going to bring the light of Jesus right into it. Now, there are dangers, of course.
3: Yeah, absolutely.
0: You got to be very careful to do it. Like you said, two by two, go with your kids.
1: Yeah.
0: If they'll let you and say, this can be a ministry field. Way to go.
1: Yeah, well done, guys.
0: It's exciting. I think a lot of parents are going to be like, wow.
1: Is there anything that they need to know as a parent or place that they can go to do this kind of ministry?
0: You need to start a portal where you train parents.
3: Yeah. Well, I will say for the parents and others who are inclined to, if they're curious and they're inclined to look into this more, the Jesus Film Project has just recently released a Metaverse Ministry Toolkit.
0: Ooh, perfect.
3: So this is a compilation of tips and suggestions on how people, individual small groups, churches, parachurches, anybody can get it free off the website, download it, and look at it. There's one for Roblox, there's one for VR chat, and they're saying like, this is a little starter guide if you like to look into this more.
1: We'll include that on the show notes.
3: Yeah. Okay.
4: And we do have a Crew Gaming area where parents can come and get some resources. They get plugged into our Discord maybe even and talk to us, find us.
3: Yeah.
4: And maybe even for their student to come join. My daughter's in there and she has met several people, one of which that she's met in real life, our friend Jeff's daughter, and the two of them have done some gaming together. They've met in person, but they've also met virtually.
0: Yeah. Now, how do they find you?
4: Yeah, we do have the gaming@crew.org email.
0: Oh, okay.
4: Yeah, but we can make sure to link that.
0: And but if I'm in this portal, how do I find you specifically?
4: Oh, in VR chat, you can find me with the name Jay Ober, JAYOBER, and
3: Cool Noodles.
0: Cool Noodle?
3: Yeah.
0: Really?
3: Yeah, I'm Cool Noodles. Yeah. And so you just, as you type it in, it'll show our avatars. And so, and I get it. I mean, as a parent, I have, you know, it's a battleground, whether it's VR or football or music and all that. Mm-hmm. The enemy is also trying to make inroads. And so, yeah, so I understand that. I mean, and anything could become an idol. I mean, yeah, if parents are like, well, I'd like to find out more, I'd like to engage with my son or daughter, find, you know, be curious, what did they like about it? And yeah, they can reach out to us and we can put in the show notes specific ways.
1: Perfect.
0: Yeah, we'll do it.
1: Thanks, guys.
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2: In the moments leading up to Jesus' abandonment and death, his desire was to pray. And did he ever? 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He prayed for his disciples. He prayed for us who would believe. And he praised his Father in the face of incredible suffering. 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
7: This is Max Licato. Some people excel in prayer. They are the SEAL Team 6 of intercession. They'd rather pray than sleep. Why is it I sleep when I pray? It's not that we don't pray at all. We all pray some. Surveys indicate 1 in 5 unbelievers prays daily, just in case, perhaps. When the disciples asked Jesus to teach them to pray, he gave them a prayer, a quotable, repeatable, portable prayer. Could you use the same? Father, you are good. I need help. Heal me and forgive me. They need help. Thank you. In Jesus' name, amen. Here's my challenge for you. Every day for 4 weeks, pray 4 minutes. Then get ready to connect with God like never before. This is Max Licato.
8: Open the Bible with Colin Smith.
9: God wants you to know that through the finished work of Christ, your sin can be forgiven and your guilt can be removed. So God gives us this picture. On the Day of Atonement, the high priest confessed the sins of God's people over the head of a live goat. God said that the sins of the people would be transferred onto the goat's head, and then that the priest should send the goat away into the wilderness. Now, picture the scene as the goat is led away between the tents and then outside the camp until it's only a dot on the horizon. That's what God will do with your sin when you believe in Jesus.
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1: Do you have a big decision that you need to make? 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You're not quite sure. If that's you, stay with me. Today's message is going to help.
0: You have a mission. It's not optional, and it doesn't require a seminary degree. I'm Dave Drury, and today on Living on the Edge, Chip Ingram continues the first message of his series, The Jesus Revolution. In Acts chapter 1, Jesus laid out a clear agenda for his followers, what it looks like for ordinary people to ride the unstoppable wave of God's grace in the 21st century. And going hand in hand with today's themes, a little later in today's program, we'll tell you about a brand new opportunity that just launched this month, our exciting mid-year match. Details on that just ahead. But now here's Chip with our message titled, The Call to All.
1: What I want you to get in your mind is that from the very first moment when God clothed our parents, He began this unstoppable wave of grace because God promised. He promised from the very first time in Genesis 3 through multiple prophets and multiple times that one day a Messiah, a Savior, a Deliverer would come. And that the tsunami of grace would be clear and vivid, and that God would live among us, and He would love us, and His life would demonstrate the Father's heart full of truth and grace, and then His death would actually pay for once and for all the sins of all people of all time. And that tsunami grace was offered to the nation of Israel, and they rejected their own Messiah. And Jesus died, and then He rose 3 days later, and having paid for the all sin of all men of all time, and conquering death and conquering Satan, He starts a new wave of grace called the church, a supernatural community where the living Christ who walked on the earth in His physical body would now, God the Holy Spirit would come and live inside His followers who trust Him. And that tsunami wall of grace would rise higher and higher and forcefully move. And Jesus would say, the gates of hell could not and will not prevail against His church. And where is church? The founder of the church is Jesus. And Matthew, Mark, Luke, and John are the story of our founder, Jesus. And the book of Acts is a story of His followers. And if you open your Bibles to Acts chapter 1, we're going to go on a journey together. The author is Luke. He's a researcher. Luke and Acts are almost like a documentary. And he does all the research, and he's writing, many people believe, to a person of great influence, Theophilus. And at the very end of Luke chapter 24, Jesus opens the mind of His disciples to understand the scriptures. And then He gives them this assignment. He says, this message of the kingdom of God, of repentance, will be preached through every nation in the earth, and I will empower you, and you'll be My messengers. You'll be the unstoppable tsunami force of My grace and love to go to all the earth and let them know there's hope, there's deliverance in Me. And then in Acts, He continues His documentary. And so what you do is you look through a lens and you say, in Acts chapter 1, we have Jesus giving His agenda for the planet to the very first followers of Christ. This is exactly what you're to do now. The question then is, how do you take what are the principles from Acts chapter 1 to what is Jesus' words to us, His body, now, the 21st century? And I'd like to suggest there's four very clear applications to what Jesus wants, this unstoppable tsunami wave of grace to build up in and through us and to go out from us. Four things. Number one, we are to be confident in Jesus' presence and purpose. Here's the principle. The principle from the very words of Jesus, His kingdom will come and His will be done on earth as it is in heaven. Now, you know, that great movement of God from Genesis chapter 3 that went through the Old Testament, and there were prophets in the Old Testament, and then Jesus comes and there's a supernatural birth and there's a resurrection. And then this movement of the early church, I want you to know this tsunami wave of grace, it's going to happen and He's going to return, and you either jump on and ride that wave of grace and be a part of God's kingdom agenda, or you're a spectator and you watch it go by And the enemy of your soul will lure you into thinking that there's security in a 401k, or if you can get into that school or have that girlfriend or that boyfriend, if your kids turn out like this, and seduce you into all kind of things that may be good things as a byproduct, but they're not the unstoppable agenda. And he calls you and he calls me to ride the wave, to get on what God is doing, because it's gonna happen. It's a done deal. The score, you may not know all the plays, the score is final. And God wants you to know his kingdom will come. And the key word is faith. His key word is, will you believe me? And so we need to be confident. We need to ride the wave. You need to begin to live in such a way where you expect God to do supernatural things. You expect him to open the hearts of people you work with. You expect him to provide your needs in ways you didn't understand. You expect that things you think could never change in your marriage actually can. And then you begin to step out and take steps of faith. And you know what? God will honor that. He's pleased to. Without faith, it's impossible to please him. But boy, those who do, when we take tiny steps, our Father's heart rejoices and he's there to help. The second part of God's agenda for 21st century Christians is to be clear on your calling. What are we called to do? The principle here is that every believer is a full-time missionary bearing witness to Jesus' supernatural life in them. Acts 1:8 is as true for us today as it was for them. You have received power. The Holy Spirit is in you. And the issue isn't, are you going to, quote, witness for him? You are a witness if you're part of his family, and all of us, and we have good days and bad days, but we're either a dynamic, positive witness or a bad witness. There's people that meet me or meet you or see me relate to other people, and they come to conclusions about Jesus, the church, grace, and life when they look at me and when they look at you. And of course, my prayer is that the great majority of that time, it'll be positive. But there's a whole world out there. They just think Christians are nuts. They just think we're narrow, prejudiced, bigoted, unkind, uncaring, racist. And you know why? Because a lot of people who name the name of Christ are like that. And the breakthrough will come when legitimate followers of Christ, like you and me, when Christians live like Christians. But you're a missionary. You know, what he had to help them understand back then was, it's not about your political national interest. And that's true for us. There's a global agenda. And there's lots of good causes. There's this cause, and there's lots of good causes that can get us off track. We have spent decades attacking rotten fruit. The rotten fruit of that in our society, the rotten fruit of that in our society, the rotten fruit of that in society, and the rotten fruit of that society. Jesus says, I want to go to the root, not the fruit. When people's hearts get changed, communities change, and the laws may change, the laws may not change, but the supernatural work of the tsunami grace of God didn't come politically and it didn't come legislatively. I think I just made up a new word. But it came because people's lives were changed. Key word here is missional. We got to be a people 24/7. I want to be a missionary in my home. I want to be a missionary in my neighborhood. I want to be a missionary where I work out. I want to be a missionary 24/7 where people see the love of Christ, the holiness of Christ. But you know what? You know what happens to churches? As soon as you get a little bit of success, we start thinking about how do we protect our stuff? This group didn't have any buildings, didn't have any staff, didn't have any money, didn't have any DVDs, didn't have any satellites, and didn't have any Bibles. And they changed the world. Why? Because they were missional. They weren't trying to figure out what works for us, and if we had a little bit more of this, it'd be more comfortable. They were saying, the risen Christ lives in me now through the Holy Spirit, and I'm on task. And I'm a part of the tsunami grace of redemption and reconciliation. And by the way, this doesn't mean that tomorrow you need to share the four laws of the bridge illustration. How about getting to know your neighbor's names? I mean, how about just inviting some people over and say, I'd love to hear your story, how long you've been in the area. Just befriend people. Be nice to people at work. Get out of the cubbyhole mentality. my world, my stuff, my pressure, my emails. Be missional. Third, he says, be dependent on the Holy Spirit. I just want to remind you, we can't do this. I can't do it, you can't do it. And the principle here is, apart from him, you can do nothing. Jesus, the last time when they turned the Passover to the Lord's Supper for the very first time, he'd already washed their feet, and then he walks with them, and as he walks with them, they go to where he's going to pray, and this will be his last night. And as they go there, he begins to talk about him being the true vine and his Father being the vine dresser, and about all that you men need to know. I've taught you a lot. All you need to do is abide. You just need to be connected to me. And the way you're going to be connected to me is going to be in the power of the Holy Spirit. It's going to be in the context of my words. And if you will just stay connected to me, I'll produce the fruit through you. Apart from me, this isn't about getting rah-rah. This isn't about your fleshly energy. Anything that you start in the flesh, you have to remain and sustain in the flesh. Anything that is launched in the Spirit is maintained and sustained by the Spirit. This is about trusting God to do supernatural things in you and through you as you, before God, in community, on mission, allow the Word of God by the Spirit of God to take birth in your heart, and you take steps of faith and obedience. Key word here is prayer.
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1: I had a chance to speak at Liberty University last Friday. And a young 24, 25-year-old who went to school there and now works in sort of the convocation department of, you know, they have about 10,000 students that come in the basketball arena every Friday for devotions, actually Monday, Wednesday, and Friday. And I had a chance to speak to those students, but, you know, came in kind of late, and so we got to talk to this young gal, and, you know, within like, you know, about a 50-minute ride, and Teresa and I got out of the car and thought, man, she is one godly, amazing young woman. And you know how you meet someone and you think, this conversation went way deeper than we should ever go in like 50 minutes. And then we got to know him just a little bit, and we met her boyfriend and a little bit of their journey. And then, you know, we had a 50-minute ride back, and it got way, way deeper. And I just thought, I mean, it was like, I know their vision is to have 85% of all their students graduate and go into, quote, the marketplace as representatives and ambassadors for Christ. I said, man, if they produce people like her, they are going to shake the world. And as we were going, she said, you know, I grew up in a good Christian home, and, you know, it was a different story. You know, I'm close with my dad. My mom and dad are still married. I had devotions. I went to this Bible college, and you know, it was pretty strict in some ways. But, you know, I got up every morning, and I read the Bible. But she said, one day the president of our school did something that changed my life. I said, what's that? He said, he held up this tiny little book. It was an old, old book by E.M. Bounds called The Power of Prayer. And he challenged us in chapel, if you will read this book and then pray 10 minutes in the morning, 10 minutes at noon, and 10 minutes at night, just for 6 months, I'll give you this book. She said, I just felt like God prompted me. So, you know, I went down and I picked up this book. And if you've ever read the book, I mean, it's like, it's a really powerful book on prayer, very challenging. And so she said, you know, I was reading my Bible. Candidly, I was a very good moral person. She goes, I read that book on prayer, and I began to see God's promises and to expect supernatural things. And you know, 10 minutes doesn't sound very long, but like for 10 minutes deeply, and then 10 minutes at noon, and then like 10 minutes at night, she goes, my life changed. My view of God changed. I saw God doing things I'd never seen before. I came out of a good home. I'm in a Bible school. I was reading the Bible. But the power of God, the supernatural power of God and my view of him and what he could do and what he wanted to do with me, it was revolutionized when I began to really pray. That's God's agenda for us in 21st century church. We need to be confident. We need to be clear. And we need to be dependent. And probably the greatest evidence of my dependency and your dependency is the depth, extent, and even at times length of your prayer life. If it's always on the run, and there's two kinds of prayer. There's the deep secret prayer. You know, I mean, you get in your room, you sit quietly before God, there's adoration, there's confession, there's thanksgiving, there's intercession for others. And then there's quiet listening. Lord, what would you want to say to me? Do you want to give me direction? Do you want to convict me? Do you want to show me anything? And then there's the get in your car, in meetings, traveling, talking with God throughout the day. I'm talking about that first kind right now. How are you doing with that? That becomes a part of the culture more and more and more and more and more and your personal culture. You'll see things happen that you think only happen to other people. Be confident. Be clear. Be dependent. And finally, be obedient. But not in general. Be obedient to today's truth. Did you notice those early disciples? I love this. Peter didn't say, hey, Jesus said we're supposed to reach the world. Come on, guys, let's go for it. What he said, what's the first truth? You just go, and what we learn for about the next 10 days, and you just go pray. In fact, just wait. And why they're waiting, Peter says, well, is there anything in our Bible, he had the whole Testament, is there anything in our Bible that we should be doing now? Well, you know that passage in Psalm 69 is clear about the one who's going to betray. I never saw that before, but I'm sure glad you opened my mind to the scriptures, Lord. And then that, you know, passage in 109 that we're supposed to replace him. God's will today is to obey the next thing. Now, I say that because this is a confession, so please don't think too little of me if I be just a bit honest here. There's times where God speaks very clearly to me about doing something, but I don't want to do it. So I read two more chapters of the Bible. He speaks to me about doing something and I don't want to do it. So I say to myself, you know, honey, we're giving to the church and faith promise and living on the edge. You know what I think? Why don't we just write a check here? He tells me something he wants me to do. And I think to myself, you know, I wonder, I'm going to text so-and-so and just encourage him. You know, hey, brother, how you doing? Just was thinking, I'll pray for him right now. And I really will, you know, and I'm doing all these sort of things that are kind of good Christian sort of things that I know, but they're not the next thing. And sometimes we play games with God, and honestly, you know how you become a rigid, legalistic, uncaring, religious person that drifts far away from God and convinced that you're really close to him is when you haven't obeyed the next thing. Because your heart gets hard. And then you stuff all this religion in it. And then you play all these games. If God tells you to confront someone and you read more of the Bible, you sin. So if God is telling you, you know what, you need to, maybe there's someone that you realize they're drifting away from the Lord. I don't want to talk to him, God. You know, it might ruin the relationship. I don't know what to say. If he's telling you to talk to someone, to confront him, do it. If he's telling you today, you need to apologize to someone or forgive them, do it. Do it today. If he's saying, I want you to share the gospel with a neighbor or coworker, then, you know, we've got a relationship. I know. Just do it. Get on your email and say, could we have lunch? Can I buy you coffee? And then you open the question with, has anyone ever shared with you how much God loves you and how to have a relationship with him? And if he says no and I don't want to, you're off the hook. But do it. God doesn't put those promptings in your heart unless he's been preparing someone. If God says to you, deal with the porn issue, get counseling, start getting your finances in order today, whatever it is, do it. Because if you don't do the next step where he speaks, here's the principle. Mark chapter 4, from the lips of Jesus. If you do not respond to the light or the truth God gives you, then he'll take away the truth that you have. If you respond to the light that he gives you, he'll give you more light. See, the organ of spiritual growth is not knowledge. Here's the key word. The organ of spiritual growth is application. Jesus would say after his greatest sermon, let me show you two kind of people. Some built on the rock, some built on the sand. It all looks the same. The activities are the same. There's one difference. This group applies it. This group doesn't. What would happen if every one of us just in quietness before the Lord said, would you just show me the next thing? By the way, that's why it's hard to pray. You know why it's hard to pray? Because when you get real quiet, it reveals your spiritual poverty and my spiritual poverty. And what it reveals is that, in other words, if I get real quiet, I have this deep down sense that I'm going to hear something I don't want to hear. I don't want to apologize to my wife. I don't want to hear go to counseling. I don't want to forgive my dad. He's a jerk. Right? I don't want to get my finances in order. I know I got a lot of debt, but you know, gosh, it's going to be a pain. I have to own up to some stuff. I don't want to deal with my addiction. But I'll tell you this. You take the next first step, and God will give grace, and God will bring people, and you'll have freedom, and you'll know the truth, and the truth will set you free. And you know what? You experience something you never experienced. Guess what? Now you're a witness. See, because when they took the early disciples and said, shut up, you can't talk about this anymore, they said, who should we obey, man or God? We can't stop talking about this Jesus. Why? Because they were experiencing him. You only experience him if you obey the truth for today.
0: 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Chip ended today by asking us to stop and do something uncomfortable. Get quiet, ask God what the next thing is, and then actually do it. Not read two more chapters, not write a check to something safer. The next thing. It sounds simple, and it is, until you sit down and try it. Because the moment you get quiet, God has a way of getting specific. And specific obedience is where the revolution begins. And speaking of revolution, here's Chip to tell you what your support of Living on the Edge is actually building out there in the world.
1: One of the most striking things about Acts chapter 2 is that the early church didn't scatter after Pentecost. They gathered. They shared meals. They prayed together. They held each other accountable. They were in each other's lives in a deep, daily, sacrificial way. And what was the result? The Lord added to their number daily those who were being saved. If you're a part of a church community that loves and serves Jesus and others, you already know the power of believers doing life together. You know, a number of years ago, I think it was 2009, we were teaching all around the world, and we just realized with the advent of the internet that people could get teaching almost anywhere for free. And we took a huge step of faith, and we started creating small group curriculum. And we launched it right on the broadcast. And within a few years, literally, not 100, not 200, not 300, we launched about 400,000 groups in the next 4 or 5 years. And it got to the point where we didn't even count them anymore. And we had Barna do some research and found out there was like 9.8 people. I don't know what happened to that 0.8 person, but there was almost 10 people in every group. And we realized hearing God's word is great, but when we could get people in a living room or an office or even in a Sunday school class in a small group studying God's word, that's when the power and the change and the movement, it's what Jesus did. And when you support Living on the Edge, you are helping communities of people study God's word in small groups, not only here, but all around the world. 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
8: This is Hope with God. I'm Andrew Palau. In the Bible, Deborah was a powerful woman appointed by God. She was appointed to be a leader and a judge over Israel. She faced dangerous enemies and uncertain times, yet she stood strong. Why? Because she trusted God. 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Your voice, your life, it matters. And the same God who gave Deborah courage wants to meet with you today and give you courage. 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Do you want to get to know Him and discover His plans for your life? You can begin this way. Say, God, I want to know You. Reveal Yourself to me. Show me Your love and guide me in the right path, and I will follow You and serve You. Amen. Always remember, there is hope with God.
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0: Some people think that all religions basically worship the same God, we just have different names for him. As a result, they assume that everyone has access to heaven. But is that true? 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
1: Our scripture reading is from John chapter 10, and reading from verse 7 to verse 18, and then from 27 to 29. So Jesus again said to them, "Truly, truly, I say to you, I am the door of the sheep. All who came before me are thieves and robbers, but the sheep did not listen to them. I am the door. If anyone enters by me, he will be saved and will go in and out and find pasture. The thief comes only to steal and kill and destroy. I came that they may have life and have it abundantly. I am the good shepherd. The good shepherd lays down his life for the sheep. He who is a hired hand and not a shepherd, who does not own the sheep, sees the wolf coming and leaves the sheep and flees, and the wolf snatches them and scatters them. He flees because he is a hired hand and cares nothing for the sheep. I am the good shepherd. I know my own, and my own know me. Just as the Father knows me, and I know the Father, and I lay down my life for the sheep. And I have other sheep that are not of this fold. I must bring them also, and they will listen to my voice. So there will be one flock, one shepherd. For this reason the Father loves me, because I lay down my life that I may take it up again. No one takes it from me, but I lay it down of my own accord. I have authority to lay it down, and I have authority to take it up again. This charge I have received from my Father." Verse 27, "My sheep hear my voice, and I know them, and they follow me. I give them eternal life, and they will never perish, and no one will snatch them out of my hand. My Father, who has given them to me, is greater than all, and no one is able to snatch them out of the Father's hand. I and the Father are one." Oh God, how gracious and good you are to speak to us in the world by means of our conscience, in your Son, the Lord Jesus, in our Bibles, which now are open before us. And it is for your voice that we long. It is your voice we want to hear. We want to be able to say, "I heard the voice of Jesus say." And so come by the Holy Spirit, we pray, and help us as we speak, as we listen, in order that we might understand and believe and love and trust in you. And we ask it in your name. Amen. Well, let's take our Bibles, as I say, and we begin at the 7th verse as we continue, if you're visiting with us, our studies in the truly, truly statements that are recorded for us by John in his Gospel. Last time, we ended in verse 6 by noting the fact that we're told that the figure of speech that Jesus had used in describing the flock and the shepherd and the fold in the first 5 verses was not understood by those who were listening to him. We said when we began chapter 10 that although there is a chapter break in our Bibles, that would not have been present in the original, and we assume that in many cases, a number of people have been present in this kind of dialogue ever since Jesus had made his great statement, "I am the light of the world, and whoever follows me will not walk in darkness." And in the course of that, these listeners to the words of Jesus are failing to understand what it is that he's saying. And at the end of chapter 9, if your Bible is open there, you remember that the man has been healed from his blindness, and this picture of blindness, spiritual blindness, is to the fore. And these Pharisees can see something, but they think they can see more. They can see, and they say, "If are we also blind?" And the fact of the matter is that, yes, they actually are. And there are none so blind as those who will not see. And in verse 26, which we didn't read, Jesus explains to them, the reason you do not believe is because you are not among my sheep. It is those sheep who are his own, who hear his voice, who understand his voice, who listen to his voice, and so on. Now, having introduced the picture in the first five verses of the sheepfold and the shepherd, he now goes on to address it again to provide, if you like, a fuller explanation. But don't assume that what he's actually doing is picking up these first five verses and dissecting them and making application to them. Rather, he's picking up on these metaphors, which he has already introduced, and applying them as he sees fit. For example, at one point in the first five verses, he goes in before them, he goes out before them, and later on here, the sheep are going in and they're going out and so on. After I studied this for a while, I said there are just three points that we need to understand. There is one door, there is one shepherd, and there is one flock. And we'll look at them in turn. First of all, in verses 7 to 10, there is one door, one door. Jesus said to them, I tell you truly, truly, I am the door of the sheep. Now, that metaphor of a door occurs elsewhere in the New Testament at various times. For example, in Luke, where the parable is recorded, make sure, says Jesus, that you enter through the narrow door, that you enter through the narrow door. When in the Acts of the Apostles, Paul and Barnabas have arrived in Antioch and are reporting to the people that they meet there of all that God has done, Luke records that they tell them that God had opened a door of faith to the Gentiles. So we won't belabor that. If you look door up in your concordance, you can have fun with it. What we should know, and I think it is significant, that this is the only passage in which Jesus actually makes reference to himself in this way. I am, he says, the door. Now, I wouldn't want an answer to this. This is rhetorical, but I wonder, does anyone remember what our first truly, truly was? Again, please don't embarrass me by trying to answer. But it was back in the 51st verse of chapter 1, where when we looked at that and Jesus said, truly, truly, I say to you, you will see heaven opened and the angels of God ascending and descending on the Son of Man. And as we struggled our way through that, we said, at least we understand this. Jesus is making it clear that he is the ladder that reaches from earth to heaven and from heaven to earth. So right at the very first, truly, truly, he is the ladder that gives to us the point of entry. By the time we get to chapter 14, if we ever do, we know chapter 14, 6, Jesus says, I am the way and the truth and the life, and here he is, the door. He actually has already said to Nicodemus, not using the terminology, but making the same point, unless a man is born again, he will never enter the kingdom of heaven. And what Jesus is making clear is what John makes clear through his whole gospel, and that is that all of this has been recorded so that men and women might understand that Jesus is the Christ, that he is the Messiah, and that by believing on him, they will have life in his name. And the short and important point is simply this. Jesus is the only door to God. Jesus is the only door to God. Notice what he says in verse 8. All who came before me are thieves and robbers, but the sheep did not listen to them. The commentators spend volumes on trying to make sure we understand those to whom he is referring in terms of thieves and robbers. Clearly, he's not talking about Moses. He's not talking about the prophets who were the good prophets. In fact, you will notice he says, all whoever came before me are thieves and robbers. Present tense. All who have come, and they've come, and they were still coming in Jesus' day. There were all kinds of false prophets roaming around as Jesus was there. All who have come professing to be teachers, those claiming honor for themselves, those who are false prophets, The Pharisees, who've done a terrible job of caring for the sheep, all of them, however they present themselves, says Jesus, are thieves and robbers. Now, it is important that we recognize, too, that Jesus is speaking, as it were, to the shepherds of Israel. And it is important that they have to enter through Jesus. They have to enter through Jesus. If men are to bring other men into God's fold, they must first enter it themselves. I am the door. By me, if anyone enters in, only by me. Richard Baxter, the Puritan pastor from Kidderminster many, many years ago, in speaking to the Anglican clergy of his day, chided them, warned them, he said, because some of you, as shepherds, offer the bread of life to men and women, yet you have never yourselves entered in to the provision that God has made by means of his bread. In other words, you're offering to them something that you have never tasted yourself. Now, we are not to be surprised by this, the reality of unconverted pastors, unconverted ministers.

evidences to that end is what we do not listen to, or to whom we do not listen. That there are all kinds of voices calling in all kinds of directions, offering all kinds of fixes and so on. And we recognize that there may be good, bad, and ugly in it, but at the very heart of it all, we listen for the voice of the shepherd. The sheep given by the Father to the Son, whom we met in John chapter 6, have spiritual discernment. Discernment is one of the evidence that, again, that a person has become a Christian, that it changes the way they view things. Things they once listened to, things they once believed in, they no longer believe in it. It is not simply that they have had a realteration of the framework in their heads. Once they were blind and believed they saw everything, they listened to these voices. They were foolish, lost in a multitude of people saying, come this way, come that way, you can go the other way. But now they don't, and it's even a surprise to them. How is it that I have this understanding? Look there, we're back in verse 5, a stranger they won't follow, but they will flee from him, for they know not the voice of strangers. So Jesus repeats it, verse 9, I am the door, by me. If anyone enters, by me, notice, by me, and only by me. You remember in the silver chair where Jill is having that conversation with Aslan about whether she can come to Aslan and get a drink, because Aslan seems so scary to her in the vastness and power and majesty of his might and of his mane. And I won't rehearse the story, but you remember how it ends, where eventually she says, well, you know, it is so scary that I daren't come and drink. And Aslan says, then if you don't come and drink, you will die of thirst. Oh dear, said Jill, coming another step nearer. I suppose I must go and look for another stream then. There is no other stream, said the lion. Think about it, loved ones. Why are we concerned about Pakistan? Why are we concerned about the lost sheep on the reaches of sub-Saharan Africa? Why are we taking our people and turning them into export models, whether it is in Kent or in Lakewood or wherever the world it is? Why are we doing this? For only one reason, that Jesus, the door, has dispatched his followers to be about his business. The contrast couldn't be clearer, could it? You see the contrast in verse 10. The thief comes only to steal, kill, destroy. Jesus says, I've got nothing to do with that. I came that they may have life and have it more abundantly. Abundant life. Delivering us from the consequences of our foolish choices. Setting us free from the grip and hold of sin. Unleashing us into pastures new. Into a life that is lived, if you like, in the fascinating realm of all that God has for those who he makes his children. Abundant life. Abundant life. Let me ask you a question. Do you think that the average person in America, when they think about Christians, thinks in terms of abundant life? Oh, you should meet my friend at the work. He's a Christian. Man, you want to talk about abundant life? You should meet him. Or she works in my lab. There's such a smile on her face. She's a genuine soul. I don't know what is up with her. It's strange to me. I don't know. Maybe it's some kind of abundance or something. I don't know what it is. It's a real tragedy when our evangelistic endeavors falter. Not because people have decided that what we have to say isn't true, but because of the way we have tried to convey it and the way in which we've conducted ourselves, it seems to be abominably dull. Dull. The Christian thing seems to be to walk down into a narrow road, into an enclosed environment, into a cage-like existence. Nothing could be further from the truth. I came that they might have life and that they might have it in its fullness. When Jesus speaks to the woman at the well, who thought that she had life, right? Life for her was relationships.

0: multiple relationships. She lives with a guy. She's had five husbands. She's at the well by herself. And Jesus says, you know, if you would take the water that I give, it will be a spring of water in you welling up to eternal life. Welling up to eternal life. There's nothing dry or arid about it. It's actually a powerful renovation within the very intrinsic, essential self. This is what is happening, he says. And of course, the people in the town were amazed when she showed up. She went back into the town to say, come see a man. Goodness, I bet they'd heard her say that many times. Many times. Hey, do you want to see a man? Who's their man now? Oh, no, no, not that man. Come see a man who told me everything I ever did. Everything she ever did. The good, the bad, and the ugly. How could he expose that? Except that he was the shepherd. Except he pours in the balm of oil and the grace and the mercy and goodness. It's all there. Don't be put off by the idea of eternal life. I have conversations, I've told you this before, about eternal life, how the idea of eternity is a scary thought in many ways. But actually, I've been thinking about it some more, and I realize, and maybe it's taken me time to understand this, but we think wrongly when we think about eternity just as an extension of the duration of life, an extension of life's duration. So it goes on and on and on and on and on. But no, because eternal life is not something that is first of all out there, it is first of all something that is present here. Today, the reality of it brought into a new dimension. If you like, it is an intensification of the experience of life. An intensification of the experience of life. They come offering all kinds of stories. They'll steal from you. They'll destroy you. All the false gods of the false teachers are self-depleting idols. Jesus, life. Life as you can scarcely imagine it. I woke up this morning with happy in my mind and then I found it. I'm sure this came from America, this song. It sounds American rather than Scottish. Do you know it? It goes like this. You ask me why I'm happy. And I'll just tell you why. Because my sins are gone. And when I meet the scoffers who ask me where they are, I say, my sins are gone. They're underneath the blood of the cross of Calvary, as far away as darkness is from dawn. In the sea of God's forgetfulness, that's good enough for me. Praise God. My sins are gone. You see, that's the issue. That's the issue. I am the door. He who enters by me will be saved. Discover abundant life. I also remembered this morning something that I had written in one of my little blight books. 2009, I was speaking at Mount Hermon, the conference center in Northern California. And I must have been talking along these lines because a lady came up to me and she said, I want to tell you a true story. A friend of mine was suffering through brain cancer and its treatments. His relationship with Jesus was such that the nurse on duty wrote in his chart as a critical comment, inappropriately joyful. And the lady said, since then, it's become one of my goals. You prepared to be thought crazy because you've got such a grin on your face in the midst of sadness and pain and persecution and disappointment?
1: You're listening to Truth for Life with Alistair Begg. We'll hear more about the exclusive claims of Jesus tomorrow. In the meantime, I had the opportunity recently to sit down with Alistair, and we talked about what he's been doing at Truth for Life and what he's passionate about as he looks forward. He talked about his desire to continue encouraging pastors. One of the ways he's doing that is by hosting small group one-day pastors seminars on preaching and pastoring. Here's a little of what he had to say about it.
2: Yeah, indeed, we've got a purposeful element in that here, actually in the building. In fact, in a couple of days, we'll have another group of, I think we can handle about 40 or 45 men. And they come from all over the place. And it turns out to be a very enjoyable experience. Beyond that, Bob, what I've found very, very interesting, and this is unsought, is that everywhere I've been, essentially since the 1st of January this year, I have either been invited expressly to places where there are tons and tons of young pastors. They're just looking for somebody who needs to have stood the test of time, you know. They just stayed on the horse because there are all kinds of challenges along the journey of pastoral ministry. And so that has actually been a delight to me, to find myself all over the place and find the same story being repeated is both daunting and challenging, and it's actually very encouraging.
1: Well, this ongoing work that Alistair is doing is just one of the ways that we are fulfilling our mission to strengthen the local church. And these one-day seminars, like On Preaching and Pastoring, have been made possible because of your faithful giving, in particular, the consistent monthly giving we receive from our truth partners. 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Tomorrow we'll consider the awesome fact that Jesus doesn't just know the church as a whole, he knows each one of us by name. The Bible teaching of Alistair Begg is furnished by Truth for Life, where the learning is for living.
3: 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But until we understand our own sin, our own guilt, then we can't fully understand the magnitude of God's love and forgiveness. You know, I think about it like back at Palm Sunday and Easter. Like, it's easy to jump from Palm Sunday to Easter without kind of dwelling in Holy Week. But we need to dwell in that hard place so that we understand the good that much more. That's what Pastor J.D. Greer is going to be diving into coming up in just a couple of minutes on Summit Life.
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6: Today, a budget coaching testimony. Hi, I'm Chuck Bentley with My Money Life from Crown. One of our budget coaches recently shared what she's experienced in our training program. Her eyes were opened to the quantity of Bible verses related to money and its purpose in our lives. It made her more aware of God's interest in our daily experiences and His guidance to wisely use what He gives us. The most important lesson she learned is that everything she had is from God. Whether using finances to serve others or when giving time and talents, she now sees Him as the provider of all she has. He's given her the talent and opportunities that brought her to where she is today. Her challenge is to seek His guidance and follow His direction. She and her husband were led to complete their will and estate planning. They paid off her car while continuing to pay down other debt. Their goal is to be completely debt-free within the next 36 months. She no longer separates her Christian life from her finances because she knows they're completely interrelated. Four words basically changed her life. God owns it all. That's right, God owns everything. Let the following verse sink into your heart today. 1 Chronicles 29:11 and 12 says, "Yours, O Lord, is the greatness and power, and the glory and the majesty and the splendor, for everything in heaven and earth is yours." Or Psalm 24:1, "The earth is the Lord's and everything in it, the world and all who live in it." 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
13: Paul brought you face to face with your depravity, your foolish disobedience. 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
12: 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As always, I'm your host, Molly Vidovich. When we talk with someone about the gospel, we always want to get to that part about God's love and forgiveness. 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But today, Pastor J.D. reveals that without the bad news of sin, the good news wouldn't be so good. We're in a new teaching series called Everyday Theology. And as always, you can catch up on all of the previous messages at jdgreer.com. 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Let's get started.
13: You have a Bible? I want you to open it to the book of Titus chapter 3. Titus chapter 3. As you're turning there, I'll tell you that several years ago, I read a book about being a Christian on a college campus. And it asked one of the most honest and insightful questions that I had ever considered. And that question was this: listen, what do you do when you feel like you want your neighbor to go to hell? Randy Newman, the author, explained that many Christians feel a considerable amount of anger toward the culture around them. They feel angry at how they seem to constantly be portrayed in the media, how the other side seems to twist reality and get away with it. I'm watching a show right now with my wife. One of the characters on the show is a Christian politician. She is judgmental. She is mean. She's dumb. And nobody seems to object to the fact that she is presented this way. In fact, some of you feel like the more that a movie or a show does this, the more the critics seem to love it. Or when the news finds somebody to represent the evangelical Christian perspective after a tragedy, I don't know how, but they always seem to find that guy. You know who I'm talking about. Oh, the reason a tornado came through here is because all the gay people and Democrats that now live in our society. And this is the Christian perspective. And I'm like, how did they find that guy? Well, like, I have a church. The church I pastor has 9,000 Christians that gather on the weekend. And I don't know that guy. I mean, you're probably here somewhere, you know, but you don't make up the majority. You do not make up the prevalent. Why didn't he talk to any of the other 8,999 people here? A lot of Christians feel anger at always being presented this way. And by the way, I'm not saying that we're the victims of some awful persecution. I'm just saying this is a feeling that we have of always having a hostile culture looking at us. You are tired of liberal professors rewriting history. You are tired of activist judges redefining morality. You're tired of liberal theologians rewriting the Bible. Or you hear a guy like Christopher Hitchens, who is acknowledged as one of the leading intellectuals in our society, say this: faith causes people to be more mean, more selfish, and perhaps above all, more stupid. Randy Newman, the author of the book I was telling you about, said, quote, many Christians appear angry in the media because they are angry. And while we would never really voice this out loud, we have this attitude in our heart of, well, it's okay, you'll get yours one day. In Titus chapter 3, Paul talks to a group of people that are in this situation. And he talks about how the gospel reshapes how we feel about people on the outside. They are in a culture that was probably even worse than ours in this sense. They had been mistreated and misrepresented and outright persecuted. And so Paul talks to them about how you relate to people who dislike you, who misrepresent you. He says this in verse 1, remind them, that is the believers, to be submissive to rulers and authorities, even ones that don't share your perspectives, to be obedient, to be ready for every good work, to speak evil of no one, to avoid quarreling, to be gentle, and to show perfect courtesy toward all people. That's a key word there, all people, not just Christians, not just people who are nice to you. You show it to everybody, especially your enemies. He tells them to disagree without dishonoring. A great example of this is in the movie that just came out, Selma, that depicts the life of the late Martin Luther King. Here you got a guy representing a group in our country who had every right to be angry. But what you see in the movie is Dr. King leading people to be gentle and courteous in response, to return good for evil, not evil for evil, to be both submissive toward government and subversive at the same time, to disagree without dishonoring. That is the command that Paul gives. But I want you to watch what he does next. Because this is so classic Paul, that once you learn this pattern, you will see it everywhere in Paul's writing. Verse 3, what's the first word? For, or because. And then Paul is about to give one of the clearest, most concise explanations of the gospel found anywhere in all of his letters. Y'all, this is the key to interpreting all of Paul's teaching. Commands always flow out of gospel declarations. They're never separated. It's not that we do these things and that makes us better people and God approves of us. It's that when we become aware of what God has done for us in Christ, then we become all of these ways that he is describing. Martin Luther said it this way. Listen, imperatives in the Bible always follow indicatives. Now, in case you hadn't been in English class in a while and you just got this image of having to diagram sentences, which is in the third level of hell, then imperatives are commands to do. Indicatives are statements of declaration. So in other words, imperatives, what God commands us to do, always come out of indicatives or declarations of what God has done. The way we say it here is, before the gospel tells you to behave or become, it tells you to behold, because beholding is the way to become, and when you become, you will behave. So we don't start with behave. We don't even start with become. We start with behold the love of God given for you in the gospel, and that will make you become righteous, and then you will do righteously. So we will divide this message into two parts. We will divide it into the indicative and the imperative. We'll look first at the indicative of what Paul declares to us about the gospel, and then from that, we will see the imperatives of what he wants us to do in response. Verse 3, he starts the indicative with a description of us. And bad news, it is a really dismal one. Verse 3, for we ourselves were once foolish. We ourselves, you're not talking about people at Hollywood, not talking about people in the news media, he's talking about you. Foolish is a word in Greek meaning ignorant and warped. Literally, our hearts became spiritually stupid, one commentator says. We became moral morons. The Apostle John says that we began to love darkness rather than light. The light looked dark, the dark looked light, right seemed wrong, wrong seemed right. Paul said in Romans 1:21 that we became twisted in our minds and disordered in our emotions. In other words, what we were supposed to love, we didn't love. And what we weren't supposed to love, we did love. And things we are supposed to love a lot, we only loved a little. And things we were supposed to love a little, we loved a lot. The way that Martin Luther would summarize Romans 1:21 is he says, the human heart curved inward on itself. It was created to be outward toward God and others, but it curved inward in selfishness. We were once foolish. We were disobedient. It's not just that our morality got distorted. We disobeyed even those things we knew to be right. Right? So we're not just foolish, we're also disobedient about what we do know to be right. The way that Francis Schaeffer, who was a Christian defender of the faith that died about 50 years ago, he had a great way of describing this. He said, imagine, when he was talking to people who weren't Christians, he said, imagine when you get to the judgment seat one day, that God reveals that there's always been this little invisible tape recorder around your neck. Now, in case you don't remember what a tape recorder is, it's a little device that recorded stuff on it. Think of it like if you're doing a voice memo on Siri. Does that communicate? And you say you had an app on your phone, and the app was put there by God to run in the background. And here's the key. It only activated whenever you said the word ought. So whenever you said you ought to, he ought to, they ought to, she ought to, and then it would record what you said and then turn off. Schaeffer said, on judgment day, if all God did was play back your ought statements and then judge you by that, there's not a person in any religion anywhere on the planet that would survive that test. We are disobedient to the things that we know to be right. We are led astray. That's his next word. Our hearts got into a condition that we were susceptible to deception. It's not that we were honestly tricked. We wanted to be tricked. People often want to blame their issue on those who influenced them. Oh, I just hung out with the wrong crowd. That was my downfall. Well, the reason you hung out with the wrong crowd is because you liked the wrong crowd better than the right crowd. It's not that you hung out with the wrong crowd. It's that you were the wrong crowd. That's why you chose to make your friends the wrong crowd instead of the right crowd. So don't blame the crowd, blame yourself. We were born with a disposition toward the wrong, which makes us so deceivable. And we see this in our kids, don't we? And nobody gets up on a Saturday morning and their fifth grader has cleaned the entire house. They're sitting there with their Bible open, journaling, saying, I need to surrender more of my life to the Lord, right? No, as a parent, you get up and you're like, who set the backyard on fire? Don't point at your two-month-old sister. She could not have done that. That had to have been you. Nobody had to teach my kids to lie. None of your kids taught my kids to lie. I never sent my kids to disrespect camp. They just got all that stuff naturally. Yes, others have influenced them negatively, but all that stuff comes right out of their hearts.
12: 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Greer. 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Yeah, you guessed it. It's our relationships. Whether you're single, dating, married, or just trying to build meaningful relationships, it can be hard to know what healthy relationships are supposed to look like. Our culture sends a lot of mixed messages. It tells us romance will complete us and that chemistry is everything, or that relationships should always feel easy. But God's word paints a very different picture. 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
13: We are slaves, that's his next phrase, to various passions. Our separation from God left a gap in our hearts that made us dependent on other things. Blaise Pascal famously described it by saying that the absence of God, the absence of the love of God, left a God-shaped void, or literally in French, a vacuum. Nature abhors a vacuum, so all of our lives are spent trying to put things into that vacuum to cover up what we lost when we lost the love of God. It's like drowning. When you drown, you don't die from holding your breath. When you drown, what happens is you can't hold your breath anymore underwater, and so you breathe in water. The same thing happens spiritually. You were created to breathe in the glory and the love of God. And when you are no longer doing that, your soul begins to crave other things, and you have to breathe in something. So just like the drowning man breathes in water, the sinful person breathes in idols, and they become slaves to passions. The biggest lie in our culture is that rejecting God's laws leads to freedom. It is exactly the opposite. When you reject God, you become addicted to or slaves to other passions. Lewis used the example that I've shared with you multiple times of the fish who wants to be free of the ocean and jumps out onto the shore. He's not free from the ocean. At that point, he can no longer live. You and I were created to breathe in the glory of God. We spiritually cannot hold our breath. So when we do not have the love of God in the right place, we become slaves to any and everything else. It is the absence of the love of her heavenly Father, for example, that makes the high school girl the slave of the attention of boys. That's why we say many of them become serial daters, where there's never been any, you can't point to four collective days since middle school that they have not been in pursuit of or pursued by a boy. It is the college guy's sense of alienation from his heavenly Father that makes him a slave to other people's opinions. You are created to hear, "Well done, my son," from God. And when that is no longer there, then you look for it from anybody else who will give it to you. It is often the absence of purpose and identity in Christ that creates a craving that enslaves you to your bodily desires. Things like pornography and alcohol, or maybe it's just amusements and new toys and hobbies. It is the absence of the purpose that God was supposed to give you that leads you to those things because your soul cannot hold its breath. You have to breathe in the fulfillment of these false idols. So then we passed our days in malice and envy, hated by others and hating one another. Whenever you put something or someone else in the place of God, listen to this, you end up hating it whenever it inevitably disappoints you. Jonathan Edwards, the American theologian, would say it this way: what you idolize, inevitably you demonize. I know it's ironic, but that's just the way it works. You put so much weight onto something when you idolize it that it collapses under the weight that you put on it and you hate it. That's why some of the things you've longed for most in your life became the very thing that you hated. I'll give you an example. That's why marriages that start out so well often go bitter. It's why the plot line to every romantic comedy that I've ever seen is ultimately based on a kind of foolishness. Because the basic idea is once you find him or her, Mr. Right or Mr. Wrong, then everything in life is going to go rosy from that point on. You can look at the marriages in Hollywood and tell that's not true. Because what happens, listen, is you find somebody that is so right, but then you put all your soul's weight on them and they cannot sustain it. Here's how I have summarized the plot line of most of these romantic, comedies, is you got a guy floating in a sea of loneliness and despair, low self-esteem, and a long bifle. It's a 5'4" blonde-headed life preserver. What's a drowning man do when he sees a life preserver? He clings to it. He begins to suffocate the life out of it. He makes statements to it like, "You complete me," and that kind of stuff. And then he ends up hating her and her him because he is looking through her for something that she was not designed to give him. If you idolize family, if your idea of happiness in life is that your family is all together and tight and close, you end up becoming bitter and self-pitying when your family disappoints you. Or maybe you hate your spouse because they messed up your family. I'm talking to some people that cannot forgive an ex-spouse. And by the way, inability to forgive is a form of hate. The reason you cannot forgive that ex-spouse is because they destroyed something that you had always yearned for. And that is this perfect sense of family. You hate others. You are hated by others. Your kids resent you because your idolization of family causes you to always try to control them. And they chafe under that and they resent you. You're hated by others. You're hating one another. What you idolize, you demonize. When you put something in the place of God, it puts you into a place where your soul shrivels. You become guarded and hateful toward anybody or anything who threatens it. A great picture of this is J.R.R. Tolkien's Lord of the Rings with, and you've probably already thought of this, the ring, right? The ring. The ring represents the thing that you so want and you become like Gollum. My precious, And I gotta hurt or destroy anybody that comes in the way of me and my precious. That picture Tolkien gave was supposed to be a picture of your soul. Do you know that shortly after Tolkien published the last of the Lord of the Rings, in the 1950s, a woman wrote to him and said, "I loved your books, but I have to say there was one part I found completely unbelievable." He said, "Why the Dark Lord would ever have put so much power in a ring that was vulnerable and susceptible to being destroyed?" She said, "That doesn't make any sense and that would never happen." Tolkien writes her back and says, "I know it's unbelievable, but that was supposed to be a picture of what every single human being does. You are the Dark Lord, ma'am. You are the one, and I am the one who finds something that we put all of our hope, all of our sense of happiness, all of our sense of identity in. It might be the praise of others. It might be money. It might be any number of things. And then we guard that with our life, and it makes our soul shrivel, and we become exactly what Paul describes there in Titus chapter 3, verse 3. You see, a lot of us want to kind of look at us ourselves as basically good people. We're basically good. We got a couple bad spots, like a banana that God's got to kind of cut out. You got a few rough spots. He's got to you know, sand down. That is not how Paul presents you. Sin did not just hurt you. It corrupted you. It killed you. God has 1,000 reasons to condemn us. One of my favorite literary depictions of this is Oscar Wilde's novel, The Picture of Dorian Gray. Anybody remember reading this? You might have read it in high school. Picture of Dorian Gray, young, handsome man named Dorian Gray decides that he's going to have his portrait painted. It's a beautiful painting. He's a beautiful man. As he gazes at his finished portrait, he thinks, I know I'm going to age. If only I could trade places with this painting, and if the painting would age and I would stay the same. Well, he gets his wish. He remains a handsome young socialite while the portrait, hidden away in his attic, begins to do the aging. The portrait also begins to bear, Wilde says, the consequences of the real man's behavior. So, for example, when Dorian makes a cruel comment, the mouth of the portrait twists into a cruel grin. Dorian nurses hatred for a rival, and so the eyes in the portrait narrow into rage. Eventually, Dorian murders a man, and the hands of the portrait begin to drip blood. When Dorian finally recognizes that the terrible portrait represents his true inner self, he despises the painting so much that he slashes it with a knife. Later, a servant finds that the portrait is in the attic and it's vanished, and Dorian Gray himself lies dead on the floor with a knife through his own heart. This is what Paul says has happened to you. That what sin did is it corrupted you, it destroyed you, it made you dislike yourself, it made you become self-justifying, it withered your soul. Well, how was your day at church? We heard a talk on eternal damnation and why we all deserve it. How was yours? But can't you at least admit that there is a problem? And don't you know that there's a problem and the problem is deep in your heart? Andy Stanley was, I heard him talking about something like this, and he said, for those of you that really have an objection with this, just ask yourself this. He says, you know that as you get old, one of the keys to a successful life is learning to filter things. And your filter is supposed to get better as you get into your 30s and 40s. He said, when you were young and you were like in love, you were infatuated with somebody and you first getting to know them, you ever play that game, he asked, you ever play that game of the what are you thinking right now? Remember that? What are you thinking right now? You tell him, he says, you learn not to play that in marriage. Because if they ask you that, you might say, how much weight have you actually gained? That's what I was thinking. He says, we learned to fill. He said, how would it be if at every point someone could read out the thoughts that are in your heart and just put them on display? Sin wiped us out, and Paul calls that spiritual death. We are dead in our sin, verse 4, but that is a huge but. And yes, I know exactly what that sounds like, but the beauty of the gospel is in that word, but. But see, you got to notice that before Paul gets there, he brought you face to face with your depravity. You were foolish, disobedient, you were hated and hating. And sometimes, y'all, we want to skip over this and get to the gospel, but you will never appreciate, you will never wonder at the beauty of the gospel until you understand your depravity. You will never weep for joy. You will never be moved to the behaviors that he is telling you to be moved to in verses 1 and 2 until you understand the depravity of verse 3 and the but God of verse 4. Spurgeon would say it this way, too many of us think too lightly of sin, and that's why we think too lightly of the Savior. The one who weeps for joy at hearing the gospel, the one who extravagantly pours out his possessions in response, is the one who believes he has stood before his God with the noose of condemnation rightfully around his neck, and before he is condemned, heard the voice that says, I will take that noose and I will wear it in your place. He said, that is the one who will joyfully offer his life in response to God. So we cannot skip over this part. I know it's not positive and encouraging, but you understand, listen, that is where the beauty of the gospel starts. The but God comes in response to your depravity. That's why Francis Schaeffer, who I quoted earlier, said this way. He said, if I only had 1 hour to talk to a person who knew nothing about the Bible, I had 1 hour, I would spend the first 50 minutes trying to convince them of their sinfulness and only the last 10 minutes talking to them about the gospel. Because they will never understand the gospel, they will never appreciate the gospel, they will never weep for joy at the gospel until you understand what an amazing word that word in verse 4, but is. But when the goodness and loving kindness of God our Savior appeared, He saved us.
12: Jesus did it all for us. He lived the life we couldn't live ourselves and died the death we deserved. We just have to accept this amazing grace from God. 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This month, we're excited to share a new digital resource called From the Beginning, God's Design for Relationships. So, Pastor JD, you talk about this a lot. Tell us, why do you think it's so important for Christians to think about relationships from a biblical perspective?
14: Because whether you're a Christian or not, relationships are a big deal to you. Mm-hmm. 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Sure. And so I think this is a tool that will help you identify the questions that we all ask.
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12: 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I'm Molly Vidovich. I am so glad you joined us today. And come back tomorrow as we continue this series called Everyday Theology. That's Wednesday on Summit Life with J.D. 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
19: 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But now
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19: 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You make our marriage better. You don't settle for second best. 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You drive hard. 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
24: A lot of people ask the question, where's the line? How far is too far? You know, is one beer okay, but two beers is not okay? Is a little bit of innocent flirting okay, but is this now across the border to sexual morality? Where's the line? 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
25: Welcome to The God-Centered Life with Josh Moody. We're looking at the book of Joshua today, chapter 1, verse 1. You're on a mission. Josh Moody is senior pastor of College Church in Wheaton, Illinois, and I'm Todd Busty. Well, Josh, we'll be studying 4 forgotten truths about God's people in the book of Joshua. So set the study up for us.
26: Yeah, sure. So Joshua obviously is leading God's people into the promised land. But the story is, of course, written after that time, and it's written precisely to teach God's people to remember that He is faithful in their battles. And hence we've called this 4 forgotten truths. It's so easy to forget these things. And the book of Joshua reminds us these great truths that will enable us also to fight our spiritual battles victoriously.
25: Fantastic. They fought battles. We fight battles. Let's get to it. Joshua chapter 1. You're on a mission. Here's Josh.
26: Well, go ahead and keep your Bibles open to the book of Joshua. We're beginning a new series today in that book, and we've called it the 4 forgotten truths of about God's people from the book of Joshua. The book of Joshua is actually divided into 4 different sections. So there's chapters 1 to 5 that is all about the entrance into the promised land as God leads his people through his servant Joshua into the promised land and their initial battles and all that sort of thing, chapters 1 to 5. And then chapter 6 to 12 is really a great list of all the conquests and the battles and all the rest. And then, so that's the second section. The third section, 13 through to 22, chapters 13 to 22, is a great catalog of places and names and sort of geographical details. And frankly, when you read it these days, it can seem boring. It's like, why is that all in the Bible? But what you've got to understand is, imagine if you were a part of Israel, and that is a record of how God has given you the land, that all that he has promised has come true, that he has been faithful. And you see, part of one of the big themes of the book of Joshua is the faithfulness of God, that he said it, he promised it, and he did it. And I don't know what you're going through these days. There may be something where you're wondering, is God truly going to be faithful to me? Can I actually trust that he will do what he said he would do? And here's the book of Joshua, and this list of different areas and places that he promised that he would give to God's people, and he did. And he will keep his promises to you too. So that's the third section. And then the final section, chapters 23 and 24, are Joshua's final word to the people. They're his sermon to the people. And in that message, he's basically calling upon God's people to make a choice. Choose this day whom you will serve. Will you serve God or will you not serve God? He's calling on them to make a choice. Will you be faithful to the God who has been faithful to you? And he presents that to them. As I say, the series that we're beginning is called The Four Forgotten Truths About God's People. And we're going to look at those four truths over the next 4 weeks. The story so far in Joshua is that God had promised to Abraham that his descendants would inherit the promised land. And he had told Abraham there would come a time, as indeed happened, where his descendants would go into slavery into Egypt. And they were there for a long time. And then God, according to his promise, rescued his people from Egypt through the hand of his servant Moses. But now, so that's the backstory, now Moses is dead. And God's people are camped on the other side of the Jordan. And now it's up to Joshua, Moses' assistant, to lead them across the Jordan into the promised land. So that's the drama of the moment that we're in as we begin this book of Joshua. And the first of these four forgotten truths, we'll see why I've called them forgotten as we go through this series and through this sermon. It's intended to remind God's people who they are and what their purpose is, lest they forget, lest we forget. The first of these four forgotten truths about God's people is that we are on a mission. You are on a mission. We are on a mission. You see, it's often been observed that the book of Joshua has a parallel book in the New Testament, a companion book, a parallel book, a book that is kind of like Joshua in the New Testament. And that book is the book of Acts. Just as God's people were told to go into the promised land and to inherit the land that God had given them, so we as the New Testament people of God are told to go, therefore, and make disciples of all nations. And the book of Acts describes the beginning of that as the message of the gospel goes from Jerusalem to Judea to Samaria to the ends of the earth. And we enter the land not with a physical sword, but with the sword of the Spirit of the gospel. And it's a call, therefore, to mission. You're on a mission. We, as God's people, are on a mission. And this first passage here, that's the first of the four forgotten truths, that is about we're on a mission, has two parts to it. It's structured in two sections, and there are two parts of the sermon. And if you're taking notes, here they are. First, the place of mission, and then second, the power for mission. So the place of mission, and then the power for mission. And the place of mission is verses 1 to 6, and the power for mission, it sort of overlaps in verse 6, the structure of this message from God to Joshua. Then the power for mission is from verse 6 to the end of this message from God to Joshua in verse 9. So the place of mission, and then the power for mission. First, the place of mission. So you're on a mission. To where? What's the place of mission? Here it is, verse 2. Moses, my servant, is dead. This is the backstory. Now, therefore, arise, go over this Jordan, you and all the people, into the land. So this is the place. And then emphasize, as the place is described over and over again here, you'll see this, is that the land is a gift. Into the land that I am giving to them, to the people of Israel. You see, when God had first announced the promised land to Abraham, he'd said, I'm going to give you this land. And again, here it is, into the land that I'm giving to them. And then is described the various parts of this land. Verse 3, every place that the sole of your foot will tread upon, I have, again, notice, given to you, just as I promised to Moses. Then verse 4, the sort of geographical boundaries of the land is described, from the wilderness and this Lebanon, as far as the great river, the river Euphrates, all the land of the Hittites, to the great sea, toward the going down of the sun, shall be your territory. No man shall, and then verse 5 and 6 begins again to the power for mission. As I say, it's an overlap, but that power for mission is exposited by, explained by the Lord more in the second half. But no man shall be able to stand before you all the days of your life, just as I was with Moses. I'll be with you, I'll not leave you or forsake you. Be strong and courageous. This is the power for mission that we'll look at more in a moment. Here is the place. For you shall cause this people to inherit the land that I swore to their fathers to give them. So that the place is a gift is emphasized over and over again. Now, before I apply that for us today as God's New Testament people, it is important that we deal with a couple of common objections to the book of Joshua.
0: Josh will shed some light on what those objections are in just a moment. But first, with a new month, we have a new offer. And if you're not familiar with the writing style of J.C. Ryle, this would be a great opportunity to learn more about him. He's said to have gentleness, humility, and clarity in his writing. Find out more about this month's offer at GodCenteredLife.org. Let's get back into Joshua now. Here's Josh.
26: First of all, people often say today that the book of Joshua and the story that describes is deeply unfair. It's not right. It was the Canaanite land. Why were they chucked out? How's that fair? What is more, when you read the accounts in Joshua, it sounds like, well, several times it says that they went in and they totally destroyed the people. And it begins to sound like, well, genocide? How's that right? How could the Holy God do that? So how do we answer this common objection today? Well, first of all, it's important to remember that God is God. And that to question God is itself a risky proposition. Nonetheless, what God does should reflect the character of God that God reveals. So how do we answer this question? Well, first of all, but it's important to remember who the Canaanites were by this stage. The Canaanites had given in to the worst kinds of abusive sexual immorality. You can read about it in Leviticus 18. And not only that, they had developed a practice of child sacrifice. And you can read about that in Deuteronomy chapter 12. So here are the Canaanites. Deeply abusive sexual immorality being practiced and killing their children, child sacrifice. What is more, God says through Joshua to the people that if they, as they enter this land, if they take on the practices of the Canaanites and become like the Canaanites, they too, the Israelites, will be expelled from the land, as indeed happened. And those descriptions of total destruction are hyperbole. They are exaggeration to make a point. And you can read that in the text, because when it says they were totally destroyed,

the grossest kinds of sexual abusive immorality, child sacrifice. You know, a few years ago when I read those, I looked at it, you know, Leviticus 18, Deuteronomy 12, you read that and you think, well, that's awful. How could that possibly happen? And now, you know, when I read Leviticus 18, Deuteronomy 12, I say to myself, sounds scarily familiar. I'm told you just have to click a couple of buttons on the internet and you can find the grossest abusive kind of sexual immorality and child sacrifice. I mean, we kill a lot of babies. So God's people, we must not become like the Canaanites. And there is a message of warning to any country, any nation, any people that does come like the Canaanites. How long will God's wrath be held in abeyance? How long would he be patient? And the mission, the place of mission, therefore, for us, is not to go in with a physical sword. No, the place of mission is to go with the sword of the Spirit, to win the Canaanites around us to Christ, that they might be rescued from the final judgment to come. So that's the first common objection. Isn't it deeply unfair? No, it's not deeply unfair. It's a description of God's justice for which we are grateful because there are great evils in this world. And that when someone commits horrendous evils throughout their life and then they die, we say they got away with it. They didn't get away with it. There is a judgment to come. But the other common objection that people often have to the book of Joshua is simply this, which is, it never happened. The conquest never really took place. How do you answer that one? Yeah, they would say there's no archaeological evidence that took place. Well, the book you really need to read about that is a book by someone called K.A. Kitchen, who for many years was a professor and then professor emeritus of Egyptology at the University of Liverpool. His book on the reliability of the Old Testament is actually endorsed by one of the members of College Church, who's now gone to be the Lord, someone called Harry Hoffner, who was for many years professor at the University of Chicago. It's a brilliant book, and he disperses all these myths about the Old Testament, but they're important. So that's the book to read, K.A. Kitchen, because, you know, if you go to that source of all contemporary wisdom and knowledge today, Wikipedia, and just read what it says about the conquest, it will tell you, you know, basically no modern scholar believes it, and that ain't true. And so K.A. Kitchen's the book you need to read, but it's a big book and none of you are going to read it. So let me just give you a little snippet. Okay. One of the things he says is that the people who have just become like into the manuscripts, the texts, that kind of scholar, that kind of theologian, but don't step back to actually look at the history because he was an Egyptologist, that they misunderstand the context. So they say there's no archaeological evidence, but hold on a moment. Where did the Israelites live and what kind of people were they? So the Israelites in Egypt lived on what's called the East Delta of the Nile River, and the East, almost certainly, and the East Delta is a mud flat. So nothing's preserved in mud. What is more, the Israelites, they were slaves. They didn't live in palaces with stone. They lived in shacks with beaten down wood. So that there are no archaeological remains is exactly what you would expect to find. And indeed, it is well known that pharaohs, the Egyptian rulers, never recorded any failures. And so that's the record of Israel's escape from Egypt and then entrance into the promised land is not recorded by the Egyptian pharaohs, is exactly what you would expect to find. And when you read the accounts, the Egyptian accounts of the kind of world in which the Israelites would have lived, it is extraordinarily like the world that is described in the Bible. So those are two common objections. It really did happen, and it really is just. Well, then let me apply this, the place of mission, to us. First, just in two simple ways for you. First, individually, and then corporately for us as a church, as a congregation. And just do it, individually. I find a lot of people ask the question,

0: question about their, you know, about their working life, about their about their friendship life, about their social life. I find today a lot of people ask the question, where's the line? You know, how far is too far? Where can I go where I'm not a Canaanite, I'm still a Christian? Where's the line? You know, is one beer okay, but two beers is not okay? Is a little bit of innocent flirting okay, but is this now across the border to sexual morality? Where's the line? Wrong question. The right question is, what's your mission? That just changes the whole mentality. The issue is not where the line is. The issue is, how are you going to reach the people around you? What kind of man do you have to be to raise up children who will love Jesus and will go, yeah, I saw Dad live a certain way. And I know it because he lived that kind of. What kind of man do you have to be to live like that? What kind of mum do you have to be for your children to grow up like that? What kind of business leader do you need to be so that you create an environment around which people can actually believe that the Christianity is true because you live it out day by day, Monday to Friday, and not just Sunday? That's the question. What's your mission? So that's individually. And then corporately, that is for us as a church, you know, 8 o'clock service, 9 o'clock, 9:30 service, 11 o'clock service, 6 o'clock, prayer meeting tonight. Us as a church, us as a group. The application, so I would make this, is this. See, a lot of people think of church as a museum. You know, the church has been around a long time. I don't mean this church. I mean church in general. The church has been around a long time, a couple of thousand years. You know, it's fine if you like that kind of old-fashioned stuff. It's a museum for saints. Other people, though, look at church as a market. We have a product, God. And we're trying to market it to the society around us. So we're selling something. Church is like a market. But the trouble with church is just a museum, then it's just out of date, isn't it? It's going to fade away in the end. It's a museum. There's no living power to it. And if church is a market, then in order to sell God, you've got to make compromises because, you know, the people around you might not like this part of the Bible, or this part of morality, or this idea about God. And you've got to shift things around, and before too long, you become a Canaanite. But church is neither a museum nor a market. Church is a mission. Go therefore and make disciples of all nations. We're on a mission. That's what we're about.
1: That's Josh Moody, and this is The God-Centered Life. Okay, so we've got this wrong question, right question paradigm. And you say, how close can I get to the line? Wrong question. So how does this play out with, you mentioned, innocent flirting? Where is the line versus what's my mission? How do we apply that paradigm to that situation?
0: Well, I think we have to take a step back. We have to say, who am I? What am I made for? What is my mission for God? And then we look at our relationships with people of the opposite gender and how we relate to them in an entirely different light. It's not, how close can I get to this line? Is this okay, this relationship? Can I make this joke? Can I get this close to this person? Is this, instead, what we're asking is, how can we as a community be radically sold out for Jesus and witness to him in every possible way so that we can win people for Christ? And then you find you don't even get anywhere close to anything that is spiritually dangerous.
1: So can we say we want to preserve the unity of the kingdom? We want to do nothing that would cause division within the kingdom so that somebody from the outside looking in sees a unified body regardless of gender and a sense of safety that those of the opposite sex feel safe with us? Is that all part of that equation?
0: That would be a great part of the equation, yeah. How can we live in a way that we are an attractive community for those who are seeking hope rather than, you know, here's the rule, am I keeping it or not? I mean, it's just the wrong way to think. You are made for a purpose. You have a mission. go to it. And then all the other aspects of how to live come into line with that overall purpose.
1: So many ways to apply this what's my mission paradigm. We're going to discuss the power for that mission next time we get together. We hope you're going to join us. Thanks, Josh. So on our website, GodCenteredLife.org, Josh has recommended some things that he feels would be helpful in terms of moving you forward in your devotional pursuits. 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Ryle. All of that taking place at GodCenteredLife.org. Next time we get together, time for a truth check.
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3: Are you feeling overwhelmed by the world, overwhelmed by your life right now? I'm Angela. 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Some of life's problems are too big to handle alone. I really needed to hear myself say that, because it is so easy to just try to handle and like kind of hunker down and get everything done yourself, right? And if I had to be honest, I think it's probably my pride that keeps me from asking for help, but we need to ask for help. And a lot is, you know, there are a lot of things in our life that we need the Lord to intervene into our life and help us with. If that's you, stick around. Coming up on Destined for Victory with Pastor Paul Shepherd, he's going to ask you an important question, perhaps the most important one you'll ever answer. 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
6: Have you pondered lately all Jesus won for you on the cross? This is Susie Larson with another Grow and Go moment, helping you to discover and enjoy what God wants to do in and through you. In the book of Isaiah, chapter 53, verse 5, we read this. But he was pierced for our rebellion, crushed for our sins. He was beaten so we could be whole. I cannot read Isaiah 53 without tearing up and choking up. I think about our suffering Savior, who took on the sin and rebellion of the world. And the world assumed his suffering was his fault, too much for anyone to bear. But Jesus did. He bore the weight of the world, along with our wrong assessments and flippant judgments. He purchased our freedom for our rebellion, from our countless self-serving ways, from the wounds inflicted on us by others, and from everything that ails us in our bodies. As he hung on that cross, his blood trickled down to the ground and into the lowest nooks and crannies of the earth. Then the earth shook. The veil tore in two from the top down. The sky darkened, and a guilt-ridden soldier realized this criminal was actually an innocent man. Our Savior defeated sin and death. No other religion honors a king who sacrificed for his people. If you are in Christ, Christ is in you. His blood flows through your veins. The power that raised him from the grave is alive and accessible to you. Dare to believe that Christ's victory over sin, sickness, and the grave means more than you once thought. Ask God for revelation. This is Susie Larson with another Grow and Go moment. For more resources, go to growandgotoday.com.
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11: Now I'm here to let somebody know that if God's not done with you, there's a miracle in store for you. That if God is not through with your life, He will move heaven and earth in order to bring you to the place where you can fulfill His will and His purpose.
9: Some things in life are easy. If you're hungry, you can make some food. If you're sleepy, you can take a nap. But for some of our problems, they're too big to handle alone. So if you need God to do the miraculous in your life today, today's Destined for Victory message with Pastor Paul Shepherd will encourage you and strengthen your faith. The message is called, When Only a Miracle Will Do. And it starts right now.
11: Let you know that when you need a miracle, it's time to read up on the miracle worker. It's time to say, Lord, according to your word, I see that you are rich in mercy and grace and love. And I see that in many cases throughout redemptive history, you have taken people whose backs were against the wall, but who still had to accomplish your purpose. And you have reversed all of their trouble so that they could fulfill your will. God, I'm becoming familiar with your word because your word reveals your will. And I want to encourage somebody, get into this book until this book gets into you. Your Bible is your owner's manual for living. Your Bible will tell you what God thinks about you. Your Bible will show you the heart and the mind of God. I'm not talking about magic wand, quick fixes to problems, but I am telling you that we need to understand the heart of God for His children and the power of God that is available to us. And you do that by getting into the Word. The Word is a lamp to our feet and a light to our path. The Word reveals to us the heart of God for His children. She heard about Jesus. She didn't have a written Bible like you and I have the privilege of having, but somebody told her, you know, that man coming down the street there with that crowd around him, he's a miracle worker. And somebody shared with her what he has done in the lives of other people. Somebody shared with her the fact that he has healed people who had worse conditions than she had. Somebody revealed that his power, his love, his compassion is available to people. She heard about Jesus. And you and I have the privilege of hearing about him every time we get into this book to discover more about God's love and God's power and God's grace and God's mercy. She heard about Jesus. Now, hearing is one thing, but believing what you hear and saying, well, then I'm going to ask him to heal me is another. And we cannot take for granted the fact that people will link one with the other. Sometimes you've heard about the Lord, but what you say to yourself or the way you respond to it demonstrates that you don't understand that he loves you and that if you can go to him. In fact, the Bible says in Hebrews 4, we have to learn to come boldly to the throne of grace and ask for the mercy and the grace and the help that we need. And some of us have trouble with that point of coming boldly to the Lord. But this woman ought to serve as a wonderful encouragement to you, because when she heard about Jesus, she instantly said, you know what? I'm going to go to him and I'm going to seek the help from him, the divine intervention from him that I need. And when you read the passage, she determined in her mind, I believe that if I can just touch his clothes, I will be healed. She planned to come up behind him and touch his garment. You say, why would she plan to come up behind him? Because remember, she is ceremonially unclean. And if people know about her condition, they would shoo her away. They would make sure she got nowhere near such a holy man. And so her plan was, let me sneak up from behind. And let me touch, because I don't need to be face to face. See, I'm not one of those people. I need a miracle. I don't need a confrontation. Some of us would have missed our blessing because we'd have confronted Jesus. You know, hey, not you, but people I know. Now, see, I'm going to see if he's going to respect me. I know the other people not treating me right, but if he's so holy, then he ought to be able to look me in my face. No, you don't come at Jesus like that. Don't come at Jesus. You don't get funky with Jesus. Come on now, let's get it straight. This woman had a humble heart. She's not trying to make trouble. She's trying to get a miracle. And she said, it's all right that I shouldn't be seen in public with this man of God. It's all right that people would shoo me away. I don't need attention. I'm not trying to bulldoze my way into a blessing. I just believe, based on what I heard, that he cares about me, though I'm insignificant to others. And if I can just get behind him and get low enough to touch the hem of his garment, she said, I believe I'll be healed. I love the faith of this woman, and I hope it'll encourage you to trust God with your deepest troubles, to trust God with your worst problems, to say, God, I'm not going to call the game because I need you to intervene for me. And I read in your word that you can do exceeding abundantly above all that I can ask or even imagine. Now, by contrast, there's another man in scripture who has the kind of mentality I want to encourage you to avoid. Go over to John chapter 5. Now, this woman is in Mark chapter 5, but when you go over to John chapter 5, you find a man who has some things about his life where he can relate to this woman, but there are some important differences. In John 5, we're told that Jesus went to Jerusalem for one of the feasts, and that there in Jerusalem, there was a sheep gate. Near the sheep gate, there was a pool, which in Aramaic is called Bethesda, and which was surrounded by five covered colonnades. In fact, archaeological digs discovered that in ancient Jerusalem, there was in fact such a colonnade. such a place. And obviously it was a makeshift hospital. So that here was a place where you had a covered section where they would take people who were, we're told in this text, blind, lame, and paralyzed. And it was sort of a makeshift hospital. The covering protected them from the elements. And people who cared about them would go there from time to time and see to their needs. And the Bible says that among the people there, there was a man, verse 5 of John chapter 5, there was a man who had been an invalid for 38 years. So we know that he can relate to her on the area of long-term suffering. Here's a man who has been unable to walk for 38 years. He knows what it is to suffer long. He is a man who perhaps has also experienced, we don't know whether his loved ones were among the people who came and took Saul to his needs. But as is the case with many people who are in some sort of physical problem, they are often shoved off to the side while well people just sort of take their wellness for granted and go on about their business. And it's easy to feel insignificant when you're laid up and laid aside. And perhaps he can relate to the feeling this woman had of not being significant in the minds of other people. So he knows what it is to have a physical problem. He knows perhaps what it is to have a social problem. But I want you to see what happens in his life. Jesus shows up at the pool of Bethesda. And just as I said, this woman was significant to Jesus, so is this man. You know how we know it? Verse 6 says, when Jesus saw him lying there and learned that he had been in this condition for a long time. Pause right there. Jesus cared about this man because, first of all, he shows up at a makeshift hospital. There are many people there, but Jesus looks at him. Jesus went there to minister to him. See, Jesus was always listening to his heavenly Father. And this is why you got to understand, even when you read the Bible about miraculous healings and all, don't get the wrong picture. Jesus didn't heal everybody at the pool. He went there because the Father led him to heal this man. Only God knows his purposes. Only God knows the times and seasons that he wants to come through for us. You have to learn to trust him and wait on him. And it was this man's day for a miracle. Jesus showed up, he saw him. And he cared so much about the man that he asked somebody, tell me about that gentleman right there. And somebody said, well, you know, he'd been here for 38 years. The implication seems to me is he had seniority. He'd been there longer than anybody. Been there longer than anybody. And Jesus found out that this man has been in this condition for 38 years. And then Jesus walks up to him. Now you begin to see the contrast between the two case studies. In Mark 5, Jesus didn't walk up to the woman, she walked up to him. In John 5, Jesus walks up to the man. In Mark 5, the woman didn't want to have a conversation. She just wanted a miracle. She didn't mind being insignificant, incognito, as long as God blessed her. The man has Jesus look down at him with that love and compassion and ask him a direct question. Look at what Jesus asked him. He said, do you want to get well? Now you can imagine what this lady would have done over in Mark 5 if Jesus, in the midst of walking down the street with this crowd around him, spotted her off to the side. He could have done it, you know. In fact, we know he did it at least on one occasion. One time, Zacchaeus was sitting in a tree. Zacchaeus was a short man, and he wanted to see Jesus. And so the Bible says he ran ahead of the crowd and climbed up a tree. And when Jesus walked by, he spotted him and trained his attention on him and gave him the blessing that he sought. So Jesus could have done the same thing for the woman, but she didn't need his attention. She was going to go after her blessing.
9: 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When Jesus asked the man by the pool of Bethesda if he wanted to be made well, it's because the answer to that question isn't always yes. Now let's get you back to the rest of today's message. when only a miracle will do.
11: Now here's a man, Jesus walks right up to him and asks him, do you want to get well? And look at his response. When Jesus asked the question, you know the woman would have said, oh, thank you. Yes, I do. Thank you for caring so much to come over here. Oh, you are so wonderful. Thank you. Jesus looks at the man and says, do you want to get well? And he says, well, see, let me explain something to you. I'm showing you this because we shouldn't be in his category. He said, let me explain something to you. And what he tells Jesus proves that he has not yet learned to trust God as his source. He's still fixated on people and pools. Now see, the myth was, the understanding was that every now and then an angel would come down from heaven and stir up the water in the pool of Bethesda. And if any sick person got in while the water was troubled, they would be healed. So the man is used to thinking about that. He's used to fixating on the pool. The pool at best is only a means. If it really happened, it was because God from heaven sent the angel. Remember that if God uses people to help you, they're only the means. God is the source of our blessings. And so this man is fixated on the means instead of the source. He's talking to the source. Source is standing there looking at him, asking him, do you want to be well? And he starts talking about the failure of the means. And he talks about pools and he talks about people. He says, well, see, here's the problem. Every time the water is troubled, I have no one to help me. Implication, they leave me here all by myself. They know I've been here and they know I have seniority. I've been here longer than all these folk. See that man over there? He only been here 2 years. I've been here 38 years. And he says, I don't have anyone to help me. And because I don't have anyone to help me, other people get in ahead of me. Now, folks, sometimes we do the same thing. Sometimes we talk to God about our problems like our problems are our problems. You missed that. I got to say it again. Sometimes we talk to God about our problems as if the problem is the problem. And your problem isn't your problem. Your problem is you got to learn to give your problem to the problem solver. Your problem is an opportunity to discover the power of God, to discover the compassion of God, to discover the love of God, to discover that God loves you enough to undergird you, to help you, and when his will calls for it, to give you a miracle. In fact, if you didn't have any problem, you'd never know that he could solve them. See, I love that song. Andre Crouch wrote it years ago. It's called Through It All. And he says, I learned to thank God for my mountains. And I thank him for my valleys. And I thank him for the storms he's brought me through. He said, because if I never had a problem, I wouldn't know that God could solve them. I wouldn't know what faith in his word could do. Amen. And sometimes your trouble is just an opportunity to experience more of God. And so here's this man talking to the source about the means, talking to the problem solver about the problem. And he says, people get in ahead of me. Nobody is here to help me. And I love Jesus. Jesus sometimes knows we don't have the faith to get the miracle on the basis of faith. And so he just decides to bless this man despite himself. And I don't know if you know it, but every now and then you've been blessed despite yourself. You've been blessed to the point where if it had been up to your faith, you would have failed the test. Come on, let's be honest. There have been times when we didn't have the faith we needed to get a miracle, but God loved us so much, he just bypassed our lack of faith. So Jesus looked at the man, he knew, boy, I tell you what, I'm not going to get this guy a healing based on his faith. Because he's sitting up here talking to the problem solver about the problem. So Jesus just looked at him and said, get up. Right there in your Bible, get up. Take up your bed, let's go. Aren't you glad about the mercy of God? Aren't you glad that God doesn't hold you to some standard? You know how some of us would have done. We'd have been so insulted that here I am, the problem solver, and this man has the nerve to talk to me. He won't even answer my question of whether does he want to get well. He's talking about people in pools. All right, fine. You're going to insult me like that? Well, you just stay here and celebrate your 39th anniversary at the pool. Oh, Oh, but I'm so glad we don't serve a God like that. I'm glad we serve a God who every now and then just looks on you and knows that you are frail and knows that you are weak and knows that you don't always have the faith you need. And he says, I tell you what, I'm going to bless you anyhow. But the reason why I think it's important to contrast the two people is because if God gives you that mercy blessing, you're still in a position where when the next trouble comes, you haven't yet learned to train your eyes on him. The reason why you want to learn to live by faith is because even though God will sometimes bless you despite your lack of faith, the Bible is clear, the just shall live by faith. And so there are things you need every day of your life. You need to learn to trust God with your problems, trust God with your challenges, trust God with the things that aren't going right in your life. You need to get your mind off of people and pools and stop saying, they won't give me the loan and they won't give me the job and my family won't come through for me and my friends have deserted me. And get your attention off of them and say, Lord, your word said, even if my mother and father forsake me, the Lord will take me up. You have to learn to become so familiar with your source until sometimes you're tempted to ignore the means and say, Lord, I'm not trusting in people. I'm not trusting in luck. I'm trusting in God. My hope is built on nothing less than Jesus' blood and righteousness. And just like I trust him for salvation, I can trust him with every area of my life. And I can trust him that he will come through for me. In my darkest moments, when life is not going the way I would like it to go, I can look to God. And I'm here to encourage somebody and let you know that you can look to him. And you want to be more like this woman in Mark 5 because she allowed this experience to grow her faith, which means the next time she has a challenge in life, she now has a stronger basis. She has learned to depend upon him. And she's in a better position to get the help she needs. So what she did was she came up behind Jesus, touched the hem of his garment, and because her faith was ripe, the Bible says the power of God, it was God's will to heal her. She'd have never gotten healed unless it was the will of God, but it was God's will to heal her. And so her faith, married to the will of God, brought the miracle. And when she touched him, the Bible says power. King James says virtue went out of him. So much so that Jesus said, who touched me? And the Bible's clear. Now there was a crowd pressing in around them. They're trying to get down the street and all these people are pressed in because Jesus is coming through town. But he said, who touched me? And then I love that verse that says, and the disciples answered, well, I have a sneaky suspicion who the spokesperson was for the disciples. One of the disciples spoke up on behalf of the others. I believe with all my heart it was Peter. I believe it was Peter. Listen, I'm prepared to apologize in heaven if I discover it was not Peter. I will tell him, I preached about you and I'm so sorry. But I believe it was Peter who spoke up. It was just like him to speak up and say. It's what he said that tells me it was probably Peter, because the person said, all these people around us, we can't even go down the street for all these people, and you want to know who touched you. That sounded like Peter to me. But Jesus ignored it because he knew this is a different touch. This wasn't the touch of an autograph seeker. This wasn't the touch of somebody who just excited, I'm coming down this street and they're about to go jump on the phone. Guess who just came down past my house? Wasn't somebody bringing a camera out, you know, put that baby in Jesus' hand. Here, take my picture with my baby in Jesus. It wasn't that kind of thing. It wasn't it? Here, take that. Wait, Jesus, the flash. No. This was much more intense. This was somebody who said, I need a miracle. And when Jesus saw her, when she came and acknowledged, it's me. If she was in trouble, she was ready to face it. But he just wanted to identify her so that he could say, daughter. And this is the only time in the Gospels that Jesus referred to a woman as daughter. He said, daughter. He wanted to show her the paternal love he had for her. He wanted to show her, I've got you covered like a loving father has his precious baby girl. He said, daughter, your faith has made you well. And let me tell you something. God loves you just like he loved that woman. And I want to encourage you to take your problems and your troubles to the Lord in faith and ask Him to give you the help you need. Come boldly to the throne of grace and believe that there you'll find grace to help you in your time of need.
9: 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Of all the prayers Jesus could have prayed for the church on the night before He died, He chose to pray for church unity. 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
11: Folks, agreement is needed today, perhaps like never before. 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
9: That's tomorrow in Pastor Paul Shepherd's message, Learning to Walk in Agreement. 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

0: June is busting out all over. Hi, I'm Angela. You're listening to Faith Radio. I saw a little reel on social media. I can't remember where, but it was from Rodgers and Hammerstein's from Carousel, the musical, with that song, June is busting out all over. And it's been in my head ever since. I can hardly believe that we already find ourselves right here in June. It's so crazy. All this month here at Faith Radio, we're going to be focusing on prayer and praise during the month of June. And on June 23rd, that's going to be our Faith Radio Day of Prayer and Praise. 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Coming up next is Revive Our Hearts with Nancy DeMoss Wohlgemuth.
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5: 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With a song? A dance? Nope. By creating an idol. Yeah, God was justifiably angry, but Moses pleaded with him to forgive the people. And God was faithful, and because of that prayer, he forgave. 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
7: So I heard the story of a little girl that grabbed a piece of paper and some crayons, and she sat down to draw. 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A little girl said, "They will when I'm done." What is God like? 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His love for us is unchanging, it's consistent, and it's inexhaustible. Behold what manner of love the Father has given unto us, that we should be called the children of God. He says, "You come now to me. I want a relationship with you."
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8: 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Your spouse says, "Yes, I told Mom I'd bring her blanket by. 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Often we jump to conclusions about what someone said or did, and in anger, we accuse them. 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
12: I would like to say in my 44 years and 4 months of marriage, 28 of them being a caregiver for my quadriplegic husband, this ministry, Revive Our Heart, has been such an example of Jesus in my life. He showed me how faithful and caring and present he was and is through it all. And I just want to give him glory. And I, again, couldn't help but be a partner for all he's done for me through it. May the Lord continue to bless you.
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11: We spend so much time looking at our problems, looking at our circumstances, looking at our challenges, that they become humongous in our eyes. And then they eclipse our view of God. And God seems to be very tiny, if there at all.
10: This is Revive Our Hearts with Nancy DeMoss Wagemuth, author of A Place of Quiet Rest. For Tuesday, June 2nd, I'm Dana Gresh.
11: Well, we started yesterday into just a short two-day series on Psalm 27, verse 4. Sometimes I like to do these just short series just to have a chance to share with you something that I've been meditating on, something that's been ministering to me in my own time with the Lord. And this is one of those passages. Actually, verse 4, I don't know if it's my life verse, but it's one I have gone back to as many times as probably any other. In fact, the first book I ever wrote back in 2000 was a book on the daily devotional life called A Place of Quiet Rest. And it was about cultivating intimacy with God through a daily devotional life. And I've often told women if I could only write one book or have one message, it would be that message of learning to get into the presence of God on a daily basis, to live in His presence, to look on His beauty, and to learn from Him, as we're going to see in this psalm today. And when I inscribe those books for people who ask if I would autograph them, this is the verse, Psalm 27, 4, that I will always write in that book. It's such a precious one to me, and I hope it will be more so to you after these couple of days. So let me read the first four verses of Psalm 27, and then we'll focus on verse 4. The Lord is my light and my salvation. Now, just a reminder that this psalm is written by David. So we're going to see that he's in a very difficult place, but his starting place in this psalm, in the midst of difficulty and terror, is the Lord. The Lord is my light in my darkness. He is my salvation and my rescue when enemies are after me like crazy. The Lord is my light and my salvation. Whom shall I fear? The Lord is the stronghold, the refuge of my life, my hiding place, my safe place. Of whom shall I be afraid? When evildoers assail me to eat up my flesh, my adversaries and foes, it is they who stumble and fall. Though an army encamp against me, my heart shall not fear. Though war arise against me, yet I will be confident. So here's a man who is in the middle of terrifying circumstances, but he's not afraid. He's confident. And then he tells us the mindset, the paradigm, the direction of his life in verse 4 that I think explains why that could be the case. Because he says in verse 4, one thing have I asked of the Lord, that will I seek after. A lot of things he could have asked for, a lot of things he could be seeking for, a lot of needs he could have said he had. But he said, one thing, if I have to boil it all down to one thing that I would ask of the Lord, that I would seek after, it would be this, that I might dwell in the house of the Lord all the days of my life. And as we said yesterday, that doesn't sound like a very practical strategy for dealing with all this opposition. But there is no better strategy. There is no more effective strategy for dealing whatever is in your life, whether it's enemies or children or workplace challenges or health issues or financial issues. Dwelling in the house of the Lord, living in His presence every day of your life will give you the perspective and the position that you need to deal with whatever is going on all around you. Now, he goes on to say in this verse that he has two motivations or two reasons for wanting to dwell in the house of the Lord. The first is to gaze upon the beauty of the Lord. The second is to inquire or to meditate in his temple. So he says, I want to live in the house of the Lord all the days of my life. I want to look upon the beauty of the Lord, and I want to learn from him. I want to inquire, meditate in his temple. So let's take those two motivations, those two reasons, and just meditate on them a little bit over these next moments. He says, I want to gaze upon the beauty of the Lord. I want to look upon the beauty of the Lord. That word to gaze means to behold, to contemplate with pleasure, to have a vision of. He says, I want to be enthralled with a vision of God. Not a vision of my enemies, but a vision of God. I want to be in proximity to him. I want to be close enough to him that I can get up close and see the beauty and the wonder of who he is. I want to enjoy his beauty. Now again, he said in the first three verses, all this awful stuff is going on around him. Why is he concerned at this moment about looking at the beauty of the Lord? We spend so much time looking at our problems, looking at our circumstances, looking at our challenges, that they become humongous in our eyes. And then they eclipse our view of God. And God seems to be very tiny, if there at all. And he's saying, I'm going to switch that around. Instead of gazing on my enemies, gazing on my problems, gazing on the challenges, I'm going to gaze on the Lord. I love that quote of, and here I'm wandering off my notes, so I hope I can remember this quote. G. Campbell Morgan was a Bible teacher of the last century. He said, the supreme need in every hour of difficulty and distress is for a fresh vision of God. Seeing him, all else takes on proper perspective and proportion. That's what David's talking about here. I want to gaze upon the beauty of the Lord. The supreme need in every hour of difficulty and distress is for a fresh vision of God. When you see him, everything else will take on proper perspective and proportion. And so he says, I want to see the beauty of the Lord. Now, we know that God is righteous, he is holy, he is just, he's powerful, he's sovereign, he's true, he's almighty. But I want to remind you that he is also beautiful. Beautiful. He is lovely. He is desirable. He is good. The truest, deepest wonder is found in him, in that incomparable beauty that is revealed to eyes of faith in his word and by his spirit. Yeah, we can't see him physically, but with eyes of faith, we do behold the king in his beauty. And we look forward to that day when we will see him as he is. And in fact, this vision of Christ is a transforming vision. They say that you become like the people that you spend time around. And you see some of these couples who've been married 40, 50, 60 years, and they really do start to look alike, don't you think, in many cases? Some of you are a little scared about that. But this is a transforming vision. It's transfiguring. In gazing upon his beauty, we are slowly but surely transformed into his likeness. We become like whatever we fix our attention upon. If I want to become more like Jesus, I've got to gaze upon his beauty and to be consumed with the vision of his loveliness. David said, I want to gaze on the beauty of the Lord. Fix my attention on it. It's Colossians 3. Fix your sight, your attention on things that are above where Christ is seated at the right hand of God. To gaze means to steadfastly look at it. This is not a passing glance at Jesus when I just, you know, run through the spiritual drive-through on my way out to do my day and I just quick grab a proverb or grab a psalm. And listen, you're not going to become like Jesus doing it that way. And I've done it that way way too many days. But you want to become like Jesus, you gaze upon his beauty. I've been gazing upon his beauty in this psalm. The Lord who is my light, my salvation, my stronghold, my beautiful Savior, Lord of all creation. As we gaze upon him, as we meditate on who he is, as we fix our attention on him, that is a transforming vision. What does 2 Corinthians 3, verse 18 say? We all, with unveiled face, beholding, gazing upon the glory of the Lord, what happens? We are being transformed into the same image from one degree of glory to another. That says it's a process. It doesn't happen overnight. I would like for this Christ-likeness thing to have happened, you know, back when age 4 when I came to know Jesus. Because I look at myself sometimes and I think, oh, Lord, how do you put up with this? This stuff in my heart, it's so ugly. It's so not like Jesus. What do? You keep looking at Jesus. You keep fixing your gaze upon him. Not navel gazing, not fixing your eyes on yourself. Who was the author many generations ago who said, for every look you take at yourself and your sin, take 10 looks at Christ, your Savior. You gaze upon him, and then he'll show us what we need to see. And in his light, we see light. He will show us what he needs to change. We repent, we confess, we surrender. But we are being transformed little by little into the same image from glory to glory. 1 John 3, verse 2 says it a little differently, but same idea. We know that when he appears, we shall be like him, because we shall see him as he is. Just think about that. I mean, we're sitting here today. We all like each other. We're all behaving in here. But all of us have really cruddy places in our hearts and cruddy ways we talk and things we say that are not appropriate and attitudes and values that stink when we get out of this room, right? We talk about being true women of God, but the fact is so much of the time we really are not acting or thinking or feeling or displaying attitudes of a true woman of God. So how do you get to be that way? You look on the true Son of God, the true man, the only true man. You gaze on his beauty. And one day when we see him face to face, the process will be complete and we will be like Jesus. Does that give you hope? Does that give you a vision? Does it give you a purpose for gazing upon, taking time in the presence of the Lord? Well, David goes on to say in Psalm 27, one thing I've asked of the Lord, that will I seek after, that I may dwell in the house of the Lord all the days of my life, to live there, to gaze upon the beauty of the Lord, to look upon him, and then one more thing, to inquire or to meditate in his temple, to learn from him, to search, to seek diligently. David didn't just want to contemplate the beauty of the Lord. He wanted to learn more of his character and his ways. He wanted to seek wisdom and direction from the Lord. He prays this often in the Psalms, just a couple of Psalms earlier, Psalm 25, verse 4. He says, make me to know your ways, O Lord. Teach me your paths. Lead me in your truth and teach me. For you are the God of my salvation. For you I wait all the day long. And again through Scripture, you see David inquiring of the Lord before he moves forward, before he takes action. So many things about which we need to be inquiring of the Lord. And he invites us to bring to him the perplexities, the challenges, the dilemmas that are facing us. Unanswered questions, our need for direction, that child for whom no textbook was ever written. Lord, how do I rear this child?

Christ, they will all prove to be faulty guides sooner or later. So come into his presence, dwell in him, seek his face and his will. Make this a way of life. This is what David said. And remember, David is no, you know, this is not an easy season of his life. He's not just pulling away to the cloister of the temple. He is living real life with real enemies and with real battles and real circumstances. And in the midst of that, he says, this is the life, the lifestyle I want to have. What are you inquiring of the Lord about? I know I'm praying and needing and seeking him for wisdom and grace and some specific relationships, for direction for various challenges and issues in our ministry, inquiring of the Lord. But how often do I run to somebody else first instead of inquiring of him? David kept this one thing before him at all times. He was purposed, he determined not to be too busy, too distracted, or too overwhelmed, to live in God's presence, to look on his beauty, and to learn from him. When he was surrounded by adversaries, opposition, obstacles, challenges, he knew that whatever he needed in that moment and in every moment for all of eternity would be found in the presence of God. Now you might wonder, how did it all turn out for David? Like while he's out there seeking the Lord, did the enemies just come in and run him over? Because we think, look, if I don't look out for myself, if I don't fight these battles, I'm going to lose. Well, you read through this psalm and you find in the first three verses that there's a freedom from fear that David had even in the midst of terrifying circumstances. In verse 5, you see that he finds protection in the day of trouble. He finds in the Lord safety and security. Wasn't promising that there would not be any trouble, but that he would have security and safety even in the midst of trouble. You find in verse 6, the beginning of verse 6, that there was victory over his enemies. In the second part of verse 6, that there was thanksgiving and joy. I will offer in his tent sacrifices with shouts of joy. I will sing and make melody to the Lord. This is the fruit, the outcome of this way of life, this one thing way of life. Verse 13, you see that he gets faith and hope and courage. Let me read the last two verses of this psalm. I believe that I shall look upon the goodness of the Lord in the land of the living. Here's David, who's besieged by his enemies, but he has hope for the future. He says, wait for the Lord, be strong, and let your heart take courage. Wait for the Lord. Now, David didn't ask for any of these outcomes, freedom from fear, protection, victory, thanksgiving, joy, faith, hope, courage. He just asked for more of God. But when he got more of God, he got all of this and more. Not just in this life, but forever. For just a few psalms earlier, he says, and I will dwell in the house of the Lord forever, forever. You see, choosing that lifestyle now of dwelling in the house of the Lord is what we're going to spend an eternity doing, gazing upon his beauty, learning the wonder of his beauty and his wisdom and his grace. And for all of eternity, this is what we will be doing in the house of the Lord. So David is saying, and my prayer for you as well is, let's do that now. Let's start that journey now, living in the house of the Lord. This one thing I will seek after. I came across a song that reflects on Psalm 27, on this passage we've been looking at the last couple of days. And it's a little different style of music than perhaps what you're accustomed to. But I want to encourage you as you listen to it for these next couple of minutes to just let it wash over you and let the Lord encourage you to make this one thing that David chose the one thing that you choose as well.

0: 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She wanted to play you that song, and to find out more about it, take a look at today's transcript at reviveourhearts.com. 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And we do that through this radio program and podcast, books and blog articles, conferences, and more. One outreach you may not know about is our Women's Ministry Essentials course. I'd love for our Director of Women's Ministry Initiatives, Leslie Bennett, to tell you a little about that.
1: Anna, I would love to tell you more about the Women's Ministry Essentials course. It is a 7-week online course specifically designed for new ministry leaders who are starting or rebuilding a women's ministry. And we actually patterned this training after the core values of Revive Our Hearts. It has been such a privilege to take leaders through the biblical foundation and principles of a word-centered, relationally driven ministry that by God's grace will flourish for years to come. You know, you need to start this kind of training with the heart. So that's exactly what we did. The first topic we explored is just simply being the kind of woman that God can use. And from there, we learned from trusted teachers and coaches like yourself, and Mary Cassian and Susan Hunt and Kelly Needham were all a part of it. They came and talked to us about true womanhood and Titus 2 discipleship and the role of prayer. Ministry leaders loved not just the excellent training that they received, but meeting in a small cohort where they could discuss how to apply the principles that they were learning in their individual contexts and pray together. We were so blessed to serve these women who are hungry for this type of training that equips them to serve for God's glory. And they've told us that it's making a huge impact on the way that they lead. It's exciting to be able to come alongside them on their journey. And our team is eager to serve many more leaders in the future through Women's Ministry Essentials.
0: Wow. Praise the Lord for the way he's using and growing this outreach. 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
2: 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I knew who he was. I knew his son's name. But I didn't understand that you could know God, that you could have a relationship with Him. 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
3: 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A few verses later says this: You will seek me and find me when you seek me with all your heart. 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
5: Today, a budget coaching testimony. Hi, I'm Chuck Bentley with My Money Life from Crown. One of our budget coaches recently shared what she's experienced in our training program. Her eyes were opened to the quantity of Bible verses related to money and its purpose in our lives. It made her more aware of God's interest in our daily experiences and His guidance to wisely use what He gives us. The most important lesson she learned is that everything she had is from God. Whether using finances to serve others or when giving time and talents, she now sees Him as the provider of all she has. He's given her the talent and opportunities that brought her to where she is today. Her challenge is to seek His guidance and follow His direction. She and her husband were led to complete their will and estate planning. They paid off her car while continuing to pay down other debt. Their goal is to be completely debt-free within the next 36 months. 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Four words basically changed her life. God owns it all. That's right, God owns everything. Let the following verse sink into your heart today. 1 Chronicles 29:11 and 12 says, Yours, O Lord, is the greatness and power, and the glory and the majesty and the splendor, for everything in heaven and earth is Yours. Or Psalm 24:1, The earth is the Lord's and everything in it, the world and all who live in it. 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
10: Sometimes just the responsibilities of a young, busy life will keep you from overindulging in alcohol. But do you know what often happens as women age and as the responsibilities of parenting lessen is that they turn, especially with friends, to bonding in ways that do not produce good behavior. You ever heard of these retirement communities where there's a happy hour at so-and-so's house every day? Be careful. And if Paul said this in the book of Titus, what do you think he would say to those of us who worship here in the drunkest city in America? Do y'all know that? If you're from the great state of Wisconsin like I am, this is by far the drunkest of all 50 states. And this community in northeastern Wisconsin has frequently won. There are 10,000 plus cities in the United States. The worst, the drunkest, the least controlled is this one. Did you know that the average woman needs one, maybe two glasses of wine to be drunk? Did you know that researchers would tell us that when a woman is pouring a glass of wine, she's not actually pouring a glass, but closer to two glasses of wine? Do you know then for the average Christian women, a glass of wine is leading them to violate Paul's words in Titus 2 verse 3? And even worse, once the overindulgence has happened, what else happens is what Paul doesn't want to happen, is that women turn into slanderers. That older women, they open a bottle or two of wine and the words that come out of them towards their husbands, to other women, to coworkers, to fellow church members are not life-giving and upbuilding, but unity-destroying. It's becoming a common trend as culture changes for older women to bash younger women. I talked to a young mom after our first service about this very thing. The food she feeds her kids, the way she parents. She's in the trenches trying to raise littles and stay alive. And she feels the judgment of the buzzed eyes of the older women who have nothing better to do than critique her parenting. Now, young mom should know that you got some growth in parenting to do. And sometimes older moms will see it in you. But if the attitude we feel is not of unity and camaraderie, but judgment and competition, then we have missed what Paul wants the church to be. No, he says, teach older women to live reverently, to not be pulled away by judgmental words or the drunkenness of wine, but to teach what is good, to teach what is good. It's such a beautiful thing when an older woman who has learned both from her good choices and her bad ones, that she has some wisdom to offer. And so I want to, all right, this is kind of Pastor Mike's rule, so don't hear me preaching this from this book. I think for a lot of you women, a new rule for your life should be one and done. That if your goal is to be sanctified and sober for the rest of your life, that you should have a hard, concrete limit on how much you drink. It's not the law of God. I just want to keep you in a safe place that prevents you from falling over this edge, because the truth is, you have so much to offer. Like the older men in our church, you have so much wisdom to offer. Don't waste it with another happy hour. Don't numb your pain. Seek God that you have something beautiful to offer to the next generation. They need it. Hang out in the lobby after church today. See all the beautiful pregnant women and the little babies tossed from hip to hip. We have a church that needs your wisdom. Will you offer it? Which brings us to the young women. Verse 4. Then, Paul continues, these older women can urge the younger women to love their husbands and children, to be self-controlled and pure, to be busy at home, to be kind, and to be subject to their husbands so that no one will malign the word of God. Well, that's a new life verse for you, isn't it? Man, Paul's bringing it today. I love where he starts. Younger women aren't always married. Some younger women will be like Jesus or the Apostle Paul and never be married. Some of you are not mothers yet. Some of you never will be, and that's okay. But did you know in our culture, 75 to 85% of women will eventually be wives slash mothers? And maybe that's why Paul begins here, that one of the best things that a woman can do is to love her husband and her children. And he gets specific on how that works. He says you have to be, if you're a woman, self-controlled and pure. Pure. You might expect that to be in the list for the boys, but have any of you noticed in modern American culture the resurgence in reading among young people? I go to Barnes & Noble all the time. For me and my wife, the best date night is a Barnes & Noble date night. And what I notice as I walk the aisles are the shocking amount of young people, especially young women, who are interested in reading. And do you know what one of the most popular genres of reading is among young women? It's a kind of fiction you've heard of. It has something in common with Mexican food. It's called spicy fiction. Spicy fiction. I wish that fictional depictions of sexuality were just a thing that guys had to fight. But to my younger sisters, I will warn you about it today too. The devil hates what God creates. And God created marriage, and so the devil is coming at it. And how does he do it? Is through unrealistic expectations. He uses the testosterone in a man and his visual stimuli to attract him to a million images his wife can never compete with. And he uses the relational love in a woman's heart to draw her to the kind of literature that her husband can never compete with. The kind of man who is always romantic, always attentive, the kind of passion that's always passionate. I want to warn you, without giving you some banned books list, I want to warn you of what Paul warns you of here, that a younger woman must be self-controlled and pure. I've had to learn this in my own sanctification, that if a show leads me into temptation, it's not worth it. The plot might be amazing, but it is not more valuable than my purity. And I encourage you to do the same thing. Do not let the devil twist what a real relationship looks like by immersing you in fiction that is truly fictional. That's not all. Paul says you got to be self-controlled and pure to be busy at home. That jumped off the page at me. If there's one group of people in our church who are busy at home, I tend to think of it as young women. You're going on a vacation, husband and wife with a couple of kids. What does the wife do? She's got the diaper bag and the bags for the kids and the backup and the peanut butter. What does the guy do? Puts on pants? Maybe. Like, I think of young moms as like exhausted, keeping their head above water, like treading like crazy. Why do you think Paul would say you got to teach younger women to be busy at home? Here's why. Because it's so easy in any culture for a wife and a mother to be busy with the thing that will not make her home the most blessed. To be so busy with the list that she has created that she has totally lost sight of what makes her husband and her children truly feel loved and respected. As long as I'm getting myself in trouble today, I'll say it this way. It would just be dead wrong for any wife to not spend 20 minutes speaking her husband's love language if she has 120 minutes to do this. Such women must learn to be busy at home. To be subject to their husbands, Paul controversially says. Now, this doesn't mean you're a doormat, doesn't mean you are inferior. This means that God has called a man to be like Jesus, to lead with humility and sacrificial love. This means that wives must express their opinions, make their views known, but then yield to their husband's leadership. Make your home the kind of place that a husband runs to and not from. That the garage and the bar and the sports league and another nine holes with his buddies are nothing compared to the love and respect and joy he gets in your home. This is not easy. None of this is easy, but Paul knows that it is so good. You will need the help of older women to guide you through it, to save you from the ditches and pitfalls. This is why Paul says, older women, we need you sober and self-controlled to teach younger women what makes the happiest kind of home life. And then we get to the young guys. Or the guys under 30 in church today. It's my favorite verse of all the verses. You know, Paul says, tell the old men to do 1, 2, 3, 4, and 5, and make sure you tell the older women to do A, B, C, D, and E. Oh, and the younger women, there's like 1, 2, 3, 4, 5, 6, and 7. Do you know what he says to the young guys? Look at verse 6 with me. Similarly, encourage the young men.
7: That's it.
10: To be self-controlled, period. End of story. It's like, bro, I know you're thinking it. Don't. This is all young men need to know. I know your foot's on the gas, but let's pull out the map first before we hit the gas. Like young men are so passionate to do something, to be someone. And Paul wants to slow young guys down until they lean into the wisdom, until they think about relationships. Don't hold on to your own beer and don't do it. Instead, learn from the brothers and sisters around you that you can live a self-controlled and godly life. Now, Paul wasn't thinking of this when he wrote these words 2,000 years ago, but I'm thinking about video games. There were two pivotal moments in my journey to manhood that have to do with video games. The first one, I'm 25. I've been playing games ever since I can remember. I got an Xbox. I'm an intern at a church in Western Wisconsin, and I'm playing this amazing game some of you might remember from 2 decades ago called Oblivion. And Oblivion was the first game I ever played that kept track of how many hours you played it. I got to the end of 1 week. I'm a married man with a full-time job. Do you know how many hours I played that game? 4 T.
11: 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We'll be back in a moment with more of today's message. 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
10: 40. My Xbox was my full-time job. Fast forward a few years. God blesses me and Kim with a beautiful daughter, Brooklyn. She's learning how to walk. I can picture it. I'm in front of the TV. I'm playing Guitar Hero on Xbox. The old school, the cord connects to my guitar. And Brooklyn, who's just learning to walk, what does that little sinner do? I'm like in the middle. I'm on expert level. The Metallica song is like, I got to hit this riff. And she toddles right through the chord and pulls it out. So you know what I did? I yelled at her. And I knew it's time to become a man. It's time to set down the thing that might not be wrong, but the thing that matters so little. It is time to devote the biggest chunks of my time to the things that I will not regret 30 years from now. It is the time to invest in other people. What makes someone great? It's not how far they can drive a golf ball. It's not what they can do in Minecraft or Fortnite. What makes a man great is the way he humbly serves, the way that others have been served. And so I want to say, in a culture where the average young man will play video games for 10 hours and spend 1 hour a week with his Bible open and his hands folded in prayer, it is time for many of us as men to grow up. It's not a sin to have a controller in your hand, but be careful that it does not lead you to have a lack of self-control. You young bucks, you want to compete? Don't compete against pixels. Compete against the Prince of Darkness. You want to fight the big boss, then go to war against Satan and resist him so that you never go back to pornography as you confess that to trusted brothers and sisters in Jesus Christ. You want to do something that's impressive? Don't screenshot your latest score. Instead, serve the poor. Make women feel safe in your presence because you've made a covenant with your eyes not to look lustfully at another woman until the day that you die. There is good work for young men. You have so much potential. If I could push a button and rewind my life, I'd go back to being 15 and I would devote my life to things that mattered the most. It took me too long to find it. But now I've learned what real men do, how real men help, and how real men serve. So maybe Paul didn't have to say a lot. Encourage the young men to be self-controlled. Ah, man. Can you imagine if we actually could do this? What do you think our church culture would be if we had a bunch of old men who are not angry and grumpy, but worthy of respect and sources of wisdom? What would happen if the older women in our church never slandered younger women or had one glass of wine too many, but were amazing examples and mentors, like some of the mentor moms right here? What would happen if the young women at our church, like they saw what mattered, they would busy themselves with the things that make them blessed? And what would happen if the young men would be self-controlled to live a godly life? Actually, I think I know what would happen. Did you know in the year 370 AD, the Roman emperor named Valentinian I wrote an edict to the Pope, whose name was Damasus I? What was the emperor asking the Pope to do? He was asking the Pope to stop sending Christians to the homes of non-Christian women. Do you know why? Because when Christians would knock on the door of a pagan woman, and a pagan non-Christian woman would open the door, and they would talk about what the Christian faith was, these pagans were being converted in massive numbers. You see, in pagan Roman culture, boys were boys. The average guy, married or not, could visit a prostitute, could sleep with the servants in his household. He was not at all expected to be faithful to his wife. But Christians, these women learned, were expected to love their wives as Jesus loved the church, to not lust and look at any woman in town, but instead to be self-controlled enough to make a woman feel safe and honored, respected, and loved. And this was so different than culture. It was so beautiful that these women were becoming Christians, much to the chagrin of their pagan husbands and their pagan emperor. So I ask you, what would happen if we all took a deep breath and took Titus chapter 2 to heart? What if all of us, older, younger, male or female, would meditate on these words, would pray and ask for accountability that we could become these kind of Christians? I don't know, but I'd sure like to find out. And that's why God wants to help us today. Really quickly, there's one last thing that Paul wants to say, and it's about how God's love and grace helps us to become these kind of people and forgives us when we fall short. Look with me at our last verses from Titus 2. Paul says, "For the grace of God has appeared that offers salvation to all people. That grace teaches us to say no to ungodliness and worldly passions and to live self-controlled, upright, and godly lives in this present age while we wait for the blessed hope, the appearing of the glory of our great God and Savior, Jesus Christ, who gave himself for us to redeem us from all wickedness and to purify for himself a people that are his very own, eager to do what is good." What teaches you to live this kind of life? What makes you eager to be this kind of man, woman, older or younger Christian? The short answer is the grace of God that saved you. Why do we love to talk about Jesus in our church, his promises, and not just his commandments? Why do we have a towering cross in our church, the symbol, not of things you have to do, but the symbol of what Jesus did for you? It is because the love of God has appeared, I love this line, that offers salvation to all people. The forgiveness of God does not play favorites. God's grace is not sexist or ageist. Some of you women might have been dismissed in life because you weren't a man, but God never treats women like that. He loves and forgives female sins as much as he does men. Some of you might be dismissed because you're so young and inexperienced or so old and past your prime, but God does not care of your age. The grace of God appears and it offers salvation to all people. It's about Jesus, the God himself, who was so humble that he gave himself to redeem us from all wickedness, all the stuff that made you feel convicted during this message, all of it, sent to the cross, paid for by the blood of Jesus so that we are purified, a people that are God's very own. I'm eager to become a godly old man. I don't like the way this body feels these days. I wish I could get rid of these wrinkles and gray hairs, but I'm excited with the help of God to become the kind of man that God wants me to be. And I hope you are too. Whatever your gender, whatever your age, fix your eyes on the grace of God. Think deeply about the forgiveness of sins that is always yours in Jesus. That everything you've done wrong has been highlighted and deleted at the cross of Christ. And then may you become what Paul says here, a people that are God's very own who are eager to do what's good. Boys will be boys? Nope. Boys will become Christian men. Girls are girls? Nope. They become women who worship because of the grace of God. You know how old people are, teenagers. No, I don't. Because the grace of God teaches us to live self-controlled, godly lives in this present age. We're eager not to make excuses and not to be impatient, but to help each other do what is good. I pray for our good and for the glory of God. It may be so. Let's pray. Whew. Oh, God. It is easy to say these things. It is much harder to do them and to help people with them. And so I pray for myself as a pastor. I don't just open this Bible to drop bombs on people's behavior, but I walk alongside them to shepherd them with great patience and careful instruction. I pray for our church family. God, none of us is an army of one. All of us need older, younger brothers and sisters to grow up into the maturity that you long for us to find. And so I pray, perhaps more than anything, for your Spirit to create community. For no one who's here, no one who's watching online or listening at home to think that they have to do this alone. Oh, there's some big changes here, God. For some of us, it's alcohol. For others, it's distraction. For some, it's lust. For others, controlling behavior. Whatever it is, God, I pray that we would never stick our heads down and fold our hands in prayer and think it's just you and us. But instead that we would open our hands to the people around us, this church that you have created for support and encouragement, for pastors who can teach us and brothers and sisters who can help us. God, we do not want to be like this world. The current moves fast and there are sneaky lies that are easy to believe. We want to be sanctified, set apart and holy, that we could be a light in this really dark world. So thank you for speaking to us hard truth. May it create in us tender, soft hearts that look a lot like Jesus. It's in his name that we pray all these things. Amen.
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10: Why does Jesus' blood and death save us from hell? Why such suffering to save us? And how does this allow us to have a relationship with God? The short answer is, all right, let's pretend for a second that I'm God and that a sinner is here and the person they've sinned against is over here. And I'm the judge. And this person says, oh, sorry. Sorry for my anger. Sorry for my alcoholism. And I say, okay, cool. Go in peace. What is this person going to do? Do you know what they said to me? Do you know how complicated they made my... You're just going to let them go? Do you not... Like, I'm a human and I take that sin seriously. Do you not take sin seriously? So the Bible's answer, how can God take sin seriously and yet forgive sinners, is the cross of Jesus. Romans chapter 3 is the best thorough description and answer to this issue. So Romans 3, let me get there real quick. The Apostle Paul is talking about how all people have sinned and it's only through the sacrifice of Jesus that God can justify us and be just himself. So verse 25 of Romans 3 said, God presented Christ as a sacrifice of atonement through the shedding of his blood. He did this, he let Jesus shed his blood, to demonstrate his righteousness, because in his forbearance he had left the sins committed beforehand unpunished. He did it to demonstrate his righteousness, so to be just, and the one who justifies those who have faith in Jesus. So it is only the cross of Jesus where God can say, I take sin so seriously. When you were hurt, I was even angrier about that than you were. And my son on a cross being tortured and bleeding without me, that's the proof. And when you fix your eyes on Jesus and have faith in him, my anger has gone away. I smile upon you in faith. I give you my blessing and you get to go in peace. So how does it allow us to have a relationship with God? Only the gruesome death of Jesus on a cross is a way to take away the gruesome, disturbing sins that we've committed in our life. They're gone. We're cleansed. God takes sin seriously and we end up saved.
11: 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We'll see you next time.
2: 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I'm Angela. 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When I was a student here at the University of Northwestern St. Paul, I had an opportunity to be a part of that show. And one of the things that has stuck with me about it is, I think it's at the beginning of the play, it says the name of the town and the county and the state and the country and then the region. And it like goes on and on and on. And it kind of makes you feel, you know, to realize that kind of how small we are. And it can be easy to focus on how small we are and think that we don't have that much influence or power. But you are part of something that is much bigger than yourself. 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
18: Jesus said, "There is rejoicing in the presence of the angels of God over one sinner who repents." I can't help but wonder, if the angels rejoice when we repent, do they grieve when we harden our hearts and do the opposite? When we reject God's will and His right to rule in our lives, we certainly don't give them any reason to celebrate. I need to ask myself, is my life bringing joy in heaven? Like the angels, do I get pleasure out of doing God's will? Do I celebrate when I see sinners, including myself, repent and turn from sin? Spend some time examining your own heart. Like the angels of heaven, are you motivated by God's glory? Ask God to give you a heart that rejoices when His will is done in your life and in the lives of others. With Seeking Him, I'm Nancy DeMoss Wagglemuth.
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0: We are the church, and when we know the message, and when we know the call, and when we know the power, and when we know our mission, then our mission starts when we leave these doors. It doesn't happen in these doors. It starts as we leave these doors.

0: Welcome to Bold Steps with Pastor Mark Jobe, who is president of Moody Bible Institute and senior pastor of New Life Community Church in Chicago. Last week, Mark began a new series called Velocity, Church on the Move, focusing on God's call for the church to be actively engaged in the mission Jesus has given us. And in order to be a people on the move, there are a few key points we need to know. So if you have your Bible with you, we'll be in Acts chapter 1 for today's lesson titled, The Call to be a Movement People. Now, let's join Pastor Mark Jobe as he continues the first point of this lesson, explaining how we must first understand the message and the call of Christ.
1: We're praying that God's rule and reign will operate here on earth. When Jesus appeared before Pontius Pilate, Pilate said, "So you're a king of the Jews," he said. And Jesus said, "My kingdom is what? Not of this world. If my kingdom were of this world, then my servants would fight. But since my kingdom is not of this world, my servants won't fight." What Jesus was saying is that the kingdom of God was not a physical reign, it was a spiritual reign. The kingdom of God is already here on earth. Wherever God's power is, lordship is, the manifestation of his kingdom is, but there's a present kingdom and a future kingdom. One day, the kingdom of God, as we talk about it, is referred to as heaven, that place where God's perfect reign will be. In heaven, there is no sickness, there is no pain, there is no death, there is no injustice, there is no bigotry, there is no rape, there is no murder, there are no tears, there is no sorrow, because that's the perfect reign of God. Perfect reign of God, it's his kingdom. How do you see the kingdom of God? You cannot see the kingdom of God unless you are born again. Now listen to me well. What does it mean to be born again? One of the most famous verses of the Bible is found in John chapter 3. You see people at football games that hold up signs that say 3:16. Have you ever seen that and wondered what that was? It's quoting John 3:16. Many of you learned it when you were a child. It's the most quoted verse in all the Bible. John 3:16. For God so loved the world that he gave his only begotten Son, that whosoever believes in him shall not perish, but shall have everlasting life. How does a man or woman become born again? The term born again is very clear. First of all, you have to be born the first time. No problem. Everybody here has been born one time, right? We all are born babies the same way. None of you came out with Adidas shirts and Nike sneakers on. No one. No one came out with their hair gelled and spiked. No one. We all are born the same way. Naked little babies. We have nothing to offer. Super dependent. That was your physical birth. You're born of flesh. Jesus said, whatever is born of flesh is flesh, whatever is born of spirit is spirit. So you first of all have to be born of flesh. That's your physical birth. Everybody here knows their birthday, right? It's on your driver's license, it's on your birth certificate. We do parties when our birthday. Today's my brother's birthday, my older brother. I called him up and this morning on my way to church, I said, "Hey bro, happy birthday, you're old, bah." We know our birthday because we celebrate our physical birth. Yet if you are to see the kingdom of God, there has to be a second birth that happens in your life. It may happen when you're 10, it may happen when you're 15, it may happen when you're 20, it may happen when you're 75. But there has to be a second birth. It's not a physical birth, it's a spiritual birth. Jesus said, whatever is flesh is flesh, whatever spirit is spirit. I tell you, you must be born again. How does that happen? You are born again. When you are born, you are a child of your parents. When you're born again, you're a son or daughter of God. Many of us mistakenly say we're all children of God. The Bible never says we're all children of God. It says we're all God's creation. You're only a son or daughter of God if you're born of God. How are you born of God? The way you're born of God is when you follow John 3:16. When I recognize and realize that I, in and of myself, am fallen, I need a Savior to cleanse me. I need a Holy Spirit to renew me. When I repent, believe, and am baptized, and yield my life over to the Lordship of Jesus Christ, at that moment when I believe and faith mixes with the message of Jesus, and I yield my life over to God and believe that He is my Savior, and the only way, at that moment, I receive the power of the Holy Spirit, and my spirit that's been dead inside of me suddenly comes to life, and it's called being born again. Because suddenly, the spirit part of me that was dead has become alive now, resurrected. So now I have a physical birth and I have a spiritual birth. From that day on, I'm a new person. The Bible says in 1 Corinthians 5:17, if any man be in Christ, he's a new creation. The old is gone. Behold, the new has come. You may rise up in the morning and look at the mirror and your physical is going to look the same, but in your spirit, you'll be different. Will you still struggle with sin? Absolutely. Will you still fail? Absolutely. Will you still make mistakes? You sure will. But there's one difference. Now, you have the indwelling of the Holy Spirit. You have your past that is washed away, and now you are now a follower of Jesus. You begin to see the kingdom of light, and the things are different in your life because you are born again. And listen, once you're born again, you can never become unborn again. If you're a child of God, you cannot become unchild of God. If you are born of your mother and father, you cannot be unborn of your mother and father. If you are authentically, truly born again of God, you cannot become unborn. You're sealed into the day of redemption by the power of the Holy Spirit. I say this to make it very clear, there is no other way to see the kingdom of God. You must be born again. And that's why we emphasize it at this church so often. If we miss how you enter the kingdom, I can teach you till I'm blue in the face how to live for God. But unless you have the power of God, you'll never be able to live for God. You must be born again. Yeah, that's how you become movement people. Number two, movement people understand the power that brings about change. Notice what it says in verse 4. On one occasion in Acts chapter 1, verse 4, on one occasion while he was eating with them, talking about Jesus, he gave them this command, do not leave Jerusalem, but wait for the gift my Father promised, which you have heard me speak about. For John, speaking about John the baptizer, who was the second cousin of Jesus, John baptized with water. But in a few days, you will be baptized with the Holy Spirit. Acts chapter 1 verse 8 says, you will receive power after the Holy Spirit has come upon you, and you will be witnesses in Jerusalem and in Judea and Samaria and to the ends of the earth. Now, what I want you to understand about this is not only must you understand the message and the call, but if you're going to be movement people, you must also understand the power. The power of the church, or us as a movement people, is not in our organization. It's not in our finances. It's not in a charismatic leader. It's not even in our vision. The power to transform our city and people's lives is the power of God that's manifest through His Holy Spirit. Jesus told the church, wait. Why? Because if they would have gone out without the power of the Holy Spirit, they would not have been able to accomplish His mission. He said, wait. What did they do while they waited? They prayed. 120 of them. We're a lot more than 120 today. There was 120 of them. 120 is about that section, kind of like a section of people right there. 120 gathered together. They prayed. They were in an upper room. The Bible says on the day of Pentecost that there was a mighty rushing wind sound that came upon them as they waited, and then tongues of fire fell upon them, and then each of them began to speak in a language that they did not comprehend, but they began to speak the message of the gospel of Jesus Christ to all that listened. We call that the day of Pentecost. The day of Pentecost is significant because it's the day that the Holy Spirit came upon 120 people. And from that day on, every time someone comes to Christ and asks God into their life, at that moment they receive the indwelling, infilling of the Holy Spirit that makes them a new believer. You cannot be born again today, now. You cannot be born again without the indwelling of the Holy Spirit. It's the Holy Spirit that makes you a new person. And we, the church, listen to me. We, the church, cannot make a difference without the power of the Holy Spirit. Our power to witness is in the power of the Holy Spirit. Your power to understand the Word of God is through the Holy Spirit. The power to change is through the Holy Spirit. The power that we've been given is through the Holy Spirit to bring about change. We need to understand that. Listen, you will receive power after that the Holy Spirit has come upon you. Power for what? Power to be my witnesses. Let me tell you something. Look at what it says in this, look at what it says in this passage. Chapter 1, verse 8. You receive power when the Holy Spirit comes upon you, and after you receive power, you will be my what? Say it out loud. You will be what? Witnesses. You see, here's the thing. In order to be witnesses, and a witness is someone that gives a bold testimony, in order to witness how good God is and what He's done, we need the power of the Holy Spirit to give us strength to boldly proclaim Jesus. It's the power of the Holy Spirit.
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1: That's right, Wayne. 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
1: So every Monday morning, I send out a devotional straight to your inbox. 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
1: junk
0: is
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0: Important, right.
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0: 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It's completely free, no strings attached. All right, let's get started with part two of Mark Jobe's lesson today. It's titled, The Call to Be a Movement People.

power of the Holy Spirit. I'm convinced that when people walk in this door, walk through these doors, and experience a service like this, they could look up and say, well, who's that guy? Just kind of a bald speaker. That doesn't change anybody. But there's something really powerful about the presence of the Holy Spirit. Because when we are calling upon God and asking God to fill us with His Holy Spirit, when someone walks in this place, then suddenly the message that is preached is taken via the power of the Holy Spirit into people's lives. It convicts people of sin, of righteousness, of judgment. It speaks to their heart. It pierces to the dividing asunder of joints and marrow, as it tells us in Hebrews, and it goes straight to the heart, and people walk out of here feeling like God has spoken to me. Why? It's the power of the Holy Spirit. People come to Christ because of the power of the Holy Spirit. You're convicted of sin because of the power of the Holy Spirit. It's the power of the Holy Spirit that makes you know how much you need Jesus. It's the power of the Holy Spirit that brings people that desperately need God to this altar, crying and weeping, saying, I don't know what's come upon me, but I need God. That's the power of the Holy Spirit. Listen to me. Never, never confuse the talent of the worship team, the ability of a speaker, the organization, the lights, or any other thing that we can do in the natural is never a substitute for the power of the Holy Spirit. And then lastly, listen, it says in verses 6 through 8, a movement people needs to understand the mission to be accomplished. Not only do we need to understand the message and the call, we need to understand the power. And then thirdly, we need to understand the mission. It tells us in verse 6, then they gathered around him and asked, Lord, are you at this time going to restore the kingdom of Israel? You see, they still didn't understand what the kingdom was. They thought it was a political kingdom. And he said to them, it is not for you to know the times or the dates the Father has set by his own authority. Listen to me well. Next time you hear someone give the date or the month or the time of the coming of Jesus, you know immediately and automatically they're a false teacher. Don't go buying a house in Montana and building a bunker and filling it with water and tuna, cans of tuna and generators, because some television preacher is telling you that Jesus is coming in 2015. You need to be smarter than that. I've taught you better than that. The Bible says no one knows the time or the day except for the Son of Man. So if anybody tells you they know the time or the day, listen, they're wrong. I don't care if they have signs outside holding them up, putting them, advertising, selling their houses, get ready because the end of the world is in 2 weeks. Do not believe it, because no one knows the time, no one knows the date except for the Son of Man. Hello, are you with me here? Because this is really important. I run into so many believers that get sucked into anything they hear on television or the radio, and they're ready to bunker down and fill up their basement with gas masks and water bottles and tuna cans, and you're ready to move to Florida. The end of the world comes, it's going to end Florida too, so not just Chicago that's coming to an end, okay? It's all over. No one knows the time or the date except for the Son of Man. So don't buy into any false predictions about the coming into the age. And Jesus said, it's not for you to know the times or the dates the Father has set by his own authority. But you will receive power after the Holy Spirit has come upon you, and you will be witnesses. Where? In Jerusalem, and in Judea, and in Samaria, and to the uttermost ends of the earth. Listen to me well. If you don't have a movement vision of the church, then when these pews are filled, you think we've finished our job.
because you think

0: of a church as a building. Jesus said the gospel needs to be preached in Jerusalem, Judea, Samaria, and to the othermost parts of the earth. Let me tell you, that's what drives me to not just stop at filling up a church building with people that hear the gospel of Jesus Christ. Why do you think we have 19 locations around Chicagoland? Why do you think in the last 2 years we planted 2 churches overseas? Why do you think we're focusing on the mission field? Because the mission is not done until every tribe, tongue, and language, and people group in this world has had the opportunity of experience the power of God. We don't finish just here. We start here, and then we go to the nations. It doesn't stop. So everyone has heard the gospel, and to the presence of Jesus has filtered and saturated every corner of the city. We are a movement people. And I'll close with this. Listen, I want you to listen to me. This is really important. When you know the call, when you know the message, when you've been empowered by His Spirit, and you know the mission, then when we dismiss out of these doors on Sunday, you're not leaving the church. You're walking out of these doors and you are being the church. And on Monday morning, the church and the presence of God travels on the L to downtown and to some high rise, and the presence of God walks in the foyer of a building and presses an elevator and goes to the 7th floor and sits behind a computer. Why? Because the church goes where you go. You are the carrier of the presence of God. And on Monday morning, the presence of God goes to a high school, Curie High School. It walks in those doors. And on Monday morning, the presence of God goes into a police district carried through a believing policeman or woman that's walking in there on the streets, or the presence of God goes to a factory and works on an assembly line, but brings the presence of God to that place, or the presence of God travels around in a taxi as someone's taxied around the city, or the presence of God is teaching in a classroom. Yeah, because we are the church, and when we know the message, and when we know the call, and when we know the power, and when we know our mission, then our mission starts when we leave these doors. It doesn't happen in these doors. It starts as we leave these doors. Amen? Yeah, and I hope you feel and hear that compelling call to live on mission for Jesus, regardless of where you live. You may be in a little farm town community, but there are neighbors around you that desperately need Jesus. Or you may live in the heart of a city, and there are opportunities all around you when you take a mission mindset to say, I am a missionary to this world, and I have something that's life transforming. It's called the gospel of Jesus Christ. So let's be a movement people.
1: We are part of something bigger than ourselves, right?
0: We really are. And sometimes we forget about this. We go to church rather than understanding we are the church being salt and light in our cities and our communities.
1: All right. Very good. Thank you, Mark. This is, of course, Bold Steps with our Bible teacher, Mark Job. And if today's message has you wondering what it would really look like for you to be an authentic follower of Christ, let me invite you to go online to boldsteps.org. Just click on the tab that says More and then follow the link that says My Next Step. 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It's a lesson about the importance of compassion. That's coming up Wednesday here on Bold Steps with Mark Jobe. 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
3: This life with God is a great adventure. Hi, I'm Angela. You're listening to Faith Radio. Well, when I first came to know Christ, my sister had given me a cassette tape, and it was The Great Adventure by Stephen Curtis Chapman. And I read through, like, he would put the verses that influenced each song. And so I went through and I was reading the verses and listening to the songs. And I just love that I was given the framework that life with God is a great adventure. And so it makes me so excited to tell you that Mary Beth and Stephen Curtis Chapman are coming up next with Susie Larson. They've written a book called Still Here, Life Together on the Long Way Home. This is going to be a fantastic conversation. I cannot wait. Stick around for Susie Larson coming up next. On a recent episode of Susie Larson Live, Pastor Terry A. Smith talks about the meaning of the Hebrew word shalom.
4: It's not just the absence of a negative thing. 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
4: 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He's not just going to help me overcome a sense of shame. He's going to fill me with an awareness of how much he loves me, even in my fallenness, and how he has covered me through what Jesus has done for me.
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5: This is Hope with God. I'm Andrew Palau. In the Bible, Deborah was a powerful woman appointed by God. She was appointed to be a leader and a judge over Israel. She faced dangerous enemies and uncertain times, yet she stood strong. Why? Because she trusted God. Through her courage, her voice, through her obedience, God brought hope and victory to his people. God often calls ordinary people to do extraordinary things. Your voice, your life, it matters. And the same God who gave Deborah courage wants to meet with you today and give you courage. He wants to walk with you through it all and guide your life and show you that he does care. Do you want to get to know him and discover his plans for your life? You can begin this way. Say, God, I want to know you. Reveal yourself to me. Show me your love and guide me in the right path, and I will follow you and serve you. Amen. Always remember, there is hope with God.
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0: Welcome to Suzy Larson Live. Always so honored to get to spend this time with you. In fact, I look forward to bringing you conversations every single day that hopefully inspire you in your faith walk, that deepen your understanding of God's Word, and that heightens your awareness of His very real presence in your life. Well, some of you know this. You've been listening for a long time. Howie and I have been married just over 40 years. And just the other day, I was sharing with a friend how Stephen Curtis Chapman and Mary Beth Chapman have walked with us without them even knowing through the same years. I think we've walked through so many of the same seasons, but especially in our earlier years. Oh my goodness, Stephen's music carried us through the toughest times of our lives. And it was like, we're going through so many similar things. I can tell when I was in the throes of the worst part of Lyme disease, and we would play "I Will Be Here" and "His Strength Is Perfect" over and over and over again. And we even played it on a cassette tape, if that tells you how long ago that was for us. But when I think about, I told my friend this the other day, I said, someday, I forgot you guys are coming on today. I knew you were coming on in the future, but I said, someday, I got to thank them for their stewardship because I feel like I owe them a great debt. And the way that they have stewarded their journey, the way that they have hung in there when it would have been easier to tap out, reminds me of the passage in Hebrews that says, take a firm grip with your tired hands, strengthen your weak knees, mark out a straight path for your feet so that the lame will not fall out of the race and give up, which means your story is never just about your story. Your story is always bigger than you are. And many people are impacted by your choices to hang in there or to not, or to believe God or to not. And Stephen Curtis and Mary Beth Chapman are still here. And that is the title of their new book, Still Here, Life Together on the Long Way Home. Got a handful of copies to give away today. It's a real, honest, raw, transparent book. And I even think if you're either, that's for just anybody to read, but I'm telling you, if you're walking through a difficult time in marriage, this book will encourage you to know you're not alone, and especially you're not alone in the hard stuff because marriage is hard. But also if you're single, I think it's a great story for you to hear, to read, to imagine. You know, when you get married, there's hard work ahead, but there's great joys as well. Still Here is the title of their book. Text the word book if you want in on the drawing, 877-933-2484. A quick announcement before we hear from these dear friends. If you want to know more about Jesus, we know that we've got a listening audience that's growing daily. And so we know sometimes friends are stumbling upon the dial and realizing, you know what? I don't even know what they're talking about. If you want a walk with Jesus, you want to know what it is to follow Him, we have partnered with the Billy Graham Evangelistic Association to help you get your questions answered. All you got to do is text the word faith to 41224 to get that text conversation started. Now let me tell you about my guests. We'll get them on the show. Stephen Curtis Chapman is the most awarded artist in Christian music history with 60 Gospel Music Association Dove Awards, 5 Grammy Awards, 10 certified gold or platinum albums. He's charted an unprecedented 50 number one singles. He's the only Christian music songwriter to receive the prestigious BMI Icon Award. And as of 2024, he's an official member of the Nashville's Grand Ole Opry. Mary Beth Chapman's a New York Times bestselling author, co-founder and chairman of the board of Show Hope, an internationally recognized nonprofit organization dedicated to caring holistically for children by engaging the church and reducing barriers to adoption. She's been inducted into the Adoption Hall of Fame by the National Council for Adoption. Together, Stephen and Mary Beth are the parents of 6 children, as well as Grammy and Pop Pops to 7 adorable grandchildren. In 2003, they founded Show Hope, an internationally recognized nonprofit organization dedicated to adoption advocacy and support that has helped nearly 10,000 children come home to the love, security, and permanency of family. This is the one time we'll have you guys talk at the same time. Stephen and Mary Beth, welcome back to the show.
1: Oh, thank you for having us. Glad to be here.
2: Thank you so much, Suzy. Good to be with you again.
0: Oh, great to have you. So looking forward to the conversation. And this first question I ask every day, and I've been doing this for a lot of years, is not a filler question. It really means something to me. And it really just refers to our real-time walk with Almighty God, that we, you know, our walk with Him is living and breathing, and He's living and breathing. And Mary Beth, I'll start with you. As you juggle so much and then you spend time with the Lord, it's just as someone God loves, what's He been whispering to your heart these days? Maybe you're reading something in scripture that won't let you go. What are you thinking about these days as you walk with God?
1: Thank you for that question. You know, this is a pretty, you've caught me at a pretty tender moment in my journey. I said, see you later to my, or see you in a little while to my dad, last Wednesday.
0: Went home
1: Jesus. And so we literally just got back yesterday from having his funeral service, and he spent the last really several years, but the last several months for sure, in a lot of pain. And so walking with him and watching him in a hospice situation and kind of loving him as he went home to be with Jesus, you know, that's kind of where I've been kind of camping out. And I've just been reminding myself of a couple truths. First off, he's close to the brokenhearted and save those who's crushed in spirit. You know, I'm a daddy's girl. He was 90 years old. He's been married to my sweet mom, who's still living, for 71 wow. years. So such a heritage and a legacy, really reflecting on that. But really just the last several days, I was telling some folks this morning at Show Hope, I went in for some meetings this morning, that the Lord has really shown his kindness to me in this period of time. He's allowed me to see these little glimpses of his kindness, his nearness, his truth and realness to us as we've had to let go of our dad, right? And just that really tender place that I've been walking in, and yet really feeling encouraged that that he is with us, and we don't grieve as those with no hope, but that we have a great hope that I'll see my dad in a little while. And then also him reminding me gently that he's now fully healed, fully alive.
0: Yeah. Amen.
1: And convinced that he ran straight into, after seeing Jesus, straight into the arms of our little one who has been there now 18 years, Maria. So grateful for the reminder that we have hope when we grieve, and we know that it's not the end. So yeah, that's kind of where I've been camping out.
2: Yep.
0: Wow. Mary Beth, thank you for that so much. And you know, he's so near to the brokenhearted, and precious in the sight of the Lord is the death of his saints. Don't you feel like the veil, you know, like heaven is so close when you're close to someone who's getting ready to graduate?
1: So thin, right? This morning, Stephen left for a meeting, and I was in the house by myself. And like I said, we had just gotten home, and I was just kind of standing there, and it's like, man, I can't call my dad. Like I've called, you know, I called my dad thousands of times. Like I said, I was a daddy's girl. I had a great relationship with him. And yet pretty quickly the Lord said, you know, just reminded me like how near he really is. You know, it's just the veil so thin that, you know, I think God gives us those graces in those early days and months after we lose somebody to help us really feel how thin the veil really is. I believe that with all my heart. We experienced it when we lost our daughter, experienced it again with the loss here recently of my father. So very, very grateful for that kindness.
0: Thank you for sharing that. Before I go to Stephen, I got to say, when my dad died, one of the listeners called in and said that someone said this to them and it helped them. And they said it to me and actually helped me, is they said, you know, that he's a father to the fatherless. They said, when your dad goes to heaven, you're going to know something of the Father God that you haven't known before. And I just pray that would be the case for you, that you'd experience something of your Father God as you wait, and that your time with your father is going to exceed the time without him. But even so, we grieve. And so I bless you, and I thank you for sharing that. Wow. God bless you. Yeah. How about you, Stephen? Where have you been hanging with the Lord these days? What's he talking to you about?
2: Well, obviously walking with my sweet bride through this. Her dad, Poppy, as we called him, was one of my biggest fans and support and encouragement, and just was a great father-in-law to me, and great grandpa to our youngins and great grandpa. And so that I've journeyed right beside her through that, this journey of the last months and really few years. But then kind of the interesting timing of things. May is kind of the month that we just sort of wish we could wipe off the calendar completely. A lot of us had those months. It just seemed like a lot of sad things are represented in May. Is the Maria would have turned 23 this May 13th, and then May 21st is the day that we remember her going to be with Jesus. And so May is always a hard month. And then I lost my dad's brother, my uncle Barry, who had been kind of in the journey of passing for a few years. with Alzheimer's, very advanced, but he passed. And so I rushed back to Kentucky to be at his funeral and be a pallbearer and share kind of in the celebration of his life, leaving my bride at her dad's bedside, rushed back up to Ohio, a lot of driving back and forth and road time getting back and forth. And then thankfully got back in time to sing at Poppy's bedside and finished out our little time of singing and praying and reading scripture with singing one of his favorites, When We All Get to Heaven, and prayed for him. And he took a couple of breaths and went to heaven. So I think he was waiting for that song. And so it was, but back and forth with all of the, you know, loss and sadness of this month, and yet the hope. And I think so often I am, anyway, one of those who is so quick to want to jump to the, it's so hard to leave the sadness, you know, just kind of hanging there, because I always want to, I think my mom has done it for years. Mom's still with us. And I love this about her, but let's put the hope, let's remember the hope together. And we have to, but also to honor the sadness and honor the fact that, and this was the verse that really became profoundly real to me when we lost Maria 18 years ago, but it's come home hard again this May, is that shortest verse in the Bible that was always kind of a little bit silly when you were in, you know, Sunday school, because if anybody had a Bible verse, this was the go-to, John 11:35. But I just realized, even in re-looking at it recently, that it is an entire verse. It's not part of a verse, that the, you know, God in his sovereignty would dedicate a whole, you know, scripture verse to two words, Jesus wept. And those words are so profoundly encouraging and to me to remember that even Jesus standing at the grave of Lazarus, we've talked about it so many times, Mary Beth and I have, in our grief journey, that he knew he was getting ready to raise Lazarus from the dead. This funeral was getting ready to turn into a party unlike any of them had ever experienced. And yet Jesus honored in that moment the reality of how much he despises death, and it is not as it should be. And even with the hope that we have, we hold both of those in tension, and we need to, and it's important, Jesus as our, you know, the one that shows us how to be most alive with the life that he gives, was also the one who was most able to embrace the sadness and just the grief of death not being what he intended for us, and even having would have conquered death in the grave, to still just be able to sit in that and weep with those who weep. And so I think that's been another reminder for me, and just so thankful that Jesus weeps with us in our sadness and doesn't, you know, tell us, hey, buck up, get over it. Remember what I promised. Remember that. Remember it, but also, you know, feel that sadness and that loss and that grief.
0: I'm so glad you said that, because like you said, Mary Beth, you know, we don't grieve as those with no hope, which means we do grieve. And I think when we're forced or people put pressure on us to sprint through or shortcut that process, we never fully heal. And I think true lament is sacred and holy and an essential part of the faith journey. And just a couple minutes more on this segment, because I want, you're no stranger to grief. You know, I think even like reading your book about even the shift in your ministry and the organization that you oversee, we all have losses. We all have different things that, you know, I mean, literal losses, and then other things in life where things don't turn out as they should. And when you think about, one of my guests said years ago, he said, Susie, one of the epidemics of the church is unresolved grief. Like, it is so important, as you're saying, Stephen, to give some time and space to feel it so you can heal it. So just one question more for both of you before we go to break here. I'll start with you, Mary Beth. What have you learned about grief and the importance of grief so that you can get, you know, get through to find joy and hope again on the other side?
1: Yeah, I think just like what we've been talking about, I think that joy and grief can cohabitate, together in one place. It kind of sounds a little weird, but when we lost Maria, I did, as you can imagine, we were doing a lot of counseling, a lot of hard work, a lot of grief work, you know, trying to really help our children, each other, our marriage. As you can imagine, it was is messy for a while. And I was doing some counseling work, and I kept getting this picture in my head of me. I was like way inside this deep kind of Amazon type jungle, just like couldn't see the sun, very dark, cool, you know, kind of mossy, you know, ground and stuff. And that I kept kind of just kind of being lost in that. And then the more I walked, as I kind of came to the edge, I kept seeing like nothing but just a big kind of grain filled pasture as far as I could see. And there's this huge lion sitting in the middle of it, and back behind, and he was like up on this big kind of rock, you know, like a big boulder. And then kind of way back behind this lion was Maria. She was just standing there, and she was good and happy and whole. And it was like the Lord was saying, you know, it's really, you know, because I was pretty comfortable in that forest, right? It felt good. It was cool and mossy and kind of covering, and I felt safe. But that's kind of where the grief had almost become a companion. Not that, and it's not, it wasn't bad. It, you know, it for a long time was kind of a companion, you know, like a friend, and I was kind of walking alongside of it. And then, you know, the Lord was just really gracious to show me that it's also okay to not be fearful of stepping out from that, of stepping kind of back into, you know, the open, warm sun, because that is a friend and a companion as well. And seeing like, as you're healing, you come out and see this vision of the, you know, of Aslan. I always think of Aslan from, you know, C.S. Lewis's book, Narnia. But, you know, just I think what I've learned the most about it, yeah, is that it can, that it is really good to process it and feel it. And I don't think it ever leaves. I'm never going to not grieve the loss of a child. I'm never not going to grieve the hurt that it, you know, ensued upon our son, our other family members. And yet, the Lord has also shown us great joy and great warmth and lightness, and able to laugh again, right? And so I think just the lessons is that, you know, it's not, hey, you grieve, then you're over it, and then everything's good. It's kind of, you grieve, then you have some really great days, and you kind of take a few steps back and you grieve some more, and then you go forward, and it just kind of cohabitates with you. And
0: wow, I think it's a good word. Wow.
1: Yeah.
0: We got a break here. Stephen, when we come back, I'd love to hear your thoughts on just what you learned. Yes. And I, because we don't talk enough about this process, and I think it's really important. And it really does speak to how you two are still walking this path together, because you're not speaking in theory. You're speaking in absolute experience. You've walked through so many fires, and you're still standing, and you still love each other. You're still praising God. That says something. Their book, Stephen Curtis Chapman, Mary Beth Chapman's book, Still Here, Life Together on the Long Way Home. Don't go away. We'll be back in a minute.
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0: Thanks for tuning in to Susie Larson Live, talking to Stephen Curtis Chapman and Mary Beth Chapman. Together, they wrote a new book, Still Here, Life Together on the Long Way Home. Been married over 40 years. We've got a handful of copies to give away. You can text the word book if you want in on the drawing. If you like raw, honest books that are full of stories and wisdom and such transparency, this book is for you. And I would say it's not just for married couples. It's for people who really want to know how to walk through hardship honestly, trusting God. You can text the word book to 877-933-2484. We're going to pivot here in a moment to talk your marriage story. But at the open of the show, Mary Beth, you talked about the loss of the passing of your dad just this past week. And Stephen, you lost your uncle, although lost is not the right word because they graduated to heaven. But just one last question around that, Stephen, for you that Mary Beth already answered. As you just look back over all your years in your adult life with losses big and small, disappointments big and small, what advice do you have for the person who maybe is walking around who's stuffed their disappointment, their loss, their grief, you know, because maybe they were told you can't feel bad, you know, keep it, put a positive spin on it. I think that's so toxic. My friend calls it toxic positivity, you know, but what advice would you have for that person?
1: You know, it's really interesting because I was just talking to someone, I think even today that, you know, I think, and I've not even said this to Mary Beth, but her sweet mom, Mary Beth's mom, Mama, as we call her, I think as I reflected on watching her these last few days and weeks, I've really learned some things from her about grief. And it's interesting because it was so hard for Poppy. This is actually a conversation I had with Mary Beth's dad several times because it really made him uncomfortable when she would start to cry. And of course, she saw him declining and knew, you know, the end was approaching, and she would just have these kind of meltdown moments. And I can so relate because I'm a fixer. You know, I'm one of those guys that wants to fix it if something's broken. And so, you know, if you see tears, you see crying, you feel like I've done something wrong. I got to fix this. What do I do? And, you know, I would encourage him, you know, Mama's just sad. Just we gotta just let her be sad. And it doesn't mean you've done anything wrong. And I would watch her even in these last few days as we've been there, you know, preparing for the funeral service yesterday and celebration of his life and all of that. And she will have these moments of just such sadness and just little girl sobs almost, just so she's lost her, you know, half of her heart. And she will have these moments. And then within, you know, it might be 5 minutes later, she's saying, because he loved collecting marbles. This was one of his things. And she'll say, boy, I've got a lot of marbles to, I don't know what I'm going to do with, you know. She'll have these fun moments of lightness and laughter. And I remember, you know, so often, especially when we walked through losing our youngest daughter, there were moments where I just thought, will we ever even laugh again? Will we ever feel joy again? And I think watching, because it feels almost like we have to honor this sadness and this grief, and watching now, kind of walking through this with my, you know, especially with Mary Beth's mom, and you know, it's different. There wasn't a suddenness, and there wasn't this just traumatic, tragic, sudden thing that you didn't see coming. But to be able to hold both of those, and just to have these moments of just falling absolutely apart and not feeling bad or guilty, but knowing that Jesus wept, that we grieve. Jesus, there was a fierce anger towards death, even that I've loved hearing my friend Tim Keller, who's with Jesus now, talk about what that verse really tells us about the fierce, just anger towards even death. And yet, you know, this to hold that and recognize that as a sadness, but also to be able to grieve with hope, to still hold on to joy and still celebrate the life that we have, the goodness of the Lord in the land of the living that Psalm 27 promises us, you know, that we get to taste and see his goodness even while we're, you know, tasting the salty tears, you know, to still see grandkids running around and laughing and playing games and thinking that's absolutely appropriate because that is, you know, that's the reality of we're somewhere between you know, the already and the not yet, you know, and that's where we live. And being able to recognize that, I think, is what it means to grieve with hope and to live with that hope.
0: Wow. Thank you so much for spending some time on that. Well, I told you at the beginning of the show, you guys literally carried us through just army crawl valleys for us in our early years and in our middle years. And cannot thank you enough and honor you for fighting the good fight, because I just don't think we realize how often our fight impacts someone else's. And I kind of chuckled to myself when I read about how you met in college and you got married, you're in love, and then you went to the zoo on a rainy day and it made you sad and you wondered if you'd made a mistake. I'm sorry, but isn't that how we are when we're young? What did I just do? So I want you, if you don't mind, take me back to those early years of how you learned to be married. Mary Beth will go for you with you first, but just what that was like for you, maybe how the enemy came against you and how you found your footing.
2: Yeah. Pretty interesting, right? That I think the very things that attract you to somebody, you know, when Stephen and I first started dating and kind of hanging out, we had a pretty fast, for nowadays, a pretty fast courtship. We met in September and got married the next October. So, you know, almost a year courtship from the first time we met to getting married. But I think, isn't it interesting? All the things that made me just crazy in love with him, you know, just so opposite of me, just such a different personality, a different, you know, just likes and dislikes and all the things that were just, you know, pretty opposite are all the things that I was attracted to. And then you get married and quickly those things become the very things that are become irritating to you, because I don't know, you just, that young love, you think you're going to change them, or all of a sudden they're going to be just like you or whatnot. So, you know, we got married pretty young. We were obviously very young, 19 and just turned 19 and 21. And we were off to the races. We found out, you know, 6 or 7 months into our marriage that we were expecting our first little miracle. You know, Emily was on her way and we're not expecting that. We got a puppy first to see if we could raise something, you know, and, you know, figure it out on a puppy. And then, boy, we're going to become parents. And, you know, I remember when they let us leave the hospital, it's like, wait, they're making us take a human home. We have to keep a human home.
0: I had the same thoughts. Wow.
2: Oh my gosh. I'm like, I don't know that that should be allowed. And, you know, we were young and in love and, you know, pretty quickly those things, it starts to change, right? Life comes at you, jobs, parenting, all the things. And so it was pretty quickly. I mean, we rode home from that ill-fated visit to the zoo that you mentioned. We got in the car. We had no time for a honeymoon. We literally went to Cincinnati, spent one night, went to the zoo. It was raining and we had to drive back to, I was going back to work. He was going back to school at Belmont University. And I cried all the way home. It was literally one of those, I think you're just so excited about the wedding and then all of a sudden it's life, right? And it just, just start crying going, what have we done? Not that it didn't feel like it was a mistake. It just felt like life is going to, this isn't going to be all about the party and the wedding and the cake and all of that. You know, it's back to how are we going to pay the bills and, you know, all the different thoughts we had on all the different things. And so we pretty quickly realized we were going to need lots of help, lots of prayer and lots of guidance. And so, yeah, it became the great adventure for he and I, for sure. I don't even know.
0: Great adventure. She's got all your titles wrapped up, Stephen.
1: That was almost like a
2: question, but it was for sure a great adventure.
0: That's amazing. We have to break. I'm so sorry. When we come back, Stephen, I want to hear your side of the story, like how it felt for you. But I also want to know about a couple of those stories behind the songs. I Will Be Here, His Strength is Perfect. Like, what was the story behind those songs? And even another question just to tee you up and get you ready, Stephen, is just what was happening in the music ministry in those early years? How did you balance the tension of those? I'm talking to Mary Beth Chapman, Stephen Curtis Chapman, about their new book, Hot Off the Presses, Still Here, Life Together on the Long Way Home. And I read lots of books because I'm interviewing authors every day and I've been doing this for many, many years. And I don't like fluff. I like honest. I like raw. I like truth telling. This book has all of that. Got a handful of copies to give away. You can text the word book to 877-933-2484. We'll be back in a minute.

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0: Thanks for tuning in to Susie Larson Live, talking to Mary Beth Chapman and Stephen Curtis Chapman, who together wrote their book, Still Here, Life Together on the Long Way Home. It's such a raw, honest, beautiful book of just the hard, the valleys, the faithfulness of God, just wrestling through. I love real, raw books. You're going to love this one. Text the word book if you want in on the drawing, 877-933-2484. And Stephen, before the break, Mary Beth was talking about you guys got very similar to us. We had a short courtship. We had a baby right away, not planning on it. Married around the same time as you guys. So, and your music, like I said, carried us through so much. But for you, okay, you're driving back from your zoo visit on your one-day honeymoon and your wife's crying going, where do we go from here? What were those early years like for you?
1: Yeah, I remember looking over, you know, into the passenger seat and seeing tears, you know, coming down her cheeks thinking, okay, this is not good. This was not in the color brochure. I don't remember seeing this where, you know, you were the day after our honeymoon and one night honeymoon. Now we're headed back into life. But I think, you know, one of the things that I have become really aware of, and it's taken me, I'm a very slow learner in 41 years, probably, in little bits and pieces to learn that, you know, there is so much, of the expectations that our culture, that the, you know, the songs, the movies, you know, set us up for something so that's just not reality. And, and I think even, and this is where we kind of go a little bit in writing the book, which is part of the reason why it took us so long to write it. Honestly, we kept saying, people would ask us, we'd say, no, you know, we're not the people to write the book because you need to go to the experts, you know, talk to the Susie Larsons, talk to the ones who have it. we can write the book on what not to do and the mistakes, you know, that we've made. And I don't know if anybody really wants to read that. You know, you want the, you know, you want the, tell me the five love languages or the seven keys or the, you know, whatever those things are. And they've all been so great and helpful to so many. But also, at least in my experience, I think mine and Mary Beth's, a lot of times we would go to the marriage conferences, we would go to the, you know, read the books, and we're 10 pages in and we're like, well, we've flunked every page. You know, we're just kind of, I think this isn't going to work if we go by according to this, or we need a reset button on everything. And then you just kind of feel the disappointment in yourself and the whole deal and frustration and sort of like, maybe this is not going to work. And yet we know it's going to work because God brought us together and we believe that, and we're going to keep trusting that. And I think that just that expectation, so often it's like, gosh, if we can get the right, you know, read the right book, get the right counseling, get just the right thing, go to the right conference, you know, we can make all of this the way we sort of imagine that it could be. And I believe finally that's where we, you know, with this book, a spoiler, but, you know, chapter 10, the last chapter is it's worth it, because I think finally looking back and saying, you know what, in all of those, the good, the bad, the sad, the disappointment, the 3 steps forward and 2 steps back, and sometimes it felt like 20 steps back, God has been faithful, and we have now been able to make a journey that we can look and see God's faithfulness in, and see, you know, the beauty of these grandkids and the story and the memories that we have, and just being able to celebrate God's faithfulness in this journey, and recognize that part of that expectation and the frustration, you kind of briefly mentioned it earlier, is there is a real enemy that is, you know, out to, I mean, up until that point, when at least our experience, and I believe it's very, you know, it's true, and it's theological, and, you know, it seems to fit with everything that I have learned about a very real, very defeated enemy who seeks to steal and kill and destroy, and, you know, roams around, you know, like a roaring lion with all of the, you know, the deceit and the lies and the accusations and all of that. It's like, until you know, we've said before God, until death separates us, and made this vow, you know, it's the enemy in our case laid pretty low, like, yeah, let's just keep this going. And then it's sort of like, okay, now it's on, you know, now that you've made the commitment for life, now I'm going to throw everything that I have, especially, you know, at a couple that God's going to ultimately use to do some things, you know, unique things for his kingdom, that, you know, we have felt that over the years, like, gosh, you know, this starting the work of Show Hope and standing on stage singing, I Will Be Here night after night. And, you know, my wife reminding me when I call her after the concert, did you sing I Will Be Here? And I'd say, yeah. And she would often say, well, you know, you're not here, actually, you're there, and I need you here, like you sang about, you know, all of those kind of things. And yet to just be able now to say, you know, that enemy that has sometimes tried to make us believe we're the enemy.
0: And that's right.
1: Do that deceptive thing, you know, that the deceiver does. But to be able to look back and say, gosh, this has been so, so worth it. And I'm so thankful and so grateful for God's faithfulness and for the faithfulness of my amazing bride.
0: Did either one of you ever feel like tapping out, ponder it, consider it, or did you just never let that be on the table?
2: All of the above. No.
1: Divorce, never, murder.
2: I read Ruth Graham's book when she did her autobiography, and she says in there, someone asked her if she ever considered divorcing Billy, and she said, no, divorce, no, murder, yes. the quipping of that. But, you know, with Stephen's parents, you know, we really looked up to them early on in our marriage and, you know, young marriage. And they would always say that. They would always say, divorce not an option, divorce not an option. And so we kind of adapted that early on. And yet it was Stephen's parents who early in our marriage ended up in a divorce situation. And it was really heartbreaking.
1: Which is where the song I Will Be Here.
2: Well, he'll talk about this in a little bit. It's where the song I Will Be Here came from, because we, you know, like I said, my parents were married until last week. They had been married 71 years until I lost my papa last week. But yet Stephen's parents were super involved in church and really had a marriage that we looked to as far as just, you know, being together in ministry and stuff like that. And it was really an unfortunate set of circumstance, but really we saw the enemy get in and just, you know, tear something that was beautiful. And again, I'll let Stephen talk a little more about that because it's his parents. But I think that scared us to the point of we're not gonna say divorce is not on the table because we saw them do it, right? And I think the enemy just really got in there and just lied to them. And so, you know, I can't sit here and deny that I would not have screamed at him at one point or another. Fine, I'm just going to go back to Ohio and get a divorce. I'm sure I said that in my very young anger self. And yet I knew down deep I wasn't going anywhere. And I knew that Stephen knew down deep that he wasn't going anywhere. Mm-hmm. And it was a commitment that we made to go, man, no matter how hard this gets or how troubled we feel, we are going to stay in this together and we're going to raise our kids together and we're going to push. Mm-hmm. I think what we did sometimes unwillingly and sometimes very willingly, knowing who the real enemy was. Like, I mean, we would so many times get into, you know, especially early in our marriage, hopefully we've learned something, you know, being able to be together for, you know, almost 42 years now. But early on when you're, especially me, you know, I was very immature in my faith, very immature in so many ways, but just really identifying who the enemy is, because so quickly we are screaming at each other that you're the enemy. You've done it wrong. It's you. It's all you. It's only you. You know, it's not me. I mean, when you pull the scope back, you go, gosh, none of that makes sense. It is the enemy trying to get in and devour and, you know, separate and deceive. And so I think we are both very stubborn, which I'm grateful for, because we both made decisions to go, no matter what, we're going to stick this out. I would like to put a pause and say, we know that there are times that can't be the answer. There are reasons that people have to leave and there are reasons that it's not safe more healthy. So that's the pause there. But that's for Stephen and I, just very, it was, we were just going to commit to, to make this work.
0: Good caveat. Okay, Stephen, we got about 2 minutes before our break. So I'm going to ask you a twofold question. So after the break, I want to hear the stories behind the songs. Before the break, as much as you're comfortable, because I want to learn from what happened with your parents. You don't have to, it's their story to tell. I know that. But just like from the outside looking in, what advice would you have for someone who's maybe made that their declaration? What did the enemy get away with? How did he get away with that? I mean, what happened, as much as you can share?
1: Well, it really was isolation. You know, they began, there was some hurt within the church. My dad was real involved, minister of music at the church, and as well as owned a little music store, but that was kind of a side part-time thing he did for the church. They were very involved. Then some hurtful things happened in the church. They began to get less involved, less in fellowship, isolated. And boy, the enemy, you know, the voices of deception are so much harder to identify when you don't have others around you continuing to speak truth and help you see truth. And it was just some deception, even some counseling they got that was not wise and not true. And that began to lead them down a path that took them separate directions, and just heartbreaking. And they both would say today is worse. Stupidest thing, they got deceived in the enemy, and you know, so they see it now and are walking with the Lord, and you know, and so God, you know, is Redeemer, and even in those things, but they carry those consequences. And so it was it was so sad, hard, and it did give birth to the song "I Will Be Here" for Mary Beth, part of our journey of just saying, how do we, Lord, by your grace, what do we do to avoid that?
0: Well, I can't thank you enough for saying that. As soon as you said isolation, that's all I needed to hear. You know, it's not how it is. The enemy picks us off

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0: Hope you're having a great day. Thanks for tuning in to Susie Larson Live, talking to Stephen Curtis Chapman, Mary Beth Chapman. They wrote a beautiful book. They've been married over 40 years, and this is one of those books that's honest and raw and transparent. There's times I think you'll feel like you're reading a novel. Other times you'll be just, I think, getting even some marriage counseling, because there's just hard-fought wisdom, and there's no pretense about it, no facade, no 10 easy steps. It's just that hard grind at times, and the faithfulness of God, that you come out the other side and you're in awe that you're still standing, because the enemy is so after marriages and families. Their book is titled Still Here, Life Together on the Long Way Home. And Stephen, before the break, we talked about a little bit of the story behind the song, I Will Be Here. What about His Strength is Perfect? Tell me about what is the story behind that song.
1: You know, that's, it's interesting that I've said this so many times, and I think, you know, it sounds maybe like I'm just sort of, it's kind of a cliche thing to say, you know, our journey together, mine and Mary Beth's journey, is woven all through the lyrics of these songs. But it really is true. And I think about, you know, His Strength is Perfect. That is one that, it was a truth that I probably read some point, many points in my life, Paul saying in scripture, you know, I am weak, but He is strong. I've asked, you know, if God would take away this thorn in the flesh, whatever that was. And, you know, God's answer was, trust me, my grace is going to be enough. I'm not going to take this away, but I'm going to use it to show you that actually, because of that, it's going to cause you to, you know, to draw close to me, to be more aware of your need of me, to seek me. And that's my plan. That's what I want. And I think, you know, it, nothing does that like marriage, in at least certainly my case of, boy, you thought you had it together. You thought you had, you know, had a good handle on some things, and you're beginning to realize, man, I'm a much more in need of God, bigger sinner, needing a savior than I ever imagined. And I'm weaker, you know, than I imagined. And so that song was one of so many that, where that scripture, the truth of it, became even more real, more precious, to just say, you know, as I say in the song, you know, there's nothing, nothing here, no great success. And people would hear that song and go, well, you had success, you know, even at that point as a recording artist, some of that. But I'm saying, in life, in the things that I look back and go, gosh, you know, as I look and realize how weak and needy I really am, and I know that, Mary Beth knows that better than anyone, but that place that would cause us to despair if we didn't have this amazing truth of God's word that says, hey, what about we lean into the weakness?

0: this, because as in the case of Paul, it's actually those places where his strength is going to be made most perfect, and we're going to get to experience it and see it. And that is, nowhere has that been more true than in our marriage and our journey together.
1: Wow, beautiful. Just got a few minutes left here. I think actually a little over two minutes. So last question for both of you. Mary Beth, what do you know about God now that you didn't know as well 5, 10 years ago?
2: Gosh, I grew up in a Christian home. I gave my life to the Lord when I was 5 years old. So, you know, I was one of those kids that went to church Sunday morning, Sunday night, Wednesday night. I also grew up in a denomination that was pretty legalistic. And so I grew up with a lot of, you know, have I done enough? How many times can you give your life to the Lord? You know, every year at church camp, I was getting saved because I grew up in a denomination where you could lose your salvation, and just trying to figure all that out as a young child. I felt kind of like, I don't think I would have been able to articulate it, but I think I would say now that I probably had an idea of God being a big God up in the sky, far away, pretty punitive, right? And now I think all these years later, I'm realizing more and more that God is very close, very near, very kind, even whimsical, funny. Yeah. You know, I'm trying to see the goodness of the Lord in the land of the living. We have had a lot of really deep, hard stuff. We don't hold the corner on that. I tell my kids all the time, we're not the only one that are going through really hard things. We read it all the time. We get a lot of letters from people who have gone through hard. But yet in the midst of that, we've seen his goodness in the land of the living, and he has redeemed, and he has brought smiles to our face. And so I really have been camping out a lot of how much goodness there is, and that, you know, that layers right on top of the hope of heaven. You know, we don't grieve with those who, you know, grieve without hope. We grieve with a great hope, but yet the adverse of that is that before we're even in heaven, we have that kindness near to us, and we have that reality of that he's for us. He's not against us. He's for us.
1: Yeah. So good. Stephen, you got about 30 seconds. What say you?
0: Yeah. Well, Mary Beth said it right at the end there. My thought was just that God is, he is with us, and he really is for us. I think that's just such a remarkable reality that I think as we get more and more in our journey, we can see and realize and recognize if by his grace that he is for us. And that makes all the difference in the world.
1: Well, I can't thank you enough for fighting the good fight, for fighting for each other, fighting, you know, the good fight of faith and the stewarding the call of God on your life. I can't wait to be in the welcoming crowd in heaven when you get your heavenly rewards for persevering when it would have been easier to quit. I just bless you both in the name of Jesus, and thank you so much for the time today.
0: Mm-hmm. Yeah, thank you, Susie. Great to be with you.
1: You too. Come back again. God bless you. Mary Beth Chapman, Stephen Curtis Chapman are my guests today. Their book, Still Here, Life Together on the Long Way Home. If it's been a while since you've listened to his music, you got to go pull it up. It's amazing. And check out the book as well. We'll leave the drawing open for a little bit longer. Text book to 877-933-2484. We love you. We appreciate you. And we'll meet you back here next time.

0: Psalm 150, verse 6. Let everything that has breath praise the Lord. Hi, I'm Carissa Rogers, station manager of Faith Radio. The Psalms give us such a beautiful picture of praise and worship. When I think about all that God has done through this ministry and the powerful stories we hear from our listeners, I can't help but praise Him. Psalm 100 reminds us to enter His gates with thanksgiving and His courts with praise. 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
2: God wants you to know that through the finished work of Christ, your sin can be forgiven and your guilt can be removed. So God gives us this picture. On the Day of Atonement, the high priest confessed the sins of God's people over the head of a live goat. God said that the sins of the people would be transferred onto the goat's head, and then that the priest should send the goat away into the wilderness. Now, picture the scene as the goat is led away between the tents and then outside the camp until it's only a dot on the horizon. That's what God will do with your sin when you believe in Jesus.
1: Is there someone in your life who needs to know the God of the Bible and might be open to take a journey through the Bible with you? Invite them to openthebible.org.
3: Have you pondered lately all Jesus won for you on the cross? This is Susie Larson with another Grow and Go moment, helping you to discover and enjoy what God wants to do in and through you. In the book of Isaiah, chapter 53, verse 5, we read this: But He was pierced for our rebellion, crushed for our sins. He was beaten so we could be whole. I cannot read Isaiah 53 without tearing up and choking up. I think about our suffering Savior, who took on the sin and rebellion of the world. And the world assumed His suffering was His fault, too much for anyone to bear. But Jesus did. He bore the weight of the world, along with our wrong assessments and flippant judgments. He purchased our freedom for our rebellion, from our countless self-serving ways, from the wounds inflicted on us by others, and from everything that ails us in our bodies. As He hung on that cross, His blood trickled down to the ground and into the lowest nooks and crannies of the earth. Then the earth shook. The veil tore in two from the top down. The sky darkened, and a guilt-ridden soldier realized this criminal was actually an innocent man. Our Savior defeated sin and death. No other religion honors a king who sacrificed for His people. If you are in Christ, Christ is in you. His blood flows through your veins. The power that raised Him from the grave is alive and accessible to you. Dare to believe that Christ's victory over sin, sickness, and the grave means more than you once thought. Ask God for revelation. This is Susie Larson with another Grow and Go moment. For more resources, go to growandgotoday.com.
4: 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I give them eternal life and they will never perish. No one can snatch them away from Me." 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
7: Well, I've heard if you want to make a point, you have to repeat it three times. 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
8: Oh, don't you know, it's the Bill Arnold Show. It's Bill.

0: And a warm welcome to the Bill Arnold Show. I'm so glad you joining me today. I was looking at Romans 12:2 today, and it said, "Do not conform to the pattern of this world, but be transformed by the renewing of your mind." It's something I'm trying to focus on every day, is the renewing of my mind, which God calls us to do. And I have a very big question to ask my guest. Dr. Dave Merrill is joining me today. I had him on a month or so ago, and I just really loved the conversation. He's the assistant professor of spiritual theology at Biola University. And a lot of the guests I get on from Biola are just delightful. And Dave is one of them. And I'm so glad that he's able to come on today, because we are going to talk about a very important question. And that is this: what is Christian obedience? Obedience is such a big word, and we're going to spend some time working on that today. So, Dave, I hope you got lots of material for me.
1: Bill, so good to be with you again. Again, had such a fun time last time we were together.
0: Yeah,
1: and
0: too.
1: Yes. This is a big question. And as I was thinking about this question, I thought of myself at 23. I was a youth pastor, and I just had a conversation with God of like, okay, God, I am saved. Now, what is the point of the Christian life? Like, why don't you just kind of beam me up into heaven? Like, I have my ticket. Let's go. What are you doing here? Maybe it's just to gather. Maybe, and my answer was something like, well, maybe it's just to gather more people. And yes, that's certainly part of it. And then kind of fast forward, maybe a year after that, someone handed me a book called The Divine Conspiracy by Dallas Willard.
0: That's heavy
1: built
0: stuff.
1: Out this profound picture of the kingdom of God, that the kingdom of God isn't kind of hereafter, but it's here. Like the kingdom of God has drawn near, and we can enter in now, and the kingdom is advancing. So this language of kingdom helped to kind of answer, well, Dave, actually, you don't just wait to live until you're in heaven. There's life here, and you can inhabit the kingdom right now. So there was something with Willard's encouragement of like, Dave, like you can be with me now and you can abide with me now. So there's a kind of profound answer there to that question. The Christian life is actually my invitation to be in Christ and to inhabit the kingdom now. So that was helpful. But then I noticed I came to seminary. I was a youth pastor for 3 years up in Northern California in Chico at a little church plant. And I would say I kind of entered seminary very tired. I don't know. It was maybe close to kind of burnout, but I was very tired. So that's probably the best way to describe my entree into seminary. And I kind of collapsed into seminary. I might have shared this a little bit. But what I started to notice is that Jesus's language to his disciples on the night that he was betrayed about abiding in the vine was a term I had learned about kind of from afar. Like, oh, that's an interesting theological thing. But I hadn't come to know what it was to actually abide with Christ, to kind of make my home in him, would be another language, another way to say this. That the life of ministry is something that's actually animated by the life of God in me. So Jesus says, I'm going, but I'm sending the Spirit, and through the work of the Spirit, you can still abide in me and abide with me. The Father will make, and I will make our home in you, and you will make your home in me. So there's mutual abiding. But even John 15, right? So where we find this language of abiding that I love, I was captivated by this. Apart from me, you can do nothing. That the Father is the vine dresser, and he's kind of pruning me so that I might bear more fruit, that I can also abide with him and abide in his love. But then there's a part of John 15 kind of that I didn't like, to be honest, as a very tired Protestant at 25 starting seminary. And it is John 15, starting verse 9. And I'll just read 9 and 10. It says this: "As the Father has loved me, so I have loved you. Abide in my love." Okay, love it. Great. I want to teach me how to abide there. Abide in my love. "If you keep my commandments, you will abide in my love, just as I have kept my Father's commandments and abide in his love. And then he continues, but I speak these things to you that my actual joy might be in you and that your joy might be full. And then he clarifies what the commandment is to love the neighbor. But the language of obedience there, keep my commandments. I noticed as like a first semester seminarian, at weary, tired, with a little bit of Luther with his sola fide, kind of by faith alone, you are saved, by grace alone. And what about this obedience thing? I don't know if I really like it right now. Like there was a kind of, it's interesting when you're reading scripture and you like, oh, I love it. Amen, amen. And then there's a verse that you don't like.
0: Mm-hmm.
1: That's often something to pause on. Like, oh, that's interesting that I don't like that verse. What do I do with that? So I think at 25, I just kind of ignored that verse, to be totally honest, because I didn't totally know what to do with it.
0: Mm-hmm.
1: How do I make sense of this? Abide in my love, make your home in me, abide in me, you'll find life in me. And then it's obedience, you know, keep my commandments. And for years, I think I just kind of glossed over that. But I think eventually, the Lord started to reveal a little bit of, actually, Dave, obedience is going to be central to the Christian call. The obedience is central to this life. And obedience, and not only that, but Dave, every Christian, every religion on the planet has a kind of obedience to its, you know, claims, to its dictates, to its laws. But Dave, you need to learn what Christian obedience is. So what does it mean to be a Christian and one who kind of obeys? So there's another kind of touch point of like, the first one was kind of saved. Now what about the Christian life? Here, this call to make my home in Christ, but what about this obedience thing? And then the third maybe point is very present, because I'm preaching on Romans 1 this week in my church. And we love Paul as Protestants because he preaches a gospel of faith and grace as a free gift. And it's by grace alone. And Romans is this profound letter treatise of kind of rich theology, you know, written to the Church of Rome. But right at the beginning, he has this really interesting phrase. Because, you know, as Luther is reading Romans, he loves Romans.
0: Mm-hmm.
1: And he's not as much of a fan of James. Because James wants to emphasize that there is faith and works. But as Luther is reading Romans, he finds grace. He finds the invitation to faith. But here, there's actually a counter narrative that right at the beginning of Paul's letter, so he names kind of who he is in verse one. He names that he's bringing God's gospel about Jesus Christ, who is the King, described and spoken of in the Old Testament and vindicated in the resurrection of Christ. And this gospel has a purpose. So he says in verse five, through whom, you know, through this gospel, through God, we have received grace and apostleship, right? We are bringing the gospel forward to bring about the obedience of faith. Now that kind of explodes certain understandings that we think that Paul is just the kind of the apostle of grace or faith. But now we have Paul mixing these two ideas, obedience and faith. So really in the last probably 20 years, there's been much more clear work done in Pauline studies to find that actually obedience and faith are probably two sides of the same coin. But these actually go intimately together. And probably language like faith, but also language like faithfulness.
0: Mm-hmm.
1: Right? So you're faithful to God or trust and entrust, right? Trust, faith. It involves a kind of action, a kind of leaning our life into the life of God. So here's kind of this final touch point of like, what does Paul mean by the obedience of faith? How do we kind of make sense of those two realities as Paul thinks of them kind of together? And I want to, I don't know if any thoughts have come to your mind, but I actually want to maybe take the rest of our time to look at Ephesians and see how Paul navigates this idea of gospel, faith, grace, and the life of action, the life of entrusting, or the life of faithfulness. Because as I read Ephesians, I think he does this. It's so clear and clean how Paul thinks about the life of obedience of faith, how they kind of work together. So Ephesians is, I've just been sitting in Ephesians quite a bit lately. So I think it could be maybe fun just to say, well, how does Paul navigate this in his letter to Ephesus?
0: Oh, Dave, this will be great. And the only thought that just came to mind, which, and I think I discussed this on the show a while back, is I see sitting next to obedience is joy. Because if you have obedience, I pretty much promise you'll have joy.
1: Yeah. Yeah. And I think you're right. As we see that John 15 passage, Jesus says, watch my life of obedience to the Father. Because Jesus is the one we pledge allegiance to. He says, watch my life, abide in me, watch my obedience to the Father, watch my joy, right? He says, I'm going to give you my joy. And the call of allegiance to Christ is to follow in his footsteps. I've come to now obey him and come to find that this is where life is. And I think you're exactly right. This is where life is. This is where joy is. This is life, to pull language from scripture and gospels especially, but from Dallas Willard, this is what life in the kingdom looks like. It's a life of obedience and a life of joy. You're exactly right.
0: And Dave, when you mentioned, you hit these verses where you don't know what to do with them, when we were... And we decided to talk about Christian obedience. You know, the first verse that popped into my mind was from Isaiah chapter 1. And it was a verse I memorized years and years and years ago. And it's, come now, let us settle the matter, says the Lord. Though your sins are like scarlet, they will be as white as snow. Though they are as red as crimson, they shall be like wool. If you are willing and obedient, you will eat the good things of the land, but if you resist and rebel, you will be devoured by the sword, for the mouth of the Lord has spoken.
1: Oh, that's beautiful. Yeah. So we see the contours of this. What is it to live fully in God's kingdom and experience the flourishing of God's kingdom? Well, this is what Moses says, choose you now who you will serve, God or others. This is what Joshua says, who are you going to serve, God or, you know, Baal or whatever, Asherah. If you serve Yahweh, you will have life.
0: And life abundantly.
1: Here's where life is.
0: Yeah.
1: And have it abundantly, exactly.
0: Well, this is a great subject. I'm looking forward to your teaching on this. And I know this is a word that for a lot of people, they hear the word obedient and they start to go, what? Sounds like you're going to crowd my life. You're going to make my life less fun. And God doesn't want me to have fun. Doesn't that sound what it sounds like to a lot of people?
1: 100%. And this is exactly what Paul is navigating as he's having this inner dialogue kind of in the book of Romans, where he's talking about grace. Well, if there's grace, why don't we just sin so that grace may abound? May it never be so. Because the issue isn't if we will serve a master. That's just not on offer in scripture. Like, you will serve some master.
0: You will.
1: The question will be, who is that master? And what does subservience to that master lead to? Right? So we'd be like, okay, a subservience to alcohol, what does that lead to? Subservience to yourself, to the flesh, what does that lead to? Subservience to, you know, various vices, what does that lead to? Or selfish ambition, no, watch where that leads to. Does that lead to life and flourishing or not? Because you will become enslaved to something or someone. It'll just be a matter of what, and what does that reality provide for you? So here, what does God provide? What's the invitation here. And one commentator on Romans says that John is the kind of gospel of life. Romans is the epistle of life. So there's this extended invitation to life. Do you want actual life? Here it is. The abundant life is available to you. And it's going to be through the means of becoming subservient to our Lord. Like this is actually where life is. And that's been, that actually was a very acute question. So I did, last weekend, we did baptisms at our church. And kind of leading up to that, the person I baptized, I kind of went through an extended kind of teaching on baptism. What is it? And this young person's question was something like, if we are saved by faith and by grace, what is the place of ongoing obedience? Like, why do I need to keep obeying if this is a free gift from God? So this is a very clear, this is a profound question. And how is it obedience that's not works righteousness? Or as Paul's going to say in Galatians 3, that having begun by the Spirit, are we being perfected by the flesh? So there's a certain kind of obedience that's the obedience of the flesh. So we're going to kind of circle back. What is actually Christian obedience?
0: Oh, this could be good.
1: So that I think is a guiding question for me right now as I get ready to preach on Sunday. So this is fun.
0: Yeah, good. So let me take a break and we'll come back and we'll start talking about Christian obedience. Dr. Dave Merrill is my guest. Jump into the conversation if you have a question or a comment and you'd like, or maybe you'd like more clarification on something you've already heard Dave say. So it is open. The text line is just for you. So text over your question or comment, 877-933-2484. Again, 877-933-2484. Wyatt will have us back in just 90 seconds.
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0: My guest today is Dr. Dave Merrill. He is assistant professor of spiritual theology at Biola University in Southern Cal. And we're talking today about Christian obedience. A couple of big words, but Dave, I'm looking forward to learning about it out of Ephesians.
1: We could spend a lot of time in Ephesians. I love this book. It's kind of growing as one of my favorites. I love Philippians. I don't know if you can kind of rank your favorite books, but Ephesians has kind of grabbed me lately. So I find myself just kind of sitting here, and every time I go back to it, I find something new and fresh and exciting. But what I kind of want to frame Ephesians for us. And anytime you have kind of large thematic framing, you always miss details. Mm-hmm. Because there's a lot here. But I want to attempt it. Clint Arnold, he's one of my colleagues, wrote a commentary in Ephesians. Hopefully I'm not offending him in the way I'm kind of articulating Ephesians. But as I read Ephesians, I see there's two primary kind of movements in Ephesians. The first part of Ephesians, which is roughly chapters 1, 2, and 3, is Paul articulating the profound gift that we have in our new life in Christ. And if you read it again sometime, it's almost ridiculous. Like it's overflowing with cascades of richness, blessing, redemption, salvation, inheritance. Like there are so many profound gifts that we receive in the gospel. Paul just wants to kind of pour it on. I love it. So just if you're feeling down, just read Ephesians 1 and just let the words kind of cascade over you. Like the one who is in Christ, this is what I have already.
0: Oh, that's powerful.
1: This is what's true of me right now. Mm-hmm. Like that should probably pluck you out of a little bit of a downer day or something. Like, oh my gosh, I have access to all these riches.
0: I know.
1: So the first part of Ephesians is like Paul saying, remember what's already true about you. Like this is, if you are in Christ, if you are a follower of Jesus, these things are true. And of course, his audience, right, in the first century, it's a mixture of Jews and Gentiles, you know, those who come from the Abrahamic line and those who kind of are all from all other kind of all kinds of lines. And so Paul's going to say, because of what Christ has done, he's gathered those who were far off, those who were near, and brought you and turned you into a kind of, unified you into one kind of person in Christ. The dividing wall has been broken down. You are now one in Christ. And because of what Christ has done, those who are in Christ, and here's kind of the pinnacle of the gift, those who are in Christ have access to the Father, kind of through or by the Spirit. And it's this gift of unfettered access to God is the primary and fundamental gift that we've been given. And by the way, what kind of spirals out of that is there's an inheritance, there's sanctification, there's justification. But it's those who are in Christ. And that's going to be Paul's primary way to talk about the Christian life. Those who are inside a new sphere of existence, Christ. Now, because you are in Christ, you have access to all the benefits of his sonship. So the first part of Ephesians is what is doing kind of what grammarians call, they use the language of Paul is using the verbal form of the indicative. And Paul uses the indicative when he's making a statement of fact. This is already true about you. And you need to be reminded of this. And we, you know, as you know, in your own life, I need to be perpetually reminded of this.
0: So true.
1: So I'm reminded of the indicative of what is true about me right now in my life. But then Paul makes a kind of shift in his language. He moves from the indicative, which is a statement of what is already true, into the imperative, which is a kind of command. If this is true, now go do this. Go do something. So if this is true now, there is a call to walk in a different kind of way. So whenever Paul uses walk language, he's talking about the life of obedience, of forming new habits that are conformed to the kingdom, to the person of Christ. Walk in a new kind of way in reference to what God has already done. So now Paul moves from the indicative, what is true, to the imperative, which is a kind of now, do this. Now there's a kind of command. So he starts in verse 4. So here becomes a kind of hinge moment. And he says this, I therefore, and here's the kind of biblical interpretation 101 lesson for the day. Whenever you see a therefore, you're supposed to ask, what is it there for? Right. And this is probably the first lesson I heard in a Bib Interp class in my undergrad. Mm-hmm. I therefore, right? So now there's a kind of hinge. This therefore is a hinge. I therefore, a prisoner for the Lord, urge you. Now he's going to make a kind of command here. He's going to use the imperative. I urge you to walk in a manner worthy of the calling for which you have been called. Then he kind of describes this with all humility, gentleness, with patience, bearing with one another in love, eager to maintain the unity of the spirit and the bond of peace. So then Paul starts to articulate, now in the body of Christ, this is how you're supposed to live. So he's going to talk about spiritual gifts. He's going to talk about speaking the truth in love. In verse 17, he's going to say, don't walk how you used to walk as Gentiles, but walk in a new manner. Put on Christ, put off the old man, put on the new. And then five, this is the kicker. Therefore, he says, therefore again, be imitators of God as beloved children, right? So a child starts to bear the marks of their father. That's the kind of imagery here. Therefore, as imitators of God, as beloved children, co-heirs with Christ, and walk in love, right? This kind of walking language, as Christ loved us. And this is the shape of Christ's love. He gave himself up for us, right? So he gave himself up for us. So we are to walk like that by giving ourselves up to others. So he gave himself up for us as a fragrant offering and sacrifice to God. Then Paul moves to the family. This is what obedience looks like in mutual submission in the family. Then he, you know, as he keeps going, he talks about spiritual warfare. So Paul then kind of he pivots. So I want you to see the pivot in verse 4, chapter 4, verse 1, of now, what is it to obey now according to what God has done? So we have in Ephesians 1 through 3, this is what God's done. Ephesians 3 through 6. Now, how do I live in that reality? Now, how do I obey as a Christian? Like, what is it to have Christian obedience here? What I haven't talked about is what I think is the central kind of, that kind of hub of the entire book. And it's this beautiful prayer that Paul prays for the Ephesians church that happens in Ephesians 3, 14 to 21. And this becomes the kind of central pivot that gathers up the gospel. This is what God has done. It's by faith. It's by grace through faith. This is not of your own works. You can't boast. But now, what is it to live in that? But before we get into that, maybe I'll end this segment with a kind of precursor for where I'm going to go. And it happens in chapter 2. So if you're listening, just grab your Bible and, you know, follow along. So here Paul gives one of the most succinct pictures of what faith is. In chapter 2, verse 8, he says this, "For by grace you have been saved through faith. It is by grace," so grace is just, it's shorthand for gift. Unmerited favor is another way to speak of this. But what the question that then kind of emerges there is what is the gift? Well, is it salvation? Well, yes. Is it justification? Well, yes. Is it forgiveness of sins? Yes. But actually, all those things are gathered up in one reality, that the gift of grace that's given to us is God himself in Christ. So it is by grace, because we are in Christ, that we have been saved, and it is through faith, right? Here's that word faith again, the obedience of faith. And this is not your own doing. It is the gift of God, not as a result of works, so that no one may boast. Okay, usually we stop there, because this is such a beautiful, succinct picture of what the gospel is. It is through believing faith that we hold on to this grace that God has offered us, and it's a gift of God, and we have no grounds for boasting. So reading this verse, there is a biblical scholar named John Barclay, who's probably the kind of preeminent Paul scholar right now, and he has a book called Paul and the Gift. So he's kind of coming to understand, how does Paul understand this idea of grace or gift? And as Barclay reads Paul, he actually stops using the language of God's love is unconditional. He instead uses the language of God's love is unconditioned. And what he means by that is that there's no precondition that makes me worthy to receive God's grace. Like, there's nothing about me that's like, oh, Dave, he seems like a pretty good chap. Like, let's save him. And actually, these were conversations in the first century. So we have Philo, who is a kind of a Jewish historian philosopher, and he's looking at the Jewish people, and he's wanting to say, if God is just, there must have been something unique about the Jewish people for God to choose them, for God to remain just, or else why would he choose them? Like, there must have been something about them that made them worthy of the choice. And as Barclay reads Paul, Paul's just going to say, no, there was nothing about them and there's nothing about us, because we were dead in our trespasses. We were utterly helpless. We had no hope in the world. We were in a pit and we were held down by strong hands, and we needed God to pluck us out. So God's love is completely unconditioned. But the reason Barclay doesn't use the language of unconditional is that gift giving in the ancient world is a little different than we think about gift giving now. We think of gift giving in its purest form is something called altruism. I think we have a sense of what that means. It's I give a gift and I want nothing in return. Like I want no kind of, I don't need a response. The anonymous gift is kind of the best gift. But this isn't how gift giving functioned in the ancient world. And this, you know, if you go to the Middle East, even today, this isn't how gifts function. Mm-hmm. When you give a gift, the expectation is reciprocity, right? Like, you give a kind of, you know, and even a kind of one-upsmanship. So it can kind of go out of control. Like, if you give me a gift, that I'm to give something a little bit better. Now, Paul's going to say it's impossible to give God a better gift. But as John Barclay is reading Paul, he actually thinks Paul is actually using the same framework, that as God gives his unconditioned gift, his unconditioned love, he actually calls us to respond in a reciprocal fashion. Hmm. That the gift God gives kind of demands a response. In some ways, it's just an amen.
0: Yeah. Like, yes. Can I pause at that moment? Because I think the idea you just brought up is significant. I want to go back and talk about that a little bit more, but I do need to take a short break. So we'll be right back with Dr. Dave Merrill. We talk about Christian obedience. We'll be right back.
9: The faithfulness of God is the glue that holds this world together. If God should for one moment withdraw his hand from this earth, it would fly into chaos and be forever gone.
10: You're the only rock that I could ever stand on. You're the only one for me.
9: God's faithfulness is established in the very heavens.
10: The sun goes up, the sun comes down. This whole world keeps spinning round.
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0: Thanks for joining me today. Dr. Dave Merrill is my guest. He's an assistant professor of spiritual theology at Biola University, talking today about Christian obedience. And Dave, you made an interesting point about Middle Eastern reciprocity. So gift giving back then was significant. God gives us this great gift. What are we supposed to do?
1: Mm-hmm. Yeah, and gift giving in the kind of present day Middle Eastern world is this reciprocity actually has a relational tone to it. It's a way that relationships are forged and bonds are kind of connected mm-hmm. even more deeply. So in this expression of the gospel, this really succinct, I keep saying that, expression of the gospel, Paul names that this is utterly God's action toward us. Therefore, we shouldn't boast because it's not by our works. Then in verse 10, then he says, for we are his workmanship. Like God is crafting us into a certain kind of person, right? Like God is doing something in us. Mm-hmm. You know, Paul says in Philippians, he who began a good work will bring it to completion. Created in Christ Jesus, right? So we're grounded in Christ Jesus for good works. We are called to do good works. But notice, which God prepared beforehand that we should walk in them. So now we notice that it's a kind of good work that has been prepared for us, that God is going to kind of animate, but we are invited to walk in them. We're called to walk in good works. So good works is central to Paul. I think that's the kind of claim that the reciprocity here is, then God calls us to good works. God has given himself in a kind of self-giving love toward us. Now our invitation is to offer our self-giving love to others and our utter devotion to God. But I want to, before we kind of say more, there's a lot we could say there. Please. I actually want to get to this prayer. I want to get to Paul's prayer in the midst of Ephesians, because the commands that Paul gives seem almost impossible, especially when he says, hey, be imitators of God. Like, all right, Paul, that sounds like a small task. Walk in love, just like Christ loved, the one who gave himself up for us.
0: Yeah.
1: How is this possible? That's kind of the question. Well, we skipped over the prayer. And I think the prayer kind of opens up, how is this actually possible? So I won't say a whole lot, but I just want to read through this. So Paul will say this in chapter 3, verse 14. Says this, for this reason I bow my knees before the Father, from whom every family in heaven and on earth is named, that according to the riches of his glory, notice that God is one who abounds in riches. Paul's already said that he abounds in grace, he abounds in mercy. God abounds in glory here, that as an outpouring of his glory, he may grant you, so this is us, this is now our the prayer about us, those who are in Christ, that he may grant you to be strengthened with power through his spirit in your inner being, or your inner self, at the core of yourself. May you be strengthened there. And again, this is a work of God. It's a work of the spirit, that your inner being may be strengthened. Why? So that Christ may dwell in your hearts through faith. So notice we have the Father out of the riches of his glory, sending the Spirit, preparing a place within us, strengthening a place within us, that Christ's very self may dwell in our hearts through faith. I mean, that's a profound kind of reality.
0: Wow.
1: That the center of my heart would be inhabited and strengthened by the Spirit, that Christ is inhabiting. Like one way to say this is, like, I have been invaded by God. And Paul says, I want God to run amok.
0: Yeah.
1: I want God to be the center of yourself, the reality that organizes your whole personality, your whole self, all that you love and all that you do, that God would actually be the center there. So Christ may dwell in your hearts through faith. Then he goes on to another image. So it's a dwelling image. Then he goes on to a kind of tree image, that you, being rooted and grounded in love, are rooted and established in love. So we think of a tree. I have a tree right outside my office. It's been there a while. And this tree has a root structure. And that root structure is doing two distinct things. One, it's drawing in nutrients from the soil, and it's making the tree sturdy. Right? So when the wind comes, it's like it can weather the storm. So God says, I want you to be strengthened that you might have roots that grow into the soil of my love, that you might be established there, and that you might be firm there, and may have strength to comprehend with all the saints what is the breadth and length and height and depth, and to know the love of God that surpasses knowledge. I mean, even that verse, just it's a head scratcher, that you might know the love of Christ, that surpasses knowledge. That's super abundant. Like, we need to hear super abundance when we hear this, that you may be filled to all the fullness of God. So I love Paul's imagery here, that the kind of structure of my heart, that the roots of my heart might grow so deeply into the love of God, that I would be deeply established there, mm-hmm. that I'd be grounded there, that I would be firm there, that I wouldn't be tossed to and fro, like he's going to say in chapter 4, by doctrines, that I would be a sturdy kind of person in the love of God, and that God's very love would animate my obedience. That God's very life, that I may be filled to all the fullness of God, it's God in me that enables me to have the obedience of a beloved child, to be an imitator of God, because it is God working in me. And now, if this sounds almost fanciful, Paul continues. He's like, this sounds ridiculous, right? Then he says this, now to him who is able to do far more abundantly than all we ask or think, or I can't even imagine.
0: Right.
1: Like Paul's just kind of exploding my categories, and he kind of knows it. And because my imagination is so puny, right? Like I know what human love is. I know what it is to love my kids. I know what it was to, it is to be loved by my parents and others. And I often kind of project that onto God. Well, God must be loving like this. Paul's going to say, no, like God's going to totally reorient your understanding of what love is. So your imagination can't even imagine what this kind of life is, this abundance of life. You can't even, like, you can't form this thought. You can't even ask for enough from me. So I love this abundance Paul's kind of speaking to. Now, this abundance flows according to the power at work within us, that God is at work within us. To him be the glory in the church and to Christ throughout all generations forever and ever. And then he finishes with what seems like a benign amen. Like, okay, the end. I think we often read amen as the end.
0: Yeah.
1: But amen is like, I agree.
0: Yeah.
1: Like, this is true. I mean, when I was a youth pastor, I was like, word, that's how we would say it. Like, yes, amen, brother. Like, this is, I believe these things, and it's, Lord, may it be so in my life. May I be this kind of person, that my life of obedience would flow out of a life that's deeply grounded in the life and love of God. Like this now becomes Christian obedience. Because Christian obedience is obedience that's animated by the very life and love of God in me. It's God in me that brings about godliness in me. It's God invading my life, that I may be filled to all the fullness of God, that I might be so invaded that as I think about the very practical things of my life, how to love my kids, that love would be now animated by the life, very life of God. Well, how do I come onto a radio show? Well, what would it be for God to kind of animate what comes out of my mouth? Hopefully he did. What is it to kind of pay my bills or do my taxes or give money, to the church? What if God was infinitely rich and his infinite richness actually animated a generosity of my own soul? That it's so fun to give because God loves a cheerful giver, right? Yeah. That every aspect of my life might now be grounded in this truth. That now Paul's going to say, now the task, Dave, in saying amen

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4: Pastor Dave Merrill is my guest. We're talking about Christian obedience. And as Dave, you did a masterful job of taking us through that last several verses from Ephesians chapter 3. And I'm stunned by something in verse 19 and something in verse 20. In verse 19, it says, "And to know the love that surpasses knowledge." What else do you know that surpasses knowledge? And then in verse 20, it says, "able to do immeasurably more than all we ask or imagine." These two verses just have a couple of ideas in it that are just mind-blowing.
5: Yeah, I think Paul loves to pour it on with the fact that God is overabundant.
4: Mm-hmm.
5: Like God's kingdom, there's overabundant life here. There's overabundant grace, mercy, inheritance, glory in our passage of love. Like God's love is overabundant toward us. And so the task to some degree is like, well, how do I avail my life to that? How do I say yes to that? How do I, you know, Paul uses this language in Corinthians where he says, widen your hearts to us. I love that language of widen. What is a life of giving God access to our life? C.S. Lewis has this wonderful picture of like, when we become a Christian, he uses this picture of a house. We have this house and we invite God in. Yes, God, come. You're knocking at the door. Come join our life. And we have a sense of what's kind of wrong with our little cottage. There's some drain. There's a drain pipe that's broken. There's, you know, the dish, you know, the whatever, like that door is broken, the slider's kind of off the slide thing. And we have said, oh yeah, we kind of know, you know, if we're going to be God's craftsmanship, our workmanship, we know it's kind of, we know it's wrong. And it would be so nice and tidy if you just kind of fix those things that are a little embarrassing. And then in Lewis's image, C.S. Lewis, he says, then God starts taking out walls and expanding things out. And we just wanted a nice little cottage in the mountains, but God wants to kind of make a mansion. Mm-hmm. God has big plans and he's going to get all up in our stuff. Like he wants to invade our life. And so there is going to be a need within the Christian life of like, what is it to hand over my life to God, to consent? Lord, yes. Lord, go through my medicine cabinet. Open that closet that hasn't been opened in years, and it's really shameful, actually, mm-hmm. what's in there. God, actually, show me what love looks like. I don't actually know what it looks like. Help. there's a kind of invitation. So in Ephesians 2, it uses that language that we have access to God. And part of the, I think, the amen is like, okay, to say amen to this,

0: to say, yes, Lord, I want you to invade the very center and actually invade my life and become larger. I want you to kind of fill my life. And anything that is of darkness or anything that is of the old man, I actually want you to expose it. And it might get ugly at times. I'm like, oh, I don't actually want to see that. But in the Christian life, Paul's quite clear. There is a putting off of the old man. He's talking to believers here. Put off the old man here.
1: Yeah.
0: And how do I, by the Spirit, put to death the deeds of the flesh? So God has invaded us. And sometimes it's really, you know, it's really nice and warm. Sometimes it's a bit uncomfortable. But do we have a little bit of courage to say amen to this prayer? Yes, Lord, may it be so. Lord, I want to know this love that is super abundant. And teach me what that means. So I think Paul's getting at, like, we can have a sense of what God's love is and kind of touch it, but we can never wrap our arms around fully God's love because it's infinite. There's no bottom to God's love. Mm-hmm. Like, we can't control it. It is without bounds. It's infinite. So there's always more. And I love Paul's super abundant language here. Like, God's not stingy with his love.
1: Mm-hmm. Dave, you took us on such a ride today. I did not anticipate that we were going to be studying Ephesians today with this topic of Christian obedience, but it was just a home run. I just loved it.
0: Wonderful. So good to be here. So fun to talk about these things.
1: Yeah.
0: And what animates our obedience? Well, it's the life and love of God.
1: Amen. What a great
0: thought. Is it to say amen to this? So I love that. Amen. How do we say amen to these things today?
1: It's an important discussion, and thank you for bringing it to us. I know I'm going to be chewing on this one for a while.
0: So wonderful. So good to be with you.
1: Thank you. Dr. Dave Merrill has been my guest. He is the assistant professor of spiritual theology at Biola University. So glad he could be on the program today. If you missed any of this, and we talked about Christian obedience, you're going to want to hear it from the beginning. It's excellent. The podcast will be up later. And we're going to take a break, and then when we come back, author Tim Foote joins us, and he's got quite a story. You're going to want to stick around. Be right back.

0: tired, burnt out, overwhelmed. Even so, you praise God through it. Praising Him in every moment. Sometimes it takes everything you've got. It can be hard, but God is your strength. As you praise Him, even if you don't feel it, He's working. Connecting faith to life, Faith Radio.
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2: Today, a budget coaching testimony. Hi, I'm Chuck Bentley with My Money Life from Crown. One of our budget coaches recently shared what she's experienced in our training program. Her eyes were opened to the quantity of Bible verses related to money and its purpose in our lives. It made her more aware of God's interest in our daily experiences and His guidance to wisely use what He gives us. The most important lesson she learned is that everything she had is from God. Whether using finances to serve others or when giving time and talents, she now sees Him as the provider of all she has. He's given her the talent and opportunities that brought her to where she is today. Her challenge is to seek His guidance and follow His direction. She and her husband were led to complete their will and estate planning. They paid off her car while continuing to pay down other debt. Their goal is to be completely debt-free within the next 36 months. She no longer separates her Christian life from her finances because she knows they're completely interrelated. Four words basically changed her life. God owns it all. That's right, God owns everything. Let the following verse sink into your heart today. 1 Chronicles 29:11 and 12 says, "Yours, O Lord, is the greatness and power, and the glory and the majesty and the splendor, for everything in heaven and earth is yours." Or Psalm 24:1, "The earth is the Lord's and everything in it, the world and all who live in it." Now, I'm personally inviting you to join us in Knoxville, Tennessee, September the 10th through the 13th. We'll look forward to celebrating all that God has done through Crown over the last 50 years. Learn more at crown.org/50 years. crown.org/50 years.
3: This is Max Licato. Some people excel in prayer. They are the SEAL Team 6 of intercession. They'd rather pray than sleep. Why is it I sleep when I pray? It's not that we don't pray at all. We all pray some. Surveys indicate 1 in 5 unbelievers prays daily, just in case, perhaps. When the disciples asked Jesus to teach them to pray, He gave them a prayer. A quotable, repeatable, portable prayer. Could you use the same? "Father, You are good. I need help. Heal me and forgive me. They need help. Thank You. In Jesus' name, amen." Here's my challenge for you. Every day for 4 weeks, pray 4 minutes. Then get ready to connect with God like never before. This is Max Licato.
4: 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I know them and they follow Me. I give them eternal life and they will never perish. No one can snatch them away from Me." 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
8: 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It's Bill.

0: glad to have a brand new guest on the show, Tim Foots, joining me. He's written a book called Reaching for Remarkable, The Seven Key Signatures Behind Every Remarkable Team. And boy, teams are critical. And every church and organization and nonprofit, and I'm looking forward to asking him all kinds of questions. But before I do that, I want to get to know him personally. Tim, so glad you could join me today.
1: Thanks, Bill. Great to be on the show. I've been looking forward to it.
0: Yeah. Now, Wyatt and I were talking about your accent. It sounds like it's from Australia. Is that correct?
1: Yes. Well done. You didn't say New Zealand, so we're going to be friends. Yes. Yeah. It is Australian. I've been here. I'm in my 25th year living in the US, though. I reside in the Denver area, but grew up in Tasmania, born and raised in Tasmania. Wow. Raised in the church, which is not always the way in Australia because it's more of a secular nation. But all the initial things, Bill, I learned about teams, I learned in church settings.
0: Nice.
1: Serving on teams and being developed by teams and volunteer teams. And then I went into the music industry and also ministry, and that ended up leading me here to the United States to be on staff at a big church here in Boulder County, which is still home church 25 years later. But wow. After a decade of building ministry, I went bivocational, which has now become my full-time and a half life's work. And that is I lead a company called the Slingshot Group, and our mission is to build remarkable teams through staffing and coaching, and this book is an extension of that.
0: Nice. Let me ask you about your faith life growing up, because it sounds like your family was a little bit on the margins if you were the church-going family.
1: Right.
0: Yeah. Correct.
1: Yeah, it's a much smaller percentage in Australia, and I know that's changing here in the US as well. But Bill, I'm so fortunate to have parents that modeled a very real faith for me, but also grandparents. All of my grandparents were believers and like second parents to me, and I grew up in a very real, authentic church environment. I saw what can happen when humans get involved with God's enterprise in the world. It can be wonderful and it can be really, really messy. And so I think that's given me an interesting view. At Slingshot, we work with between 300 and 400 ministry organizations, wow, churches, nonprofits, and mission-driven for-profits a year. So we see all kinds of things, Bill. We see the wonderful things that happen. We see the messy things that happen. But it doesn't taint my view of who God is, if that makes sense.
0: Yeah, it makes a ton of sense. Well, I didn't get too far in your book before I came across a line that I want to just read. You say, missions don't move because one person is brilliant. They move,
1: right,
0: because people commit, align, and do the work together. If your
1: correct
0: mission matters, your team matters more.
1: Yeah.
0: You got my attention.
1: Yeah. There have been so many times, Bill, where I'm not the smartest in the room, and I'm glad that I'm not. And it began for me, this fascination with teams, on a stage as a musician, mm-hmm, years ago. You know, my tent-making job to be able to work in ministry was working nights in the music biz, in the entertainment world. And what we could achieve as a team of musicians aligned together, listening well and moving forward together could be remarkable when we're aligned the right way, and we could all lift each other to our best results. And Bill, I realized that in music, there's structure for remarkable results. There's harmony, and there's time signatures, and there's key signatures.
0: Mm-hmm.
1: Well, now, having worked with teams for the best part of 30 years, and then having built them for the last 15 plus years, nearly 20 years as a company, I've seen that there is structure also for the teams that move mission forward and are aligned. There's things that they focus on, a pathway that leads them to remarkable results. And we know the greatest mission of all is the Great Commission, right?
0: Yeah, absolutely.
1: And churches, ministry organizations, they're all such a unique expression of the Great Commission. But we can't move that mission forward alone. Jesus didn't move it forward alone. He had a team, and they were a ragtag bunch of guys, but he helped them get remarkable results. The early church began and is arguably the greatest. I mean, when you look at the global church, it's probably the most successful organization in history.
0: Mm-hmm. So, Tim, your book, Reaching for Remarkable, The Seven key signatures behind every remarkable team? I know this is a big question. I'm going to ask you right up front, but would you be willing to start walking us through these seven key signatures?
1: Bill, I'm glad you asked.
0: Good.
1: It's always good getting it out there up front, because then we can dig into the different directions you want to go with
0: this. Okay, that'd be great.
1: But yeah, we've found that this is a pathway. It's not rocket science. These are pretty obvious things, but we started seeing a pattern. I had a mentor that used to say to me, look for patterns, follow no one. In other words, he was saying, hey, don't reinvent the wheel and then innovate. And so as we looked at all these teams we were working with, the healthy ones focused on these seven things, which we're calling seven key signatures, and this is what they are. The first is conviction. And conviction is the why we do what we do, the why behind the what. It's more than belief. It's something that keeps you going on the days you want to quit. So number one is conviction. Number two is message. And the message is what the story that our actions tell. So the story our leadership communicates. It's in the things we say, the things we don't say, how we operate. So number two is message. Number three is culture. Culture is how people experience your team. Culture is the soul of your organization or your team. It's the soil. People often ask why culture isn't number one, because it does kind of undergird everything. But you can't, when you think about it, you can't have culture without a why and a story. That's why this is a pathway. So conviction, message, culture. Number four is roles. It's unique contribution that leverages remarkable impact. Roles clarify how we work together. The next one is systems. Systems scale remarkable impact. You've got to have the systems to grow, or there's going to be chaos. The sixth is friction, which is an interesting one, Bill, because people often think, well, healthy teams are harmonious teams. Actually, I used to think that, but now when I work with a team where there's no friction, I get concerned. Yeah. Because you think of a car and the rubber meeting the road. If there's no friction, you're not going anywhere. So if you don't have friction, and there's a difference between healthy and unhealthy, we can talk about that. But if you don't have friction, the healthy kind, your mission isn't moving forward. And that leads to the seventh key signature, which is risk, which refers to bold initiatives that provide breakthrough. And when you follow this pathway, you can make those bold initiatives. You can take those bold initiatives. You can take those risks that are not blind gamble, but they are strategic. So those are the seven: conviction, message, culture, roles, systems, friction, and risk.
0: Mm-hmm. Wonderful. I'm really glad we put those on the table right away, because this is going to be very helpful to go through these. So thank you. Let's spend a little bit of time on the why part, because that's a big one.
1: Yeah. Conviction. I mean, you don't have a mission, or you can't move your mission forward if your team isn't truly inspired by it. I mean, we're investing our best years on a team that we're serving on.
0: Yeah.
1: And so we have to know why we love this mission, why we want to move it forward. So often we don't realize the mission is stalled, but it's when we get to the bottom of these that we find out, oh, we need to give more attention to being able to communicate our why. Can we write it in a sentence? Can everybody verbalize it on our team? We talk in the book a lot, and we can get to more of this, Bill, about the traps that hold us back with each of these seven key signatures. And obviously, I'd love to tell you all the traps on each one, but we don't have the time.
0: Yeah.
1: They're in the book. But when it comes to conviction, the most common trap is the misalignment trap. If you're misaligned on conviction, it muddies everything. And so when you look at a team in a church environment, in a ministry environment, what do you need to do to avoid that trap? You've got to focus on realignment with the key stakeholders. You have to repeat and rehearse the mission statement, and you have to talk about the unique ways each person connects to that mission statement. Why you get in the car and go to work in the morning if you're on a team at a church or a ministry. I mean, this can even apply to families, Bill. I mean, we're committed to each other. It's that phileo love. You know, we talk about the different kinds of love in the faith environment with eros and phileo and agape. That, you know, that conviction why we're committed to each other and committed to moving forward our values and our mission drives everything.
0: Mm-hmm. Tim Foote is my guest. His book is called Reaching for Remarkable, the 7 key signatures behind every remarkable team. So as we are going to be walking through these, and I appreciate all that you're bringing to the show today, Tim, because this is super interesting. In your book, I know you talk about the traps. You just mentioned some, but this to me seems like a big issue for organizations. What are some of the things that are keeping people from being fully aligned? Because for a lot of people, they join an organization and the mission or the why has already been established. That's probably part of the reason they join the organization. But it takes a while, doesn't it, for them to own it and make it theirs?
1: Oh, yeah.
0: And along with that, probably will come some questions and curiosity. And I don't know if you're calling that friction. That just seems like healthy dialogue.
1: Yeah, it all depends. It's absolutely healthy dialogue. People who are engaging friction in a healthy way, Bill, see it as that. And that's called healthy friction. But okay. I heard a story once. I heard a story once about a team leader and their number two who went out fishing to build trust one morning, you know, it's a trust building exercise. And they've been talking about strategy, staffing, stewardship for hours when the number two realizes they've forgotten lunch. And he says, no problem, I'll grab the cooler from the truck. So then to the team leader's astonishment, the number two steps out of the boat, walks straight across the water, grabs the cooler and comes back. And the leader just sits there speechless, finally shaking their head, mutters, unbelievable, can't even swim. And, you know, that's the problem, Bill, though, with teams. You can feel like you're performing miracles and other team members will only focus on what you can't do. Remarkable teams don't happen because one person in the team is walking on water. They happen when everybody sees what each other brings, not what's missing. It's when everybody is aligned and moving in the same direction. Sometimes it's hard enough, Bill, as a team trying to agree on what the thermostat should be set to in the meeting room. Mm-hmm. And the right answer, by the way, is 74. That's where my team rolls their eyes. I like it toasty.
0: Right.
1: But you see what I'm getting at, though. Alignment is so important. We can get to this later on, Bill, but we've even got an assessment on our site, reachingforremarkable.com, that you can take. It's a free assessment, and then you can get your team to take it, that actually heat maps and gives you percentage of alignment on each of these 7 key signatures. We call it the team awareness assessment, because so often we're talking about self-awareness. We're not talking enough about team awareness.
0: Mm-hmm. Yeah. Tim, let me take our first short break. Tim Foote is my guest. He's a team expert and author and leadership coach, and he's written an interesting book called Reaching for Remarkable, the 7 key signatures behind every remarkable team. And if you are on a team and want to sharpen that team, this would be a great book. And again, you can learn more about Tim at his website. Is it timfoote.com? Is that it, Tim?
1: That is it, or slingshotgroup.org, which is our staffing company, or reachingforremarkable.com. So there's a bunch of different ways.
0: Oh, awesome. All right, we'll take a break and be right back.
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0: I'm back with Tim Foote, and we're talking about leadership. We're talking about what makes a remarkable team. I bet you're on a team, and I bet you would love to know better ways to show up for that team. And Tim did a great job in the first segment. We talked about the why, the message, the culture, or the soil of the organization, the unique roles in it, and the systems, and there's friction and risk, and we're going to move on from there. But Tim, let me just say, I've heard of that theory called the beach ball theory, where everybody kind of just focuses on the color of their stripe and they sort of ignore the other color stripes because they don't have time for them.
1: Mm-hmm. Yeah, that's Bill, that's where Rawls' key signature comes in. It's realizing the people around you and the unique contribution they bring.
0: Mm-hmm.
1: And it's also, you know, we talked about the whole value of this concept of team awareness. On remarkable teams, you show up self-aware. And what self-awareness means is you're not just aware of your strengths, you're aware of your weaknesses. And when you're leading a team or building a team, when you're aware of where you're weak, then you start to build that team to compensate for those weaknesses, and the team and organization starts to reflect your strengths. The biggest trap we see when it comes to those that only focus on their own stripes or their own beach ball is the comfort trap.
0: Mm-hmm.
1: When it comes to building teams and when it comes to this key signature of roles. And that's when people prioritize compatibility over capability. And what I mean by that is we prioritize things like, oh, we've got an open role on our team. We just want somebody who's a good hang. We want somebody whose personality just gels with ours.
0: Mm-hmm.
1: Or what we'll often see in ministry organizations or nonprofits is friends or family members that are on a team but in the wrong role because relationship has muddied the waters when it comes to capability. And so the whole beach ball analogy is a good one because we've got to be aware of the stripes of the other beach balls around us and what the other beach balls are doing for us to achieve remarkable results. And that's where also systems comes in because that helps systemize scalability and growth.
0: Mm-hmm. Tim, let's talk about leaders and their self-awareness. I think that's a really interesting point, and I'd love for you to elaborate on that a little bit, that it could be a blind spot for some leaders is just the self-awareness of their team.
1: Yeah. And like I said earlier, Bill, that it's important that we show up self-aware. And there's so many tools now for self-awareness. I mean, you can be a color, you can be a number, you can be some kind of animal, you can be, you know, all the personality profiling, and that is fantastic. But I think where this falls apart, Bill, because most leaders have done these profiles. I mean, we're in staffing at Slingshot Group, and we build remarkable teams. And we're seeing all of these personality profiling. We see them on candidate portfolios and people have done different profiling. It's when they're not aware of the profile of the people around them and how they interact together. Because we know when you put humans in a room to move a mission forward, there's going to be mess. There's going to be friction. And leadership self-awareness is always important. I mean, it's a top value of healthy leadership. But then the next piece is team awareness. Okay, we know about us. We need to understand about those people around us and how we can leverage the uniqueness of each of us to achieve remarkable results. I mean, a really great example of that recently, at the time of this conversation, probably a month or so ago, is the Artemis 2 mission.
0: Oh, yeah.
1: Now, it was a remarkable mission. I mean, they traveled 253,000 miles from home, I think. It was the first time any humans had done that in over 50 years. And it was the first woman that deep in space, first person of color, first non-American, all kinds of stuff. But it wasn't just one person that achieved that mission. There was no one hero on that mission. No one person flew that ship. What got them there was shared conviction, clarity, alignment, collaboration, skill, commitment, bravery. as a team, they achieved that mission. And I bet you each member of that team had different strengths and different weaknesses. And in order to survive that mission and achieve that mission, they had to tune in to that team awareness to splash down in the Pacific Ocean.
0: Mm-hmm.
1: It's really interesting. We talk a lot in our work, Bill, about being unhealthy, inconsistent, functional, or remarkable. That's our scale for our team awareness assessment. And a lot of teams live around the functional spot on that. And functional is great, but functional isn't going to achieve remarkable results.
0: Mm-hmm.
1: That's why those teams that focus on where they need to align are reaching for remarkable. Now, I heard an interview with the astronauts after they landed back on Earth or splashed back into the ocean. And one of them said, "We left as friends, we returned as best friends."
0: Wow.
1: Well, Bill, that sounds like functional to remarkable to me.
0: It does.
1: And all kinds of things play into that. It's being aware of our strengths and aware of our weaknesses. It's being okay not to be the most or the smartest person in the room. It takes humility. It takes vulnerability. You know, I think one of the biggest things for successful leadership in today's culture is being willing to not have the answers. As a leader of a team, to be vulnerable enough and brave enough to say, "I'm not sure what to do next," actually unlocks collaboration. It unlocks new ideas, and it can unlock remarkable momentum.
0: Mm-hmm. So, Tim, I want to talk a little bit about how we build momentum into teams, you know, without making people necessarily work themselves to the bone. I don't know if I said that well, but I remember a long time ago when I got a job out of college. I was going to be hired by this fitness company. And they said, "Well, okay, you start Monday, but oh, by the way, Saturday, their weight truck is coming. And would you want to ever help unload it?" It's like, "Yeah, count me in." Right. I thought, well, this is no big deal. It was the most exhausting day of my life. I mean, I've never, you know, spent more time carrying weights ever. And I thought,
1: A+ for enthusiasm, Bill.
0: Yeah. So, but I'm thinking of if we're a company that unloads 1,000 pounds of weights every week, and all of a sudden the truck comes in and it's 10,000 pounds. Well, that's a different job, and we can start burning out really quickly.
1: Right. Well, you've touched on the key signature of systems, Bill.
0: Okay.
1: And it's so important that we have systems that shape sustainability. And when I really dug into these seven key signatures, I realized that systems is actually a stewardship issue. Because we all want growth for the sake of the gospel. We all want growth for the sake of the mission. But God's only going to give us the growth that we all pray for if we can actually handle it and it's not going to burn people out. Does that make sense?
0: It makes a ton of sense, yes.
1: Yeah, and you live up in the Twin Cities, Bill. You'll like this hockey reference, Wayne Gretzky, right? What's his famous quote? Skate to where the
0: puck is.
1: Puck's gonna be, he had a sixth sense. And absolutely. So we have to build the systems that are going to provide support for the scalability and growth that we want. Because if we don't have the systems, our leaders are gonna get burnt out and they're gonna get damaged.
0: Mm-hmm.
1: And our most important resource is our people and our teams. And so we've always got to be looking at, and I love how these build on each other because it touches on roles too, because often, you know, we're essentially a staffing company at Slingshot. Remarkable teams and reaching for remarkable is all about our kingdom first responsibility to leave teams healthier than we found them and to place great leaders on healthy teams.
0: Mm-hmm.
1: But often people who come to us for staffing, "Hey, we need this role," they'll give us a list of what they want in this individual. And Bill, it's a purple unicorn. Like they're looking for a unicorn, and we'll have to tell them, "Hey, this person that you've listed here doesn't exist. So let's get some alignment about some realistic expectations, or you're just going to have an empty role on your team for a long time, or a revolving door." And Bill, last time I checked, unicorns are still mythical creatures.
0: Yeah, they are, especially the purple ones.
1: And so, especially the purple ones, and it's about a team. It's not about a shiny object, which is an amazing leader who you think is going to solve all your problems, because that leader is probably going to eventually burn out or leave, and then you're in a bigger hole. It's working out how do we complement each other? How do we not burn each other out? How do we build the kind of systems that apps actually shape sustainability? It's interesting. We talked about the traps around each of these key signatures. Well, the main trap around systems, Bill, is the complacency trap. And often we associate complacency with laziness, right?
0: Mm-hmm.
1: But complacency with teams that are functional and wanting to reach for remarkable can actually look like busyness, because you're focused on the tyranny of the urgent, right?
0: Mm-hmm.
1: And you're not focusing on building the systems you need to support the team that you have to get after the growth that you want, if that makes sense.
0: It does.
1: And suddenly, we're wondering why we're not growing. We haven't got the systems to support the growth. Remarkable teams aren't just busy, Bill. Remarkable teams are always building. They're building the kind of systems that will support the kind of growth that they ultimately want. Our mission deserves it. Our mission deserves it.
0: Mm-hmm. Tim Foote is my guest. And Tim, in your book, you talk about and you argue that leadership fails from poor sequencing, not mm-hmm. lack of vision. Can you explain that?
1: Oh, well, I mean, if you're on a mission-driven team, church, nonprofit, mission-driven for-profit, you've got a great mission. I mean, why would you be doing what you're doing? I mean, often when we do the team awareness assessment, conviction is pretty high in the assessment, because we're in faith-based organizations that care about our mission and moving it forward. And we have great values. The issue is the sequencing. We're not focused on the right things at the right time, and we're not focusing on alignment around those things. That's why these are a pathway. And when you boil it down again, I'll hit it again, Bill. When you boil it down, conviction shapes the heart, message shapes the voice, culture shapes the atmosphere, roles shape contribution, systems shape sustainability, friction shapes growth, risk shapes the future. That's good sequencing.
0: Now, that's really interesting. Now, we're going to take a break here, Tim, but before we do, I'm going to ask Wyatt to recite our mission statement here at Faith Radio, because nobody knows it like him.
7: Ooh, you're putting me on the spot.
0: Well, you remember when we asked that, and you were the first one to bring it up, and you got a $5 gift card you gave to me.
7: Well, I did give that to you. Now you're making me, you know, blush, Bill.
0: Come on. I get it.
7: What it is. 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There you go.
0: That's our mission here. All right, Tim, we're going to take a little break. We'll be right back with Tim Foote. If you are just joining the program, he's written a book called Reaching for Remarkable, The 7 Key Signatures Behind Every Remarkable Team. We'll be right back.
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0: My guest is Tim Foote. We're talking about his book, if you just joined me, and it is called Reaching for Remarkable, The 7 Key Signatures Behind Every Remarkable Team. So, Tim, my next question would go something like this. I'm thinking about when teams and they're high functioning teams, but they hit a stall. They just kind of plateau out. And why do they do that? And how do we get out of that sticking point?
1: Yeah, I think there's often a number of reasons, and that's where this assessment comes in, because we can take that assessment with the team and work out where people are in their mindset on each of these. But I would go quickly to a couple of areas on our pathway in our 7 key signatures. And the first is message. Is are people really getting the message that's being communicated? So often, and this is the trap surrounding message, the main trap we see is the assumption trap. We assume people know what we're communicating and they care about what we're communicating. And so often, where we're stalled out with the volunteers we lead or the people we lead, because they're just not getting the message. It's like just before we went to the last break, recited the mission statement mm-hmm. of the show. And that's great. What you just did was you checked alignment around your mission and conviction. You checked that the message is getting through, and he could respond straight away and verbalize that. As you continue down your team, it would be interesting to hear how they verbalize the mission statement and their conviction around it. It's so important to do realignment checks around the assumption trap. Hey, what are you hearing me saying or communicating? What's the main message you're hearing from our organization mm-hmm. right now? What kind of message is my leadership communicating right now? And we can swing back around to that, because I've got some examples for you. So message, I would also go to, if you've stalled out, friction and risk. If you're not engaging friction, what's everybody thinking but nobody's talking about? Ooh, what's bubbling yeah. on the surface? Yeah. Well, what influences outside the room are infecting inside the room?
0: Mm-hmm. How do you create a place where friction is welcome?
1: Yeah, that goes back to culture, but it's all in leadership too. It's being willing to engage the friction, not letting it get personal, but modeling a vulnerability, and also announcing yourself. Hey, this is going to be a difficult conversation, but we need to engage this topic so that we can break through it and we can move forward. You know, we call friction the loaded gun of the 7 key signatures, because when it goes off, it's either going to bust through a wall that you needed to break through, which has caused you to plateau, Bill, or it's going to hurt somebody. Mm-hmm. And your job as a leader is to make sure it doesn't hurt anybody. And so you've got to create the right environment to engage friction, monitor it closely, allow it, but monitor it closely. And then the other reason teams plateau is risk. Because it's interesting to think about this, Bill, but the biggest threat to risk is actually success. Success is like Novocaine for risk. Because once you've experienced success, what does risk do? It puts all that success in jeopardy.
0: Yeah.
1: But it's only when we have freedom to fail, fail fast, fail forward, learn from our failures, that we move forward. And some of those risks are going to take off and catapult your mission. So there's a number of these areas that can cause your mission to, or your team to stall out. It's having the conversations and being willing to look at it, take the assessment and really dig into these things that will help you uncork whatever it is that's got you stuck so that you can continue to move the mission forward.
0: Mm-hmm. Tim, what traps are most leaders blind to in themselves?
1: In themselves, I think, gosh, it all depends on the team because it's so unique. That's the fun part of our job when we do the awareness assessment. When we get into it to a boardroom with a lead team, it's really interesting to see what emerges. But I would say message is definitely one. When we assume that people understand and care the way that we understand and care, that we talk more than we listen. You know, I learned that back in my musician days. You know, a great musical performance with a group of people is just as much about listening to what other people are playing as well as playing. You know, I used to think communication was all about what we communicate, but it's actually more about what we listen to and how we communicate based on what we're listening to. And messaging communication isn't just one person's job, it's everybody's job. And so I think we can get into a rut of not checking that the message is getting across. Culture often is one we get blind to because we're not asking. It's a scary question to ask about the state of our culture, Bill, when we're a team leader. But we're all pulling forward together. Let's have the tough conversations. Do we have the right roles around the table? That's a very important one that we can be blind to. But then I would say where everybody gravitates to, Bill, is friction, because friction feels like a scary topic or a scary thing to practice.
0: Mm-hmm. Tim, what's the difference between friction and just someone who seems to be complaining?
1: I think it's the appropriateness of the comments.
0: Okay.
1: If you've got somebody complaining and it's all about statements and not about questions,
0: okay,
1: then you know that has to be dealt with outside the room. Contrary people on the team, people who are contrary all the time, can be really helpful because it stops you from making quick moves.
0: Amen.
1: It causes you to pause and slow down. But people who are just complaining, it's all about statements and it's not proactive.
0: Mm-hmm.
1: So I think the important thing is how can we make this proactive? And that's asking questions in response to the complainers. Let's call them complainers today, Bill. It's like, tell me more. If you were leading this team, what would you do differently?
0: Mm-hmm.
1: What have you done to try and solve that? It's asking those kinds of questions to unlock the complainers and shift it more to constructive and healthy friction.
0: Mm-hmm. Tim, I've always thought that the dissenter was one of the most important people in the group.
1: Mm-hmm. Yeah, you absolutely. Again, I used to think that harmonious teams were healthy teams, but it was the teams that had no friction at all, which I worked out were actually the unhealthy ones, because you need those voices at the table. And when we squash voices that bring about friction, we're pushing friction underground, and we push it towards unhealthy, and it comes out sideways and in unhealthy ways.
0: Mm-hmm. Let's talk about the cost of ignoring the early signs of exhaustion.
1: Yeah. This is where roles play into it, systems play into it,
0: mm-hmm.
1: friction plays
0: mm-hmm.
1: into it. When we push down what we see, that people are getting burnt out and getting exhausted and don't deal with that, I mean, that's totally counteractive to healthy culture. I mean, that's a culture piece, because culture is the soul of our. Ralph Waldo Emerson once said that culture reveals the soul not just of an organization but of humanity itself. And so, when we're ignoring early signs of exhaustion or burnout, what kind of a message does that send, Bill? And we talk about with teams that we work with, when we get into a crisis situation, and often we'll be brought in a crisis situation, we'll often say, hey, do you want painkillers or do you want vitamins?
0: Okay.
1: And of course, people want to deal with the pain, but you want to get healthy as a team and move your mission forward, you want vitamins. And that the main vitamin for healthy culture is, we say vitamin R, and that's hard to understand because I'm Australian, because of my accent, R, vitamin R, for relational equity. And that's building and creating memorable interactions that give effective feedback and demonstrate care. Because what you communicate when you ignore early signs of exhaustion is that you only value that team member for what they do, not who they are. And the main trap we see to healthy culture, and this plays into your question about ignoring early signs of exhaustion, the main trap is the transactional trap. And that's when connections stay task only and belonging and commitment remain surface level. And we've got to be so careful of that. When we're ignoring either somebody's message they're giving us that they're exhausted, or we're pushing them too hard and there's no relational equity in the relationship, it's going to be short term and it's going to be unhealthy.
0: Mm-hmm. That's really helpful. All right, we're going to take one more break. Tim Foote is my guest. His book is Reaching for Remarkable, The 7 Key Signatures Behind Every Remarkable Team. We'll be right back.
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16: Are you feeling isolated? 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
0: I'm back with Tim Foote. So, Tim, I would love to start doing some biblical application to leadership and how to grow leadership and how to do that with integrity and trust and all that.
1: Mm. Great. Let's do it.
0: All right. Do you have something you can share with us? Or did
1: Absolutely.
0: I not ask, I not bring up the question more? Do I need to bring it up more specifically?
1: I thought you were going to put me through my paces.
0: And
1: give me some specifics there, but there's biblical application over all of this. I mean, it starts with the Great Commission and what we're all called to. And are we living this out? You know, are we taking the Great Commission to heart and truly, Matthew 28:19-20, I mean, are we living that out? And is that what drives us and excites us each day? It's conviction. We were made for a purpose.
0: Amen.
1: And then the message our lives sends. I mean, we need to live out the gospel. I mean, I think was it Mother Teresa or Francis of Assisi who said, preach the gospel, if necessary, use words. And so when it comes to message, you know, the whole concept of key signature number two is, what message is our life sending? And then number three, how are we contributing to healthy culture around us? You know, we need to be, the kingdom starts today. We're citizens of heaven, and how are we living that culture out each and every day? And then Ephesians 2:10 is what roles is all about. We're God's masterpiece, created for good works. He's given us specific roles to play. How are we seeking to contribute the way that God uniquely designed us, formed us in the womb, we're fearfully and wonderfully made, Psalm 139. How are we bringing what only we can uniquely bring to the team that we're a part of? And then systems. He who is obedient and trusted with little will be given much. I mean, when it comes to building systems, that absolutely is a stewardship issue. Luke 16:10, whoever can be trusted with little can also be trusted with much. How are we building for tomorrow? How are we leveraging the right systems for growth? And then, gosh, friction, that's part of just being honest and real and authentic. I mean, you can give me a biblical application for that, for that one, Bill. But yeah, that's just that's having real relationships.
0: You know, I love that passage in Proverbs, as iron sharpens iron, so one man another. And I always think that when iron is hitting other iron, there are sparks flying all over the place.
1: Right. Right. Absolutely. That's a fantastic one. And then when it comes to risk, I mean, this isn't a biblical reference, but I love this question.

0: continue to grow and to share our faith is so important. And risk in teams, the best example of that is Jesus and his disciples. I mean, his disciples left their nets and followed him. And that involved amazing risk. These leaders built the early church. They were motivated by risk because building the early church was full of risk. We know how most of those disciples left this earth. And so there's so much biblical application to this pathway, not just for remarkable teams, absolutely for alignment about remarkable teams, but how we live our lives.
1: Mm-hmm. So when you talk about friction, and I find this to be a very interesting point, because I have always believed that if everything you do works, you're probably not taking enough risks. And with risks mm-hmm. comes friction, because let's try it this way. And that's gonna shuffle the cards, and that could cause friction.
0: Right. Absolutely. And that's why I often say when I'm working with teams or presenting on this content, when we get to friction, I always say, hey, I know this is a wait what, because many of you probably think friction is a sign of an unhealthy team, but absolutely it's not. The absence of friction is. But when I get to risk, I always say, well, this next one is bound to create friction. So they go back and forth. Taking risk creates friction. You got to have the systems to accommodate the growth that could happen with the risk that you take. You got to mm-hmm. have the right roles on the team to achieve it. You got to have healthy culture or you're going to fall apart. People have got to be understanding what the message is that you're communicating. And then you've all got to believe in your why.
1: Mm-hmm.
0: Why are we doing this to start with? It's worth the risk. Your mission is too important not to focus on the health and alignment of your team.
1: Yeah. I wonder why, and I've seen some statistics that say that employees are less engaged at work, and you know, businesses in their first year, most of them fail. And then you hear some of the woes of churches that are having a hard time growing new members. And is that a Holy Spirit thing? Is it a leadership thing? Is it a combination of both? What do you think that is?
0: I think it's a combination of both. I mean, you and I, neither of us can attempt to understand the move of the Spirit. That's what makes it so mysterious right. and wonderful. But we have to, I had a leadership mentor who used to say, trust God, but lock your car. It's back to Lazarus and when Jesus instructed his disciples to roll away the stone. I mean, Jesus could have moved the stone. He just rose Lazarus to life. We have to do what only we can do so God can do what only he can do.
1: Mm-hmm.
0: And therefore, I think as far as it depends on us, Bill, it's a leadership issue. I mean, you talk about the workplace and workplace satisfaction. A research by Zipia found that 76% of employees avoid conflict in the workplace. Now, if we need conflict and friction to move the mission forward, if you got 76%, 75%, 76% that are avoiding it, that's a problem. And so you've got to look at that and go, how do we focus on leveraging healthy friction for remarkable mission momentum?
1: Mm-hmm.
0: So I think, too, all of these key signatures will increase retention of employees and will attract the right leaders. Because if you're all about refining conviction, people are going to stay in the role when it's hard.
1: Mm-hmm.
0: If you're communicating the right message, just like Jesus communicated the right message and people flocked to that message, people are going to flock to the mission that you're moving forward. If you're concentrating on healthy culture, people are going to want to be a part of it. There's always going to be another organization that offers more money and a sunnier zip code. But if you've got compelling mm-hmm. culture,
1: yeah.
0: people are going to stay on your team.
1: Yeah.
0: People in the right roles. People want to contribute, Bill.
1: Amen.
0: And so if you have role clarity, if you have a one-line role description for each person on your team that connects directly to the mission, it defines the win for them and they're going to want to hang around and be a part of it. If you've got systems to support them, they feel valued. If you're engaging friction and not ignoring the topics that people want to talk about, you're going to attract and retain great leaders. And if you're taking risks, people want to be a part of that. Give me a reason and I'll come running.
1: I love it. All right, Tim, we're at the 2-minute warning. So one more question I have for you. If a team is going to fix one trap, what changes first?
0: I think you've always got to focus on strength of conviction. I think conviction drives everything.

0: But then I would say, take the team awareness assessment because you've got to find out. It's different. Every team, just like every person, is created uniquely. And when we add people to our team, the culture changes that day. And so I think you've got to start with conviction. And from there, I think you've got to take a good hard look at the other six and go, okay, where are we deficient, or where are the two we're deficient? Often we'll see that there's underlying friction that hasn't been dealt with, Bill. That's often an easy place to go. But honestly, in each of these, you've got to look at the pathway and get a sense of, okay, that's where I need to give the attention.
1: Mm-hmm. And then what's the safest way to pursue conversations that might be hard? What is the best way to do that? Is it with one-on-one in a team? How do you do that?
0: It's with respect. It's drawing on strength of relationship, mm-hmm. and it's working out when to engage it as a team and when to engage it one-on-one. If it's more a personal thing, engage it one-on-one, then take it to the team. If it's a team-based dynamic, engage it in a team setting and know when to say, okay, we're circling the drain now. Let's take this offline and do some more work and then come back together as a team.
1: Mm-hmm. Tim, it's been a delight meeting you. This has been such interesting content. Thank you very much for taking time to talk about your book, Reaching for Remarkable.
0: Oh, well, thank you so much for having me, Bill.
1: Yeah, my pleasure. Tim Foote has been my guest. Again, his book is called Reaching for Remarkable, the 7 key signatures behind every remarkable team. If you want to learn more about Jesus, you can text FAITH to 41224. And we want to be able to help you understand more about growing in a relationship with Jesus. And we look forward to hearing from you. Text the word FAITH to 41224. That's all the time we have.

0: In the struggles, you're my strength. In the unknowns, you light the way. In the victories, you fill me with your peace. To whom else would I go but Jesus? To the one who saves, heals, loves. In every moment, you're right there by my side. Lord, I don't want to go to anyone but you. Connecting faith to life, Faith Radio.
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4: Have you pondered lately all Jesus won for you on the cross? This is Susie Larson with another Grow and Go moment, helping you to discover and enjoy what God wants to do in and through you. In the book of Isaiah, chapter 53, verse 5, we read this: "But he was pierced for our rebellion, crushed for our sins. He was beaten so we could be whole." I cannot read Isaiah 53 without tearing up and choking up. I think about our suffering Savior, who took on the sin and rebellion of the world. And the world assumed his suffering was his fault, too much for anyone to bear. But Jesus did. He bore the weight of the world, along with our wrong assessments and flippant judgments. He purchased our freedom for our rebellion, from our countless self-serving ways, from the wounds inflicted on us by others, and from everything that ails us in our bodies. As he hung on that cross, his blood trickled down to the ground and into the lowest nooks and crannies of the earth. Then the earth shook. The veil tore in two from the top down. The sky darkened, and a guilt-ridden soldier realized this criminal was actually an innocent man. Our Savior defeated sin and death. No other religion honors a king who sacrificed for his people. If you are in Christ, Christ is in you. His blood flows through your veins. The power that raised him from the grave is alive and accessible to you. Dare to believe that Christ's victory over sin, sickness, and the grave means more than you once thought. Ask God for revelation. This is Susie Larson with another Grow and Go moment. 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
5: This is Hope with God. I'm Andrew Palau. In the Bible, Deborah was a powerful woman appointed by God. She was appointed to be a leader and a judge over Israel. She faced dangerous enemies and uncertain times, yet she stood strong. Why? Because she trusted God. Through her courage, her voice, through her obedience, God brought hope and victory to his people. God often calls ordinary people to do extraordinary things. Your voice, your life, it matters. And the same God who gave Deborah courage wants to meet with you today and give you courage. He wants to walk with you through it all and guide your life and show you that he does care. Do you want to get to know him and discover his plans for your life? You can begin this way. Say, God, I want to know you. Reveal yourself to me. Show me your love and guide me in the right path, and I will follow you and serve you. Amen. Always remember, there is hope with God.
6: 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I give them eternal life and they will never perish. 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
9: Hey everyone, I'm so glad you're here with us today. This is Pastor Rick's Daily Hope with Rick Warren. And today we start a series called The Keys to a Blessed Life. In these messages, Rick walks through Jesus' Sermon on the Mount and shows us how to live a truly hopeful and purpose-filled life. Now let's get started with part one of It Depends on Who You Depend On.
10: You know, probably the most common greeting that you hear, particularly among believers, is God bless you. And we say it not just when people sneeze, we say God bless you. Have you ever thought about what in the world does that mean? What's a blessing? How do you define a blessing? Would you know a blessing if it slapped you in the face? I mean, the Bible says that sometimes a problem is a blessing. So when you say God bless them really great, you say given a bunch of problems? Really, what in the world is a blessing? And if you pray for God to bless somebody, how do you even know if it's happened or not, if you don't know what a blessing is? The word blessed in the Bible is the Greek word makarios, makarios. And makarios is the word for happy, happy. It is the word for happiness. To be blessed is to be happy. To have a blessing is to have happiness in your life. And when Jesus talks about you're blessed if you do this, you're blessed, he's saying you're going to be happy if you do this. It's the exact same word. Now today we're going to begin quite a long series through Jesus' most famous sermon. It's called the Sermon on the Mount. And Jesus begins the Sermon on the Mount by talking about 8 ways to be blessed by God. 8 ways to receive God's blessing on your life. You could call it 8 ways to be happy. The truth is, I want you, as your pastor, I love you. I love you. And I want God to bless your life. I want him to bless your relationships. If you're in school, I want to bless your studies. If you're married, I want you to bless your marriage. I want him to bless your finances. I want God to bless your health. I want God to bless your talent. I want God to bless your future. So I'm extremely interested in how to receive the blessings of God. Now, as we study scripture, we find that the problem isn't with God. The problem is with us. God wants to bless your life. You just have to get blessable. And a lot of us don't live lives in ways that God can bless. God isn't going to bless sin. God isn't going to bless arrogance. God isn't going to bless indifference. There are a lot of things God will not bless. And so when Jesus starts his most famous sermon, the first thing he begins with, I'm going to teach you the 8 conditions for receiving God's blessing in your life. And for the next 8 weeks, we're going to look at each of those 8 conditions in detail. We're calling it the keys to a blessed life. Now, let me read the first verses in Matthew chapter 5. The Sermon on the Mount is in Matthew chapter 5, chapter 6, and chapter 7. We're going to go through all 3 of those chapters, verse by verse, in the days ahead. And chapter 5 starts like this. When Jesus saw the crowds, he went up on the mountain. And after he sat down, his disciples came to him and he began to teach them. Now notice, in Bible times, the teacher always sat and the people, the audience, always stood. I think that's a good idea. I want to be like Jesus. So maybe I'll just sit down right now and I'm going to ask all of you to stand up for the next 45 minutes, all right? No, we won't do that. But, you know, I want to be like Jesus. Jesus doesn't wear socks, so I don't wear socks. But Jesus, it says, sat down. That was the way they taught in those days. The teacher sat and everybody else stood. And then he gives the first of these 8 conditions for being blessed by God. And he says this, blessed are the poor in spirit, for theirs is the kingdom of heaven. Now that doesn't tell me a whole lot because I don't understand most of the words in that verse. First, I don't know what poor in spirit means, and I don't know what the kingdom of heaven is. So we've got to unpack this for you to understand the benefit to your life. First, what is the kingdom of heaven? Is that different from the kingdom of God? Well, I'm going to ask you to hold your questions on this, because I promise you, in this series, we're going to deal in depth with this issue. We're going to look at what is the kingdom of God and why it is so incredibly important to your life and why you definitely want to be a part of it. And we're going to go into that in detail, explaining what is the kingdom of God. But this week, as we start the series, I want us to look at just the first six words of Jesus' most famous sermon. And the first six words he starts with, the first word he starts with, blessed. Now, I like that. God starts teaching with a blessing. He doesn't start with, let me give you eight curses. He gives you eight blessings. That's my kind of preacher. And he says, let me tell you eight ways to be happy. That's the first thing Jesus talks about in the Sermon on the Mount. Here's what he says. Blessed are the poor in spirit, for theirs is the kingdom of heaven. So the first word out of his mouth to you is a blessing. Now, what does it mean to be poor in spirit? Well, he's not talking about physical poverty. He didn't say blessed are the poor. He says blessed are the poor in spirit. He's not talking about economic poverty. He's not talking about material poverty. He's not talking about physical poverty. He's talking about spiritual poverty. He's talking about maintaining a certain kind of attitude. For you to understand this, I put there on your outline several other translations of this verse so you could actually see a fuller understanding of what it means to be poor in spirit. For instance, the New Living Translation says, God blesses those who realize their need for him. The God's Word Translation says, God blesses those who recognize they're spiritually helpless. The Common English Version says, God blesses those who depend only on him. And New Century Version says, God blesses those who know they have great spiritual needs. You can see a pattern developing here. He's saying, I recognize that I am inadequate to live my life without God. Without God in my life, I am spiritually poor. Without God's help in my life, I am spiritually poor. I am inadequate. A good verse that helps clarify this is Psalm 146. There in your outline, verse 5. The Lord blesses everyone who trusts him and depends on him. Circle the word trust and the word depend. This is the first condition for God's blessing on your life. You got to trust him. You've got to depend on him. And that's what it means to be poor in spirit. In fact, let me give you a definition. Why don't you write this down? To be poor in spirit, which is the first condition for God's blessing on your life, means I humbly depend on God instead of myself. That's what it means. To be poor in spirit means I humbly depend on God instead of myself, because I know I'm inadequate to handle all the problems that face me in life. So if I want God's blessing on my relationship to my girlfriend, my boyfriend, my husband, my wife, or anybody else, then I've got to be dependent upon God. If I want God's blessing in my work, in my career, in my studies, if I want God's blessing in my finances, in my health, I have to humbly depend on God instead of myself. So then the question becomes, how do you do that? How do I actually depend on God on a daily basis and on a moment-by-moment basis? Well, this weekend, I want to give you five practical ways to do this from the Word of God. And these are five practical ways. You can practice every one of them this week. And if you practice these, you will become a woman or a man who is poor in spirit, which means you depend on God rather than yourself. You understand your need for God in your life. And then that's the kind of woman, that's the kind of man that God says, I like to bless. So let me just get right into it. You might write this first one down. Five ways to express my dependence on God. Number one, to be blessed by God, first, I depend on God's wisdom, not mine. I depend on God's wisdom, not my wisdom, not my own. In other words, I listen to what God says, I follow what God says to do, and I do what he says to do. Now let's look at some verses together from the Bible. Proverbs chapter 14, verse 12 says this. There is a way that seems right to a man, but in the end, it leads to death. Now, circle the word seems. There's a way that seems right to us, to human beings, but in the end, it's a dead end. He said, our ideas often lead to dead ends. It leads to death. Have you ever in your life had this feeling that something was so very, very, very right, and you just knew it was the right thing to do, and you felt it with all your heart, and then you did it, and it ended up being so very, very wrong, or it became a total fiasco and a failure? That's what this verse is all about. There's a way that seems right to us, but it often ends, he says, in a dead end. And every one of us could give a testimony on this, where you've had this feeling, this hunch that this is the perfect job, and it ends up being a dead end. This is the perfect relationship, the one I've always needed, the one I've always wanted, and that relationship ends up a dead end. This is the perfect person that I should marry, and I know this is the person, and we all know people who've made that decision, and it flopped miserably. Parents will often think, I know this is the right thing to say to my kids. And then it has the exact opposite effect on the kids. It happens in friendships. It can happen in investments. I know this is where I should put my money. This is a sure winner. This is a big deal. I know if I invest in this, man, I'm going to clean house. It's going to be great. And then it just totally flops. You could probably, and we could probably spend the rest of the night doing this, think of painful examples where you wish that you would listen to God instead of your gut. Because God is filled with truth and your gut is filled with pizza. So your gut's often wrong. Just because you think it doesn't make it right. And just because you feel it certainly doesn't make it right. Feelings lie. They lie to you all the time. I mean, there's an old country western song that says, how could it be wrong when it feels so right? Are you kidding me? There are a lot of things that are wrong that feel so right at the moment. Are you kidding me? That's about the most immature, stupid thing you could say. Because a lot of stuff feels so right, and it ends up being so bad. And 6 months later, you're saying about that relationship, what was I thinking? How in the world did I get messed up in that one? How did I get my life so entangled in something so stupid? And now I'm scarred and I'm hurt and I'm burdened and I'm going, am I going to recover from this? The Bible says there's a way that seems right, but it ends in a dead end. So the first way to get God's blessing in your life is I depend on God's wisdom, not my feelings, not my thoughts, not what everybody else is telling me. I depend on God's wisdom, not mine. Now, if you want to have fewer dead ends in your life, you want to have fewer defeats, fewer failures in your life, next verse is for you. Proverbs 3, 5 to 7. Trust the Lord with all your heart. Do not depend on your own understanding. In other words, don't depend on your wisdom. Don't depend on what you think is the right thing to do. Don't depend on your hunches and your feelings. Those are often lead you astray. Do not depend on your understanding. Seek His will, God's will, in all you do, in everything you do, how you spend your time, your money, your relationships, everything. And He, God promises, He will direct your paths. Don't be impressed with your own wisdom. What he's saying there, don't go around saying, I got this all figured out. I can handle this. I'm a big girl. I'm a big guy. I know what I'm doing. I've got it all figured out. I got a plan. He's saying, don't be impressed with your own wisdom. Instead, respect the Lord and turn your back on evil. So if I really want God's blessing, the first thing is I depend on God's wisdom, not what my feelings say, not what my gut says, not what my friends say, not what I think. But I trust in the Lord with all my heart and lean not on my own understanding. Now, how do I get God's wisdom? Two ways. You pray and you read. You pray, you talk to God, and you read the Bible, you let Him talk to you. And that's how you get God's wisdom. Look at this next verse. The Bible says in James chapter 1, verse 5, if any of you lacks wisdom, you should pray and ask God, who gives it grudgingly and sparingly to all. That's not what it says. If any of you lacks wisdom, you should pray and ask God, who gives it, read it with me, generously and graciously to all. Now, notice he gives it to everybody. All you got to do is ask for it. You don't have to be qualified for it. All you have to do is ask for it. You see, God doesn't want you to hit dead ends. God doesn't want you to go through failure after failure after failure after failure in your life. God wants you to succeed in your life. He wants you to be wise. He wants you to make smart decisions with your time, your money, your relationships, and everything else. And it's not like you're waiting on him. He's waiting on you. God's saying, hey, I'm here, and I'll give you wisdom, and I'll give it generously, and I'll give it graciously. I'm not grudging about it. I love to give you. I want to make you wise. But you just got to ask. Now, how do you know when you are living on God's wisdom rather than on your wisdom? How do you know if you're really depending on God's wisdom? You're talking to God throughout your entire day, and you're reading his word on a daily basis. If you're not talking to God throughout your whole day, God, I'm getting ready to go into this meeting. I'm getting ready to go into this class. I'm getting ready to go meet with some friends. What do I do? What do I say? And you're not talking to God like that all day. If you're not reading God's word on a daily basis, you are depending on your own wisdom. You're just fooling yourself. You're not depending on God's wisdom. You're depending on your own. And it's why you have so many problems and why so many things fall through and why you end up with so much pain in your life. Because you're not depending on God's wisdom by reading the book and talking to the author. Would you write this down? God's wisdom and God's will are in God's word. God's wisdom and will is in God's word. They're in God's word. God's wisdom and will are in God's word. And if you're not in the word, you don't know God's will. And if you're not in the word, you don't have God's wisdom. And if you don't have God's wisdom, you can't be blessed. So that's the starting point. I got to pray, talk to the Lord, and I got to let him talk to me. Let me give you another one. Number two, if I really want God's blessing on my life, and not only depend on God's wisdom, I depend on God's strength, not mine. I depend on God's strength, God's power, God's energy, not mine. Now, you've probably noticed that you often get tired. In fact, you're tired a lot. And at the end of the day, you're kind of worn out and you run out of energy. And the reason why is real simple. You're a human being. Your strength is limited. God's strength is unlimited. Your strength is finite. God's strength is infinite. Your strength is exhaustible. That's why you get exhausted. God's strength is inexhaustible. God never runs out of energy. God never gets tired. And so I need to depend on God's strength, not my own. Let me show you some verses. Psalm 84, verse 5. God says, you bless all who depend on you for their strength. You want God's blessing in your life? You need to depend on God for your strength. Now, what do you do when your strength evaporates? You're at the end of the day and you go, I'm just out of steam. I'm out of energy. Or I don't have the energy to go into this next week. I got too many things to do and not enough energy to do it. Here's a good promise, Isaiah 40, 31. Those who trust in the Lord for help will find their strength renewed. They will rise on wings like eagles. They will run and not get weary. They will walk and not grow weak. And I'll give you a personal testimony on this one. I have been living this verse, this one, Isaiah 40, 31, because there's no way I could face the loss of my son on my own energy, on my own strength. I needed God to pull me through many, many dark times. Now, let me just say this. In the darkest moments of your life, when you cannot see your way forward, and doesn't matter what they are or where they came from, in the darkest moments of your life, you need God's strength to get you through. And the reason why most people never get through it is they don't have God's strength. I've seen people go through a divorce, and they never recover. I've seen people go through a breakup and they never recover. I've seen people go through a major illness. I've seen them go through a bankruptcy or getting fired or getting laid off or getting arrested. I've seen people go through all kinds of different things, and abuse, and they never recover. Why? Because they're depending on their own strength. You're not going to get through it on your own strength. You're going to get stuck at that stage, and you get miserable the rest of your life. The only way you get through the darkest days of your life is on God's strength. You got to depend on Him. Now, I've put down here a couple verses that I would encourage you to memorize. One of them is for when you're young, and another one is for when you're old. But the first one, everybody can memorize this. It's only one sentence. Psalm 71:16. Look at this verse. I walk in the strength of the Lord. I walk in the strength of the Lord. That's an affirmation. Psalm 71:16. In fact, let's memorize it right now. Let's say it together. Psalm 71:16. I walk in the strength of the Lord. And where is that verse? Psalm 71:16. And what does Psalm 71:16 say? I walk in the strength of the Lord. Now, here's what I encourage you to do. Write that verse on a card and read it over and over and over till you got memorized so you can say it 10 times a day. And here's what you do. You make it the most important affirmation in your life. And when you get up in the morning and you want to go right back to bed and you're worn out and you go, I don't even have enough energy to get started today. You sit on the side of your bed and you say, I walk in the strength of the Lord. And then when you get up and you go to school or you go to work or whatever you're doing, and you have that first conflict with somebody, you say, I walk in the strength of the Lord. And later in the afternoon, when you get a phone call and it's bad news and it's terrible and you're frustrated and you're scared and it creates anxiety and stress, you say, I walk in the strength of the Lord. When late in the day you're just running out of energy and there's still a whole lot more to do, you say to yourself, I walk in the strength of the Lord.
11: 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I sure hope you were just as encouraged as I was. And now here's Rick with an important message.
10: 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They're telling us that they're walking with Jesus and that guilt and fear has been chased from their lives by God's love. 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And many people are saying that they found their life purpose. I want to say thank you to you because we're only able to carry the hope of Jesus to these people all around the world because of gifts from generous listeners like you. I just wanted to say I am so grateful for your prayers and your financial support. 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Because I never want anybody to give unless God leads them to give. 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
12: 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I'm Ryan. 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
14: If you knew it was your last day, how would you spend your time? 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He prayed for His disciples. He prayed for us who would believe. And He praised His Father in the face of incredible suffering. 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He's listening to your prayers and praise, too. 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
15: 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You get things done. 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You don't settle for second best. You don't settle for comfort. You drive hard. 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
19: Jesus said, there is rejoicing in the presence of the angels of God over one sinner who repents. I can't help but wonder, if the angels rejoice when we repent, do they grieve when we harden our hearts and do the opposite? 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I need to ask myself, is my life bringing joy in heaven? Like the angels, do I get pleasure out of doing God's will? Do I celebrate when I see sinners, including myself, repent and turn from sin? 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With Seeking Him, I'm Nancy DeMoss Wagglemuth.
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8: This is the Alternative Broadcast, featuring the timeless biblical teachings from the archives of Dr. Tony Evans. When the world feels unstable, it's easy to focus on what's happening around us instead of what God has already told us. Today, Dr. Evans explains how prophecy is meant to do more than satisfy our curiosity. It's designed to draw us closer to Christ, to help us live with an eternal perspective. Let's join him in the New Testament book of 2 Peter.
7: He begins in chapter 3, mentioning a number of times, beloved in verse 1, beloved in verse 8, beloved in verse 14, beloved in verse 17. He wants them to know that he has affection for them in what he's about to say. And in ministry, even though he's talking about prophecy, he wants them to know that this prophecy that he is talking about comes out of a heart of concern for them. So when we're speaking prophecy, what we're trying to do is impact people for their well-being. And I'm just trying to teach data. We're trying to show them love. Beloved is a term of affection. And so he wants them to know that there's this heart that is coming with this teaching. You will also see there is a heavy emphasis on scripture. He says in verse 2, the word spoken. He says in verse 5, the word of God. He says in verse 7, by his word. He says in verse 16, the rest of scripture. So he begins and he says, I am writing to you in which I am stirring up your sincere mind by way of remember. He says, I want you to remember. So he says, I'm going to stir up your mind. I want you to be reminded in the verse 1, beginning of verse 2, he says, remember. So three times in two verses, he says, I need you to remember this. In verse 2, the word spoken beforehand by the holy prophets, the commandment of the Lord and Savior spoken by your apostles. Don't go too fast. He says, what I'm telling you, what I'm going to remind you of has a history to it. That history starts with the prophets. So that's Old Testament history. It continues with what he calls the commandment of Christ. And then it closes with the apostles. So we've gone from Old Testament, the commandment of Christ is in the Gospels. The epistles are after that. What he is saying is, I'm reminding you of something that has biblical continuity. That's why when you're studying prophecy, you want to look at continuity, how things connect from one to another to another, from the Old Testament to what Christ said to what the apostles say, because a lot of prophetic confusion is because we do not connect the three. And once you disconnect them, you lose the continuity, which is confusing the prophetic kingdom program. So there's continuity, he says, from the Old Testament, prophets, through Christ, to apostles, because we're all in sync with one another. And so he is arguing for the unity of scripture. Now, in this prophetic concern, It is revolving around the coming of the Lord. He says, there are going to be false teachers, verse 4, and they're going to say, where is the promise of his coming? So it is about the coming of the Lord. Verse 9, again, the Lord is slow, not concerning his promise. So the prophetic issue is the coming of the Lord. It is at this point that it is critical to establish the connection between the coming of the Lord and the word of God from the prophets, from the commandment of Christ, through the apostles. Because he introduces this whole prophetic section about the coming of the Lord, about the continuity of scripture through those three groups. Now, this takes us to the importance of understanding a link. Let's go back to biblical theology. If you go to chapter 1 of 2 Peter, same book, he goes into this discussion of the word of God tied to an event that took place in his life. This is an apostle, Peter, talking about an event that happened to him. Verse 16, for we did not follow cleverly devised tales, which we made known to you, the power and coming of the Lord Jesus Christ. So chapter 3 is not the first time we're talking about the coming of the Lord. He says, before he gets to chapter 3, chapter 1, biblical theology, you see the connection. He says, the coming of the Lord. I'm not making this stuff up, is what he says in verse 16. But we were eyewitnesses of his majesty. For when he received honor and glory from God the Father, such an utterance as this was made to him by the majestic glory, God. This is my beloved Son in whom I'm well pleased, and we ourselves heed this utterance made from heaven when we were with him on the holy mountain. We know what that event was. That event, the transfiguration. Jesus is saying, none of you will die until you have seen the coming of the Lord in his kingdom. Okay, so we're going back now. He's going back to something that happened to him. And he's saying, let me tell you what I saw. What I saw was the coming of the Lord into his kingdom. See, this is why you can never lose sight of the kingdom, because the coming of the Lord is for the purpose of the kingdom. And he told them they would not die until they saw it, which means the coming of the kingdom existed with them when they were here, which means the coming of the kingdom is not just future. It was present with them. And the reason he's making the connection is because the kingdom is present with us. And all of a sudden, Moses and Elijah show up. Okay, wait a minute. We got Christ. We got Old Testament prophets. We got New Testament apostles. And we got God talking. So we got the person of Christ, the word of God, because God was talking. We've got Old Testament prophets, Moses and Elijah. We got New Testament apostles, Peter, James, and John. So he goes back to a history that's part of his introduction to chapter 3, the Old Testament, Christ, and the New Testament, all connected with God's word. So there is correlation here. Verse 19 of still chapter 1, but it's connected to chapter 3. So we have the prophetic word. Okay, he doesn't say the word. He says the prophetic word, which means he's specifically talking about the word as it relates to prophecy. He says, so we have the prophetic word made more sure. The Greek word for sure means to confirm something. We have the prophetic word made more sure, to which you do well to pay attention as a lamp shining in a dark place. In other words, the darker things get, the more the prophetic word is needed. Not just general teaching, the word that is prophetic is needed in the darkness. He says, until the day dawns and the morning star rises in your heart. He says, I want you in the darkness and confusion of the world to grab hold of this prophetic word. And here's my goal. This is very important. My goal is until, verse 19, the day dawns and the morning star rises in your heart. What do you mean, Peter? What are you telling us? Why do you want this emphasis on prophecy? I want the prophetic word to be so deep, so impactful, that the morning star rises in your heart. Because what Peter is saying is, when the prophetic word takes root and you pay attention to it, you get your own visit to the mountain. You get your own experience of the transfiguration. It's just in your heart. It's not on the mountain. The morning star, Jesus is called the morning star. So the reason you have to emphasize prophecy is not just so that people know the future, but that people visit their own personal transfiguration experience. So that means that you got to go back to the Old Testament to appreciate what Peter's saying in the New Testament, because Peter told you to go there. He gave you permission to use the Old Testament. Don't be afraid to use the Old Testament for New Testament truth.
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8: Before we get back to today's lesson, I want to let you know that what we're hearing is part of a special 3-message series from Dr. Evans called The Sure Word, Living in Light of Prophecy, recorded at the recent Kingdom Leaders Summit. 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I'll repeat that contact information for you after the second part of today's message. Here's Dr. Evans.
7: Okay, let's talk about the flood, and it relates to the coming of the Lord. He says, back in the day of the flood, Noah and his family were taking 120 years to do 2 things. Build a boat on dry land while preaching. So he's a preacher of righteousness, and he's building a boat on dry land. So he's standing in the pulpit, so to speak, preaching about prophecy. Because he's talking about an event that has not yet occurred. He has a 3-word sermon. It's going to rain. God told me to tell you it's going to rain. The problem is it had never rained. Up until this time, it had never rained. The vegetation was from the fountains underneath the earth. Everything else was held in a canopy above the earth. So nobody had seen rain. They didn't know what rain was. But here he is preaching prophetically about an event that was going to affect them. But he gave them a visual because he's building a boat on dry land. When he's building the boat on dry land, he's preaching. So they're seeing the ark of ministry you're building while hearing the word about prophecy. The reason why the ark was critical was to save the believer at the same time that there would be the judgment of the sinner. Let's put it another way. The coming of the Lord inaugurates the beginning of the tribulation. They happen simultaneously. Therefore, the coming of the Lord is not an event, a one-time event. The coming of the Lord is the start of a series of events. He is leaving heaven. He is coming to get the church into the ark, that is the rapture, which will lead to the judgments and his return physically to Jerusalem. All of that is part of the coming of the Lord. So the coming of the Lord, he ties to Noah's flood, and he ties it that they happened at the same time. When the flood came, Noah went into the ark. Those happen together. So you don't need a gap between the rapture and the tribulation. All you need is the rapture, because that inaugurates the tribulation. And wouldn't that be true if you've got all these people disappearing, that there would be chaos and confusion on the earth? And so he connects the two through this concept of divine interruption. And so he does this in Matthew 24 as Jesus's statement about the coming judgment. In the day of man, Luke calls it the times of the Gentiles, in the day of man, God frees men up to do it their way, because it's the day of man. But in the day of the Lord, he takes over. It's not what you want to do. I am going to unleash what I want to do.

0: Matthew 24, there'll be wars and rumors of wars. Well, there's always been wars. The difference is at the coming of the Lord, it will affect the whole world. So it's not general wars. It's wars that has rumors with it. It's wars and rumors of wars. In other words, it spreads out in its effect. That's why so many people thought Jesus was coming after World War I and then World War II, because those were big wars, but they didn't affect the whole human race. These wars and the rumors about them is worldwide. That has not happened like you're seeing it now. So what you're seeing now is either the coming of the Lord or a great preview, or a great preview that this is how something like that could happen when it's time for it to happen. But here's the thing. When the coming of the Lord was going to happen in the flood, they didn't get notice. They didn't notice. Noah didn't know when it was going to rain. He was told at the time it was going to rain. All he had to do was preach for 120 years. That's 120 years preaching the same sermon. Same sermon for 120 years. So what's the point? The point is, prioritize the prophetic word, that is, link preaching to prophecy as much as is appropriate and as much as you can so that people develop an eternal perspective while living in time. And he says, you must pay, he says in chapter one, you must pay close attention. You know the story about the mouse? Farmer Brown bought a mouse trap. And so the mouse went to the chicken and said, I just want you to know, Mr. Chicken, Farmer Brown bought a mouse trap. Chicken said to the mouse, that's your problem, not mine. Mouse went to the pig, said, pig, I just want you to know, Farmer Brown bought a mouse trap. Pig said, Well, you better go somewhere and hide because they ain't got nothing to do with me. It's irrelevant. Mouse went to the cow and said, cow, just want you to know, Farmer Brown bought a mouse trap. That can't hurt me. I'm a cow. One day, a snake had gotten in where the mouse trap was and got caught. And the mousetrap closed on the snake. Snake is struggling. Farmer Brown's wife didn't know that the snake was in the mousetrap. And she walked by there and the snake bit her. And it was poisonous. So Farmer Brown, his wife gets sick. Farmer Brown is concerned for his wife and she's laying in bed. She has a fever. He says, I know what I'll do. I'll get her some chicken soup. So Farmer Brown goes and finds the chicken and plucks the chicken and makes her some chicken soup. But Farmer Brown's got to tend the farm. He's got to take care of business. So he gets some people to come over and watch his wife while he's doing business. Well, I got to feed these people because they're here all day. I want them to have some bacon, some eggs, I want them to be able to eat. So he goes and gets the pig and he slaughters the pig so that the people watching his wife can have something to eat while he's taking care of the farm. But unfortunately, Farmer Brown's wife dies. They have a funeral and people come from everywhere. Farmer Brown says, I gotta feed these people after the funeral. He goes to the cow, kills the cow, so he can feed all the people from the funeral. The mouse said, I tried to tell him Farmer Brown bought a mouse trap. What I'm trying to say is, it may not seem like much, but when the prophetic implications are emphasized, the results of it can be huge. So don't lose sight of the coming of the Lord in light of the prophetic days in which we're living.
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3: 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Hi, I'm Chuck Bentley with My Money Life from Crown. One of our budget coaches recently shared what she's experienced in our training program. Her eyes were opened to the quantity of Bible verses related to money and its purpose in our lives. It made her more aware of God's interest in our daily experiences and His guidance to wisely use what He gives us. The most important lesson she learned is that everything she had is from God. Whether using finances to serve others or when giving time and talents, she now sees Him as the provider of all she has. He's given her the talent and opportunities that brought her to where she is today. Her challenge is to seek His guidance and follow His direction. She and her husband were led to complete their will and estate planning. They paid off her car while continuing to pay down other debt. Their goal is to be completely debt-free within the next 36 months. She no longer separates her Christian life from her finances because she knows they're completely interrelated. Four words basically changed her life. God owns it all. That's right, God owns everything. Let the following verse sink into your heart today. 1 Chronicles 29:11 and 12 says, "Yours, O Lord, is the greatness and power, and the glory and the majesty and the splendor, for everything in heaven and earth is yours." Or Psalm 24:1, "The earth is the Lord's and everything in it, the world and all who live in it." 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
4: 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I give them eternal life and they will never perish. 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
9: If they start talking about a game, they start talking about Roblox or VR chat or whatever it might be, tell me about it. Sit down with them. You may not understand it all, but that's when you need to say, okay, what is a portal? You know, and get them to define that. And what do you do in this world? What do you do in this game? Be curious, be understanding. And then, you know, there are some boundaries you need to set.
10: Welcome to Family Life Today, where we want to help you pursue the relationships that matter most. I'm Dave Wilson.
11: 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This is Family Life Today. So today we're going to be talking about gaming with purpose. Is that possible, do you think?
10: Yes, it's definitely possible. Our kids do it.
11: They love it. But do they do it with a purpose?
10: Yeah, fun.
11: Yeah,
10: pleasure.
11: That's true.
10: And there's probably a bigger purpose, which Frank and Jonathan are going to take us into today. So it's going to be a great conversation.
11: And maybe you're thinking, I'm not a gamer. This doesn't relate to me. But we can all make a dent where we're sent because God's given us passions and things we love. And we can always bring the gospel into those areas.
10: Yeah, and that's what these guys are doing. Yeah. And it's pretty exciting. So let's go.
11: It's an untapped world for
9: the
11: gospel.
9: People group.
11: Yeah.
9: It's a people group.
11: Yeah.
12: Yeah. And you can reach people. I mean, we've East Asia, Middle East, Eastern Europe, Western Europe. We've gotten conversations all over the world. Now, because of time zone, people tend to be on a little more at night.
11: Yeah.
9: And I would also say another thing is like more times than I care to admit, but I feel like I've been there to save someone. I remember a conversation recently when I asked somebody, how are you doing? And they were like, not great. I say, okay, do you want to share a little bit? And, you know, sometimes there's a little trepidation, like they don't want to get into all the details, but more times than not, someone is willing to share what's going on in their life because there is that anonymity of like just being kind of an avatar and you're not near me, you know, maybe across the globe. And this person was like, I'm just having a rough day. My girlfriend just broke up with me. I think I want to end my life. Mm-hmm. And that has happened more times than I care to count. Mm-hmm. Where
13: the suicidal tendencies,
9: the depression, the loneliness. I talked to that person. I said, I can't be there with you, but I can be here for you. And as we were going through and talking, I said, is there someone that can come sit in the room with you? And he said, not for a while. And I said, okay, well, I'll stay with you as long as I can. And I think I went over my lunch break. I do know that. And I got to share about family life and what we do here and how we reach